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8: And I'm Ed Kalenge in the Bloomberg Newsroom. Here are some of the stories we're watching. Elon Musk says he's not selling any SpaceX shares ahead of the company's long-awaited IPO. Bloomberg's Monica Ricks has details.
9: SpaceX CEO Elon Musk posted the announcement on X, saying he's hanging on to all of his shares as the company prepares to file publicly, which could happen as soon as Wednesday. The post comes as shareholders were notified that the company's executing a 5-for-1 stock split, which will reduce the price investors will pay for each share offered in the impending IPO. Bloomberg reports SpaceX aims to kick off formal marketing for the stock sale as early as June 4th. Monica Ricks, Bloomberg Radio.
8: Now that the Senate's moved quickly to ban its members from trading on prediction markets, could the House do the same? As Bloomberg's Nathan Hager reports, it might not be as easy.
10: The Senate agreed by unanimous consent to ban itself from Polymarket, Kalshi, and other prediction markets. House Speaker Mike Johnson says he'd support a ban as well, but he tells Bloomberg government he'd rather get consensus on the issue first. Watchdog groups and some lawmakers have raised concerns that members of Congress could win big on inside information on legislation they influence. Kalshi says it already has a congressional ban. Polymarket says it welcomes thoughtful oversight. In Washington, I'm Nathan Hager, Bloomberg Radio.
8: Federal prosecutors are scrutinizing valuation practices at a BlackRock private credit fund. The Manhattan U.S. Attorney's Office in recent months has been seeking information about BlackRock TCP Capital Corporation, a publicly traded business development company. Executives have been questioned as part of the probe. A representative for BlackRock declined to comment. A spokesperson for the Southern District of New York did not respond to a request for comment. The Trump administration allowed a waiver that encouraged more Russian crude sales to lapse, even as the Iran war stokes concerns about global oil supplies and higher fuel costs. The expiration effectively ends for now a brief period where the administration eased sanctions on some Russian oil, enabling purchases that would otherwise be barred. The Trump administration issued an initial waiver in March and a second after the first expired in April, both applying only to a subset of Russian oil that had already been loaded onto tankers. The waivers have been controversial, especially with European allies, who see sanctions as essential to starving Russia of crude revenue and depriving Moscow funding for its war in Ukraine. Global news, 24 hours a day and whenever you want it with Bloomberg News Now. I'm Ed Kalenge. 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
3: Hi, everyone. Welcome to the weekend edition of Bloomberg Business Week. It was another busy week with the economic environment really top of mind. U.S. inflation accelerated in April on rising gasoline and grocery costs, exceeding wage growth in a double whammy for already strained consumers and, gotta say, lowering the chance for an interest rate cut later on this year.
14: Plus, the Senate narrowly confirmed Kevin Warsh as Fed chair, setting up the most controversial leadership transition at the central bank in decades. Also, really a test of its political independence with the slimmest confirmation margin ever.
3: Yeah, I know. It's going to be an interesting Fed going forward. With that in mind, we have a really great look at consumer health and how the lower and middle income consumers may be cutting back on spending to deal with the squeeze. Sometimes you just got to go to things that people just do on a regular basis. We caught up with the CEO of Sally Beauty, who joined us to talk earnings and the company's third quarter outlook. And again, get that read on the consumer.
14: Plus, The Hollywood Reporter calls it, quote, this season's must-see Broadway revival. We catch up with the co-directors of Cats, The Jellicle Ball. It's a musical revival nominated for 9 Tony Awards.
3: All right, all of that to come. We begin with a smart look at private credit. The new head of the U.S. Securities and Exchange Commission's Enforcement Division said keeping an eye on stress in the private markets is one of his top priorities during his first week on the job after funds saw a surge in redemption requests and limited withdrawals. I mean, this has been an ongoing story. Questions about private credit, Tim, as you well know, over the last year or so.
14: And Double Line CEO and CIO Jeff Gundlach telling Bloomberg's Romain Bostic and Katie Greifeld that the conditions were similar to what we saw back in 2007, highlighting significant risks and potential domino effects.
15: I think the mechanism is already underway, and the mechanism is a decline or elimination of trust, because there's been so much reporting that is questionable in terms of the underlying activity. When I point out the one that really grabbed my attention last fall was there was a fund that was marked at 100, and overnight it was marked at 81.
3: Mm-hmm.
15: Now that is a hard to understand markdown by a not insignificant sponsor, one with a good reputation and a very large staff, supposedly doing underwriting and due diligence and tracking and all that sort of stuff, and yet it goes down 19% overnight. But I've been saying this is not just about private credit. This is something that is endemic to market cycles. This happened in the IPO of dot-coms back in the late 90s. They had no revenue,
14: mm-hmm,
15: no
14: yeah.
15: business plan, and they were selling for large prices.
14: That was Double Line CEO and CIO Jeff Gundlach.
3: We took a deeper look at some of the concerns with cracks in private credit with two informed voices, James Crombie, Bloomberg News senior editor of credit, and Michael Gross, co-founder and co-CEO of SLR Capital Partners. It's an independent asset manager focused on delivering flexible debt capital solutions to U.S.-based middle market businesses. He's also one of the co-founders of Apollo Management, now known as Apollo Global Management.
16: Yeah, it is pretty strong. And you know, it comes from the fact that we haven't been through a cycle in like 17 years. So everyone's kind of gotten spoiled. And to Jeff Gundlach's comments earlier, there are a lot of investors out there who don't quite realize what they were sold in terms of liquidity. And so when you started to see cracks in the system and retail investors being unable to get their money back, the media kind of picked up on that and brought private credit to the forefront. And at the same time that all happened, all the concerns about, you know, AI and the impact on software came to roost. And all of a sudden we're sitting here having come through earnings seasons where for the first time in 10, 15 years, you have BDCs reporting negative ROEs for the quarter. Mm-hmm. Why? Because their net asset values have been written down to reflect the mark to market of these software loans and other loans, to the point that it more than exceeded their investment income for the quarter. And so this set off a whole set of nervousness.
3: Kind of like a mortgage being underwater, right?
16: Ish.
3: Yeah.
16: Ish.
3: Anyway, go ahead.
16: Yeah. But, you know, I think the discussion that should take place is whether this is kind of a permanent change or whether this is a mark-to-market change which has the ability to come back.
3: What do you think?
16: I think both. I think the narrative that the public BDCs are talking about when they talk about their NAVs decline for the quarter is that reflects spreads widening. Now, yes, spreads did widen this past quarter. People should mark their portfolios accordingly to take that into effect. But I would argue some of that spread widening or discounts have been put in place is permanent and can actually become lower. Why? Mm-hmm. Because all these software loans we're talking about, which are 20-30% of people's exposure, still has real downside. Just the fact they're trading lower doesn't mean that's the bottom.
14: But is that downside, and this is, you know, a part of a broader conversation, Michael, but is the downside Is that warranted, like the potential downside warranted right now? Because there's a whole group of people that says, you know, these software as a service companies are not going to be replaced by Claude or by what you can build on Claude.
16: They're not. And here's the issue. As a private equity investor, if you have a portfolio of software companies, five of them can do well and three can be zeros and you could still be okay.
17: Mm-hmm. Yeah.
16: In credit, where we're making 8, 9, 10, 11%, we have to be close to perfect. We have to make money on our loans 99% of the time so we can get net returns to our investors. So if you're lending to software companies and three or four of them go belly up,
17: that's a problem.
16: It kind of doesn't matter what the rest of your portfolio is. You put a real dent in it.
17: James, come on in.
18: I'm interested, Mike, in the response from investors to this news, to your results. The stock is down a lot. When we spoke, we were talking about outperformance in your portfolio because of the relatively low exposure to software. You're certainly outperforming on that basis, but now I'm looking at the stock. I think it was down the most since March 2020, and it's down at a four-year low right now. You know, what do you make of that?
16: It's obviously disappointing. Yeah. You know, I can control a lot of things. I can't control how our stock trades. What I will say is when I think about the fundamentals, this quarter we had zero non-accruals. Our net asset value was down 50 basis points, whereas the peers were down 200 to 1,000 basis points. And our ROE for the quarter was 7%. We were one of four or five public BDCs who had a positive ROE for the quarter. And the reason we're able to accomplish all that is, to your earlier comment, we have 2% software exposure. And the vast majority of our loans are asset-based loans in specialty finance strategies as opposed to the traditional cash flow loans, which are exhibiting this volatility.
14: So you think investors are getting it wrong?
16: I think investors are partially getting it wrong. I think we lowered our dividend to reflect what our current earnings power is. We wanted to take the pressure off the investment team to go do investments just for the sake of supporting a dividend, because we are very conservative. We have tools in place to kind of rebuild our income. And importantly, the fact that we reached our dividend was not credit related. It wasn't loss related. It was voluntary based on what we think the current earnings levels are.
18: Last time that we talked, also you told me you were buying the stock because it was so cheap. Are you doing the same now?
16: I likely will.
17: But not yet.
16: Not yet. I haven't yet.
14: Why wait?
16: I have to have the window period opened up.
14: Okay.
17: Okay. So,
14: but at these levels, you're buying.
16: I think it's interesting. Yes.
14: Okay.
16: For sure.
17: How closely do you watch the macro in terms of maybe putting additional pressure on your investments and just the private credit world overall?
16: I mean, we watch it. You know, we watch what's going on in Iran. We watch what's going on with oil prices. But fortunately for us, given that we're not predominantly a cash flow lender, we're not really impacted. The value of the receivables that we lend against and the inventory we lend against really aren't impacted by these factors, because importantly, this collateral turns over quickly. Yeah. These aren't five-year assets. They're assets that turn over in 30 to 60 days.
18: I think if you step back and look at what was being reported out of Milken, there was a lot of talk about private credit. You know, we had a lot of discussion around trust. And I think, you know, Jeff mentioned that as well, that trust is you know, hard to win and very easy to lose. And it's lost now. How do you get it back?
16: By performing, by, you know, following through what we say and continue to show people that we have a very defensive portfolio. It's extremely conservative. That's going to perform in good markets as well as bad markets.
14: To piggyback off of James's question, is there a chance with the volatility that we've seen and the negative headlines that we've seen when it comes to private credit, it's turned off a class of investors that you might have thought would be available to buy in?
16: It's a great question, because if you think about the vast majority of investors in public BDCs are retail investors.
14: Yeah.
16: Those are the people who get scared first. Mm-hmm. And those people that follow trends. We are seeing incredible interest still in private credit, and specifically what we do, from institutions and high net worth family offices. There's a real desire to be in private credit. People realize that this is a long-term asset class that makes sense if you invest the right managers. And the sophisticated people are saying to themselves, I already have exposure to traditional cash flow lending. Where can I get differentiated exposure within private credit that's not correlated to the rest of the market?
17: But do you think opening it up to more and more retail investors or individual investors, that ultimately you're going to have so much money chasing, ultimately pressured to do deals that really just don't make sense?
16: It's already happened.
17: Yeah.
16: I mean, with the proliferation of these non-traded BDCs, too much money was raised too quickly. And that caused certain managers to lose discipline and put money out quickly just for the sake of putting it out.
17: So should we slow it down in terms of the exposure?
16: I think the manager should slow it down and have the discipline to not take in capital if there's not a good place to put it.
18: In any shakeout, there's a kind of a gravitation towards scale and liquidity and, you know, the safety of brands that you kind of know. We've done a piece that came out today just on how your old shop, Apollo, is actually benefiting, it seems, by this turmoil, and they're taking advantage. They have the scale to do that. Is it a question of, you know, size matters at this point, and you have to be big to survive?
16: I actually think, personally, it's the opposite. I think we've gone into a world where there's a diseconomy of scale. By being too large and having targets of $1 trillion or $2 trillion of assets, your focus is on accumulating assets and not investing it. And you need to go after bigger companies which have more options in the liquid market. By being a niche player, assuming you have the right resources and capital base and cost of capital, you can go after different seams within private credit that offer differentiated and better return with less risk.
17: So do you think that Apollo, your old firm, is setting itself up for some problems in the future just because of its size and forcing it?
16: I don't. I think, you know, I'm biased because I came out of Apollo.
17: And I didn't mean to put you on the spot, but I'm just curious.
16: And I'm a big fan of Mark Rowan. I think he's one of the most brilliant people in the business. He's an investor first.
17: Yeah.
16: So he has these public goals, but he's not going to be willing to sacrifice returns for doing it.
18: The redemptions we saw in May, last month and the month before, we're setting ourselves up for another round of that very, very soon. Are we Groundhog Day in June?
17: And just got about 15, 20 seconds.
16: Yes. You will see similar redemptions because once people start, they're not going to stop.
14: That was Michael Gross, co-founder and CEO of SLR Capital Partners. Also with us, James Crombie, Bloomberg News senior editor who covers credit.
17: And I just want to mention, we did have a private credit story out in our Private Credit Weekly newsletter, and it just pointed out how KKR, BlackRock, and Apollo Global Management are taking steps to address issues with their private credit funds, which have become reputational stains despite being a small part of their assets. So the ongoing watch continues.
14: Coming up, you've heard of the lipstick index. You have, Carol, right?
17: Yeah, haven't you? Come on.
14: Yeah, I have. Does it still exist?
17: I don't know, but it's like that spending on a little indulgence when things are tight in the economy.
14: Well, the CEO of Sally Beauty stopped by and she gave us her read on the economy and consumer following her company's most recent earnings report.
17: I will say touching at my roots is going to consider it. not discretionary. It's kind of crucial. 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
30: The vast majority of Americans worried about high prices in 2025, and a growing share grew anxious about the job market as well. That's according to an annual Federal Reserve survey.
14: Amid near zero job growth last year, 42% of adults reported that finding or keeping a job was either a minor or major concern. That's up from 37% in 2024. Now get this, about 9 in 10 respondents said they were concerned about price increases. That's according to the Fed's 2025 survey of household economics and decision making. The survey was conducted in October, and it did come months before the war in Iran drove up gasoline prices, which has sparked the fastest inflation in years.
30: Lower and middle income consumers are getting hit by higher costs particularly hard, and it's starting to show in the outlook for makers of consumer products, including the beauty industry. On a conference call with investors after earnings, when the retailer gave a weak outlook for the third quarter, Sally Beauty warned it's seeing pressure in stores that identify as low income and frugality among lower middle income consumers.
14: We caught up with Denise Polonis, president and CEO of Sally Beauty Holdings. She joined us from Plano, Texas.
31: We had a great second quarter. So our overall sales were up 2.3%, comp sales up 1.3%, and real outperformance on the consumer side with our Sally brand up 4.4% here in the U.S. But that said, we do serve a lower middle income consumer. And so we watch them be more choiceful in their behavior, which means they don't replace things like blow dryers or flat irons if they don't need them. But they're buying what matters to them right now, which is hair color, it's nail gel, it's press-on nails. And those pieces continue to see strength. But as we watch a consumer that continues to get a little bit more pressured by gas prices, you know, we're conscious of the fact that they're feeling a little bit more stretched.
17: So if the war continues, energy prices continue, Denise, you think then this trend continues in the current quarter? I'm assuming you're still seeing kind of this restraint, if you will, among some of your consumers.
31: Yeah, to date, we're seeing the same restraint that we've seen the last few quarters. I think we're just a little wary that it could get a little bit worse as we get out of Q2 and tax refunds are fully absorbed into the economy. And if that gas price stays a little inflated, we can be watching for some concern. But what I'd say right now is stylists still have busy chairs. They're still serving a lot of customers. They're seeing good business come through. And that consumer continues to buy. We saw both transactions and ticket each up 2% in our U.S. Sally business. So, good news, just watchful.
14: What are they buying differently? Are they trading down a little bit? Are people trading down in price point?
31: I think what they're doing is they're really trading into Sally to some extent.

0: So for those folks who color their hair, a lot of them share between coloring in a salon and coloring at home. Our color business was up 12% in the U.S. And so what does that mean? It means somebody might be going to the salon a little less frequently and maybe doing their root touch-up at home. Or going to a nail salon is very expensive. And so our nail business was up 3% as people were trading in and saying, I can get a lot of this look at home for a lot less cost.
1: So do you think, are you frustrated then with investor reaction here?
0: You know, I can't predict the market anymore. I certainly think that we've got a strong business with a lot of momentum behind us. You know, we continue to be in the first half of the year. Our EPS is up 8% versus last year. Lots of good things to be looking forward to, the right amount of cash to keep investing in the business. So my hope is the market will catch up once there's a little less maybe worry about consumer discretionary.
2: What about geographies? Particular strength in different parts of the country, particular weakness in other parts. What can you tell us?
0: No, we've seen pretty consistent behavior across the U.S. You know, I think what we always watch is we always watch border stores. We watch lower income stores. They might index a little bit lower than what we'll see across the fleet as a whole. But as the geographies go, not a lot of difference.
1: Well, I'm always, you know, curious, and we love, Denise, talking to folks like yourself, where you do have a great window into the consumer and different, you know, we say consumer, but there's all kinds of consumers, right? There are wealthier consumers which can shrug off a lot of stuff. There are other consumers that, you know, middle income and so on, that feel these higher energy prices, and it's an impact, and you have to make some choices. Is there anything, though, that you're seeing within the different consumer segments that says to you that we could be headed for something more significant in terms of an economic slowdown? Or is it just, you think, reactionary to higher energy prices, and if energy prices come down, things kind of go back to quote unquote normal?
0: The best I can see is it feels a bit more reactionary right now. You know, overall consumer trends are pretty consistent. Transactions are healthy, so it's not as if customers are not coming in. And, you know, I think what we'd watch for, or I watch for, is if grocery prices or other things started to tick back up and there was more pressure beyond just gas prices. We aren't seeing that yet. So I'm certainly hoping that this is a period in time, and as we head through the summer, we will see things feel maybe a little bit better for that end customer. If they don't, we serve our customer well with value. Our save while you skip the salon message can help drive hair color growth. We've got a great promotional offering and value offering for our stylists to be able to shop across color and care. And our business is generally resilient. You know, when we talk about comps at 1.3%, you know, we see good performance. We might not see real high highs, but we don't see real low lows, because at the end of the day, we participate in categories that customers need. If you start coloring your hair, you generally don't stop. If you love your nails and you want to take care of them, you're going to do that. If you want healthy hair, you're going to come and get styling treatments. You're going to get serums and masks, and we will keep being there for our customers.
1: So top of mind, obviously you want to watch what customers are up to, what salons are up to. But beyond that, in terms of the macro, what is top of mind for you, Denise, as you look at, you know, kind of so many things that are coming at folks that run companies just like you?
0: You know, I'm really looking at the places where we can differentiate and where other companies can differentiate as well. So our e-commerce business is up 28% in the Sally business in the U.S. We just recently launched on TikTok Shop, a really important place to be, because that's where customers are and that's where they're engaging with beauty. And so the more we can respond to that, or our licensed colorist on demand program, where once again, if that consumer is pressured and they need to learn how to color their hair at home, we've got a pro right there willing to help them walk along with them and help them have that be a successful journey. So things where we can drive growth while that customer might be feeling a little pinched.
2: Yeah, Denise, talk a little bit more about finding those new customers and bringing them in through these channels. How do you follow the customer from that TikTok journey, and then maybe they end up in the store?
0: Yeah, so with the TikTok journey, you know, they'll definitely start on TikTok Shop, but those orders are all fulfilled by us. So our ability to understand that customer and see their journey, we feel pretty good about. You know, we've done work in black box work with some of our other marketplace partners, and we've seen about 75% of those transactions through places like DoorDash be incremental business to us, which we think is great news and is bringing a new customer into the Sally fold. Overall, our marketing campaigns, with what we can do with performance marketing, and then trace those activities back into our customer fold. You know, our customer database, customer information management continues to get better.

0: your view?
1: Yeah, we really are focused on three things. First and foremost, investing behind the business. So whether that is supporting our marketplaces, digital campaigns, our Sally Ignited store refresh that is starting, that is first and foremost. You know, secondly, we're managing to a really good debt position. So we have a targeted net leverage ratio of 1.5 to 2. We're at the 1.5 level. So we're still doing a little bit of pay down. And then we've committed to invest about 50% of our free cash flow back into share buybacks. So, you know, we're really firing across all those dimensions and believe that, as you can see with the stock price today, you know, there's some good value for us to be purchasing there. But most importantly, we have the cash we need to invest in the business, and that's going to be our primary objective go forward.
0: And what about in terms of the labor force? We just came off of a jobs report on Friday, and this is really important. We think about this in terms of what the Fed may or may not do if we see weakness in the labor market. We didn't get that on Friday necessarily. But what about when you need workers? Are you able to fill them? Are you holding off on hiring in terms of maybe managing costs a little bit? What's your position?
1: Yeah, out in the field in both our stores and our distribution centers, we are able to hire as we need to. We've actually seen turnover slow. So voluntary turnover has gone down, which is great for us because that drives retention and good understanding of our customer business amongst our store teams. You know, in our support center, we are always frugal in terms of how we manage headcount and cost. We'll continue to do that. But we don't have any plans to either stop hiring or to ramp up hiring. I think we're going to be pretty status quo in the near term.
2: In other words, low hire, low fire.
1: Exactly.
0: No robots coming. You know, Elon wants to put robots everywhere.
1: You know, we love AI. We're driving it hard in personalization and on the marketing side of our house. But at the moment, we need every person that we've got to keep growing our business.
2: That was Denise Polonis, president and CEO of Sally Beauty Holdings.
0: All right. So I feel like, you know, that Fed survey for 2025 and concerns and anxiety that certainly consumers were feeling. And we heard from Denise really about the lower income consumer or middle income, you know, what they are feeling and feeling stretched. But at the same time, first of all, a couple things. We did get U.S. retail sales this past week and they advanced for a third month in April, pointing to some signs of consumer resilience despite those sharply higher gasoline prices. So we saw the value of retail purchases. Remember, it's the value. So if things are more expensive, maybe this bucket gets larger. This report suggesting higher than usual tax refunds and a stock market rally that helped provide a financial cushion against mounting inflationary pressures. But it's unclear how long that will sustain robust demand. And this is kind of, I feel like, the debate that we keep trying to find out about, because it does feel like we hear in some instances that consumers are feeling really stretched.
2: It's interesting, though, because that's certainly part of it. But as the saying goes, watch what consumers do, not what they say. So, you know, you can look at surveys, you can look at the data, and those could tell different stories. There's also the anecdotal stuff that you and I have based on some reporting that we were able to do. We actually spent some time after their investor day with the leadership of a firm. It's the buy now, pay later firm. Rob O'Hara was there. He's chief financial officer. Max Levchin, the chairman, CEO, and founder. He's part of the PayPal mafia. He was at this event that we went to. And also Michael Linford, the chief operating officer. And we wanted to ask about the consumer and how the consumer is doing. And Michael basically said, from our vantage point, from our data, the consumer is looking really good.
0: And we pushed him, to be fair,
2: yes.
0: Right? Like they talked about the macro and then we kind of came back and be like, really? Because that's not always what we hear. And you saw it even in some of the company earnings reports.
2: It was interesting to hear in the context of higher inflation and higher gas prices.
0: Yeah, exactly, exactly. I will say one measure of one of the reports this week of consumer sentiment at its lowest on record, and many economists expect spending growth to be sluggish should inflation persist. Corporate executives have already flagged some consumers have begun to pull back, and that's what we found out off of earnings, but we continue to see it in some of the stories that crossed the Bloomberg.
2: Still ahead on Bloomberg Business Week. Cats like you've never seen it or heard it before. We catch up with the directors of the new Tony-nominated revival.
0: And we also have joining with us, I'm not going to give it away, one big fan who's actually seen it a couple of times. So it was fun to do that with him. Stick around, everybody. This is Bloomberg.
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5: And I'm Ed Kalenge in the Bloomberg Newsroom. Here are some of the stories we're watching. Elon Musk says he's not selling any SpaceX shares ahead of the company's long-awaited IPO. Bloomberg's Monica Ricks has details.
6: SpaceX CEO Elon Musk posted the announcement on X, saying he's hanging on to all of his shares as the company prepares to file publicly, which could happen as soon as Wednesday. The post comes as shareholders were notified that the company's executing a 5-for-1 stock split, which will reduce the price investors will pay for each share offered in the impending IPO. Bloomberg reports SpaceX aims to kick off formal marketing for the stock sale as early as June 4th. Monica Ricks, Bloomberg Radio.
5: Now that the Senate's moved quickly to ban its members from trading on prediction markets, could the House do the same? As Bloomberg's Nathan Hager reports, it might not be as easy.
7: The Senate agreed by unanimous consent to ban itself from Polymarket, Kalshi, and other prediction markets. House Speaker Mike Johnson says he'd support a ban as well, but he tells Bloomberg government he'd rather get consensus on the issue first. Watchdog groups and some lawmakers have raised concerns that members of Congress could win big on inside information on legislation they influence. Kalshi says it already has a congressional ban. Polymarket says it welcomes thoughtful oversight. In Washington, I'm Nathan Hager, Bloomberg Radio.
5: Federal prosecutors are scrutinizing valuation practices at a BlackRock private credit fund. The Manhattan U.S. Attorney's Office in recent months has been seeking information about BlackRock TCP Capital Corporation, a publicly traded business development company. Executives have been questioned as part of the probe. A representative for BlackRock declined to comment. A spokesperson for the Southern District of New York did not respond to a request for comment. The Trump administration allowed a waiver that encouraged more Russian crude sales to lapse, even as the Iran war stokes concerns about global oil supplies and higher fuel costs. The expiration effectively ends for now a brief period where the administration eased sanctions on some Russian oil, enabling purchases that would otherwise be barred. The Trump administration issued an initial waiver in March and a second after the first expired in April, both applying only to a subset of Russian oil that had already been loaded onto tankers. The waivers have been controversial, especially with European allies, who see sanctions as essential to starving Russia of crude revenue and depriving Moscow funding for its war in Ukraine. Global news, 24 hours a day and whenever you want it with Bloomberg News Now. I'm Ed Kalenge. This is Bloomberg.
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0: been paying attention to us over the past couple of years, then by now, you've seen Cats the Jellicle Ball. Because close to 2 years ago, we were having a conversation with Chris Rouser of Bloomberg Pursuits about how the costumes were made. It was based on a story from James Tarmey. If you missed it, be sure to check it out on the terminal or at Bloomberg.com. But back then, our team called it a viral new show. I remember Chris saying to us that we absolutely had to see it.
1: He did.
0: Now, the Hollywood Reporter is out calling it, quote, this season's must-see Broadway revival.
2: We've got with us Bill Rausch and Jalen Levingston. They are co-directors of Cats, the Jellicle Ball. Bill is also artistic director at the Perlman Performing Arts Center. Also with us is our own Chris Rouser, Bloomberg Pursuits editor at large. Chris, as we said, he's also the guy that we reach out to when we need to go somewhere and figure out what to go see. Welcome, welcome, congratulations. How did this first come together? Did you guys call Andrew Lloyd Webber? Like, how does this happen?
3: Eventually.
2: But how did it start to, like, there's always either people sitting around a table thinking, oh my God, what if we just did this?
3: We both have our own stories about that.
4: Yeah.
3: About 30 years ago, I began to think about Andrew Lloyd Webber's musical Cats in a gay context. I thought about the possibility of Grisabella being an older gay man in a gay bar singing the song Memory. Mm. And that was the

0: succeed. But over time, we realized, of course, it's not a bar, it's a ball. And Grisabella is not a gay man. Grisabella is a transgender woman. And that is, in fact, what Cats of Jellicoe Ball became.
1: Yeah. I mean, it really started with that impulse from Bill. And we were connected after I had started to have some really ingest conversations with a roommate of mine about what if there was a production of Cats wherein no one was an actual cat. And there weren't ears and there weren't tails.
2: It sounds sacrilegious, but you kind of love it.
1: And you just kind of called each other cat in the way that you did in the 20th century. Look at that cat. Look at that cool cat. That's a sly cat right there. And I was like, well, it's already kind of in the American vernacular. Mm. I bet there's a cultural context that you could put the show in. But I just assumed Andrew Lloyd Webber would never let such a radical change happened with the show. And then we were connected soon after that because the casting director of that show was like, you need to talk to Bill because Bill is also thinking along the exact same lines.
2: So who calls Andrew Lloyd Webber?
0: It was a group of us who figured out how to do the show in the context of ballroom. And we began to reach out to people in Andrew's company. Mm-hmm. And each person we talked to said, we think it's fantastic. We love the idea. It's going to be up to Andrew. And that was like a good year-long process.
2: Yeah.
0: And eventually Andrew said yes.
3: Can you talk a little bit more about how perfectly the world of ballroom overlaps with structurally how Cats works? Because Cats, if you've seen it, is not, it's not a linear plot line. Mm-hmm. It's essentially like a narrator announcer saying like, and look at this character. And like, that is very much how ballroom works. And with the additional script work that they did, it maps almost perfectly into it. I've talked to so many people who say Cats has never worked this well, including Elaine Page, right?
1: It's been very exciting. We've had lots of Cats alum, both people who have been on stage and off stage, who really relate to the show. There's people who have historically hated the musical and really enjoy themselves, and people who feel a lot of fidelity towards the original musical and enjoy themselves with the show as well. So there's a lot of that happening. It's very fascinating. But yeah, I do think that there is this kind of beautiful marriage between ballroom culture and Cats. Some of the themes of Cats that have always been there, themes of family, themes of tribe, mm-hmm. themes of competition and one-upmanship and who's going to get the grand prize by the end of the night. You know, if you go to a ball, it is all centered around a competition wherein identity is made pageant. And I think that the mix between that and just working with the original T.S. Eliot poetry and really finding new ways to interpret these humans, not as cats, but as humans in the ballroom scene. There are all these ways that the show ended up dancing with ballroom that was really surprising.
0: Well, one of the most fun aspects of the whole project was matching each song about each character with different categories in ballroom.
2: Yeah.
0: And that was, from early on, so many of them just completely locked into place and made perfect sense. So it does feel like T.S. Eliot meant this all along.
1: Yeah.
0: And Andrew Lloyd Webber, it was just waiting to be excavated in this way.
4: How do you take a production like this that was so successful downtown and bring it to Broadway?
1: Well, I think one of the things you have to do first is to make a commitment to not copy and pasting an experience.
4: Like, is it a different, I mean, Chris, you've seen it both on Broadway.
2: Right?
4: Is it different?
2: Yeah.
3: It's enhanced. I mean, when you take something to Broadway, you enhance it, and it really is amped up and
4: do you get new producers?
3: But it's not different
4: in it. Stuff, and like, there needs to be additional funding
2: the costumes get amped up, because that's a big part, right, of this?
0: It's the amping up you're talking about. We have two lead producers who are extraordinary and many, many co-producers. But the biggest thing we struggled with was how to make it work in a proscenium. Mm-hmm. Because at PAC NYC, it's a very immersive space.
2: Yeah.
0: It's very, very flexible. There are cabaret tables. The runway was 50 feet long. So essentially on Broadway, we have twice as many audience members, but only half the space.
2: Yeah.
0: And what was great about the exercise of figuring out how to tell this story on a Broadway stage is that it forced more focus. And it allowed us to dig into the story in an even deeper way.
1: And I would say that by the end of Off-Broadway, we were able to say, what really works about this? What is the thing that if we had to take it somewhere else, people would go, but I can't lose this? And to my surprise, I really would have assumed that it was the 50-foot long runway. And I think that's the expectation of the thing that you think you might miss. But the truth is, what felt life or death for this production was making sure that the audience felt like they were in a different relationship with each other. And that feels even more amplified on Broadway because you're on Broadway and you can't believe you're hooping and hollering next to people on Broadway.
2: And were you hooping and hollering? Yeah.
3: Well, speaking of life and death, it is not an easy time to take a musical to Broadway.
2: Yeah.
3: I mean, was this anxiety provoking? I mean, can you talk about how much it was capitalized for, or like, you know, how risky it felt to take it from your theater to this huge stage?
0: I think the final numbers on the capitalization are not known even to us, but it was not cheap. It's not cheap to do a 23-actor on stage musical on Broadway in today's economy. But it was there was just such passionate belief in the project from the get-go, from our producers.
1: Yeah. I will say, I mean, you say this all the time, us being able to accomplish the show in the proscenium means that the show gets to have a longer life.
0: Mm-hmm.
1: It means that we don't make something that's so expensive that we can't eventually take it on the road or take it to another country. Or so there's always the negotiation between, like, what is the budget? What is the scale? How do we accomplish this without an audience ever knowing?
2: All right, I'm just gonna.
4: Do not call me out, Carol. Just call me out. What did I just Google?
2: No,
4: Proscenium. I Googled proscenium.
2: Yeah, I was gonna do it, and I'm like, so what exactly is that?
0: A traditional Broadway theater.
2: Yeah.
0: Where most of the audience is sitting in what we think of as the audience, and most of the action happens on a stage behind the proscenium arch, behind the picture of the proscenium arch. So our job was to break that proscenium as much as we could.
2: We have
0: 80 audience members on stage. We have the actors out in the audience all the time, and to really make it that everybody's in one room together.
2: Well, and not to go back to the original Cats, but let's go there. But it, that's how you could actually sit on the side of the stage.
1: Right.
2: And you, I also remember, like, when it opened, I saw it a couple times.
4: Yeah, I did too. But, it's my first Broadway show.
2: But, like, the cats coming down the aisle and stuff.
4: Absolutely.
2: Like, so, like, it's really wonderful when you can figure out how to do that.
1: Ballroom as well, right? Like,
2: yeah.
1: Even that element of Cats from the original in terms of actors everywhere, that's the exact same kind of energy you want to create at a ball. So even down to that detail, we're in conversation with what was already in the event of Cats from the very beginning.
0: Jalen mentioned taking the show on the road, and I just want to say one of the things we are so proud of is if you are somebody from the ballroom world, or if you think ballroom needs waltzing and foxtrotting, like, whatever your degree of knowledge, if you love Cats, if you've never been exposed to Cats, everybody of all ages loves this show. And we can say that it is a joy bomb, and we are so proud to be sharing it. And so we want it to have a good long life from Broadway, and we want to take it out on the road and get as many people to see it as possible.
2: How many times have you seen it?
3: I saw it twice downtown.
0: So far.
3: Twice downtown and then once on Broadway. The first time I went, I got a group ticket discount and brought 50 gay guys from Brooklyn.
1: Wow. And then try that on Broadway.
3: When Temptress is about to hit, like, the big, you know, the big,
0: touch me,
3: big moment, and I just looked around the theater and there were, you know, like, all, the theater was full of people just like waiting for her to go. And, so yeah, I mean, it was really magical. But as, so from the PAC, the Pullman Performing Arts Center, is part of your goal to create shows that move on from there, or what? How does this fit into that that project for you?
0: Our mission at PAC NYC is to bring people together in that historic site at the World Trade Center. Mm. We want to bring people together from as many different communities as possible to be in community together in our theaters, and we believe in every project we do. So when one can have a longer life, it is an absolute gift. It's not the only measure of success at all, but it is one lovely measure of success.
2: I have to see it.
1: What did Andrew say? What did Andrew Lipper say?
3: We got him on the phone.
1: Oh, he really was just tickled by the amount of joy. And, like, he often, anytime, at least I'm talking to him and he's talking about the show, that's the first thing he mentions is, you know, it's just so joyful, isn't it?
2: Has he come to see it?
0: Many times.
2: Oh, he has?
0: Yes. In fact, one of his great quotes is, "I've never been in a theater with this much love as I've been in for Cats the Jellicle Ball.
1: And it's been thrilling to watch him like receive the lyrics and the poetry in a new way through this lens as well.
2: Yeah. I feel like that's what arts and culture, like arts is about, right? Like you take something and just it evolves, right? And I don't know, a rebirth or an innovative way. I don't know.
0: It's a revival.
2: But it evolves.
3: And these guys are nominated for Tony for it.
2: You are.
3: Best revival, yeah.
2: Congratulations.
0: Nine Tony nominations.
2: That's a pretty big deal.

0: simple. Our poll workers kept it simple. They said it's a Republican ballot, a Democrat ballot, or an amendments-only ballot.
1: I love it.
0: And well, but it wasn't thorough. It wasn't consistent, apparently, across the board.
1: I think people thought that when they checked in that, you know, you just check in, and then whenever you get to your actual polling station, it's just going to have the ballot on there that you're registered for. And so, I don't know. I feel like this whole paper, when you check in, chaos is what was tying everybody up. But, so, I mean, look. It was a learning curve for everybody, including the poll workers. So,
0: well, you know, that's where my question comes in, though. Is there a way that we could have worked this out without having a live election on the line, without knowing? Because somebody's going down in the Senate race tonight.
1: Oh.
0: Two are going to move forward to June. One's going home, packing it up. And how many votes are going to get missed along the way? And how many would it take to get a mulligan on this thing? If we find out that it's a lot more rampant than you and I are thinking right now,
1: yeah.
0: If we find out that it's not in the teens or the hundreds, maybe it's in the thousands of votes.
1: Yeah.
0: If we find that out, do we get a do-over? Like, that's constitutionally impossible.
1: I don't know. We've seen crazier things in this state, so mm-hmm. I would not discount anything at this point. But I mean, look, the truth of the matter is that if you show up to vote, you waited in that line, your vote counts. That's all that matters. So unless you showed up today or unless you early voted, like, stop complaining on social media. We are tired of the keyboard warriors. Like, just get out and vote. So, but look, whoever wins or loses tonight, somebody's going to use that excuse. And so, look, just expect it. I just expect it at this point.
0: Yes, same. And to the people who are like, I'm a libertarian, I didn't get to vote at all. Because it's not election day.
1: Right.
0: You're a libertarian, you go vote for the amendments. You'll get to vote for your libertarian candidate or whomever you like come November. This was a closed party primary.
1: Yep.
0: I don't know how to say it. I don't know if Nancy Landry could have said it 1,000 more times, 10,000 more times. She was on this show. She was on the show, no lie, monthly. Monthly. Yeah. And she was on Moon's show monthly.
1: Well, and our legislators have been saying that all over their social media. So, I mean, at this point, if you don't know, you know what? It's kind of on you.
0: Well, yeah. There's a certain point where you have to say you can lead a horse to water, but you still have to hit it with a brick.
1: Exactly. Hit it with a brick.
0: All right. Results are going to start coming in. In fact, they're already starting to come
1: in real soon.
0: They
1: are rolling in.
0: I have not refreshed anything. We're going to get to our first break in just a minute. But can you give us a quick preview, Anna, of what's up already?
1: Well, we are starting to see some votes roll in for the U.S. Senator race.
0: Mm-hmm. I'm assuming these are all early voting numbers. No precincts are reporting yet.
1: Yeah. Well, okay. You got a few, but I mean, you've got Julia Letlow in the lead currently for the Republican Party.
0: Mm-hmm.
1: And then Jamie Davis is in the lead for the Democratic Party.
0: Mm-hmm.
1: So these numbers are about what I expected. Let me flip over this. I feel like this one, let me look at these amendments and kind of see how they're doing. I saw that Democrat turnout for early voting was really high.
0: Yes, it was. So, yes, it was. However, are you seeing what I'm seeing? I'm glad you noted the Democratic turnout was very high in the early voting, because as of right now, 22,787 votes have been counted for the Democratic Senate candidate. And 35,805 for the Republican Senate candidates. So even with the early, with the turnout being Democrat heavy, we're still seeing Republican heavy very, very early on.
1: Yeah.
0: All right.
1: Yeah.
0: Amendments, let's get to them, and then we'll take a quick break. And I will, we're going to have a ton of guests for you coming up throughout the night. We're going to talk with, Moon Grafaun at some point. Zach Killshaw, is going to join us. He is a political strategist and a political consultant. Corey Dennis from the State Republican Party is going to join us in the second hour tonight. So we're going to have a lot of fun. We're going to rock and roll. Give us what we're looking at right now for amendments before we hit our first break.
1: It's looking like a no across the board. Yep. There are a couple that could maybe go yes. It looks like Amendment 3 is kind of teetering between 49% and 51%.
0: Yep.
1: Amendment 2 is 44-56. I mean, I don't know that one flips, but...
0: So it's going to be important to see where those priests... Right now, 64 parishes have gotten their early voting in.
1: Yeah.
0: And only one of 3,700 precincts are reported, so That's way wide.

0: Wild right there.
1: Yeah.
0: Looking at the numbers on the amendments, Amendment 1 is a 75-25 no at this point, but we're only talking about 61,000 votes being counted so far. Same rough number of votes on all the amendments. So early on, we got about half of the early votes in and absentee votes in. We've got just a handful of, well, not even a handful. We got like a fingerful of precincts reporting. So here's how it's breaking down right now. 75-25 no on Amendment 1. That one is about the removal of positions for unclassified versus classified state employees.
1: Yeah.
0: Amendment 2 is your St. George School District. That's at 55-45 right now. We're looking at a 50-50 split, just a difference of 340 votes. No is winning on Amendment 3 right now by a difference of 340 votes, but that is a super-duper close one. Amendment 3, if you're scoring at home, is the pay raise for teachers. Amendment 4 is a 62-38 no right now. That's the inventory tax that I'm going to give you a quick minute to just explain why that one is important.
1: Oh, my gosh. I feel like I've been talking about this one all day long. So, the inventory tax. Let's say you are a grocery store owner.
0: Mm-hmm.
1: In a parish, you have items sitting on your shelves, your inventory, and because you have inventory sitting on a shelf, you have to pay a tax on that.
0: Mm-hmm.
1: And so because of that, now you have to increase the price of the goods sitting on your shelf to offset the tax that you have to pay mm-hmm. to this parish. And it restricts you from doing things like expanding what's on your shelf or maybe hiring more employees or maybe doubling their wages, things like that. So what this amendment does is if you vote yes, the inventory tax does not go away. So let me say that part again. The inventory tax does not go away.
0: However,
1: what it does is it gives the parish the opportunity to opt out of it. Or lower it or eventually phase it out over time. And so this is just one of those things that removes this tax from the Constitution and puts it in the hands of local governments because they know their budgets better. And so this is obviously a burdensome tax. I think we are one of 9 states that even have it. And so, you know, when businesses are looking to come here or even expand, we're automatically at a deficit when they're looking at other states because we have this tax. And so this just gives the opportunity for parishes to opt out of this tax.
0: To get themselves in the game.
1: Correct.
0: Absolutely. All right, we're due up for our first break. It's 8:15. We are going to be with you until 10 p.m. tonight. We're keeping an eye on the Senate race, of course. That is going to be first and foremost. Want to get some harder numbers in before we really lean in on that. Keeping an eye on the Senate race, keeping an eye on the 5 different constitutional amendments that are on your ballot. When we come back, let's take an early look at some of the other races that are out there. PSC is up for grabs. There's some judges' seats that are up for grabs. We will break that down next. And to go along with that, I'm going to be checking in with a cast of characters as we carry on. You are listening to Talk 107.3's Election Day coverage.
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6: See, even Voice Guy got it right. Shout out, Neil. Closed primary election. You are listening to Talk 107.3's closed primary election coverage as we are bringing you results throughout the evening tonight. Going to take a look at as many different races as we can throughout the night. There are a number of races that we're just not going to have numbers on just yet. For example, things going on here in Baton Rouge. We don't have anything there yet. I do want your feedback, though. We're live on Facebook every single day during my show, and now we're live on Facebook tonight for this show as well. I want your feedback on what we were talking about in the first segment. Did it happen to you? Are you a no-party person, independent? And what was your experience when you went to the polls? Easy breezy, or did you run into a whole bunch of problems? Sue?
7: We want to know about amendments, too. Why'd you vote yes or no?
6: Yes.
7: Why would you vote against the St. George school system?
6: So, in fact, the very first comment on our Facebook Live is R.I.P. St. George Wallace. Well, first of all, Donald, St. George was a 3rd century Roman soldier, and he didn't have a last name. So, that's not accurate. But secondly, the folks that are voting against St. George are the same people that have been against St. George from the beginning. They don't want to lose their money. They have money that goes to the EBR school system that is on the backs of the folks that are in St. George.
7: Yeah.
6: And 15 years ago, when St. George was told, as the southeast, the independent southeast East Baton Rouge school district that was proposed, they were told, if you want a school district, you have to form a city. So you know what they did? They formed a city. So now, if you're a no vote on Amendment 2, if you're a no vote on Amendment 2, basically what you're saying is your word didn't matter.
7: Right.
6: Or, no, not your word, Sharon Weston Broome's word, because it was her who was the state senator at the time that said that.
7: Yeah, so, well, somebody asked me today about this one on Facebook, you know, and it's crazy. I don't live in St. George, so I don't have a dog in this fight, and I don't have kids, so, you know, but I'm like, the people voted on the city, and give them their school district.
6: Right.
7: But the craziest part, and I keep having to explain this to people, is that the whole state gets to vote on this. So you've got people from North Louisiana don't even know the story of St. George who get to vote on this, but this is just, this leads down a whole other, you know, runway of problems with the Constitution and why we should be having a constitutional convention. So,
6: well, and that's going to bring us, well, that's going to be the biggest,
7: I know.
6: That is going to be the biggest topic of the year 2027 in the state of Louisiana is what's going to happen in 2028. We got Moon? Okay. Moon Griffon is on with us. You catch him weekdays 9 to noon statewide. How are you, brother?
8: Man, doing great. How y'all doing?
6: Doing very well tonight. I mean, it's still early. We don't have a whole lot of returns just yet. But walk me through a little bit about what you've been hearing on Election Day.
8: Well, I just, they were saying that turnout was going to be 25-28%, which is about what I thought. You know, Brian, it's hard to tell. Everybody thinks they know what's going to happen, but today is the real poll. Today we find out what people think about this election.
6: Absolutely.
8: Did dark money went out? Everybody talks about they hate negative ads. Well, the whole campaigns have been about negative ads. I still think Senator Cassidy has a problem winning. Whether he gets in a runoff tonight, we're going to find out, because you know, you still got to have money to run these elections. Bill had all the money, and then Letlow started raising a lot of money with the help of the governor, and then John didn't raise a whole lot of money. So I'm going to see at the end of the night if money talks more than anything else, because that may be what happens. But we got to wait and see. All the votes in now, and the real poll is happening right now.
6: No, absolutely. And when you look at all the polls, and everybody's had their polls, you know, every other week or so. And the number, the person I always look at is who finishes second, right? If you're second in John Fleming's poll, and you're second in, like, let's say you're Bill Cassidy. If you're second in Fleming's poll and second in Letlow's poll, you're probably feeling pretty good because you expect Fleming to win his poll and Letlow to win her poll. If you're Julia Letlow, same thing, but with the other two candidates. So I'm always looking for who finishes second, and that is who you know that the other candidates are on the lookout for. Had Senator Cassidy on the show with me, I believe it was Wednesday or Thursday. I'm going to get lost in the week because it was a long week. But had Senator Cassidy on the show with me, and I could tell you, Moon, he was completely dismissive of the Fleming. When I asked about opponents, he was more dismissive about John Fleming's candidacy than he was Julia Letlow's. In fact, at one point during the interview, Senator Cassidy, God bless him for saying this in the middle of a race, but he says, I actually feel bad for the attacks that John Fleming's getting right now. Well, it tells me that, that Bill Cassidy's on the lookout for an up-and-coming Julia Letlow a lot more than he's worried about Fleming.
8: Well, I told you, I think that's based on just pure money.
6: Right.
8: If John Fleming had $10 million in a pack out there with $10 million, he probably wouldn't feel that way. But they know that money talks and everybody else walks. I mean, advertisement matters. Putting your voice out there matters. And it does. And these people know. My wife always laughs. She said, she'll look at a race and say, tell me who's got the most money.
6: Mm-hmm.
8: And she'll say, they'll win. If they don't, they'll come in second, and the second person with the most money will win. That happens. Money is the milk of politics, period.
6: Oh,
8: and so
6: 100%.
8: I think what you're seeing in the Senate, if it does, it depends on how it unfolds still, is that if Cassidy and Letlow in a runoff, I think you're going to see that the people with the most money got in a runoff. That's just my opinion.
6: Yeah, I can see that for sure. And
8: In a small race that you're doing something local, money still matters, but you might see an occasional upset. Well, so-and-so outspends so-and-so 10 times. But that ain't the norm. So let's see how it breaks down. You know, it's still early. Early voting, people do stuff different early voting when they're voting the day of.
6: Right.
8: So we got to still wait and see how this breaks down. But, you know, right now, Cassidy's got a shot to finish second. Letlow was, I think, in the 40s when I saw a mid 40s.
6: She's at 45% statewide right now, but we're talking about 2/3 worth of the early absentee reporting, and we're talking about 4 precincts statewide reporting. So, she's at 45 right now.
8: Yep.
6: Fleming's at 29, and Senator Cassidy is at 24, with 2% voting for Mark Spencer. I'm not digging heels in yet on actual momentum.
8: I agree with you, Brian. I think what you got to do is just kind of wait.
6: Right.
8: It's a night that draws out. It's still early. The votes start coming in. But there's probably going to be a pattern and trend that you can see. Some people think, well, early voting is a good poll. You can read some of the early voting. I would agree with that. But you can't read all the early voting. You got to wait and see what happens, because sometimes different people vote on I know people that only vote on Election Day. They do not vote for early voting. I do both. Sometimes I vote election day, sometimes I vote early voting.
6: Now we're going to get a little personal, Moon, and I'm not going to ask you who you voted for. That would not be a fair question. But what I am going to ask you is, did you early vote?
8: Yeah, I did.
6: Okay. Now, you are a no-party candidate. So talk to me about process. Was the process difficult?
8: Okay.
6: Because I've been hearing all day long about people who had problems with process today.
8: Okay. First of all, I didn't vote today, so I don't really know. I heard some of that, too. I'm going to tell you exactly what happened with me. I walk in, I give them I swipe my driver's license, so they got my name. The lady walks over, grabs a sheet of paper. When she laid it down, I had a pen in my hand.
6: Mm-hmm.
8: Before she explained it to me, I checked Republican off and signed my name.
6: Yeah.
8: And she went, I didn't even tell you what to do. I said, well, it's pretty simple. You got Democrat, Republican, no party, you got to sign your name. And I said, I want to vote in the Republican primary, and I signed my name. 5 seconds. I'm not exaggerating.
6: Yeah.
8: 5 seconds. And so she did say, she said, well, Moon, you file all this stuff. I said, well, I didn't know what I was going to be looking at when I came in here. And she said, but you follow it. People that don't follow it start asking questions. And she did tell me that. She said, you'd be surprised at the questions we get. I said, this is pretty easy. If you're going to vote, if you're no party and you want to vote in a Republican primary, you check Republicans. If you're no party and you want to vote in a Democrat primary, you check it. Mm-hmm. And you sign your name. That was it, Ron. But now I'm being told that it was a little different when you got in line today.
6: So
8: I thought it was going to be exactly like I went through. Apparently it wasn't.
6: It was my daughter's first time voting, and she is no party. So okay. I could tell you from standing there while she was going through it, it was exactly the same. Exactly what you described is what she did today. Where the problem comes in. Oh, go ahead.
8: Where's the problem? That's what I was going to ask.
6: Okay.
8: Where's the problem?
6: Where the problem comes in is when you have a poll worker who tries to over-explain it and somebody gets inside their own head. If that sheet was put in front of you and someone said, if you're a Republican, check Republican. If you're a Democrat, check Democrat. If you're no party, check no party. And then if you check no party, now you get an amendments-only ballot.
8: Yeah, but I didn't understand that because they didn't. And by the way, I went pretty quick,
6: mm-hmm.
8: but I knew it going in because Nancy Landry had explained it on our radio program two or three times. They said if you want to vote a Republican primary, they said you have to check Republican primary.
6: Yeah.
8: So when I saw it, the first thing I did was check it all and signed it. That was it. But I could, you know, some people make things confusing too. I don't think it was that hard. Now, if you have a poll worker that doesn't know how to explain it,
6: right.
8: then that becomes a problem.
6: Right. And you, then the get inside your own head having never done it before. But between those two things, I could seriously see some people, and I could say this because I've seen it on social media all day long. I've had people direct messaging me throughout the day. It's been a thing. And there's going to be more than a handful of people who are upset by it. My curiosity is how many. Like, how many before it affects the actual election?
8: Yeah. Well, it's no doubt if people are upset about it and they had a problem, then you're going to hear a lot about it.
6: Yeah.
8: But since you heard about it today, I'm sure tomorrow, Monday, Tuesday, Wednesday, it's going to be a big deal. But for me, it was easy. And, Brian, I'm being honest with you, because I had heard about it so much, I kind of knew going in. Okay? So when they handed me the sheet, I saw Republican, Democrat, no, I just checked Republican and signed it. She literally told me, she said, wow, I didn't even explain it.
6: Right.
8: I said, well, I've been hearing about it for a while. But everybody hadn't heard about it. And so that's where it could be a problem. And you want people to vote, and you want it to be easy, and you want it to be quick. I get it. But, you know, sometimes it doesn't work that way.
6: He is Moon Griffon. You'll catch him 9 a.m. right here on Talk 107.3 FM. And, of course, everywhere statewide. By the time he hits the airwaves, all of the dust, well, we're hoping, all of the dust will have been settled so he can kick it right back up again. Moon, I always appreciate you, brother.
8: All right, Ron. God bless. Thank you so much.
6: All right. Thank you. We'll talk to you soon. We're due up for another quick break here alongside Anna Johnson. Brian Haldane here with you. Cade Wassan producing. This is your closed party primary election coverage 2026.
9: Louisiana Radio Network, I'm Andrew Greenstein. The polls in the primary elections closed a half hour ago, and at that time, returns started coming in the race for the Republican nomination for U.S. Senate. Julia Letlow was way out in front with 45% of the vote. John Fleming and the incumbent Bill Cassidy are running close to avoid the last place finish, with Fleming currently out in front 28-24%. Same story on the Democratic side, with Jamie Davis out to a big lead early on with 47%. Gary Crockett and Nick Alvarez are close to one another in the race for second, with Crockett holding a slight lead. Jeremy Alford of LaPolitics.com points out that since none of those Democrats are big names, whoever does come out on top on that side is going to have a mountain to climb in the general election.
10: That's why so much attention is on the Republican primary. More than likely, the winner of the Republican primary will be the victor in the general election.
9: We'll take a look at the constitutional amendments next. LRN.
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9: As for the five constitutional amendments on the primary ballot, the most closely watched one is Amendment 3, which would fund a permanent $2,250 pay raise for teachers by abolishing three large education trust funds and using those revenues to pay down teacher retirement debt. That one could come down to a photo finish. Currently, the no vote has a very, very slight lead. Not nearly as close for Amendment 1, though, as the no vote currently has that one by almost 3-1. That amendment would allow the legislature to remove state government jobs from the civil service system and its protections without getting approval from the Civil Service Commission. Stephen Procopio with the Public Affairs Research Council says supporters believe the current system is plagued with too many rules.
12: Whether you like this or not depends on whether you think civil service is an important protection against corruption or you think there needs to be more like a private business approach.
9: The other three amendments are each losing by double digits, 56-44 for Amendment 2, 62-38 for Amendment 4, and 72-28 for Amendment 5. LRN.
6: Breaking down election results. Hey, it's Hal Dane. Join me on the show Monday morning. We will have a breakdown of all of Saturday's elections on the show. We'll check in with Will Green from LABI, get his perspective. We'll check in with Moon Griffon, see what he's got to say. Of course, we'll have Medical Monday, and we'll have the Breck Room as well, and then get dialed in once again on the legislative session, as they're now less than 3 weeks to go before Sine Die. Join me Monday, 6 to 9.
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3: Keeping it moving on this closed primary election night, alongside Anna Johnson, Cade Wasson producing. Brian Haldane here with you, walking you through election coverage for the next hour and a half. We are covering as much ground as we possibly can throughout the night. I want to bring you as many different voices as is humanly possible. So let's head right back to the phones real quick. Zach Killshaw is a political consultant and owner of Echo Box Communications. He's on with us right now. Zach, how are you, man?
4: Doing well, Brian. How are you?
3: Doing very well. Anna hit me up today and said she was going to be a nervous ball of energy. So I said, come get in the studio and let's put that energy on the air.
5: I mean, I haven't slept in 2 days. I don't know what to do. I don't know what to do with my hands.
4: You don't know what to do with your hands. What do we wear in inclement weather? I don't know.
5: I mean, what's up, my friend?
3: Okay, let's start with the biggest question of the day, Zach, and that is, how much have you heard about people having problems at the polls with the different closed system?
4: So substantial problems. I've been getting calls most of the day. A lot of them complaints, a lot of voter education issues, not fully understanding the closed primary system. So it's been interesting to say the least. Now, obviously we're fully underway with early voting results coming in. I think we're at about 46 of 64 total parishes. Mm-hmm. And we're seeing a lot of sways. I mean, I know y'all mentioned the PSC race and John Young and Mark Wright neck and neck. And then watching, obviously the Senate race. Julia getting a pretty pronounced lead in the beginning, not a shocker based upon the polling results that I've seen, but I still think that bill's going to come back. So that's kind of my take as of right now.
3: So I tend to lean with you right there, Zach, because I never want to undercut the following things: incumbency, money, sure, and hustle. And Senator Cassidy has all three of those things. I know there's super negative sentiment about him. I understand that. I get all the vitriol and everything. But I'm never going to underestimate the guy whose press office is putting out press releases from every parish around the state with projects coming to St. James, projects coming to Ouachita, projects, the money coming to the airport in Lake Charles. Like, no matter what it is, Senator Cassidy has been working for Louisiana and showing up in Louisiana to shake hands and kiss babies every time one of those projects comes across.
4: Absolutely.
3: So, yeah, I can't discount that until further numbers are in. But as it stands right now, and once again, 48 of 64 parishes have their early and absentee voting in, and we're looking at all of 53 Election Day precincts reporting, and Letlow's got a 44% to 30% lead over John Fleming. Cassidy's in at 24 right now. So, by the way, Mark Spencer, I think your night is done.
5: Andrew, yeah. What's your prediction for a runoff? I mean, let's assume that these numbers keep going the way that they're going, and it's Letlow and Fleming in a runoff. Where do Cassidy's voters go?
4: That's a great question, Anna. And so I honest to God, I think what you're going to see is a split. And it really just falls under how progressive of a Republican are they. So if they lean more towards a Reagan conservative, I think you're going to see that split of Cassidy's vote go over to the Fleming camp. And if they lean more to being a progressive conservative, I think they're going to lean more towards the side of Julia. So that would be my prediction if it's a runoff. Now, I still want to just reiterate to the audience that, you know, there has never been an incumbent in this seat that has not made a runoff. So this would be the first time in the history of this U.S. Senate seat mm-hmm. that an incumbent didn't make a runoff. So it's hard for me, just being a data-driven guy, to believe that Bill's completely counted out on this.
3: I'm with you. I'm with you on that front, for sure. Yeah.
4: You know, I'm also interested to see, I think just based upon the national temperament, what we're looking at with these constitutional amendments. My feeling is maybe one passes. Maybe teacher pay raises pass.
5: Yeah, It's
3: 49-51 split right now. It's the only one that's really within the margins right now. In fact, sure. there's a couple of other election coverage places that have already called it for amendments number one. And amendments number one and four, which I'm not ruling out four yet. I would say one and five are probably both dead in the water already.
4: Right.
5: Do you think that there was more misinformation out there about these amendments? I mean, why do you think this one's...
4: I think to your point, Anna, I think there was more money spent on negative than there was on perpetuating the actual vote for the amendments to pass. I saw more negative on St. George than I saw positive on St. George.
3: Same.
4: And so if you take the national temperament, you talk about the constitutional redistricting, I think the optics are just not good for these to pass. They're getting tied to a Republican agenda that just statewide right now is somewhat being frowned upon and nationally is being frowned upon big time. Frankly, I don't think that the governor's 60 Minutes interview did any favor for these amendments to pass. I think that's what
3: Hang on. Oh, this is why I'm glad we got you on. Unpack how those two things go together.
4: So certainly, I think that there are agenda items within the administration that are tied to some of these constitutional amendments.
3: Mm-hmm.
4: And so mostly what I'm seeing on social media and when I'm talking to constituencies, It's all the same thing. Hey, if the governor's in support of this, we're not going to vote for it. And that's where you're finding that issue and that divide. So, you know, that's kind of my take on that side of it.
5: Yeah, they're holding these hostage. They're voting for the politicians.
3: So literally
5: the merits of
3: literally what we're looking at is a teacher pay raise versus screw Jeff Landry.
4: Correct.
3: Awesome. Way to go, Louisiana. Good stuff.
5: One step forward, two steps back.
3: Oh, man. Well, look, I appreciate you hopping on board for just a quick minute. Zach Killshaw, always appreciate the time, brother. We'll talk to you soon.
5: Thanks, Andrew.
4: All right, sounds great. Thank you.
3: All right, we're due up for a quick break. When we come back, I want to pick up where Zach left off right there. Talking about the amendments and being collateral damage for Louisiana, I want to ask the following questions to Anna when we come back. Number one, if you can't figure out how to vote for Senate, how can you expect to understand what you're voting for on the amendments? Number two, why do we have such a want to say no across the board? And number three, how do you expect change when you've got that want? Coming right back after this.
2: Moon Griffon.
6: That district should have never been given because it was unconstitutional before they even let the ink dry. It was unconstitutional. And that, Governor, is on y'all. Don't say, I don't agree with the district when y'all drew the district. I mean, you can't draw a district and say, I don't agree with it, and I don't agree with it, and I don't agree with it to the Supreme Court, and all of a sudden Trump gets y'all minds right last year before October, and you change the way you went after this. Oh, no, it was gerrymandered.
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7: Take a minute and take this quiz. Which candidate for Senate voted to waste $50 billion on giveaway foreign aid programs that funded abortions and sex reassignment surgery on children overseas? Answer, Julia Letlow. Liberal Letlow joined Biden and Pelosi to fund abortions and sex reassignment surgery on children overseas, the U.S. AIDS scandal. Which candidate is using a dark money political action committee to falsely attack John Fleming? Answer, Julia Letlow. A PAC keeping big money donors secret. Millions spent to falsely attack John Fleming to benefit liberal Letlow. Which candidate joined Biden and Pelosi to fund liberal DEI programs, even recently voting for DEI quotas and preferences? Answer, Julia Letlow. Julia Letlow fails this test. She's not a MAGA conservative Republican. Liberal Letlows, a sellout, using secret big money while selling out our conservative values to the Biden-Pelosi crowd. Now, will she sell out President Trump like Bill Cassidy did? What's your answer?
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0: election.
1: Yes, we are. Alongside Anna Johnson, Brian Haldane here with you. Got our closed primary coverage coming your way, or continuing right now. We're not done after this hour, though, y'all. We're going to keep it rolling all the way up until 10 o'clock. Well, I guess technically 9:56:50, if we really want to radio it out. Which means that right now we have 7 minutes and 50 seconds before we break again. So, Anna, I want to dive back in. Yeah. Let's talk amendments for a second. We'll get back into the U.S. Senate race stuff in to start off the next hour. But let's dive back in on the amendments. And there is an overwhelming sentiment. And when I say overwhelming, I probably mean 10 to 15% of the population. I just feel like that's too much. The number of people who say everything in Louisiana sucks. Yeah. But I'm not going to vote to change it.
2: Yeah.
1: Like, no matter what happens, I'm going to vote no. And then I'm going to complain about the way things are.
2: Yes.
1: I'm at a loss.
2: Look, there was a lady who commented on Facebook yesterday. She's like, I'm voting no on everything until the government does the will of the people. And I'm like, well, you're going to be waiting forever if you do that.
1: Hang on. The amendments are the will of the people. It's literally handed back to us.
2: I know. I'm like, y'all, we have to rip the Band-Aid off. Like, we have got to start doing stuff. You have to vote yes on something if you want to see change. And so, you know, these amendments are collateral damage, I guess. You know, I don't know. I don't know, Brian. I don't know how we move forward. But, you know, we have a Republican majority in the legislature. We have a Republican governor. So if we want to do something, this is the time to do it.
1: And a pretty huge Republican populace, too.
2: Yes.
1: Which, that's the part that baffles me. And I'm not the Republican that says all Republicans should be in lockstep with other Republicans.
2: No,
1: okay?
2: I never say
1: God
2: that.
1: God knows, well, I'm a Reagan Republican, which means I'm on an island so often. But,
2: well, look, I get it. Like, as a constituent, you should always question the government. But, you know, don't let your blind hatred of one or two individuals, you know, make you hold businesses or other people hostage. You know, teachers don't deserve it. Businesses don't deserve it. I'm honestly surprised that Amendment 4, I'm like, come on, y'all. Like, Republicans, y'all are voting no to get rid of a tax. Like, this it's so backwards. These elections are so backwards.
1: So the sentiment that the anti-number 4 sentiment that I've heard, aside from the vote no for everything people, the anti-number 4 sentiment that I've heard is, why should businesses get a tax break when I don't?
2: They shouldn't. Why should we penalize them? That's a double-sided argument. Why do they get penalized?
1: Because that's the proper answer, Anna. That is the exact right answer to return that with is, because the businesses are the ones that employ us. And if we want to have income tax, then my goodness, we need businesses, don't we? And every time we have inventory tax, all we're doing is propping up the economies of Mississippi, Texas, and Arkansas.
2: Exactly.
1: It's just that simple. Now, I've also heard that there's some kind of back end on the inventory tax where you can get the refund, you get the money back, but it turns into this whole shell game where you have to file in order to, like, it's...
2: So, if you remember at the end of 2024 when we had the tax special session, mm-hmm. Governor Landry actually did away with that rebate. So it actually sunsets, I think, July 1st of this year. So companies aren't going to get that anymore. Oh. And so,
1: well, that's going to be a rude awakening, isn't it?
2: For all of us.
1: Okay.
2: So, you know, again, like, this is where doing your research and homework comes in handy instead of just blindly trusting what AI says on Facebook. Ask somebody who knows about these things. Like, do your own research. I always tell people, if you're looking for, like, an independent political arm, like, PAR is always a great resource.
1: Oh, I've got PAR open on my computer right now.
2: Yeah, I mean, they just give you the facts. That's it. And so, you know, you got to go touch grass sometimes is what I tell people. Like, get off social media. It's fantasy land. So, unfortunately, we're seeing what that does now.
1: Just kind of recap where we're at on the six amendments. Amendment number one changes the removable positions in the unclassified state civil service by law. That one is dead in the water. That's a 77-23 split. We've got 53 of 64 parishes reporting their early and absentee, 410 precincts. I know that's a super small number overall, but I'm going to go ahead and call that one dead. That bad boy ain't coming back. Now, amendment number two. This is the St. George Amendment, and I honestly really do wish we were at a place in time where people could stop with their own opinion on St. George and just say they did what they were supposed to do.
2: Right.
1: They did what they were supposed to do. I feel like if St. George fails tonight, this is Charlie Bucket being told he stole fizzy lifting juice. He did what he was supposed to do. He went through the whole tour, and then Wonka's going to take it away from him?
2: Yep. And it's crazy, and like this opens up a delta of a whole other slew of issues that are wrong with the state. The fact that the entire state gets to vote on this is madness to me. And so this opens up, you know, discussions about having a constitutional convention.
1: Oh, get like, Dixon McMakin on the phone now.
2: I know. Come on, Dixon, call in. Like, I know, like, I cannot tell you the amount of questions and people who are like, what is this? A guy on my feet earlier was like, I'm voting in West Baton Rouge and there's an amendment about St. George's. I don't even know what this is. And like, that's probably the sentiment around the state unless you live in the capital region.
1: And the secondary sentiment is what gets reported in the news about St. George being racist.
2: Right.
1: When it's a majority minority school district.
2: Right.
1: And on day one, it will be a majority minority school district.
2: Exactly. But if I go back 10, 12 years and think about why St. George, the movement started in the first place. It 15. Was because of the schools.
1: It was 15.
2: 15,
1: it was 15 years.
2: Come on.
1: And I know this because as we followed this along, the people who were looking for the Southeast East Baton Rouge Independent School District, if you had a kindergartner then, you are 1 year away from a college graduation. They weren't doing this for their, well, turned out, they weren't doing this for their own kids.
2: Yeah.
1: They were doing this to change history. So any kind of selfish motivation you might have had on the originators, the founders of this whole thing, their kids are gone now, probably living in other states.
2: Yeah, and look, I think that Lamont Cole has been a great pick for superintendent.
1: He has.
2: And he's been actually very, I will say, like, independent of this whole situation. And I had no doubt that if this amendment passed that he would have fixed everything. I mean, he's doing a great job right now. So I'm like, what? You know, like, trust in your leadership.
1: Yes, Lamont Cole has been even-keeled, or as even-keeled as an East Baton Rouge Parish School superintendent can be when it comes to St. George.
2: Yeah.
1: Okay? He's also shown results in that EPR got a C. And they got a C. And that's the best they've ever done.
2: Yeah, I know. I think he's doing great. Like, I'm seeing, like, huge strides from where we were. And so, maybe I live in a bubble. I don't know.
1: I don't think it's a bubble. I think it's just, this is one of those ones where we've seen what's possible. So St. George is losing 60-40. We've got 1 minute till break here. Let me run down the rest of them. Amendment number three. Hey, maybe it's not just St. George for a school district. Maybe it's just an anti-school sentiment because teachers' pay raise is losing 54-46. Now, as I understand it, those who are opposed to this one say they don't like the fact that the trust funds are being drained. These are trust funds that are unbelievably difficult to tap into. Remember the tobacco settlement money that gets paid to us in perpetuity? It's unbelievably difficult to use any of it, but we could move all of it over and then just start replenishing with the new payments. Move all of it over, pay down debt, Dave Ramsey style, 1-4 on Talk 107.3. Pay down debt, Dave Ramsey style, and give our teachers a pay raise. These trust funds that have been around, two of them have been around since Miami Vice is on the air.
2: I know. I don't understand why people, like, if I got a chance to pay off my credit card debt and not have it, like, extend.
1: We got a break. I got to hop in. We got to get out.
2: Okay.
1: Coming right back. Alongside Anna Johnson, Brian Haldane here with you. We'll continue next.
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13: From ABC News, I'm Dave Packer. The U.S. carrying out an operation left an ISIS leader in Africa dead.
14: This was a surprising post that came from President Trump on his social media platform, Truth Social, late at night, saying that at his direction, the United States forces had completed a complex military option, executing who he said was the second in command for ISIS globally, saying that this individual was hiding out in Africa, saying essentially that because he is now gone, he can no longer terrorize Africans or Americans worldwide.
13: ABC's Olivia Rubin. The Trump administration ramping up pressure on Cuba. Sources saying that former Cuban President Raul Castro could be indicted in the U.S. But then there's this.
15: We've learned that the U.S. State Department has now offered the Cuban government a humanitarian aid package of $100 million. They've made that offer publicly multiple times this month. We're told that the Cuban government is currently mulling over whether or not it's interested, but there's some key disagreements right now on how that money will be distributed.
13: ABC's Alex Brachet. At a voting rights rally today in Alabama, Democratic Senator Cory Booker accusing the Supreme Court of attacking the rights of black people.
16: You see, we have seen this before, where some people in black robes try to deny or take away our rights.
13: This after the Supreme Court's recent ruling in favor of Republicans in the battle over redistricting, Booker comparing those rulings to past Supreme Court decisions like Dred Scott. In central London today,
17: we will be silent. Never!
13: Tens of thousands of people taking part in a nationalist anti-immigration rally. It's an indication of the growing power of a far-right movement said to be closely linked to President Trump's MAGA movement in the U.S. A separate pro-Palestinian march also drew tens of thousands at the same time in London. 4,000 officers were deployed to keep the marchers from interacting. You're listening to ABC News.

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0: The nation's heartland bracing for several days of severe storms.
1: Very large hail, strong tornadoes, though, going to see a slightly higher risk as we move into Sunday, especially Sunday evening in the center of the country. As we move into Monday, another active one, so we'll be watching this for days. East of those strong storms, it's all about the summer-like heat really building in. And you know what? The 90s will feel especially warm in cities like D.C. and New York because it was such a cool start to the month of May. But by Tuesday, it'll feel like the middle of summer.
0: ABC News meteorologist Danny Beckstrom. A car drove through a crowd today in the Italian city of Modena. Officials say 8 people were injured, 4 critically. ABC's Marcus Moore.
2: Security video posted on X showing that car driving on the sidewalk and that driver then getting out and running. Witnesses said the driver attempted to get away and that he had a knife but didn't stab anyone. He was stopped by pedestrians and later police and taken into custody. Authorities are now trying to figure out the motive or what led to this incident. Italy's Prime Minister Giorgia Meloni expressing solidarity with the victims and their families.
0: A firefighter killed in a lumber mill blaze in Maine Friday has been identified as 27-year-old Andrew Cross. Authorities looking into what caused the explosion and fire at the mill located in Searsmont, Maine, about 90 miles northeast of Portland. Christian Halstead is a member of the family that owns the business.
3: Obviously, a hugely devastating day for the family. We feel for the first responders, the family, the employees.
0: Dave Packer, ABC News.
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5: It's a new era in Louisiana as the state moves into closed primary elections. 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
6: Shout out to whoever dug up the West Wing soundtrack. That's awesome. 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Alongside Anna Johnson, Brian here with you. Brian Haldane here with you. Cade Wazan producing. Got us for another hour here as we're breaking down the races as best we can. I'm watching this, Anna, and I'm starting to wonder how close we're going to be to done by 10 o'clock. Now, the 9 o'clock hour is always magic, right?
7: Yeah.
6: We always see chunks start to come in around this time.
7: Yeah, before the mail-in ballots come.
6: But where I'm at right now, my big question is, because you know the Secretary of State's not going to be reporting on turnout yet.
7: Right. Well,
6: because we've got a whole different thing going on with closed primaries and signing the paper and doing it different now. So I'm hoping, because this is kind of an experiment for all of us here today, I'm hoping that results-wise, we'll get those big chunks this hour just like we normally do.
7: Right. Well, you know what? I think you're going to have some candidates that are going to be disappointed and some groups of folks around the state who are probably going to be disappointed in these results. But then you have amendments that are all probably going to fail. And so, I mean, you can't say that the ballots didn't work when they worked for a part of this for you, just not the other part.
6: So. Right. Well, and that's that's the part that I'm having trouble wrapping my head around.
7: I know.
6: It's because everybody got to vote for the amendments. Even the people that had problems voting for a Senate race got to vote for the amendments.
7: Right.
6: And those are so far, I'm not seeing anything that's aside from just the resounding news.
7: Yeah.
6: The people who hate the way things are and don't want to change them. It's amendment number one is losing 77-23. Now, that particular amendment was one that wasn't pushed by a whole lot of people out there. You heard the state party every once in a while chime in on it, but it wasn't their lead. That wasn't their cleanup hitter.
7: Yeah, it wasn't. I think that was just kind of like a meh for everybody. The ones that everybody were really talking about was 2, 3, and 4.
6: Right.
7: I really didn't hear anything about the judge amendment either. So, I mean, you know, I don't know. I think the money was dumped into 2, 3, and 4.
6: So 2
7: looking abysmal, by the way.
6: 2, once again, it's baffling that the entire state gets to vote on whether or not the folks of St. George can control their own destiny.
7: Yeah.
6: Two is losing 60% to 40%. Bear in mind, we're still looking at 56 of 64 parishes have reported their early and absentee voting. And as far as

0: them at number five, which I don't think anybody supported, and I know this isn't the first time it's been tried to run out there, but amendment number five would change the mandatory retirement age of judges from 70 to 75. That one's getting kicked in the tail, and I don't mind telling you, I don't like sharing what I voted for and what I didn't. I voted no on that one.
1: I voted no on that one, too.
0: Because if you're 70 years old and you're a judge,
1: I know,
0: it's time to hang it up.
1: I'm already having brain fog at 40. I can't even imagine. I mean,
0: well, here's the thing. If you're 70 years old and you're a judge, what could possibly be your motivation to stay on?
1: Exactly. Like, go be a Walmart door greeter. Come on, y'all. Like,
0: well, you've been a judge. I know you're wearing a swimsuit under that robe.
1: I know. Like, I'm sorry. Like, who's pushing this? I don't even know. I'm sorry. I'd fire my whole team. Like, this is just a waste.
0: Yeah. So that one is it looking like the mandatory retirement age of judges is going to hold at 70. I don't think it's too early to call that one. It's 75 to 25. I don't see that one making a comeback.
1: Yeah, and John Cuvion's also calling for Amendment 3 to fail. So,
0: wow.
1: That was the only one that I thought might have a chance to live to fight another day. But here we are. So, come on, Louisiana. We got to do better. We really got to do better. You know, the legislature's trying to give you tools and solutions. And I'm just disappointed that, you know, we hold everybody hostage for whatever political agenda you might have, but, you know, it's disappointing that, you know, teachers and businesses are going to be collateral damage.
0: Promised an update on the Senate race as more numbers come in. 57 of 64 parishes with the early vote. 1,411 of 3,722 precincts are in. As it stands right now, Julia Letlow is maintaining a commanding lead of 45%. She's got 45% of the vote compared to John Fleming at 29% and Bill Cassidy at 24%. Now, as I understand it, there is one... we're going to hold off on talking about that until we get more information because he works for a campaign.
1: Okay.
0: So, 45% for Julia Letlow right now. Mark Spencer still holding at 2% of the overall vote. Now, when you talk about those in percentages, that's one thing. When you talk about those in hard numbers, that is a roughly 33,000 vote lead for Julia Letlow over her next competitor. So, if things play out the way they do, I think Julia Letlow has a Cadillac ride into the Senate.
1: Oh, yeah. Well, I think, you know, oddly enough, I really thought this race was going to be like Bill, John, and Julia were all going to be like, you know,
0: lingering. Even 30s.
1: Exactly. Right. And so this is a little surprising, but I think the attack ads on her, I will tell you where I think Bill and John went wrong is when they started attacking her fiance.
0: Yes. Oh, my goodness,
1: I saw so many women, surprisingly, who were so offended by that. And I was like, oh, okay. That was what did it all in. I mean, I'm not mad at it, but it was a little dirty.
0: I thought so, too.
1: I mean, look, we all know how elections go. Everybody's going to take cheap shots at each other, but, I mean... When was the last time you saw Kevin Ainsworth even walking around the Capitol? I haven't seen him in a year.
0: Hang on. Stop. This is how out of left field that is. Kevin Ainsworth is Julia Letlow's fiance. A lot of people don't even know that.
1: Right.
0: Like, so what, like, why even bring him into the mix?
1: Right.
0: It was out of bounds and it was uncalled for.
1: It was.
0: But it was in response to Julia Letlow mentioning that John Fleming was on a lobby firm's payroll as well.
1: He said it. He said it on Walton Johnson. He said, I think it was the debate on Moon Show. He said, I'm getting $1,000 from whatever firm. I don't even know the name of the firm.
0: $45,000 a year.
1: Yeah. So I think they're, you know, look, let's be real. I'm going to say the quiet part out loud. You can be an advisor, a consultant, it's whatever language you want to call it. You're a lobbyist. You're lobbying.
0: Right.
1: You know, like, come on.
0: Yeah.
1: Nobody's that foolish. So, I mean, look, good on her. I mean, that was a great thing to sniff out. But, I mean, you never heard any of the other candidates taking shots at their spouses or kids. I think that's just an unspoken rule that you don't go below the belt. And so for them to kind of bring that out. But, I mean, for me, like, they were so, all the candidates were so busy taking shots at each other. Like, I don't even know what their platforms are. What are you running on?
0: Right.
1: Like,
0: and that's one thing that if I want to be fair across the board.
1: Yeah.
0: Julia Letlow probably could have afforded it. Well, it's hard to critique her right now at 44% of the vote.
1: Yeah.
0: But she ran on the Donald Trump endorsement more than anything else.
1: Well, but for me, it's like, when you get to D.C., what are you going to do for me?
0: Right.
1: And none of them talked about that. John

0: Fleming talked about he was going to stop CCS. You're not going to stop CCS. Like, Trump doubled down on the 45Q and the big beautiful bill.
1: Mm-hmm.
0: So I don't know how far that goes. Julia talked a little bit about stuff that she's already done, and then Bill's kind of did kind of the same thing. I mean, he's brought some infrastructure dollars back, and so, you know, but what else? That's not what people care about. Like, lower my insurance, fix our roads, like, make groceries affordable again. Those are the things that people care about. So, but I never heard anybody talk about that, to be fair, across the board. Like, none of them did. I just heard them taking cheap shots at each other. So, you know.
2: All right. I need to apologize to everybody over the age of 70.
0: Why?
2: Because I said judges should retire at 70.
0: Oh,
2: I said,
0: no.
2: if you're still 70 and you haven't hung it up as a judge, that was not a shot at people turning 70 years old. That was not a shot at anybody over the age of 70. That was a shot at somebody. Oh, crap, one. That's cool. That was not a shot at anybody over the age of 70. That was me saying that in that particular post, if you're still holding on to that job, there's likely something else going on as well. And there's a handful of judges around the state that make that very, very clear to a whole lot of people, and they're ruining it for the rest of the bunch.
0: Yeah.
2: That was the impetus behind that. So, all right, we got a break here real quick. It is 9:14. 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
2: Diving right back in on the coverage alongside Anna Johnson, Brian Haldane here with you. Cade Wasand producing. We got your closed party primary coverage continuing right now. We're going back to our phones. Corey Dennis is the executive director of the state GOP. He's on with us. How are you?
11: I'm great, Brian. How are y'all doing? Hey, Anna.
0: Hey, my friend.

0: morning. How are you?
1: Just glued to my phone and computer just like y'all are.
0: I mean, are you refreshing every 2 seconds?
1: I am. It's funny because the Secretary of State's website, it automatically refreshes, I think, every 2 minutes.
2: Yes, yeah, not fast enough.
1: I never let it refresh for 2 minutes. I'm always... Every 30 to 40 seconds, I'm looking at it.
2: Like Mark Zuckerberg at the end of the social network.
1: Exactly right.
2: Just constantly hitting refresh. Corey, I want to talk to you about a couple different things. We're going to get to the amendments in a minute because I know the state GOP was bullish on a few of them. But I want to start off with process, if we could. How much has the state GOP heard about people who are no party running into problems getting into the party primary?
1: So to my knowledge, we only had a handful of calls. I want to say less than five. I think I only actually know of two confirmed.
2: Mm-hmm.
1: Was having some issues. I think one of them was essentially a misunderstanding between the voter, miscommunication between the voter and the poll worker, thinking that they wanted a no party ballot and the voter saying, I'm registered no party. I have heard a little bit of confusion with that, but I don't know. I haven't heard anything yet that's been a widespread issue, but you might know a little bit more than I have.
2: I've got a handful of them. I mean, it's an anecdotal number. It's definitely not a scientific number, but I've gotten a handful of them, and probably more than one handful, to be sure. So my curiosity is, like, if I've heard from a few, and you've heard from a few, and Anna's heard from a few, and Moon's heard from a few, and just moving it all around the state. At what point do we look at this and say, did we screw something up? Or, like, with messaging, and I consider myself part of that equation because I'm a member of the media, storytelling and messaging is part of this job. So did we screw something up on messaging, or was this just something we were going to have to experience?
1: Look, it might be a little bit of both, right? I think, first time having a closed primary in a long time in Louisiana, then also, no party voters being able to pick and choose what primary they want to be involved in. I think it was can be confusing. I think there's definitely going to be some growing pains in that process,
2: mm-hmm.
1: which I think that's part of it. I've also been told that, for example, if you're no party and went to vote today and take the primary, you still saw the candidates of the other party, right? But you couldn't vote for them. And my understanding is that's a machine issue, and I know that Secretary Nancy Landry has been working really hard over the last couple of years to, again, make sure we have good, strong election integrity with our voter rolls and things of that nature. And I know next on her list is new voting machines. So I think some of that will be remedied with new voter machines. And I think it's a combination of, voters, especially no party, not exactly understanding what was going to happen when they went to the polls today,
2: mm-hmm.
1: but also I think some of it's a little bit of a technology issue, and then also just a growing pains issue of this is a new process, and people weren't used to that. I mean, I think we did a good job of talking about the closed primaries, but I think there's always going to be a set of voters, no matter what party you are, that hadn't paid attention or hadn't voted in maybe 2, 4, 6 years, and are totally naive to the new voting process.
2: Yeah, I'm with you. And it's something that will be unpacked in the weeks to come, to be sure. And there's this third part of this that I'm just a snob, Corey, but it's a closed party primary and I'm a member of the party. I don't get to vote for Heisman. Like, don't ask to come vote in my primary if you're not a member of my party. The no party part of this thing, and I understand why we did it this way, but the no party part of this thing is where all the confusion's coming in.
1: Look, Brian, I don't disagree with you at all. The party, the Republican Party has always been has always supported closed party primaries, right? Where Democrats elect Democrats and Republicans elect Republicans. I think if you want to vote in one of those primaries, I think you should have to register as a member of that party.
2: Right.
1: If you remember, Julie Emerson, who authored the bill, who's now the governor's chief of staff, the original bill closed the primaries up and down the ballot. And it was just like that. Republicans over Republicans, Democrats over Democrats. No party would vote in the general. Unfortunately, when it got over to the Senate, it got amended. And this is the situation we have. out. But I 100% agree. I think membership has its privileges. And if you want to look, I don't think Republicans should vote for the Democratic nominee or vice versa. You know, I just think if you want to participate in a party primary, that you should have to register as a member of that party. I think most people in the state would agree with that.
2: What? No, okay, now I'm really going to confuse things, because full disclosure, I'm a pro-jungle primary guy. My whole take is, if we're going to do this, let's do it. Don't split the baby here. That's where I'm at. We got Corey. Go ahead.
1: You know, I agree again. And you know, the bill that Julie Emerson authored, I think within the first month of the new administration and group of legislators, that's the bill that she authored. Unfortunately, you know, through that legislative process, as we all know, very rarely does a bill enter it and exit the exact same way. And
2: right.
1: Well, again, true. That's where we're at.
2: Yeah. All right. Well, we got Corey doing this on with us. I want to move over to our constitutional amendments because, it's the theme of the night, Corey, has been, you know, if you want change, you got to vote for change. And we have a lot of people complaining about the way things are in the state and are continuing to vote to keep them exactly the same. Walk me through a little bit about what you're seeing and what kind of reasoning have you heard behind the way the vote's going?
1: You know, I haven't. You know, I think it's going to take a while to do a little bit of an after-action report, you know, after we get the full results from tonight. Same with some of those no-party voting issues. I think we're going to have to really get with the Secretary of State's office and kind of do an after-action to see kind of what the issues really were. You know, with the amendment, you know, I think I told you earlier this week on your show, I think for a long time people are programmed to just vote no on amendments, right?
2: Yep.
1: We talked about, you know, why do we need so many amendments? You know, some would argue that we need a constitutional convention, which I'll remind your listeners tonight that we tried to have a constitutional convention not too long ago. So I think there's some confusion on that. People are programmed to just say no. I also think, as I mentioned before, there's a lot of liberal groups out there spending money, trying to do protest votes against the governor or the attorney general, what have you. And, you know, I think it's a combination of that. I think it's a combination of, frankly, look, I'm not afraid to be my own critic. Apparently it looks like that, you know, the party needs to do a better job of educating voters on why these were good amendments, why they were good government, good conservative amendments. It's not all Democrats, it looks like, unfortunately, voting no on these, and we need to find a better way to explain these amendments or at least convince people our side of it.
2: Is there, though? To be fair, Amendment 4, which Ann and I were both very much in favor of, you're very much in favor of, the description on it, the one-line description, to provide authority for a parish to classify and authorize exemptions relative to ad valorem taxes, that's not what it, like, gives parishes more autonomy. Like, that's what I'm looking for there. Allows parishes to be parishes, to control their own destiny. Like, we can't get the fancy word, you know, the colorful or flowery words in there, because it's got to be the legalese of it.
1: Well, and then the other thing, you know, it's funny, Brian, because, you know, last time we had amendments last year, the critique on the amendments was it was too much in one, and people were confused, right?
2: So
1: the legislature tried to simplify it this time, and now, anyway, I'm not blaming you, of course, but now it might be too simple, or because it was too short, it didn't adequately explain. So, I mean, I'm not sure there's a secret sauce to figure out how to explain these amendments. I think it does potentially, you know, lead to a better reason to have a constitutional convention, which we tried to do about a year and a half ago.
0: Do you think the timing with everything that we had going on with redistricting played a part in this?
1: I think there's a part of it. You know, I think if you look back at, especially with, you know, I think Democratic turnout, right? I think I speak from, you know, the Republican Party side of things. You know, the last time we had amendments, the president had just gotten elected. There was anger against him because he was, the Trump derangement syndrome, if you will. This time around, you know, the Supreme Court decision is very fresh. Brian, I don't need to rehash my distaste for how the liberals and Democrats in the legislature have treated my friends and colleagues in the Republican House and Senate.
2: Right.
1: But I think that's a part of it. You know, anger and fear drive people. Unfortunately, that's a good motivator these days. And, yeah, Anna, to your point, I do think that was part of it. But again, we can't control when the Supreme Court makes a decision and things of that nature. So, you know, these amendments were on the ballot months ago. And so you kind of have to play with the hand you're dealt.
2: Got Corey Dennis for just a couple more minutes with us. He's the executive director of the state Republican Party. Want to pivot over to Amendment Number 3 here, Corey. And I fully believe this is not about effect. This is not about this is not even about the teachers that are involved. I believe Amendment Number 3, which is currently losing 56-44, I believe that it was a full on anti-Jeff Landry campaign to keep that from happening. I remember being at the inauguration, and I remember being surprised with how much of an emphasis the new governor was putting on education in the state, how much of an emphasis he was putting on teachers, how much of his own life has been molded by education, because, I mean, his mother was a teacher, if I'm not mistaken, or was it his grandmother? I'm trying to remember. The story about the girls' basketball coach.
1: That was his mother.
2: That was his mother. All right. So, but, like, I walked away from that speech surprised with, like, how heavy that was, because it was not that big on the campaign trail, and now he's got the job and he's got the microphone and he put that up first. The juxtaposition of, like, next year's reelection campaign, seeing on screen inauguration speech committing to teachers, seeing the results of this election, getting teachers a pay raise, promise made, promise delivered. I believe all the anti-amendment 3 sentiment is an attempt to pull the rug out from under that for next year.
1: Look, I don't disagree at all. Look, I'll remind your listeners that both teacher unions endorsed Amendment 3. The chairman of the Democratic House Caucus and Senate Caucus endorsed Amendment 3. Several Democrat legislators endorsed Amendment 3. And then you have these, liberal, progressive, out-of-state, in my opinion, probably Soros-funded organizations telling people to vote no on these amendments, and they're voting... They're telling them to vote directly against their interests,
2: right,
1: their own interests. And, you know, I would just remind folks that if the teachers don't end up getting these pay raises and you vote Democrat and are upset about it, you know, it's the liberal Democrats that are pushing against this. I don't believe in largely believe in protest votes. Look, Governor Landry's not on the ballot. Louisiana was on the ballot tonight.
0: Yep.
1: And if you're voting against your own interests to, you know, kind of stick it to someone else, I don't think that's the right thing to do. And again, but look, the governor and the administration has made really big strides in education. He just had an announcement earlier this week about how we're moving forward in reading. I think it's math. Again, that's another promise made and a promise kept. He's trying to, you know, I said earlier this week, the governor and legislature, they're doing their job. It's our turn to help them and do our part. And, if things continue to go like I think they're going the rest of the night, I don't think we did our part to support them.
2: You are so buttoned up and responsible. Wallow in the anger with me, Corey.
1: Look, it's late,
2: Brian.
1: I'm trying to be
2: on
1: my best behavior.
2: You're
0: desensitized because you've been in politics.
2: Look, we still got a long way to go on the night before the Senate race is in, but there's no way I don't have you on to just ask for your, 10,000 foot view. I know the GOP has to sit out another round before we know who the nominee is, but are you seeing any surprises within the Senate race?
1: You know, I'm not too surprised. I think, you know, obviously, and I don't want to say too much before all the results are in.
2: 1,000%. I don't want to put you in that position either.
1: Right, but I think we all knew, it's no secret that Senator Cassidy had issues going into this race to begin with. It is a little surprising to see an incumbent senator be in this position on election night. But I can't say that I'm too surprised about it. But I am happy to know that regardless of what happens in the Democratic primary, regardless of what happens in the Republican primary, in November, the state of Louisiana will send another strong Republican senator to D.C. to support the Trump agenda. So that's what I'm excited about. And, again, trying to hold back on some of my other thoughts on the amendments and turnout and different things. I'm sure you'll have me back on to... after I've had time to process. But when it comes to the Senate race, we're excited as a state party to support our nominee and send the president another strong conservative. That's what we're going to focus on. I'm sure some people thought that we'd have a nominee tonight, but if you look at math and statistics, 3-4 people in the race, I think there was always going to be a runoff.
2: Oh, no, totally. And look, as of right now, she's a heck of a lot closer than I would have projected. As of right now, Congresswoman Ledlow is at 45%. I didn't see anybody getting out of the 30s.
1: I think that's a good point. You know, I think getting in the 40s is a little bit unexpected for some, depending on who you talk to. I also think whoever ends up in that third spot, whoever it might be, I think it's going to be really interesting to see whoever makes the runoff, how they go after those voters, right? That third place finisher is going to get, upwards of 20% of the vote, right?
2: Mm-hmm.
1: So it's going to be interesting to see how those voters vote in a runoff and how those candidates try to earn favor with those folks. So that's the fun part of politics. Obviously we're neutral in all this, but you and I and Anna, we're Politico junkies, right?
2: Yeah.
1: So I'm excited to get to the numbers and kind of see where people can pull from and get a path to victory. So I'm excited to look at that over the next couple of weeks.
2: He is Corey Dennis, heads up the GOP here in Louisiana. Always appreciate the time, brother. You have a great night.
0: Thanks, Corey.
1: You too. Thanks for having me, guys.
2: Always. All right, we are way long for a break. We actually missed our news update with the specific numbers. So let me go ahead and give you those real quick. Do you have it recorded? Okay. Here's what we're going to do. We're going to take our break. Our good partners at Louisiana Radio Network, if you're on air, you're going to hear this. Our good partners at Louisiana Radio Network have the latest numbers. We are going to recap those numbers when we come back as well. 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
3: Louisiana Radio Network, I'm Andrew Greenstein. LRN is projecting that Julia Letlow will advance to the runoff. She's well out in front of both John Fleming and Bill Cassidy as the results continue to come in. Who she will face in the runoff still remains to be seen, with most of the early vote in and about half of the Election Day precincts reporting their returns. Fleming leads Cassidy 28-25%. Political analyst Bernie Pinsonet says, based on the pre-election polls, the results are not surprising.
4: It points to what we've been witnessing with poll after poll. Cassidy has been in the 20s. He just hasn't found any voters.
3: On the Democratic side, Jamie Davis will certainly advance. The question is, will it be to the runoff or to the general election? He currently has 48% of the vote. If he gets 50% plus one, he goes straight to the general election. Otherwise, he will face either Gary Crockett or Nick Alvarez, who are currently running neck and neck. LRN.
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3: Looking at the constitutional amendments, LRN is projecting that all but Amendment 3 will be defeated. And right now, Amendment 3, that's the one to make a $2,250 pay raise for teachers permanent by abolishing three large education trust funds and using those revenues to pay down teacher retirement debt, does not look good for passage either. Bernie Pinsonet says it appears that many voters made their decisions on the constitutional amendments out of spite.
4: A lot of controversy going on in Orleans. We have the controversy of the race drama played out at the Capitol over the reapportionment. And when you have that kind of drama going on in the background, constitutional amendments cannot stand that.
3: One public service commission race to report, Republican John Atkins and Democrat James Green will advance to the general election in the District 5 race. They're vying to succeed Foster Campbell, who is term limited. Follow us on Facebook. 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
2: Breaking down election results. Hey, it's Hal Dane. Join me on the show Monday morning. We will have a breakdown of all of Saturday's elections on the show. We'll check in with Will Green from LABI, get his perspective. We'll check in with Moon Griffon, see what he's got to say. Of course, we'll have Medical Monday, and we'll have the Breck Room as well, and then get dialed in once again on the legislative session, as they're now less than 3 weeks to go before sine die. Join me Monday, 6 to 9.
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10: 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Fact, John Fleming was deputy chief of staff for President Trump, serving several feet away from the Oval Office. Fact, Fleming never lobbied for a foreign country or Big Pharma. 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Fleming opposes it. Fact, Letlow graded F, failure on border security. Fleming an A. Fact, Fleming opposes carbon sequestration. Letlow voted for it. And Letlow's fiancée is a big-time carbon sequestration lobbyist. And that's billions for some global companies and investors. Hiding money, hiding donors, so they can hide Letlow's record. Now, who's the fraud in this election?
11: This is Ben McDonald. When you grow up in the country, you learn pretty quick that buying land is a big decision. So when it was time for me to buy my own place, I didn't want guesswork. I wanted folks that knew land. That's why I went with First South. They've been financing rural land for generations, and they made the whole process simple. Straight shooters, competitive rates, and they build a loan around what you need. So whether it's a few acres or a big spread, make First South your first call. They did right by me, and they'll do right by you.
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2: Here's where we stand right now. Oh, Brian Haldane here with you, Anna Johnson alongside there, and Cade Wasson producing. We're actually going to pivot in a minute and talk about something that's probably been bothering all of us in the state in a little bit. But here's where we stand right now statewide. Okay. On the Democrat side, important to remember, by the way, this is not a Republican show. All the talk has been about the Republican Party because that's where all the heat has been.
0: Yeah.
2: As it stands right now, Jamie Davis is within 2 points of not needing a runoff.
0: Yeah.
2: Jamie Davis has 48% of the vote right there. Gary Crockett is technically in second. 26% of the vote. Also with 26% is Nick Albaris. I think I'm pronouncing that right. Gary Crockett has an 800 vote lead.
0: Yeah. I wasn't really paying attention to this race, but the only candidate that I remember looking up was Nicholas, and only because he testified in the redistricting stuff last Friday, and he said, I'm a candidate for U.S. Senator. And I was like, oh, wait, hold on. Let me look him up. So,
2: okay. Well, he's got 65,520 people in his corner.
0: Yeah. And then, of course, he showed up in my Facebook algorithm as people you may know.
2: I hate that so much.
0: Pesky phones. Yeah.
2: All right. Meanwhile, Congresswoman Julia Letlow holding at 45% of the vote. She's been around 44, 45 all night long. Second place, the race is tightening up a little bit, but John Fleming does still have a 3% lead for second place, 28-25 right now. Who's going to finish second right there that is now tightened down to 28-25? It's a matter of 12,060 votes.
0: Yeah.
2: That's the difference between the two right there, 12,060 votes. Worth noting, we're still looking at about 600 or so precincts need to report, and three parishes still have to report their early voting before it's all said and done. Your scorecard on the amendments is going like this. Amendment number one, it's dead in the water. 78-22 is the breakdown. Amendment number two, this is the St. George Community School District. Right now it's 63-37. I had actually predicted 62-38.
0: Get your money.
2: I'm pretty close right there. By the way, can Ascension Parish just keep on winning? I mean, first you get Hyundai, and then you get CF Industries, and now disgruntled people in St. George can just hop across the parish line and move there.
0: Oh, my God.
2: These are the repercussions when you see things like this happen.
0: Yeah.
2: So.
0: Yep. And
2: for sale signs in Shenandoah, that's what we're looking at.
0: Yeah.
2: All right, amendment number three, 58-42, we are saying no to teachers' pay raises. Amendment number four is 66-34, we are saying no to allowing individual parishes to determine their own destiny when it comes to inventory tax. And amendment number five is a big no, 76-24, to not move the age of judges up, mandatory retirement age, from 70 to 75.
0: Yeah, I mean, no big surprises here. I think you saw the Democrats kind of mobilize for this election, and I think it was personal for a lot of people.
2: These numbers are more than just Democrats, though, Anna.
0: I know.
2: We have a majority of everything on the Republican side. So when you see, you know, how about this? Let's just take the teacher's amendment, right? Amendment number three for teachers' pay raises.
0: Yeah.
2: Okay, a total of 291,406 people have voted for U.S. Senator on the Democratic Party, right?
0: Yep.
2: That's the total right now. The number of people who voted against amendment number three right now is at 404,873.
0: Isn't that crazy?
2: It is crazy.
0: Maybe Republicans have to do a better job of explaining these things and way far in advance, because I think there was just so much information out there. And it's crazy to me that around election time, everybody on my Facebook feed suddenly becomes a politician, a geologist, an engineer, a constitution expert. And I'm just, it's so cringy sometimes. But you know, the part that's going to annoy me even more is after this, at 10 o'clock, you're going to see so many posts that are going to be so happy these amendments failed. And it's like, are you proud of that?
2: Proud of not giving teachers pay raise?
0: Are you proud of not trying to get rid of like taxes on business? Like
2: dunking on people in St. George who have dedicated their lives to their own destiny? Yeah, I don't get it.
0: It's so disheartening.
2: It is.
0: You know, we've got to do something.
2: Well, and the negativity has prevailed. The negativity has been out in front. In fact, we were talking to break. Kate, hop on your mic here real quick, man.
13: Sure.
2: This is something we were talking about during the break that I think is bigger than some of the numbers. My text has been blowing up today.
13: Lots of texts today.
2: Not for people I know.
13: Mm-hmm.
2: I mean, it has been for people I know. Yeah. But like with random numbers talking about all the negative items in this race. For example, I'll just open this one right here. Rhino Bill Cassidy joined with Democrats to vote to impeach President Trump.
13: Oh, I didn't get that one.
2: Good news. You have until 8 p.m. today to head to your local voting location and hold Rhino Bill Cassidy accountable.
13: Are you on the Rhino checklist?
2: I'm probably. How about...
0: Has a text message really ever changed somebody's vote?
13: Around
0: I really
13: 10 a.m.
0: Know.
13: This morning, and then I got two in the 2 p.m. hour.
2: Yeah.
13: I know that they're all very timely. Like, there was one close to when the polls closed. So all of these are coming out pretty strategic. But I was telling you and Anna in the break, I feel like I've received more text as far as election.
2: A means of communication, yes.
13: Than any other, not even midterm. I got a piece of paper in the mail from the Democratic Party Friday, which is fine, not Democratic, Republican, whatever. But I got very few mailers. I got more spam calls or texts than anything ever.
2: More mailers than more texts than mailers this year, to be absolutely sure. Here's another one. New message for President Trump. Election Day is Saturday. No, I'm not going to do it. Election Day, Saturday, May 16th. Vote for Julia Ledlow. She has my complete and total endorsement. And we'll never let you down. Brian, will you join President Trump? In this one?
13: Is that the one where he personally sent you a video?
2: No.
13: Because he took the time to personally send me a video, so I was very grateful for that.
0: This AI stuff is really good.
13: He's got a lot of stuff going on.
2: He stopped what he was doing to send Cade Wassan a personal video.
13: Which I gotta appreciate. He's a lot on the
2: points
13: plate.
2: For creativity, to be sure.
13: Right off Air Force One onto the, you know, video.
2: Oh, now, here's the thing. Every one of these texts at the bottom says press stop to discontinue, and I don't.
0: But you know what?
2: Because I love the train wreck.
0: Every time you hit opt out, then they send you another text message confirming that you've opt out. I'm like, stop. It's enough. Like, but you know what else is crazy? You know what else I saw for this election, too, is how much Trump mobilized, like, these social media influencers, like, big names on Twitter that were tweeting about this race, which I thought was so bizarre.
2: Yeah.
0: You know, you people from his staff and, you know, all the people that got, like, the binders of the Epstein files, you know, like, the people that have the high follower count. I thought that was a little crazy. So he must have sent up the bat signal and, you know, gotten Julia to the finish line, I guess.
2: You know what? We need to check in on the state Supreme Court race. We have not done that.
0: They've called it for Burris.
2: Really?
0: Yeah.
2: Called it for Burris.
0: They have called it for Burris.
2: Interesting. Which, I hadn't even refreshed that. And let's see. Oh, there it is right there. 58-42.
0: Yeah.
2: With only 13 precincts left to go. So, yeah, that's a call right there for sure.
0: Yeah.
2: A 10,190 vote lead.
0: Yeah.
2: That's okay.
0: I'm
2: Billy
0: not
2: Burris
0: too
2: gets
0: surprised
2: the win.
0: There. Yeah. He got some really, really big endorsements. And, I thought this race might be a little tighter, but not surprised that he actually came out victorious there. So,
2: with other news and headlines surrounding the other candidate, I don't know that was going to be the easiest up. She had an uphill battle. Let's just put it that way. We've got a break real quick. We'll come back. Some loose items, some news and notes. We'll clean some stuff up before we get out of here. 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
2: So as we understand it, Senator Cassidy is going to be conceding any moment now. The numbers have not gotten better for him. We are looking at just shy of 400 precincts still haven't reported. His percentage is remaining the same. He's still holding at 25% right now, but yeah, that gap between he and John Fleming for second place has grown by another 1,000 votes. So with 3,332 of 3,722 precincts reporting, John Fleming has 103,701 votes to Senator Cassidy's 90,357 at 3 percentage points, but that's a big 3% that he would have to make up. So it's looking like it's going to be a Letlow Fleming runoff, which is historical.
0: Yeah.
2: I mean,
0: to be in the runoff.
2: Yeah, completely.
0: But also, that just goes to like how much control Trump has too. I will say that's kind of powerful.
2: That is going to be part of it, and I think that's going to be the biggest part of the discussion moving forward.
0: Yeah.
2: If I'm John Fleming, I wake up tomorrow saying I'm here to serve Louisiana. She's here to serve Donald Trump. That is the talking point for the next month if I'm him. And if I'm Julia Letlow, I'm here to say I'm here to serve Louisiana. And Donald Trump has my back while I do it.
0: Yeah.
2: And that's going to be your battle between those two moving forward. A couple of quick races we wanted to touch on. Public Service Commission, we haven't mentioned at all tonight. But District 1 of the Public Service Commission has some repercussions for us here in Baton Rouge. As it stands right now, John Young has 31% of the vote. He looks like he's going to be in the runoff. Stephanie Hilferty has passed up Mark Wright in this race for second place.
0: Yeah.
2: She's at 27%. Mark Wright is at 24%. For those of y'all that don't know, both of them are in the state house. They're both state representatives. So it's looking like, Hilferty said she was stepping down anyway, right?
0: Yeah, she did.
2: Okay. Now, Mark Wright from Covington, the beautiful heaven of Covington, if he ends up in that runoff, that might play differently. But he's down by 3 percentage points right now, too. So I don't see that one making a comeback.
0: Yeah. And you know what's crazy is I didn't really see a lot of ads for John Young. So, and I thought Stephanie Hilferty had a pretty good war chest behind her. And she had some money coming in from out of state, too. So not too surprised to see her kind of land in second, but not behind Mark Wright. That's kind of a little shock to me. So yeah, this one was kind of a wild card. I'm not going to lie. Like, I'll be curious to see how this plays out.
2: Meanwhile, and I know we haven't talked about it tonight, and I apologize to all of our listeners for not giving this race any attention at all, but it looks like Michael D. Harris is going to be the mayor of DeRidder. He beat Elmer Pee Wee Morrow and Danny Reynolds.
0: But only because their former mayor is in prison for dating a sixth grader.
2: Dating a sixth grader.
0: I mean, she was.
2: It's DeRidder. I was shocked to know that DeRidder even voted for mayor.
0: All 300 people. I'm just kidding. It's a great.
2: Yeah, I want to say it was close to 1,900 showed out total.
0: All right,
2: we got to get out of here, y'all. We're just about done. Once again, all six amendments look like they're failing. If they haven't all been called yet, they will in the very near future. We're looking at a Letlow Fleming runoff on the Senate side. Anna, thank you so much for sitting in tonight.
0: Thanks for having me.
2: A lot of fun. We got out a lot of information in a very short period of time. Cade Wasan, thanks for running things flawlessly over on your end as well. We will be back at it 6 a.m. Monday. I have so many notes to unpack. We'll see you then.
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5: This is a Bloomberg Money Minute. Ford Motors shaking up its failed EV strategy, which has already lost billions of dollars, by spending billions more on what could be the holy grail of EVs.
6: They're developing the next generation of electric vehicles on something they call the Universal Electric Vehicle Platform. And the first one will be a pickup truck, a medium-sized pickup truck that'll show up next year with a starting price of $30,000.
5: That's Keith Naughton, automotive reporter at Bloomberg. Hopes are running high that a lightweight, roomy, high-tech, and affordable EV truck will attract U.S. buyers and fend off interest in ultra-low-priced EVs made in China before they arrive in the U.S.
6: It is just a matter of time before the Chinese arrive, and Ford is trying to come up with a vehicle here that will compete with the Chinese.
5: And at just $30,000, half the average price of an EV right now, the upcoming Ford pickup might change a lot of minds. 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
22: And I'm Ed Kalegi in the Bloomberg Newsroom. Here are some of the stories we're watching. Elon Musk says he's not selling any SpaceX shares ahead of the company's long-awaited IPO. Bloomberg's Monica Ricks has details.
23: SpaceX CEO Elon Musk posted the announcement on X, saying he's hanging on to all of his shares as the company prepares to file publicly, which could happen as soon as Wednesday. The post comes as shareholders were notified that the company's executing a 5-for-1 stock split, which will reduce the price investors will pay for each share offered in the impending IPO. Bloomberg reports SpaceX aims to kick off formal marketing for the stock sale as early as June 4th. Monica Ricks, Bloomberg Radio.
22: Now that the Senate's moved quickly to ban its members from trading on prediction markets, could the House do the same? As Bloomberg's Nathan Hager reports, it might not be as easy.
24: The Senate agreed by unanimous consent to ban itself from Polymarket, Kalshi, and other prediction markets. House Speaker Mike Johnson says he'd support a ban as well, but he tells Bloomberg government he'd rather get consensus on the issue first. Watchdog groups and some lawmakers have raised concerns that members of Congress could win big on inside information on legislation they influence. Kalshi says it already has a congressional ban. Polymarket says it welcomes thoughtful oversight. In Washington, I'm Nathan Hager, Bloomberg Radio.
22: Federal prosecutors are scrutinizing valuation practices at a BlackRock private credit fund. The Manhattan U.S. Attorney's Office in recent months has been seeking information about BlackRock TCP Capital Corporation, a publicly traded business development company. Executives have been questioned as part of the probe. A representative for BlackRock declined to comment. A spokesperson for the Southern District of New York did not respond to a request for comment. The Trump administration allowed a waiver that encouraged more Russian crude sales to lapse, even as the Iran war stokes concerns about global oil supplies and higher fuel costs. The expiration effectively ends for now a brief period where the administration eased sanctions on some Russian oil, enabling purchases that would otherwise be barred. The Trump administration issued an initial waiver in March and a second after the first expired in April, both applying only to a subset of Russian oil that had already been loaded onto tankers. The waivers have been controversial, especially with European allies who see sanctions as essential to starving Russia of crude revenue and depriving Moscow funding for its war in Ukraine. Global news, 24 hours a day and whenever you want it with Bloomberg News Now. I'm Ed Kalegi. 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
32: It's called Moving Day for a reason. On Saturday at the 108th PGA Championship, a Ronnemink Golf Club finally showed some vulnerability. Sunny skies and less wind during the earlier tee time.

0: advantage to hoist the Wanamaker Trophy at the 108th PGA Championship. 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Prevagen, made for your brain. I'm Whit Watson, joined tonight by former Wake Forest star turned golf commentator Amelia Duran. In this half hour, we examine a wild moving day at Aronimink, a leaderboard scrambled by a sea of red numbers early in the third round. On Friday, Chris Goddard shot 65 to post the low round of the week. On Saturday, five players matched that number, and you could say the cream rose on moving day. John Rahm, 67, Patrick Reed the same, Rory McIlroy and Xander Schauffele both shot 66, all major champions, all now near the top of the leaderboard. A guts by Alex, all the overnight co-leader at 4-under. He gave it all back with three bogeys in his first four holes and then rallied on his second nine. A birdie at 18, five birdies on the back, and a two-shot lead heading to Sunday. Amelia Duran has been on the course all 3 days, the decorated amateur player, a walking reporter on the air this week. And Amelia, I'll give you the floor for your impressions of Saturday.
1: Wow, Whit, it was an incredible afternoon. We continue to see a lot of volatility on the leaderboard. There are 30 players within five shots of the lead. I followed Scottie Scheffler for most of the round. He hit the ball so well today, ended up shooting a one over par 71. He's one under and just couldn't buy a putt. I mean, if he just putted below average today, he could be leading this golf tournament by one. That's how close he hit the ball. I was very impressed with Alex Smalley. Alex Smalley and Maverick McNealy, they were the final pair. They didn't have a ton of people watching them, just naturally players out following Scotty, Oberg, John Rahm, and as a result was able to use just kind of the resilience to chip away, and now he finds himself with a two-shot lead. It's going to be just another level of grit for him to be able to try and pull off a good Sunday round.
0: The conditions certainly changed during the day, calmer in the morning, and then the wind picked up, but without the overcast skies and the chill we saw the first couple of days. How much different did you feel? How different did it feel while on the golf course as the day got later?
1: Well, I was definitely happy for the spectators because those first 2 days, everyone was in their nice collared shirts. The ladies were in dresses, little cardigans, and it was freezing, a mid-50s, windy. It was not the most pleasant experience when you're spectating golf weather-wise, although the golf was very good itself. Today was just a perfect day temperature-wise for not only myself, but the players and spectators. The fact that the wind picked up, the players have been dealing with it all week, so they kind of knew what they were up against in the afternoon. And naturally, come Sunday, it's going to be just as difficult for the leaders and gives an opportunity for someone like Justin Rose to kind of come back. Chris Goddard went a couple tee times early if the wind isn't super strong. Definitely a factor. The greens are just so challenging. They're Donald Ross, a lot of undulation in them, and when you get a bunch of wind, it just makes it very difficult to read. So it was fun. It was fun to watch these guys just try and figure out Aronimink.
0: Justin Rose was one of those 65s today. He's two under par. He is four shots back. Was it simply conditions that allowed for better scoring, or was there something different about the way the course was set up?
1: Well, the hole locations were definitely a bit easier today, just where the wind was coming in from and having some front hole locations. 17 was a very difficult hole all week, and the fact that it was just front right and, you know, just made it a little bit easier to make par. People were making bogey. So there was definitely the hole location set up for it to be a more scoreable day.
0: You mentioned Scottie Scheffler. He is one under now for the week, plus one. On his round on Saturday, really just didn't make a lot of birdies. He made two birdies all day long, three bogeys, including one at the 18th. How was Scheffler's demeanor during the round?
1: His demeanor was fine. At the very end, he started to show some frustration. He hit an incredible putt on 17 from about 25 feet that just hung on the edge, and that's when you really just start to feel frustrated because you're hitting good putts that aren't going in, and then he was also hitting tentative putts that didn't go in. He did make about a six-footer for bogey on the 18th, so that was good to see one fall, even if he was dropping a shot. I wouldn't be surprised if he spent some time just after his round putting on the green, just feeling good about his start line. It's going to be important for Scottie Scheffler to hit committed putts tomorrow. The

0: greens are so tricky to read, and that allows for just some tentative strokes to happen. And he hit the ball so well today, so definitely a player that's a contender to win this championship.
1: Scheffler, Ricky Fowler, Brooks Koepka among a large group at one under par. The atmosphere in Philadelphia, it's been a while since a PGA championship has come to Aronimink, 1962. What's the fan support been like over the last 3 days?
0: Well, they're definitely letting everyone know that they love the Eagles. They've been chanting "Go Birds" and Eagles stuff all week, which I honestly enjoy, even though I've married into a New York Giants family. I feel like I shouldn't be saying that now in Philadelphia territory, but it's just created a very lighthearted, energetic atmosphere. A ton of people are rooting on Scotty and then also, you know, saying "Go Birds" because he's, of course, a Cowboys fan. The crowd has been spectacular. On Thursday, it felt like a Sunday. That's how many people were there, and I'm so looking forward to the crowd and the environment come Sunday.
1: A word of advice before we go to break: I would not mention the whole Giants thing on Sunday.
0: Don't worry.
1: Just
0: I figured post game was okay.
1: Still to come, we'll have tournament stats and more with Amelia Duran. You're listening to the PGA Championship tonight on Westwood One.
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9: He's got 4.5 footer here. A little bit of right to left. The shadow's just the right hand side of the ball. This putt to get the 4 under for the championship. 5 under for today. Ball is on its way. And boom, right in the back of the hole. Rory McIlroy gets the -4 for the PGA Championship.
1: Rory McIlroy making his move on moving day. The 2-time PGA champion with a birdie at 13. Raymond Burns on the call. One of 6 birdies for Rory on the day against 2 bogeys. McIlroy with a 66, his best round of the week, and he's in contention at the 2nd major of the year. Welcome back to the PGA Championship tonight on Westwood One. Whit Watson joined by Amelia Duran. McIlroy shot 74 in the first round, looked utterly lost, especially off the tee. On Thursday, he was 141st out of 156 players in driving accuracy. But he's backed it up now with rounds of 67 and 66, and he's right back in the mix. Here's Rory after his round.
10: I pride myself on managing my game well and learning as I go and trying to, I guess, problem solve as the week goes on. And there were some things in my game, especially in the driver, I didn't like on Thursday. So I went and I worked on it, tried to get a feeling that I was comfortable with. And I've certainly driven the ball better the last couple of days. Still not perfect, but much better. And I've given myself opportunities from the fairways and being able to make more birdies because of it.
1: McIlroy at 3 under par. He is 3 shots off the lead, held by Alex Smiley at -6. And Amelia, that is the mark of a champion. Speak a little bit about Rory's turnaround these last 2 days.
0: Well, it just shows how good of a player McIlroy is. The fact that he was lost off the tee on Thursday and then figured it out Friday, Saturday with 2 incredible rounds. It just shows what an incredible athlete he is, how he can make adjustments on the fly pretty much after just a long range session on Thursday. He's definitely in this championship 3 back of Alex Smalley. That could change in just a couple of holes. And I feel like even though he played well today, shot 4 under, he still hasn't gotten everything out of this tournament, just with having still a couple putts not dropping and the opportunity, depending on how the conditions play tomorrow, to post a really low number. So I'm pumped for McIlroy tomorrow on Sunday.
1: John Rahm was also a guy that brought it today. If not for a 3-putt bogey on 18, which was his first 3-putt of the week, he'd be solo second right now at 5 under, but now he's part of the logjam at -4. Again, a guy who's contended and won at major championships.
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24: Putter behind the ball, wide as a stance, straight up the hill. Ball is on its way.
25: And he's dropped it, and John Rahm gets the 5 under par, going to the par 3, 17.
1: Welcome back to the PGA Championship tonight on Westwood One, the 108th playing of the PGA. John Rahm looking for his first win at this major championship. That birdie at 16 with Raymond Burns on the call brought Rahm to 5 under par, but he made a bogey at 18, a 3-putt, to settle in with a large group at minus 4 after a Saturday round of 67. 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Emilia Duran, let's ask you, who do you think shot the round of the day?
0: Whew, that is a very good question. I mean, we got a lot of players at 5 under par. I'm really excited for Ludvig Åberg tomorrow. He only shot a 2 under par, but he has had 4 top 5 finishes and a top 10 in the last 6 starts. He's playing super well. Really impressed with Xander Schauffele. also, he didn't really have a good round yesterday and then pulled off 4-under round today. He actually really fought yesterday. I mean, there was a lot of players that shot 5 and 4 under par. They came out and got it done when they needed to. You could also argue that the fact that Alex Molly is still in the lead and will be in the final group tomorrow again is something so impressive, because when you're not expected to be there, sometimes it's easy to just succumb to that expectation of the perception that other people have of you, and he was able to ignore that and just play really good golf.
1: So just in case we don't get the chance to speak again before the end of the day on Sunday, give me your pick for a winner at this PGA Championship.
0: I really like Ludvig Åberg. I mean, I want to say Rory, Scotty, Xander. It'd be really cool if Åberg would be able to get it done. He's a player that as soon as he graduated from Texas Tech, he won on the DP World Tour, he won on the PGA Tour, and he played in the Ryder Cup. He had a chance to win the Players this year and didn't play well on Sunday, and he has a chance now to win his first major. I'd love for him to get it done tomorrow.
1: Well, you're going to have the best seat in the house, and we are envious. Amelia Duran, thanks a lot for the time. Enjoy Championship Sunday.
0: Oh, I sure will, Whit. Thank you so much for having me.
1: She mentioned Xander Schauffele, one of those players lurking at 3-under par, 66 on Saturday, 6 birdies, 2 bogeys. Schauffele, of course, is a former PGA champion 2024 at Valhalla, and he was in the top 10 earlier this year at the Masters in April. Here's Xander Schauffele with Jason Sobel.
2: Well, Xander, it's a major championship, so of course you're climbing the leaderboard on a moving day. 4-under 66, how would you assess your performance?
3: I played great. Yeah, I mean, I did what I needed to do today. So many guys are within, you know, touch, and the pins are maybe a little bit more gettable, but if you're not in the fairway, you know, good luck. So it's one of those, you know, the course is turning out to be sort of a fairway or nothing. And then you're trying to squeeze shots into little areas of the greens and making putts that break a lot. So it's definitely pretty challenging, and, you know, happy with the work Austin and I did today.
2: You mentioned how many players are up there in contention right now. Did you, or even could you, watch the leaderboards today?
3: Yeah, I mean, you see guys making runs, guys who played a little earlier, shot, you know, 5, 6 under. So yeah, I'll look at that bit and take away that, you know, just stay patient. If I feel like I'm slowing up, there are birdies to be made, you know, in certain spots on the course. So, yeah, it's a, you know, call it a free-for-all if you'd like.
2: We've seen sort of a different golf course from the first 2 days to today. What do you expect to see tomorrow?
3: I mean, it's going to be 85, 90 degrees tomorrow, so that means the greens are going to be even firmer. I'm not sure about the wind in terms of the forecast, but it's going to be a really firm, fast, tricky Sunday for sure.
2: Thanks, Xander. Appreciate it.
3: Thanks.
1: Xander Schauffele, part of a jam-packed leaderboard at the PGA Championship, seeking his third major title, and indeed the forecast tomorrow, temperatures could touch 90. It's supposed to be the warmest day of the week outside of Philadelphia. Alex Smalley at -6, gutsy round for him. Matty Schmid, Nick Taylor, John Rahm, Aaron Rye, Ludvig Åberg, all at 4-under par. Rory McIlroy, after a 66, his best round of the week, he's at -3. Schauffele's 66, also his best round of the week, he's at -3 as well. Patrick Reed, yet another former major champion who's lurking. He shot 67 today, his best round of the week. He also is at -3. Maverick McNealy, who is in that final group today, one of the co-leaders at -4, shot 71 today, just didn't make birdies. He had 2 birdies on the day and 3 bogeys. At 3-under, he is still very much in touch. And then that large group at 2-under par, 4 back, including Justin Rose, Joaquin Niemann, Martin Keimer, the 2010 PGA champion, Bud Cauley, Cam Smith has a major on his resume, Minwoo Lee is at -2. It is a logjam on this leaderboard as we head into the final round. Coming back to wrap things up in just a moment, you're listening to the PGA Championship tonight on Westwood One.
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10: See if we can finish with one here and get a bounce back. It's a started down the hill. Cracking through the hole, and he made it. I'm taking that caddy with me anywhere, man. He's a great reader of greens. What a closing birdie for our leader, Alex Smalley. Bounce back birdie. He's 6 under par headed to Sunday.
1: Dennis Paulson on the call. Alex Smalley gave away his one-shot co-lead with 3 bogeys in his first 4 holes on Saturday, and then played his next 13 holes at 4 under, including the birdie at 15, a bogey at 17, a birdie at the 18th, as you just heard, and leads by 2 heading into Sunday. Welcome back to the PGA Championship tonight on Westwood One. 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Once again, with that birdie at the 18th, Alex Smalley takes the lead 2 shots into Sunday, 6 under par. Matty Schmid, Nick Taylor, John Rahm, Aaron Rye, Ludvig Åberg all at -4. McIlroy, Schauffele, Patrick Reed, Maverick McNealy at -3. A large group at 2 under par. And down at -1 with another large group, you'll find the world number one, Scottie Scheffler, still within touch. He is 5 shots back. Scheffler talking about the bunched leaderboard.
11: Yeah, I've never seen a leaderboard like this bunched up, but going into tomorrow, it's quite literally anybody's tournament. I mean, there's a lot of guys that have a chance, and going into tomorrow, just somebody is going to have a great round, and I'm going to go out there and make sure to do my best and give myself the best shot at being the one who has a great round.
1: 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Alex Smalley with a 2-shot lead heading into Sunday. Thanks to our crew, producers Nick Pope and Jordan Markovic, coordinating producers Brian Finkelstein and Aaron Cummins, Vice President and Executive Producer Mike Eby, the Senior Vice President of Sports for Cumulus Media and Westwood One is Bruce Gilbert. Now for Amelia Duran, I'm Whit Watson. Thanks for joining us. 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
17: And I'm Ed Kalenge in the Bloomberg newsroom. Here are some of the stories we're watching. President Trump is back at the White House following his three-day trip to China to meet with President Xi Jinping. Bloomberg's North Asia correspondent Stephen Engel reports from Beijing.
18: It was really boiled down to the three T's: trade, including tariffs, tech, including those accelerators from NVIDIA, and then Taiwan. Well, the U.S. courts kind of took care of a lot of the hot-button issues on the tariff side. Tech, it wasn't really discussed, according to Jameson Greer, the U.S. trade representative, in an exclusive interview we had in this room, in fact. So that really left Taiwan, and clearly Xi Jinping issuing his most blunt, warning, if you will, to a U.S. president about Taiwan, that if it is not handled well, it could lead to a very dangerous situation.
17: Bloomberg's Stephen Engel on Bloomberg This Weekend. The president claims he made fantastic trade deals, with China agreeing to buy soybeans and 200 Boeing planes. He also pitched a three-way nuclear deal involving the U.S., China, and Russia ahead of Vladimir Putin's visit to China next week. A group of America's tech titans also traveled with Trump, including Apple's Tim Cook and Tesla's Elon Musk. But Bloomberg Tech co-host Caroline Hyde says NVIDIA's Jensen Huang may have made the biggest splash.
19: There was then an extraordinary move in Chinese shares, AI-related stocks, hoping that they would get access to the crucial H200 chips coming from NVIDIA. For now, the clarity is that came up, but China doesn't want them. They've got clearance from the U.S. to be able to sell to China, but China thus far wants to focus on its own supply chain.
17: Bloomberg's Caroline Hyde on Bloomberg This Weekend. A down Friday, but another winning week for the U.S. stock market. We get that story from Bloomberg's Charlie Pellett.
28: 7 weeks of gains in a row for the S&P 500 index. For the week, the S&P 500 index was up by 0.1%. A sell-off in global bonds halted a rally in stocks, with concern intensifying that central banks will be forced to tighten policy to keep inflation in check amid persistently elevated oil prices. For the week, both the Dow and NASDAQ declined by 0.2%. In New York, Charlie Pellett, Bloomberg Radio.
17: 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I'm Ed Kalenge. 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
3: Get ready for the Letlow versus Fleming battle. Hey, it's Haldane. Join me on the show Monday. We are unpacking election results all morning long. Yes, Congresswoman Julia Letlow and State Treasurer John Fleming are in the runoff for the Republican nod for Senate. We'll talk about that. We'll talk about the Sixth Amendments that failed and a number of other races as well. Plus, we'll have Medical Monday coming your way. We'll pick Will Green's brain from over at LABI. We'll talk about everything under the sun with Moon, and then we'll hand off to Breck for the Breck Room. Join me, 6 to 9.
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7: Here's the joke that made President Trump call for Jimmy Kimmel to be fired for the second time in less than a year.
8: Look at more, so beautiful. Mrs. Trump, you have a glow like an expectant widow.
7: Last September, Kimmel was suspended for 6 days after Trump demanded he be fired for comments he made about the killing of conservative activist Charlie Kirk. That backfired when Kimmel's ratings actually went up after his forced hiatus and ABC had to contend with Disney Plus subscriber cancellations from the program blackout. Still, Federal Communications Commission Chairman Brendan Carr seems to be taking Trump's grudge against Kimmel seriously. He's taken the rare, almost unprecedented step of calling Disney's 8 ABC TV station licenses in for early review, ostensibly over Disney's diversity, equity, and inclusion practices. And Carr is also investigating ABC's daytime talk show, The View, after declaring it's subject to equal time rules for political candidates. But there are signs that Disney is taking a different approach this time around, standing its ground and fighting back. The company fired back at the FCC in a lengthy filing, accusing the agency of seeking to chill critical protected speech and shape media content to its liking. Joining me is Professor Daniel Lyons of Boston College Law School, a telecommunications law expert. Is FCC Chair Brendan Carr taking a different approach from his predecessors at the agency?
9: It's a good question, a good place to start the conversation, because FCC Chairman Brendan Carr has been so different than his predecessors on the issues of old media speech. So over the past 20 years or so, the FCC has been focused significantly upon things like broadband, right? Expanding broadband, whether we've got net neutrality rules, things like that. But prior to the internet era, right, the FCC was America's communications regulator and developed a whole lot of doctrines balancing the government's interest in regulating communications with the limits on the government of the First Amendment. We thought for a long time that most of these doctrines were relatively settled. They haven't really changed much since the late 90s. But Chairman Carr has shown an interest in aggressively exploring the gray areas that were left unexplored by bipartisan commissions in years past. So we see this with the comments that he had with regard to Jimmy Kimmel's statements after Charlie Kirk's murder. We saw it even earlier than that. The SEC began questioning PBS's sponsorship statements before our shows, which sponsorships are illegal, but commercials are not, and the line between the two has not always been clear. So the agency has shown an interest in revisiting all of these doctrines and getting a sense of whether it should more aggressively pursue the old media rules that had originally been its forte in the pre-internet era. This coincides with the fact that we have a president who is much more interested in old media than occupants of the White House in years past. The president seems particularly interested in questions about what broadcast news is doing, what cable news is doing, which feel much more like 1990s and 2000s questions than they do the most relevant communications law issues of 2026.
7: And are Carr and Trump moving in lockstep?
9: Brendan Carr's been pretty open about the fact that he's responding to what his boss wants. That the FCC is, although it's structured as an independent agency, it lacks the job protection that many other independent agencies have, which means that the commissioners work at the whim of the president. And Carr has shown not just a realization about that, but a zeal in kind of doing his part within a Republican commission to toe the party line. This is another, I think, situation where the president has at least set the direction and Carr is following. I think the language that Carr is using is in this context, right, is about clarifying the scope of the equal time rule and the broadcast music central. It doesn't seem coincidental that the same network is being picked on in all of these situations, and they happen to be the same network that the president has in his crosshairs.
7: The FCC is investigating the ABC talk show, The View. And in January, the FCC told broadcasters that talk shows and late night programs hosting political candidates have to give equal time to opponents. The View has had this exemption. So tell us about equal time and the exemption.
9: The equal time rule says that if you have a qualified candidate during an electoral period and they make an appearance, then the other candidates in the election have the right to demand equal opportunity to be heard on the broadcast network. And that was at issue in The View. So ostensibly, The View had James Tallarico on as a guest, and Carr's position was this could have implications for the equal time rule such that Tallarico's opponent should be allowed time on The View as well. Back in the 1950s, this became an issue in the Chicago mayoral election. Mayor Daley was welcoming a delegation from a foreign city, and it made the broadcast news. And this guy, Lars Daley, who was no relation to Mayor Daley, he was a perennial fringe candidate. He was on the ballot every year and got like 3 votes. He would walk around wearing like an Uncle Sam outfit. He wrote to the FCC and demanded equal time. He said, if you're going to put Mayor Daley on, then I deserve equal time. And lo and behold, to everyone's surprise, the FCC granted it. So Congress freaked out about this and passed what they call the bona fide news exemption. If a candidate appears on your broadcast as part of a bona fide news broadcast, then it wouldn't trigger the equal time rules. Partly in order to preserve the spirit of the First Amendment, right? This idea that you should be able to cover newsworthy events. If you decide you don't want to cover newsworthy events because of fear of triggering the equal time rules, that's a problem for society in general. So the scope of the bona fide news exemption is what's at issue here. As news evolved in format, and as broadcast became less and less of a dominant information provider, the FCC traditionally has added more and more programs to the exemption category. So in 1984, Phil Donahue's talk show was recognized as a bona fide news broadcast because it was covering topical issues. Later on, Politically Incorrect with Bill Maher, weirdly, the Howard Stern Show and the Tonight Show was granted an exemption. And The View was granted an exemption in 2002 or 2003. So it was that exemption that Carr has announced the desire to kind of tighten up, make it not as expansive as it has been in FCC's past. So in January, the FCC issued guidance saying going forward, we're going to apply this much more stringently. And those of you who have existing exemptions should not assume they're going to be blanket exemptions. And that's what now is being built on with regard to the specific inquiry into Tallarico's appearance on The View.
7: Carr is also reviewing whether to revoke the broadcast licenses for Disney-owned local ABC stations. And it's actually over Disney's DEI practices. Carr said the timing is purely coincidental, but it came right after Trump demanded that Kimmel be fired for the second time. Is there any precedent for revoking licenses like this?
9: These licenses to broadcast, they're issued for an 8-year period, and then they come up for renewal. But there is a strong norm, and in fact, a legal precedent for a presumption that they would be renewed. The FCC only doesn't renew a broadcast license in the event that the broadcaster is found to have engaged in a repeated pattern and practice of violating FCC rules. The only instance I'm aware of was a religious broadcaster in the 1990s. That lost its rights because it had represented itself as a minority-owned broadcaster to take advantage of the minority preference rules. And it turns out it was more of a straw man than a real minority-owned business. And so when it came time for the license to be renewed, the FCC chose not to renew it. But because broadcasters invest a lot of money in the expectation that this would be renewed, the D.C. Circuit has recognized the renewal is almost like a property interest. And so there's a high barrier to a license not being renewed. What's unusual in this case is that most of ABC's licenses aren't due for renewal for several years. The commission has stepped up and moved the timeline forward for starting the process and asking for all the compliance measures long before ABC expected to, given the commission's history.
7: So even if it goes through the process and somehow they revoke the licenses, there would be a huge court battle after that, right? That might go up to the Supreme Court.
9: Yeah, and ultimately it may be that ABC wins that challenge, right? It may be that at the end of the day, the FCC chooses not to revoke the licenses, or if they revoke the licenses, ABC sues and successfully gets them reinstated. But that in itself is a tremendous cost. And this is what communications scholars sometimes call regulation by raised eyebrow, right? The situation where the FCC may or may not have legal authority to do what it wants to do, but it can ask questions to try to nudge broadcasters to voluntarily comply with requirements that the agency may not be able to outright demand. And there's a long history of that at the FCC, as you might imagine.
7: Disney in 2024 settled a $15 million defamation lawsuit brought by Trump against George Stephanopoulos, an ABC news anchor. And it did pull Kimmel off the air for several days last fall after Carr's threats. But Disney's taking an aggressive stance this time. In its filing with the FCC, it accused the agency of seeking to chill critical protected speech and to shape media content to its liking. Are they under less pressure for some reason? Why do you think that they're deciding to, you know, really aggressively fight back?
9: Well, one, I think they're on pretty strong legal ground. The constitutional ground for the equal time exception to the First Amendment, I think, is relatively weak. In the late 1960s, a case called Red Lion. The Supreme Court held when the government is handing out these limited licenses, it should have the ability to decide that the users of these licenses present both sides of a debate. But Red Lion, I think, was dubious when it was decided. I don't know that it has very many supporters on the Supreme Court today. Justice Thomas has come out explicitly to call for overturning it in the right facts. I think if it gets to the Supreme Court, you don't get there. But also, the fact that The View has been granted an exemption as a bona fide news broadcast in 2003 makes it very hard for the FCC to punish it for conduct it took under that exemption. The FCC can make a decision going forward. But to the extent that it's trying to sanction ABC for having Tallarico on during a time when The View has a bona fide news exemption license from the FCC, I think ABC is on very good ground in defending where it's at. So I think this is where it's decided to draw the line in the sand, and I think it's a very good line to draw. And you're right, it's really brought in some heavy hitters. Paul Clement was the signatory on the brief, who is no stranger to taking on and winning very difficult Supreme Court cases.
7: Certainly not. He is one of the premier Supreme Court litigators, a former Solicitor General. I believe he's argued more cases before the Supreme Court than any other lawyer. He's appeared before the justices several times this term, including representing Federal Reserve Governor Lisa Cook in her fight to prevent President Trump from firing her. Thanks so much for taking us through this latest saga involving ABC and the FCC. That's Daniel Lyons, a professor at Boston College Law School. And that's it for this edition of the Bloomberg Law Show. Remember, you can always get the latest legal news by listening to our Bloomberg Law podcast wherever you get your favorite podcasts. 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
13: Jim Cadogan is CEO of GoFundMe. 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
17: This is a Bloomberg Business of Sports report. Tim Lawicki is looking to buy minority stakes in European soccer clubs through his fund Entrepreneur Equity Partners. Lawicki's pitch to clubs includes his experience with real estate and stadium management. Lawicki received a pardon from President Trump just months after a July 2025 indictment that Oakview illegally coordinated with its rival Legends on the bidding to develop and operate the Moody Center, a $338 million arena at the University of Texas in Austin. Mexico is cracking down on the use of ride-hailing apps like Uber at the nation's airports, causing headaches for travelers as it prepares to host the World Cup next month. Airport authorities have announced that they deploy additional National Guard personnel to bolster the enforcement, while advocates for the app-based drivers counter that traditional taxis can't meet demand by themselves. With a Bloomberg Business of Sports report, I'm Michael Barr.
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26: On the latest edition of the Bloomberg Intelligence Podcast, a conversation with Bailey Lipschultz, our senior equities reporter on the IPO from Cerebras.
27: Yeah, it really does kind of serve as a quite large appetizer, if you will, in terms of just the sheer size of it. Again, north of $5.5 billion. I don't know if we've confirmed that they've exercised the green shoe. You have to imagine that happened almost instantaneously. So this would be the largest chip IPO of all time here in the U.S. And the big focus is, again, in a few weeks, what happens with SpaceX looking to raise $75 billion and how the market can digest that capital, and just thinking through how that does set the table for an Anthropic and OpenAI potentially later this year. Just given that across those three deals, it's pretty much an entire record year of IPO proceeds. Yeah.
26: And there was a lot of drama surrounding this IPO because we had reporting that showed Arm Holdings and SoftBank, which owns Arm, the majority owner, wanted to buy this company a couple of weeks before the IPO.
27: Yeah, it's kind of unsurprising for all intents and purposes. The interesting thing from that reporting from Ed Ludlow and the team is kind of the question around the cash and stock component. And when you think about the fact that right now Cerebras, however you want to pronounce it, is about $65 billion in market cap. Yes, Arm is $225 billion, but there is an interesting kind of financial gymnastics that would have had to be accomplished to complete that deal. And the question then going forward is just how large would the company be?
26: Benefit it has is that it's an AI chip maker, and that, like, you know, hits on so many different things right now. Is it a competitor to NVIDIA?
27: Yeah, that's how they're billing themselves.
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0: This is Wall Street Week. I'm David Westin, bringing you stories of capitalism. The AI race isn't just among companies and countries to get there first. It's also a contest between scientific discovery and making a whole lot of money. And Demis Hassabis is trying to win at both. And even as some governments are trying to attract new business and wealth through favorable taxes, others are going the other way, which has led to a nasty public spat between Ken Griffin and New York's Mayor Mamdani. But we begin with the war in Iran, which seems far from over despite President Trump's wishes. But so far, the war hasn't really bothered the debt and equity markets all that much. Bridgewater founder Ray Dalio has spent a career making long-term investments based on his understanding of the geopolitics and the politics of great economic powers like the U.S. being challenged by others.
1: Follow the cash. Follow the money. Okay? There's a reaction like wars are bad, and wars are bad. But the reality is markets trade as the present value of future cash flows by and large. And so if you've got the cash, follow the cash. So what's happening in the way

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0: The quest for scientific discovery often begins with curiosity, but money and power can follow closely behind. We saw it with the printing press, the nuclear bomb, and now we're seeing it with artificial intelligence. When a technology becomes powerful enough to change the course of humanity, who should benefit most from it? And who has the power to control it?
1: Maybe Demisasabis turns out to be the Robert Oppenheimer of the 21st century. Somebody who, you know, leads a project like the Manhattan Project, brings into the world an incredible technology. It's a massive scientific achievement and it's dangerous. And I think the builders of the technology, including Demis, as I got to know him, had that same thought.
0: Sebastian Mallaby is a senior fellow at the Council on Foreign Relations and the author most recently of The Infinity Machine. His book chronicles the rise of artificial intelligence through the lens of one of its key players, Demis Hassabis, a Nobel laureate and the co-founder of Google's AI lab, DeepMind.
1: Right from the start, they were thinking, you know, the Manhattan Project was both good and bad, and probably going to be the same with AI, and we have to be careful. And so right at the beginning of DeepMind's story, Demis Hassabis meets his scientific co-founder, Shane Legg, at an AI safety lecture in London. And this is 17 years ago. You know, again, the nuclear analogy is instructive. We have a nuclear non-proliferation treaty for nuclear weapons. It's not completely airtight, but it's better than nothing. And that's what we're going to need to have with artificial intelligence.
0: To get there, some believe that we might need a wake-up call. That's what Nobel laureate Geoffrey Hinton told us late last year here on Wall Street Week.
2: Some people say that our best hope is to have AI try to take over and fail. We need something to really scare the shit out of us. Something like Chernobyl for AI. I'm not sure I agree with that, but that's certainly a possibility. We need something to make people pay more attention and put more resources. So at present, the big companies aren't going to put like a third of their resources into figuring out how to make it safe. But if it tried to take over and only just failed, maybe they would.
0: Even without an AI uprising, Mallaby thinks policymakers have become more aware of the technology's risks, especially in the wake of Anthropic's Mythos rollout.
1: Mythos is a dangerous point because already, you know, the U.S. Treasury Secretary, the Fed Chairman have told the banks, listen, your bank accounts are going to be emptied if you don't protect yourself against these systems. So we've had hints of Cuban Missile Crisis already. I would point out to Geoff Hinton, who I like very much, that, you know, before the Nuclear Non-Proliferation Treaty in the 60s, there was the 1950s. And in the 1950s, that's when the IAEA to track all the nuclear material was created. In 1956, it was negotiated. So, you know, that was actually ahead of the Cuban Missile Crisis.
0: Whatever the outcome is for AI, Mallaby thinks it will be shaped by the people who create and control it, and their individual personalities and motivations.
1: And in Demis Hassabis' case, you know, he's building something which he himself says is dangerous, right? Why do you do that? What makes you want to do it? And the answer in his case is scientific curiosity. He is so burningly determined to understand what he calls the fabric of reality, that he expresses that ambition in spiritual language, that to understand nature is to become closer to God.
0: For others, Mallaby says, it's the ambition for money or power.
1: I think if you look at the other end of the spectrum, you look at Mark Zuckerberg, for him, it's always been really commercial, right? He wants AI because it will make Instagram and Facebook be more compelling, maybe more addictive. That's what he's motivated by. I think Elon Musk just wants to be the greatest industrialist of all time, so he wants to do it for that reason. Sam Altman is kind of opportunistically riding, again, something that will make him powerful. This is a man who thought of running for governor of California, is rumored to have thought of a presidential run. So he wants power.
0: But whether it's power or money or scientific achievement that motivates the world's AI titans, they all have at least one thing in common: the drive to be number one.
1: I remember going to see Demis right after the launch of ChatGPT at the end of 2022. And of course, this was the moment when DeepMind and Demis Hassabis had been the leaders in global AI without dispute for, you know, a decade. And all of a sudden, this upstart in California, Sam Altman, drops this model, it goes viral, and Demis is no longer the leader. So I go see him and I say, well, how do you feel about this? And he says, Sebastian, they've parked their tanks on the lawn. this is war. You could see that competitive fury in his eyes. And yes, I think most complicated human beings have more than one personality inside them. And in Demis's case, there is the scientist, there is also the furious competitor.
0: There's also the enormous need for money, for capital to compete, for compute, but also for the talent that comes across in your book about how much it costs to really get some of these scientists to come work with you. Does that necessarily take it out of the science and make it fundamentally a commercial phenomenon?
1: Well, it's definitely a commercial phenomenon, and we just saw in the results this week from all the big tech firms that they've expanded what they say they're going to spend on the computing chips, the infrastructure that they need. This is just going from extremely big to crazy big. So you're totally right, it's commercial, and we can't escape that. But it could also be scientific, right? That you could have both at the same time. And for what it's worth, you know, Demis's view is that the future path to, you know, the kind of AI that can unlock all of science is through these large language models. There's no alternative path where you go in some totally parallel route. So we're going to build these large language models. They're going to get better and better. They're going to become more agentic, where they actually take actions. They're going to understand the physical world, that spatial intelligence. And then from there, it will get into, you know, the ultimate test, which is, supposing you trained an AI and you told it everything that people knew in 1911, could it then invent by itself general relativity?
0: The tension between the science and the business of AI has come to a head in the ongoing trial between Elon Musk and OpenAI. At the center of the trial is a debate over who should control the ChatGPT creator. And the outcome could shake up the corporate models that have underpinned the tech industry's explosive AI growth. As of right now, as we speak, it's something like $725 billion this year from the big investors. How does that pencil out?
1: I mean, fundamentally, what we've got at the moment is an A-plus technology with a C-minus business model. And the purpose of capital markets is to bridge from today, when the technology is great but you're not making money, to some, you know, beautiful future when finally you figure out the business model and you do make money. But I think we're running an experiment in the limits of that capital market function, because the capital markets are not infinitely deep. So when you have OpenAI, which was spending money like completely crazy and was not attached to one hyperscaler deep-pocketed balance sheet, and that was extremely precarious, is extremely precarious. I said 3 months ago that I thought there was a 50-50 chance that OpenAI would go bust. Basically, I mean, it would be absorbed by another company. And I still believe that by the summer of next year, there's a half chance that it just runs out of its ability to raise money, has to sell itself.
0: And that's where the hyperscalers are now all created equal. Because in a Google, they can say, we're making up more money on search, and maybe Genius as well. We've got some revenue coming in for this. And Amazon can say, we certainly have the cloud that's helping us a lot. Then you get to a Meta. It's not quite so clear what they have to support this investment.
1: Right, right. And they just seem to be quite clumsy about translating all the money they spend on AI into actual AI results. And we'll see how this plays out. But there was this moment last year in 2025 when they were doing record expenditures on the signing bonuses of AI scientists, because basically they didn't have much of a team. And the only way they could get a team coming from behind was to just 10x people's salary. And so, you know, all the other labs were going nuts. I actually witnessed the head of one of the other companies, you know, pretty much yelling at the Meta person, saying, you know, you're draining all our talent. You guys are, you know, completely useless. You're never going to build a system that's really powerful because you're hopeless. But you're taking our good people away, and then the Chinese will overtake us, and then they'll kill us. It's pretty extreme.
0: If throwing money at a problem is the clumsy solution, and often not the right one, what business model both contains ambition and allows science to flourish? Mallaby says some of the big players have tried through their corporate structures, though none has yet proven effective.
1: You know, all of the top three labs have experimented with these governance ideas. And in fact, in my research for this book, I found out about a thing called Project Mario, which was secret hitherto. But Project Mario was essentially Demis Hassabis saying, I need safety governance. I need a kind of non-profit board which will oversee the powerful AI when I get it. And we can't just have the corporate board of Google deciding how it gets rolled out. That's not democratically legitimate. That's not good for humanity. We need that non-profit structure to be grafted onto Google. So he spent 3 years fighting about that. As we know, OpenAI, more in the public domain, they began as a non-profit, and then they grafted on a for-profit later. Anthropic has its own version of this kind of hybrid for-profit, non-profit. But the harsh reality is, as you said earlier, you know, this is an extremely expensive technology to build. And so the for-profit capital-raising kind of red in tooth and claw capitalist thing is going to dominate because you need money all the time.
0: Is there anything the government can and should be doing now on the safety front?
1: So there are three things. The first thing is we already have a national AI sort of security monitoring body, but it doesn't have enough resources. It doesn't have the power to veto a model before it's released. We should have one which is like the Food and Drug Administration, which is properly resourced. It has expert staff. And if the drug is not safe or efficacious, you can ban the release, right? AI is just as dangerous as drugs. So we should have an FDA for AI. Second thing we should do is we should divert more money from just building the model stronger to alignment research, where you align the model with human priorities. That's a whole field of engineering. It's getting some resources at the moment. But, you know, obviously it's not in the commercial interest of the companies to invest too much in that. So public policy needs to support the public good of AI alignment. And the third thing is on the international front, because like it or not, the Chinese have very good AI models. So unless we bind in China and other countries like France, which has the AI lab Mistral and other places, we need everybody to acknowledge, just like we did in the nuclear age, that this is dangerous if it proliferates into the hands of terrorists and so forth. And so we should all come together with agreed, joint, common safety standards. Otherwise, if just one country is safe and the other ones aren't, we haven't made humanity any safer.
0: The invention of the atomic bomb gave humanity a stark warning. It's up to humans to safeguard against technology of immense power endangering us all. And as the AI battle rages all around us, maybe we can take some lessons from that earlier arms race to limit the potential damage from the next one. Coming up, don't tax you, don't tax me, tax that guy behind the tree. But what if that guy is Ken Griffin?
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9: This is a Bloomberg Money Minute. With skyrocketing airfares and rising jet fuel prices, a lot of people are making their summer travel plans based on where their points will take them and not necessarily where they want to go.
10: So a lot of people are focusing on using their points, so from either flying through an airline all the time or also through their credit cards, like an Amex or a Chase Sapphire Reserve.
9: Josiana Joshua is a personal finance reporter for Bloomberg News.
10: They're using those points to dictate where they're going and get the best deals, and that's kind of where they're determining how to travel and where to travel.
9: And that has many people seeking out less pricey destinations.
10: What's out at the moment is Paris and Rome, but we also saw what's in is Brussels, where hotels cost almost half as much as they do in Paris, and Naples, where it's 30% cheaper to stay than Rome.
9: Even the lowest priced flights to Europe this summer are running north of $1,000. I'm Charlie Pellett, Bloomberg Radio.
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14: This facility is a 5-megawatt solar facility currently hosting 10 mama cows and their calves.
13: Lauren Schellenberger is vice president of regenerative energy and agrivoltaics at Silicon Ranch near Nashville, Tennessee. Agrivoltaics is when farmers use land for both agriculture, like cattle or crops, and solar power generation. Rangeland scientist Anna Claire Monlazun tells the Associated Press they're finding real benefits.
15: Less moisture is leaving the soil. That could mean things like we need less irrigation or we are more drought tolerant.
13: Agrivoltaics has been used successfully with sheep farming, but it turns out cows can graze under those panels too. Lauren Schellenberger.
14: And there's a real opportunity to improve land and soil over time that will pay dividends to the landowner.
13: Advocates say this could also meet soaring electricity demand without contributing to climate change and help farmers make extra income while they keep their land in production. Amy Morris, Bloomberg Radio.
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18: Get ready for the Let Low versus Fleming battle. Hey, it's Haldane. Join me on the show Monday. We're unpacking election results all morning long. Yes, Congresswoman Julia Letlow and State Treasurer John Fleming are in the runoff for the Republican nod for Senate. We'll talk about that. We'll talk about the Sixth Amendments that failed and a number of other races as well. Plus, we'll have Medical Monday coming your way. We'll pick Will Green's brain from over at LABI. We'll talk about everything under the sun with Moon, and then we'll hand off to Breck for the Breck Room. Join me 6 till 9.
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8: This is a story about balancing the books. Faced with putting together his first budget, New York City's Mayor Mamdani managed to pick a nasty and very public fight with one of the biggest names on Wall Street, Ken Griffin. New York City has long been known as the City of Opportunity, home of the Statue of Liberty, Broadway, and Wall Street. It's also home to the highest number of billionaires anywhere in the world. The city's new mayor thinks they might be able to help him with his budget problem.
9: When I ran for mayor, I said I was going to tax the rich. Well, today, we're taxing the rich.
8: In April, New York City Mayor Zoran Mamdani stood in front of a penthouse on Billionaires Row, a penthouse owned by Citadel CEO Ken Griffin, and made him the poster child for a proposed so-called pied-à-terre tax on second homes in the city with an assessed value of $5 million or more.
9: This tax will raise at least $500 million directly for the city.
8: The move triggered some of the other Wall Street leaders to come to Griffin's defense.
10: If your goal is to make New York City kind of financially solvent, what you don't want to do is drive out the Ken Griffins of the world. Wall Street and the tax revenues from Wall Street are what enable New York City, all the people in New York City, to have a better life.
8: Mamdani originally proposed increasing real estate taxes overall, but thought better of the idea after Governor Hochul came up with some help from the state budget. So far, however, he's sticking with trying to tax the most valuable second homes in the city.
11: I think Mamdani made a mistake, you know, going after Ken Griffin by name as he trumpeted his success in raising taxes, even though he only got a tiny morsel.
8: Wall Street veteran Whitney Tilson ran for mayor of New York City against Mr. Mamdani last year.
11: What we're talking about is, you know, those pencil towers overlooking Central Park that are dark at night because nobody actually lives there. I do think tone matters, and just out there painting billionaires as evil is really dumb, given that 1% of New York City taxpayers account for 47% of the personal income tax paid in New York City. A bunch of billionaires went down to Florida during COVID, and that has real budgetary impacts on New York. We should be rolling out a welcome mat for every rich person who wants to live, invest here. And we're already a very high tax city, depending on how you measure it, probably the highest tax burden of any city in the country. But there's something unique about New York. I tell my rich friends who are thinking of moving, the whole point of being rich is you can live where you want to live.
8: Imposing new taxes on their property may not be the best way to attract wealthy residents. But Steve Fulop, the head of Partnership for New York City and the former mayor of Jersey City, has even deeper concerns.
12: I think that there is a bigger message with regards to the Ken Griffin conversation. Okay, it's not great that he was highlighted in that way. And in this environment where you have people being the targets of political violence, CEOs being assassinated, it's inappropriate. And that's been covered fairly extensively.
8: Whether it was smart to target a specific Wall Street CEO like Ken Griffin or not, the fact remains that New York City has struggled with years of budget shortfalls. Mamdani's new proposal promises to balance the city's budget, at least in the short term, despite inheriting a $12 billion deficit, but only with that pied-à-terre tax included.
11: It's about the size of the budget. New York, if it were a state, it would be the 13th largest state by population. It would be the third largest state by budget. So he's looking at some real budget cuts. And that, of course, affects the unions that were among his biggest supporters. He wants to spend more money as a democratic socialist. So he's sort of caught between a rock and a hard place.
8: The challenge facing Mamdani is made more complicated by the structure of the tax system. Property taxes are the single biggest source of revenue for New York City, accounting for more than 30% of its budget. But those taxes hit residents in very different ways. As an example, even though single-family homes have the highest nominal tax rate, caps on assessment mean they pay the lowest effective rate, putting most of the burden on apartment buildings, condos, and commercial property owners.
11: There are weird anomalies in which someone who is grandfathered into an older building but very expensive apartment on Park Avenue is paying a much lower tax rate than a blue-collar person out in one of the outer boroughs, right?
13: It's a very different burden on those owners, the middle-class family in Queens versus the billionaire on Central Park South. So you have to come up with some type of other structure. I think the pied-à-terre tax is a fair idea.
8: Ruth Culp-Haber is a partner at commercial real estate firm Wharton Property Advisors. For her, the issue isn't so much the idea of a new real estate tax. It's more a matter of how Mayor Mamdani is going about it.
13: To take for granted an owner such as Ken Griffin, who has contributed in the form of his company, it's going to be 25,000 jobs before he's done, and hundreds of millions to hospitals and museums. I mean, this is a guy we want here, you know, and we don't want to antagonize him in any way. Citadel alone has paid tens of millions in taxes. Yes, their employees make a lot of money. And I can understand how some people have a problem with that.
8: Citadel has about 1,300 employees in the city. And Griffin is now saying he'll move at least some of them to Miami and take another look at a huge new office tower on Park Avenue.
13: Not only has he committed to a 60% ownership of this development, but he's committed to being the anchor tenant, meaning he's going to take like half the space in the building. This is a major commitment. If he pulls out from that, the message that is going to go out literally to the world is New York is not a good place to do business. It would be a disaster.
8: This wouldn't be the first time Griffin made good on a promise like that. Citadel once employed more than 1,000 employees in its 50,000 square foot office building in Chicago.
13: We need to look to history and what happened in 2022 with Ken Griffin in Chicago with Governor Pritzker. And Ken Griffin was building his business in Chicago. There was politics got involved. Ken Griffin wasn't happy about the crime situation in Chicago, and he left.
8: Thus far, most of what we've heard about to address the budget gap has been about raising more revenue. But Fulop thinks it's not fundamentally a question of how much the city is taking in.
12: I think at the core of the problem is that you have a spending problem and less of a revenue problem. And that's what we try to kind of hammer home repeatedly.
14: Where did New York City go in the wrong direction with their budget? There was a time not too long ago that they had balanced budgets.
12: Yeah.
14: They were doing okay. Is it because the spending just grew too much, or did the growth of the overall economy slow down?
12: I mean, look, it's complicated because you have a lot of things simultaneously happening. So you had costs, COVID, go through the roof. You have tariffs. You have wages and union contracts that have increased fairly significantly. You've had very progressive mayors that have layered on additional social service. So all those things kind of come together. But a pragmatic person would look at it and say, the city budget has grown significantly faster than the rate of inflation, and that is a question mark on why. But putting that aside for a second, what we've tried to say is we should be thoughtful about the program overall and whether it achieves the outcome that you want to achieve.
14: If the pituitary tax goes forward, and if it's $500 million, that's still way short of where we need to be. Right. I mean, the estimates are over $5 billion.
12: Right.
14: So if you'd won, if you got to be mayor, where would you look for the other $4.5+ billion?
11: I found it very difficult, and I tried to really get down into the weeds. I mean, you can see $5 million to build a public restroom in a park is 10 times too much. We pay 6 times as much as any city in the world to construct 1 mile of subway. So you can see those examples. Just the school budget is 37% of our $118 billion budget. I have been very involved in charter schools and education reform over the years, and I know there's a lot of fat in there, you know, dead people on the payroll and that kind of thing. So I think I might start with just sort of a 1 or 2% across the board cut, and that sort of gets you in $118 billion budget. That gets you a bunch of the way there, and then negotiate from there.
8: Balancing the books on a New York City budget is never easy. And it's not surprising that there's a range of ideas about how to come up with a few billion dollars to make it work, with or without calling out specific CEOs and their penthouse apartments. But the one thing most everyone agrees on is that we need to get the balance right to ensure that New York City remains a magnet for talented young workers and the companies that employ them.
12: The best asset here, which is very hard to replicate, okay, is New York City brand is very, very special. And two, it is the most desirable place for young people to want to be. Okay, that is a very, very special thing. Now, you have AI, that uncertainty around jobs, and the affordability on housing. So those are two things that go directly at that young person who wants to live here. So that is a challenge. And then you also have places like, use Texas as an example. So JP Morgan today has more jobs in Texas than they do in New York. It's a crazy thing to think about. 10 years ago, that wasn't the case. So the trend is moving in a bad direction. Goldman Sachs trend in the bad direction. Why? It's bigger than taxes. Texas has been very deliberate with their strategy on how they're going to attract jobs. So they changed their court systems entirely to replicate Delaware, to make it more corporate friendly. They're starting a Texas stock exchange to have better access to the capital markets. Then they have incentives, and they have leadership that talks about embracing their big corporate communities.
11: We need to build a lot more housing, not just low-income or affordable housing, but it all trickles through. We need to build more housing for, you know, young professionals who can afford to pay more. You know, look, when Amazon came and wanted to put their headquarters here, you know, you want a mayor who invites Jeff Bezos and the Amazon executives to Gracie Mansion, sits down with all the key people from the city, and rolls out the welcome mat. So some of it's just sort of messaging and signaling and being a champion for business in the city.
8: 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I'm David Westin. 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
18: 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Food companies have a big problem. Weight loss drugs are making people eat a lot less. For years, the food industry downplayed the threat of GLP-1s, but now they're racing to the frozen food aisle to appeal to these slimmer folks. Gone are the gravy-smothered TV dinners of the 1950s.
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18: Now these frozen entrees are getting a modern glow-up. These meals now prominently feature lean proteins and fiber-rich vegetables, with many of these meals made specifically for those on weight loss drugs. And GLP-1 usage is forcing food makers to rethink portion sizes. Around 12% of adults say they're currently on a GLP-1, and that number is expected to grow significantly in the coming years. Courtney Donahoe, Bloomberg Radio.
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35: This is the Bloomberg Black Business Beat. Jeezy has been making hit songs for over two decades, with collaborations with high-profile acts like Jay-Z, DJ Khaled, Drake, and more. But the hip-hop game has changed a lot since he first started rapping. And Jeezy talked to me about how today it's really easy to release a song that immediately reaches a massive audience.
36: You can make a record in 3 minutes if you like. But the caveat is, you can upload that record right there in your bedroom and reach millions of people. It would have took me millions of dollars to reach millions of people.
35: Jeezy compared the rapid evolution of music tech to advances in the kitchen.
36: You know, when I came up, we was on top of the skillet, and then there was a microwave, and now there's the air fry.
35: And while he's a fan of a lot of new artists, he does warn that quality could suffer from being able to cook up a hit so fast.
36: When you don't put as much into something, you can't expect it to be there that long.
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38: On the latest edition of the Bloomberg Daybreak U.S. Edition podcast, we looked at the deliverables from President Trump's summit with China's Xi Jinping. Bloomberg's Anne-Marie Hordern joined us from Beijing.
0: been very vague in terms of some of the deliverables that we've received out of this trip between President Trump and Xi Jinping, the bilateral meetings. Clearly, trade has been one of the biggest wins. I spoke to U.S. Trade Representative Jamieson Greer earlier this morning in Beijing. He said they expect double-digit billion purchase of agriculture over the next 3 years. So that's soybeans plus everything else. The president spoke about Boeings to Fox News, but he said that the deal was going to be for 200 Boeings. Leading up to this trip, everyone thought it was going to be 500. So it does feel like potentially that fell short. On top of all of that, we do not have the confirmation on the Chinese side about exactly what was agreed upon in some of these trade deals. So it's very vague. There's going to be need for more details, farm volumes, energy deals, expanded market access, what exactly was agreed upon. And finally, something that really caught my eye and attention was in this conversation with Ambassador Greer. There's been all this speculation about semiconductors, whether or not chips would be back on the table because of the fact that Jensen Huang was a last-minute addition as part of the dozens of executives that flanked the president on this trip. And he said that it wasn't a major topic in the bilateral meeting between Xi Jinping and Donald Trump. And he also said that approval of NVIDIA's H200 chip purchases will be determined by China, even though the United States has given that green light.
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2: I'm Michelle Hussein, and you're listening to some highlights from the Michelle Hussein Show podcast on Bloomberg Radio. Today, I'm speaking with Kishore Mahbubani, a former Singaporean diplomat turned academic.
3: Never before in human history have we had two powers of the size, the scale and reach of United States and China confronting each other in the way that they are today. China has become a tiger.
2: Kishore Mahbubani, diplomat, academic, who has seen the rise of China from his native Singapore. You said what's happening now is like the Cold War, only America now is behaving as the Soviet Union was. It's a very unflattering comparison.
3: The goal of my writings is not to say that China should win or United States should win. It's to say that China and U.S. should step back and reflect whether it is in their interest to engage in such a zero-sum contest.
2: From Bloomberg Weekend, this is the Michelle Hussein Show. I'm Michelle Hussein. By now, you've probably seen a fair amount of news emerge out of Beijing. The pictures of that summit between Donald Trump and China's Xi Jinping. It's important because face-to-face, one-to-one meetings like that don't happen very often. And yet, there's a much bigger story to tell than that of these two men, or any two leaders of these two countries, actually. The real story is an epic tale, one that has been unfolding for about 30 years. And it's about supremacy, a battle to be the world's number one power, which is why we wanted to dive into the US and China for this weekend. The story beyond the handshake, the readout, the Truth Social posts. And we thought we should discover it through the perspective of someone who's neither American nor Chinese, someone who has witnessed China and its relationship with the United States from a country that is tiny in comparison, Singapore. It's Kishore Mahbubani, who was for 3 decades a Singaporean diplomat, rising to become its ambassador at the United Nations. He's from Singapore's minority Indian community. And although I've known him for years, I never realized the circumstances in which he grew up in the 1950s and 60s, how hard life was in Singapore at that time. He's written many books, but his most recent is called Living the Asian Century. It's also his most personal. As you listen, you might well want more on the people, the places, the moments in time we talk about. And for that context, have a look at Bloomberg.com/Michelle, because that's where you'll find this episode in written form with my reflections and the pictures that add to the story. So here's Kishore Mahbubani in his own words, talking first about why the US and China matters so much right now.
3: It is by far the most important contest of our time. And I think what most people don't realize is that never before in human history have we had two powers of the size, the scale and reach of United States and China confronting each other in the way that they are today. Because the United States is a remarkably powerful country, much more powerful than any other great power has been in human history. And of course, when the Soviet Union collapsed, the United States was left alone as the sole superpower in the world, and few expected China to come up so quickly. But now China has clearly achieve near parity with the United States in the scope and scale of its power too. And therefore you notice when President Trump launches tariff wars on all the countries in the world, only one country stood up to the United States, and that was China.
2: In this contest then, do you see it as bigger than the economics of it, the desire on the part of the United States to maintain its position as the world's biggest economy? Are you talking about power as something broader than that? A quest to become the world's only superpower?
3: Well, you know, geopolitics has been around for about 2,000 years or so. And so there are certain habits of behavior that all great powers share in common. And the number one power of the time always wants to preserve his number one position and not give it up gracefully and say, okay, my turn is up, why don't you take over? It's not like in the world of business where IBM will give way to another company, for example. But in geopolitics, it's a zero-sum game, sadly. And so even though Washington, D.C. today is a very badly divided capital politically, but when it comes to China, there's a near universal consensus that it is in the interest of the United States to stop the rise of China. And that's why the actions against China remain consistent. Whether or not you have President Trump or President Joe Biden, it makes no difference. It's not about personalities. It's about the logic of geopolitics.
2: And would you say that that is a foolish desire to stop the rise of China, because this is the way the world is going, that China is on a path to become the dominant economic power and the demography is on its side?
3: Well, no, I would say it's not wise policy of the United States to stop the rise of China, because China can no longer be stopped. And the only way to stop China is to ask the Chinese government to stop improving the livelihood of its own people, right? That's the only way that China will stop growing. But China still has a long way to go. Its per capita income is way behind that of the United States. There's a long way to go. So clearly the Chinese people want to improve their lives, and the Chinese economy will keep growing. Of course, there'll be ups and downs like in any other economy. But equally importantly, and this is the key point, we live now today in a small, interdependent, fragile planet Earth. And our overall priority as humanity should be to try and preserve planet Earth before we lose it to climate change and other forces. So there is therefore a larger imperative need for the US and China to collaborate to deal with many common challenges in the world, rather than to engage in a zero-sum game with each other. I've used a different analogy in a former book of mine, The Great Convergence, saying that the world has shrunk. The 193 countries are no longer 193 separate boats. The 193 countries and 193 separate cabins on the same boat. your cabin on the same boat, there's no point protecting your cabin if the boat is sinking. So therefore, there's a common interest for US and China to come together and take care of the planet Earth, because that's far more important than whatever you gain to make in this geopolitical game of one-upmanship.
2: Take me back to 1993 and a moment between the two countries that you saw for yourself as a Singaporean diplomat at the APEC summit of that year. What did you see and why did it matter?
3: Well, this was the first meeting ever between the new president of the United States then, Bill Clinton, and the leader of China, Jiang Zemin. And you may recall that in the 1992 election, Bill Clinton famously stood out from George H.W. Bush by saying, "Unlike President Bush, I will not coddle the butchers of Beijing." So there was a lot of tension in the air, wondering whether or not Bill Clinton would launch an attack on President Jiang Zemin. And indeed, President Jiang Zemin himself was a bit nervous, because when he read out his own speech, he read it so fast that the Taiwanese delegate said to him, "Slow down, the interpreters cannot follow you." So there was a lot of nervousness in the air. And amidst all this nervousness, when we had a short break for coffee, the first person President Bill Clinton approached was President Jiang Zemin. And I saw with my own eyes Bill Clinton coddling Jiang Zemin in a way that he said that he would never do.
2: Because that...
3: So it was quite a remarkable... And everyone in the room...
2: Noticed it.
3: ...was watching with incredible sort of relief and happiness that what could have been a painful confrontational meeting turned out to be a really remarkable breakthrough in US-China relations.
2: And the Butcher of Beijing reference was one to Tiananmen Square a few years before.
3: Exactly. He was referring to what happened in Tiananmen Square in 1989.
2: And what did that moment, which you witnessed, then lead to? What did it unlock in the years ahead?
3: Well, I think it enabled the renormalization of U.S.-China relations, because, as you know, Tiananmen set the U.S.-China relationship back quite badly. And as you know, before then, of course, during the Cold War, because the United States needed China as a counterweight against the Soviet Union, the United States would always bend over backwards to accommodate China. And I can tell you an even more horrifying story. In 1981, there was something called the International Conference on Cambodia, where there was a disagreement between China and the ASEAN countries about whether or not the government of Pol Pot should be allowed to go back to Phnom Penh after the Vietnamese troops left Cambodia. And China took the correct position under international law, which is that when a foreign invader leaves, Pol Pot comes back. But ASEAN countries said, no, this cannot happen, because no country will accept the return of Pol Pot. And fortunately, the United States intervened. So we thought the United States would, of course, side the ASEAN countries who were calling for free elections. Instead, to our absolute horror, the United States said, don't stand up to China. We need China for our standing up to Soviet Union. So that was one of the most amazing things I saw in my life. But that showed you how far we had come between 1981, where China was being accommodated all the time, to the end of the Cold War, and then China was suddenly an irrelevant partner then.
2: More from my conversation with Kishore Mahbubani coming up. I'm Michelle Hussein, and this is Bloomberg.
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21: 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Today, I'm speaking with Kishore Mahbubani, a former Singaporean diplomat turned academic. Take me back to 1993 and a moment between the two countries that you saw for yourself as a Singaporean diplomat at the APEC summit of that year. What did you see and why did it matter?

0: Well, this was the first meeting ever between the new president of the United States then, Bill Clinton, and the leader of China, Jiang Zemin. And you may recall that in the 1992 election, Bill Clinton famously stood out from George H.W. Bush by saying, "Unlike President Bush, I will not coddle the butchers of Beijing." So there was a lot of tension in the air, wondering whether or not Bill Clinton would launch an attack on President Jiang Zemin. And indeed, President Jiang Zemin himself was a bit nervous because when he read out his own speech, he read it so fast that the Taiwanese delegate said to him, "Slow down, the interpreters cannot follow you." So there was a lot of nervousness in the air. And amidst all this nervousness, when we had a short break for coffee, the first person President Bill Clinton approached was President Jiang Zemin. And I saw with my own eyes Bill Clinton coddling Jiang Zemin in a way that he said that he would never do.
1: Because that...
0: So it was quite a remarkable... And everyone in the room...
1: Noticed it.
0: ...was watching with incredible sort of relief and happiness that what could have been a painful confrontational meeting turned out to be a really remarkable breakthrough in U.S.-China relations.
1: But while saying that neither country should be treating it as the contest that they are, I think overall you're much more critical of U.S. policy towards China than the other way around, aren't you? I read that you said that what's happening now is like the Cold War, only America now is behaving as the Soviet Union was during the Cold War, that when the Soviet Union behaved unilaterally, ignored international opinion, and that was a time when America acted multilaterally and marshaled global opinion to its side. Mm. It's a very unflattering comparison.
0: Well, that comparison has been made by other scholars too, that in the contest between United States and Soviet Union, American society was flourishing, but Soviet society wasn't flourishing. But today, in the contest between United States and China, the bottom 50% of the American population, they haven't seen their standard of living improve in several decades. And indeed, as you know, the indicators of people at the bottom are very bad in the United States. And therefore, the logical thing for United States to do is to first focus on uplifting its people rather than to try to engage in a zero-sum geopolitical contest with China. But I can tell you, in geopolitics, unfortunately, common sense doesn't work. Because this desire to be number one is so somehow deeply ingrained into the human brain that it's very hard to persuade the policymakers, hey, step back and think, what is a better approach to take? The goal of my writings is not to say that China should win or United States should win. The goal of my writings is to say that China and US should step back and reflect whether it is in their larger long-term interest to engage in such a zero-sum contest.
1: And the standard of living of the Chinese population has risen immeasurably in recent decades. There are, of course, though, rights that they do not enjoy compared to Americans. Freedom of expression, the right to choose their own leaders.
0: Well, you're right. I mean, China has rescued 800 million people out of poverty. That's 2.5 to 3 times the population of United States. And that's an amazing achievement. But you're right, the Chinese don't enjoy many of the rights that Americans enjoy. But Chinese society has got its own political DNA, which has been embedded in the Chinese society only for 3,000 years. And over 3,000 years, the big lesson that the Chinese people have learned is that when there's chaos in the center, in the capital, the people suffer. But when there's political stability and control in the center, the people prosper and flourish. And when people say that the Chinese people are not free, I asked a very simple question. If the Chinese people are not free, why is it over 130 million Chinese people leave China each year? And then, amazingly, using their own 2 feet, return to China every year. Now, if China was this harsh, dark, communist gulag that is portrayed in the Anglo-Saxon media, the Chinese people are irrational. They shouldn't be resettled in China. But the Chinese who are returning to China are the ones who have experienced life overseas. So China, to put it simply, is a different civilization from Western civilization. So the kinds of society that the Chinese people want at the end of the day will be different from Western society. And that's something that we got to learn to live with in the new multi-civilizational world.
1: I hear what you're saying. And I'm also at the same time thinking of the evidence that emerged a few years ago about those re-education camps in Western China, in Xinjiang province, where Chinese Muslims were detained, some as young as in their teens, right up to people in their 70s, because the state felt they needed re-educating about their beliefs.
0: Well, there's no question that China's internal arrangements are not the same as those of Western society. But, you know, when the West raises concerns about the Muslims in China, the one comment that the rest of the world makes is that, in general, the West doesn't like Muslims. In general, the West doesn't like Chinese. But for some strange reason, they love Chinese Muslims. And it's because it's a political tool to be used to embarrass China. Unfortunately, that political tool no longer works, because the whole world is saying, if you in the West are so concerned about the conditions of Muslims who are oppressed, what have you said about Gaza? What have you done about Gaza?
1: You have seen international relations through your work as a Singaporean diplomat over many years. But I want to ask you about your life story too, because I think you have lived history in a really interesting way, in that you came of age in Singapore just at the moment as it was getting its independence from Malaysia after British colonial rule had come to an end. And when I read your book, Living the Asian Century, I was really struck by the hardship that your family experienced and that you experienced, that when you started school in 1954, you were seriously underweight and you had to be put on a special feeding program in school.
0: Well, looking back now, this is a strange thing to say. I feel that it was almost a privilege to have grown up in a poor third world society. And you're right, I was put in a special feeding program at the age of 6. Because I was technically undernourished and I lived in a house with no flush toilet until I was 13 years old. One of the biggest changes in my life was when the flush toilet appeared, because I felt that my sense of dignity improved dramatically. And also, you know, my family was very poor. My father went to jail. The debt collectors came to our house to try and auction off the furniture in our house. So I went through a very rough third world childhood. My mother was the one who took the brunt of all this pain and difficulties, and not once did she crack. And every time in my life I go through a difficult patch, and when I feel depressed, I just think of my mother and I say, my mother never cracked under much greater pressure. How can I ever crack? So that resilience that my mother gave me was an amazing gift in my life.
1: She had had a narrow escape from communal violence in what is now Pakistan at the independence of India in 1947. Your father had obviously had a very difficult early life, sent from what was then British India to Singapore and starting to work manual labor at the age of 13.
0: Yes, both my parents, none of them ever went to university or not even to high school or even secondary school, by the way. And my father, unfortunately, was orphaned at a very young age, and at the age of 13 was sent to the British colony in Singapore and ended up quite naturally without adult supervision, engaged in several bad habits like smoking and drinking and gambling. And so my mother, who had an arranged marriage, had no idea that she was marrying an alcoholic gambler. And that, of course, was the root of our problems. And my mother, too, as you said, had a close shave because she was in a train leaving Pakistan in the middle of the night in the desert when her last compartment got decoupled. And if a mob had come along, she would have been killed.
1: Yeah.
0: But she survived. So I guess our family has had lots of close shaves.
1: More from my conversation with Kishore Mahbubani coming up. I'm Michelle Hussein, and this is Bloomberg.
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4: 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Join me on the show Monday. We are unpacking election results all morning long. Yes, Congresswoman Julia Letlow and State Treasurer John Fleming are in the runoff for the Republican nod for Senate. We'll talk about that. We'll talk about the six amendments that failed and a number of other races as well. Plus, we'll have Medical Monday coming your way. We'll pick Will Green's brain from over at LABI. We'll talk about everything under the sun with Moon, and then we'll hand off to Breck for the Breck Room. Join me 6 to 9.
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8: Jim Cadogan is CEO of GoFundMe. The crowdfunding platform's latest survey shows 71% of Gen Z, 14 to 29-year-olds, reported some kind of giving in the last week. That's more than millennials, Gen X, boomers, or any other generation.
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8: And when the giving's on GoFundMe, Cadogan says 91% of it goes to nonprofits, not just friends and family. What's driving the generosity? 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
15: This is a Bloomberg Money Minute. With skyrocketing airfares and rising jet fuel prices, a lot of people are making their summer travel plans based on where their points will take them and not necessarily where they want to go.
16: So a lot of people are focusing on using their points, so from either flying through an airline all the time or also through their credit cards, like an Amex or a Chase Sapphire Reserve.
15: Josiana Joshua is a personal finance reporter for Bloomberg News.
16: They're using those points to dictate where they're going and get the best deals, and that's kind of where they're determining how to travel and where to travel.
15: And that has many people seeking out less pricey destinations.
16: What's out at the moment is Paris and Rome, but we also saw what's in is Brussels, where hotels cost almost half as much as they do in Paris, and Naples, where it's 30% cheaper to stay than Rome.
15: Even the lowest priced flights to Europe this summer are running north of $1,000. I'm Charlie Pellett, Bloomberg Radio.
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27: I'm Michelle Hussein, and you're listening to some highlights from the Michelle Hussein Show podcast on Bloomberg Radio. Today, I'm speaking with Kishore Mahbubani, a former Singaporean diplomat turned academic. As you say, in Singapore too, when you were growing up, it was a poor neighborhood. Few of your peers even finished school, let alone went to university. And that description in your book of living without a toilet, it's so striking compared to what Singapore is today, that each morning the night soil men went around the neighborhood. They opened a small door in the wall of every house, pulled out a metal can filled with 24 hours worth of feces and urine from the occupants of the house.
28: The sights and smells of that experience never go away. But what's amazing is that Singapore's per capita income at independence was around $500, the same as Ghana in West Africa. But today, Singapore's per capita income is $94,000, among the highest in the world. Mm. And no country in the world has gone from $500 per capita to $94,000 per capita in 60 years or less than one human lifetime. Now, that's one of the most remarkable stories of human history. And again, that's been one of my great privileges to travel this remarkable journey upwards with my fellow Singaporeans.
27: It didn't feel that way in 1965, did it? I think you were 17, still in school. Singapore left the federation it was in with Malaysia, and there's a sense of despondency everywhere about how it can possibly survive on its own.
28: Well, I remember the day vividly, August 9, 1965. When Singapore was expelled from the Malaysian Federation. And no one in Singapore celebrated our independence because we thought Singapore was doomed. And there was a simple reason why Singapore was doomed, because Singapore was a city. And when a city is cut off from its hinterland, which Malaysia was the hinterland for Singapore, it can die. It's like taking a heart out of a body and expecting the heart to survive without the supply of blood and other materials to the heart. So it was a very difficult time, and no one expected Singapore to succeed in the way that it did. But of course, their success was due to three remarkable geopolitical geniuses, Lee Kuan Yew, Goh Keng Swee, and Rajaratnam. One of the greatest privileges in my life is that I got to work with all three of them, and they were probably the three best tutors I ever had in my life.
27: Not just in diplomacy. Broader than that?
28: Much, much broader. They were big, deep thinkers, and all three of them took a long-range view of history. So the reason why Singapore was economically successful, of course, Mr. Lee Kuan Yew played a very important role, but the economic architect of Singapore's miracle was Dr. Goh Keng Swee. And when I sat with him, he would tell me about how the Japanese succeeded, what happened in the Meiji Reformation, the lessons the Japanese learned from the rest of the world, and how Singapore must try to emulate Japan and therefore succeed. So, I mean, his understanding of history was amazing.
27: You know, I interviewed Lee Kuan Yew once. I was really early in my career. I was in Singapore and the BBC sent me to interview him and he was perfectly civil, but I think he probably felt quite insulted that someone so junior had been sent to talk to him, the senior minister and founding father of Singapore.
28: But Mr. Lee Kuan Yew was acutely aware that you were with BBC and he knew that by talking to you that he would get his views and opinions to a very large section of the human population. And so he would have been happy to talk to you.
27: Tell me then, in this picture that you've painted of rising China, a rise that can't be stopped, it is a country that in its own way has these moments where it destabilizes neighbors. For example, closing airspace around South Korea's borders, as has been the case recently, doing things that upset or worry the Philippines or Taiwan, of course, Japan at times. How do these states in the region, including Singapore, fare in that Asian order?
28: Well, I think we have to understand that China's rise has been remarkable and dramatic. And to explain how dramatic it is, just imagine when you and I began this conversation a few minutes ago, there was a cat sitting next to me. And suddenly after 15 minutes or 20 minutes, I turn around and I notice the cat has become a tiger. Now, I was very comfortable sitting next to a cat. I'm very uncomfortable sitting next to a tiger. Now, China has become a tiger. You have to accept that it is now the second most powerful country in the world and still rising strongly. And so we have to learn to live with a much stronger power in our neighborhood. And the idea that any power can be benevolent, the term benevolent great power is an oxymoron. All great powers will protect their interests. The neighbors of China, therefore, have to adjust to Chinese power, but this doesn't mean you kowtow to Chinese power, but you learn to manage it. I can tell you that the neighbors of China also have long histories. And to give you an example, the last country with whom China had a major war was Vietnam. And in 1979, about 1 million soldiers were fighting each other in that war. And the Vietnamese were occupied by China for 1,000 years, right? But the Vietnamese have an expression, a very important expression. They say that to become a leader of Vietnam, you must be able to stand up to China. And you must be able to get along with China. And if you cannot do both, you cannot be a leader of Vietnam. So countries in this region, therefore, are pragmatically adjusting to the emergence of China. But I can tell you in our private conversations, we do tell the Chinese quite frankly what our concerns are, and they do listen to the concerns. But the important thing is that, remember that we are in Asia. In Asia, you must always save the face of the person you're talking to. Please don't insult China publicly in the way that European leaders do, in the way that American leaders do, because that's not how you get to work with China.
27: Well, many countries, many leaders are learning that that's also the way you work with President Trump.
28: Well, I think President Trump is definitely different from his predecessors. But I also have to emphasize that all American presidents put American interests first over the interests of other countries. That's just a fact of life. And for example, when I was in the UN in 2003, so many countries advised President George W. Bush not to go to war in Iraq. So many countries, including some of the best friends of the United States, including France, including Germany, including Egypt, including Saudi Arabia. And you know, United States didn't listen. So it is not the case that you had American presidents in the past who would sacrifice American interests. No, they won't. And this is a reality when dealing with great powers.
27: So what do you think are the implications of these weeks of war with Iran? What do you think is the effect of this on China? Is there a reshaping that is taking place or is now going to take place because of the war with Iran?
28: Well, I've said this to my American friends several times, and it's also the theme of my book, Has China Won? Every war that the United States fights, especially in the Middle East, is a gift to China. So in the 10 years when the United States was bogged in Iraq after the illegal invasion of Iraq by President George W. Bush, China had its fastest growing years. It was left to grow peacefully from 2003 to 2013. So in the same way, if the United States gets bogged down in another war in Iran, again it buys time for China. And this is the difference between Chinese leaders and American leaders, is that Chinese leaders, as Henry Kissinger told me, always work out a comprehensive long-term strategy before embarking on a venture. And the Chinese do have a comprehensive long-term strategy for managing the challenge that United States is posing to China. By contrast, the leaders of the United States, and I don't mean Republicans only, by the way, it's both Democrats and Republicans, have not worked out an equally comprehensive long-term strategy for managing the return of China as a great power. And I try to be helpful to both sides by saying, why don't you take a step back and understand the other side? Because as Sun Tzu said, the Chinese strategist, know thine self, know thine enemy, fight 1,000 battles, win 1,000 battles.
27: But Chinese leaders can act that way because they don't have to ever deal with an election.
28: That's true, but in the Cold War, a democratic United States that had elections every 4 years defeated the authoritarian Soviet Union. So the constant elections in America were in no way a handicap. In fact, as the architect of the success of the United States in the Cold War was a man called George Kennan, whom I met once. And George Kennan said way back in 1949, that the outcome of the Cold War will be determined not by the number of bullets or warships or aircraft carriers or jet fighters you have. It'll depend at the end of the day which society creates a spiritual vitality that leads to its people flourishing and growing. So if George Kennan were alive today, he would advise the United States, don't try to get more aircraft carriers. Try to focus on improving the livelihood of the bottom 50% of American people. And if you succeed in doing that, that's how you win the long-term contest against China.
27: Professor Kishore Mahbubani, thank you so much.
28: Pleasure. Thank you for having me.
27: Thank you for listening to some of the highlights from my podcast. To hear the full conversation, please subscribe to The Michelle Hussein Show, wherever you get your podcasts. I'm Michelle Hussein, and this is Bloomberg.
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8: This facility is a 5-megawatt solar facility currently hosting 10 mama cows and their calves.
6: Lauren Schellenberger is vice president of regenerative energy and agrivoltaics at Silicon Ranch near Nashville, Tennessee. Agrivoltaics is when farmers use land for both agriculture, like cattle or crops, and solar power generation. Rangeland scientist Anna Claire Monlazun tells the Associated Press they're finding real benefits.
9: Less moisture is leaving the soil. That
5: could mean things like we need less irrigation or we are more drought tolerant.
6: Agrivoltaics has been used successfully with sheep farming, but it turns out cows can graze under those panels too. Lauren Schallenberger.
8: And there's a real opportunity to improve land and soil over time that will pay dividends to the landowner.
6: Advocates say this could also meet soaring electricity demand without contributing to climate change and help farmers make extra income while they keep their land in production. Amy Morris, Bloomberg Radio.
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34: This is a Bloomberg Business of Entertainment report. Shakira is hoping she'll have another major hit on her hands with the release of the official anthem of the 2026 FIFA World Cup. Die Die is a collaboration between Shakira and Afrobeat superstar Burna Boy, and it comes some 16 years after Shakira released what some say was the best World Cup anthem of all time.
35: This time for Africa.
34: Sponsors have also been releasing their own official songs for the World Cup, including Coca-Cola and its reimagined version of Van Halen's Jump. And for the first time, FIFA's taken a page from the Super Bowl, announcing a halftime show to be held at the finale at MetLife Stadium in New Jersey July 19th. It'll feature stars including Madonna, Shakira, and the boy band BTS. The show will support the FIFA Global Citizen Education Fund. 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
0: On the latest Balance of Power podcast, Beef, Beans, and Boeing. We talk with Republican Senator Steve Daines of Montana, who traveled to China ahead of President Trump to pave the way for deals.
1: It's important to remember it's the second largest beef export market in the world, and U.S. beef was prohibited from that market until 2018. I was over there that year negotiating with China to getting access for the first time, which we did. But then these licenses expired last March. The Chinese did not renew them. So everything I'm hearing is it's positive. It's moving forward. I think the left hand doesn't know what the right hand's doing sometime to get the final pieces done on the licenses. But when we were there last week, it was about Boeing. It was about beef. It was about beans. And sure enough, as we're starting to see, we're impacting these deals. This is real good news. It was $1.2 billion of exports of U.S. beef to China before it ceased. So this will be good news here, certainly for farm and ranch country.
2: Well, and on Boeing, as Joe just mentioned, Senator, the president told Fox that China will be buying 200 big planes. Was it your expectation that that order would be larger than that? Because it certainly seems the markets was.
1: Well, I haven't seen the mix between the Maxes and the wide bodies yet specifically, but I know China had not purchased a Boeing aircraft in 9 years. Of course, it's one of the largest commercial aviation markets in the world and one of the fastest growing. Very important we're in that market because the Chinese have their own homegrown brand of Comac, which are now commercially viable.
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17: And I'm Joe Weisenthal.
15: Today, you are listening to our conversation with Samanth Subramanian, the author of The Web Beneath the Waves, The Fragile Cables That Connect Our World. We are talking about the vast network of fiber optic cables that underpins the world's internet. With everything technological nowadays, you know, whether it's AI or the basic internet, there's a tendency to think of it as this very ephemeral digital presence in our lives. But of course, as we've been discussing on a couple podcasts recently, there is an incredible physical architecture, which is the source of all these things, whether it's subsea fiber optic cables that kind of look like shipping lines or massive data centers that cost a lot of electricity and commodities to produce.
17: Undersea cables is one of the most fascinating things to me because there's been a cable right between London and New York for over 100 years.
15: That's, I know.
17: And that blows. That's actually why the UK pound sterling rate is called cable. That's why it's nicknamed that. It blows my mind that like over 100 years ago, whenever it was, when they first had the telegraph, that they were able to string a continuous line from London to New York. Like that blows my mind that they could do that whenever that was, like a century ago or whenever. But it blows my mind that they can still do it today. Like I still find it hard to believe that they can actually have one length of cord that goes undersea this far. Even with all the technologies, I still can't wrap my head around how they do that.
15: Yeah. And some of those cable lines, I think, are armored in various ways to protect them. They're talking about doing like more land fiber optic cables now as well. There's a lot that we should discuss, not just because this topic is incredibly interesting and we've been meaning to for a long time, but also because with all the geopolitical volatility that we're seeing nowadays, you always hear subsea cables coming up as a potential source of vulnerability.
17: Totally. You hear about attacks on them from time to time, and I guess there's probably some redundancies and other ways to route around. But it is weird to think that, like, in theory, you could just, like, cut off some part of the world from the internet by clipping a cable. I get that impression.
15: You could send out little drone lobsters and they like cut the cables on the deep sea bed with their little lobster claws.
17: That's probably literally happening.
15: Okay, we should actually speak to someone who knows about this. We do in fact have the perfect guest. Again, someone we wanted to speak to for a very long time. We're going to be speaking with Samanth Subramanian. He's the author of The Web Beneath the Waves, The Fragile Cables That Connect Our World. He's also the acting manager editor of Equator, which is a new magazine covering politics and culture. Sounds very cool. Samant, thank you so much for coming on AllBots.
3: Thank you for having me.
15: I should have said in the intro that you're actually the author of numerous books on kind of, I would say, disparate subjects. So I'm very curious why you decided to cover something like subsea cables.
3: Well, I mean, there's a long answer and a short answer. And the long answer has to do with this essay that I read more than 10 years ago. This was an essay by the science fiction writer Neal Stephenson. And he had written this piece in Wired magazine sometime in the 90s, 40,000 words long. It took up like virtually the entire magazine, called Mother Earth, Motherboard. And that essay had Stephenson, you know, he sort of casts himself in the role of what he calls a hacker tourist. And he goes around the world kind of looking at places where these subsea cables land and are installed into the earth or let into the sea or repaired. And he meets these like odd people who do this kind of work or did this kind of work back then. And he kind of traces through all of this a picture of the nascent internet. I mean, the internet was already there, but I guess it wasn't as big as it was now, obviously. But, you know, it wasn't even as big as it was in 2005. There was a lot of big data explosions yet to come. But it was clearly something that was burgeoning. And I think Neal Stephenson did such a good job, even in the 1990s, of reminding people that the internet is reliant on this physical infrastructure, this actual cabling that looks remarkably similar to telegraph cables from the 1800s, although, of course, there are big differences. So he wrote this essay in the 1990s. I read it in 2012, I think, and I remember being so entranced by the story that I had to step out to get groceries, and I kept reading on my phone. You know, I read in the shop. I read on the way back. I was walking to and from there. And, of course, it struck me that the only reason I was able to load it on my phone as I was walking was because the internet was carrying this story to me through some undersea cable or another. And then fast forward to a few years ago when there was a big volcanic eruption off the coast of Tonga, which is an archipelago in the South Pacific. And Tonga lost connection to its only international subsea data cable. The mudslide and landslide that kind of came out of the volcanic eruption underwater severed this line, and Tonga was sort of plunged into a kind of internet darkness. And that started to make me think, well, what is it like today for a country or a society or an economy to live without the internet for even a brief period? What are these cables like today? How have they changed from the time that Neal Stephenson wrote this essay in the 1990s? Who lays them now? Who owns them now? Has the funding changed? Do governments play a different role, similar role? I kind of wanted to find all of this out, and I wanted to use Tonga as this kind of little test case of what it was like for a country to live without the internet for a while, and that's why I pitched the book.
17: So there's that famous phrase from Ted Stevens, the senator, that the internet is a series of tubes.
15: And yeah.
17: It is, though. I never understood why everyone made fun of the guy. That's literally what we're talking about. It is a series of tubes. Okay, maybe they're like pipes or cables, but like, it never really seemed that wrong.
15: I think the confusion comes with wireless, right? Where you're holding your cell phone and it's like, well, my cell phone isn't actually attached to anything at the moment. So it's hard for people to wrap their heads around.
17: I always thought he was unfairly maligned. Talk to us about the process, the very simple explanation of how a long undersea cable is laid and how much is it fundamentally similar or different to when that first famous telegraph cable was laid between New York and London.
3: Well, the cables themselves are very different. I mean, the first telegraph cable was made of copper, and you kind of send pulses of electricity through it, and that comes out as the other end, and it's kind of decoded. The modern fiber optic cable is a real technological marvel. I mean, I haven't stopped marveling at it since I started researching this book. The best cables, or the ones at the bottom of the ocean, are just a hair thick, just literally the thickness of a human hair.
15: Wow.
3: They're made of highly purified glass. And down that cable, you send sort of little pulses of light, lasers, essentially, and they kind of bounce around the inner walls of the glass, and they come out at the other end, and you can decode them. And what they do these days, there's a long name for it called wave division multiplexing, where they send different frequencies of light encoded with different streams of data. And so that kind of bounces around the glass at various speeds. And then it comes out at the other end, you kind of whoop, suck it out, and you code it all back together, and you kind of read the information out that way. And that has kind of exponentially increased the amount of data that a cable can carry. You know, these cables are produced by just a handful of companies around the world. So there's a little bottleneck over there in terms of technological capacity to produce these cables. And then there's people who find the money for these cables. So that used to include state-owned telecom companies. Then it included private investors sort of raising money from a bunch of places. Now, as we'll probably talk about, it's mostly big tech companies paying for it out of their own wallets because they can afford to. And then they would fund a survey ship to go out and see what the best route for the cable would be from, say, London to Lisbon to Cape Town to, I don't know, the UAE. And then the survey ship would come back and give you the best possible route. And then a cable laying ship would go out, make multiple trips, and just slowly, very slowly lay the cable along exactly that route. And you have to do it that way because too fast and it might snap, too slow and there's too much slack in the cable. And so you really need to kind of find this optimum speed at which to travel. And it's really funny. There's one company in the entire world that makes a kind of software that all these cable ships use that determine the ship's path, the ship's speed, all of this stuff, just so the cable is laid just so. Hmm.
17: Just to be clear, quick question. Is it basically, whether we're talking about the Victorian era cable or now, is it a ship with a giant spool, basically, that slowly unwinds as it moves?
3: That's basically okay. It. Yeah, I mean, that hasn't changed. I mean, There's a couple of other things that haven't changed, but that definitely hasn't changed. They call them a drum or they call it a spool, but essentially you wind the cable around the spool and then you load it on board and then you set off into the high seas. So that part of it hasn't changed. Of course, the cable is much lighter now, so you can load a lot more cable onto it because it's not sort of thick metal.
15: Sorry, I realized we kind of skipped ahead, but for people who do like to malign Senator Stevens on his tubes comment, why is it that we can't just send data all through cellular means? Why do we need fiber optic cables at all?
3: You can, definitely. I mean, you can use satellites, and in fact, satellite phones have been around for a long while. Garmin makes all of these satellite-enabled devices, and you can download weather data and other stuff onto it. It's just that the volume, the sheer volume of data that we ingest on a daily basis, you couldn't fill Earth's orbit with enough satellites to take all that data up. I mean, think about what it means. It means everybody's Netflix streams and everybody's Zoom calls and everybody's texts and phone calls and day trades and PowerPoint presentations that live on the cloud and data servers that serve other kinds of things. Everything is essentially on a cloud somewhere. And there's so much data out there that there's not enough satellites that could process all of it.
15: Okay, that makes sense. So the other thing I really want to ask you is, who actually makes these decisions about what gets laid and where and who's financing it? And I know you mentioned that big tech nowadays pays for most of it, but I imagine that must have changed throughout time, right? If we're thinking back to that first transatlantic cable, maybe it was wealthy industrialists trying to do something nice for the world. I don't know. Maybe it was governments pressing forward with it. More likely it was private companies. But the role of who's funding and planning these things must have changed throughout time.
3: It definitely has. I mean, in the 80s and 90s, and I mean the 1980s and 1990s, a lot of these telecom companies around the world were state-owned. And so they would kind of figure out that they needed a cable to run from, let's say, London to Portugal to three African countries and then onwards to Singapore, as an example. So the telecom companies in each of these governments would come together and they would say, well, look, this is how we want to lay the cable. This is how much money we can put up. In return, we get this much bandwidth and we can kind of sell that on to our customers. And so these companies would form essentially like a consortium. And that was the consortium model was popular for a very long time. And then in the 1990s and the early 2000s, you saw this wave of privatization around the world. All of these telecom companies were hived off into private companies. And suddenly, at the same time, there was also this growth of the investor-led model. Like an investor would say, this cable looks like a good business idea. I will go out and raise money. And then I will come back to these telecom companies and say, look, I'm willing to lay this cable. How much bandwidth do you want to buy from me? And they would kind of apportion bandwidth in that way. And so that model prevailed for like much of the 2000s. And I think it's only about 7 or 8 years ago that big tech companies, by which I mean Google, Meta, Amazon, and Microsoft, 2 out of every 3 new cables were being funded and owned either in part or in full by one of these 4 tech companies.
17: 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I'm Jill Weisenthal.
15: And I'm Tracy Alloway, and this is All Thoughts on Bloomberg Radio.
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13: 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I'm Tracy Alloway.
14: And I'm Joe Weisenthal.
13: Today's episode, we are looking at subsea cables, how they actually get built and laid. We are speaking with Samantha Subramanian, the author of The Web Beneath the Waves, The Fragile Cables That Connect Our World.
14: When the infrastructure of the internet was first starting to be built out, particularly in the 1990s, there was a popular parallel to the railway booms, etc. And it's sort of similar economics and connecting locations and all that. Rail is kind of a natural monopoly. You know, if you want to have a rail between New York and Chicago, you don't need five separate tracks owned by separate companies all right next to each other. It's sort of wasteful, etc.
13: Wait, let me just say, as a regular Amtrak commuter, I do wish there were multiple tracks.
14: You wish there were competition, but there's never going to be, right? That'll never happen. There aren't going to be four tracks between a random town in Connecticut and New York.
13: One can dream.
14: To what degree do the economics of this replicate? How much redundancy is there? How

0: how many different cables are there in some cases along exactly the same routes? To what degree does the natural monopoly affect either replicator or not?
1: Well, there's a considerable amount of redundancy built in, because I think the deal here is this. Even if Google owns, for example, one transatlantic cable, and even if it, let's assume hypothetically, it funnels only Google-based data through that cable. So let's assume it funnels Gmail and Google Meets and all this other stuff. Only Google data is going through that cable. This never happens, but we'll let it ride for now. It is in Google's best interests to buy redundancy on another cable, because that cable might go down. And in a similar way, it is in Meta's best interest to buy redundancy on a Google cable, just in case a Meta cable goes down. So there's a lot of redundancy built into the system. There's between 500 and 550 undersea cables around the world. Many of them are sort of clustered around these, not surprisingly, these big areas of economic activity. So Western Europe to the eastern seaboard of the US, Southeast Asia, China and Southeast Asia, the Gulf, and then India. So these are heavily trafficked routes, and there's a lot of cables that traffic them for the simple reason that redundancy is important. We can think about the fact that every year, roughly 100 cables get cut around the world. Most of these are accidents. There might be a ship that throws its anchor overboard and cuts a cable by accident, or it might be that a fishing boat is trawling the seabed and it hooks a cable and snags it and cuts it. So think about 100 cuts every year, and yet we don't experience nearly that order of internet outages, right? And part of the reason is, of course, we have redundancy in the form of land cables, which I haven't really talked about in this book, but there's cables coming to the US from Canada and so on. So that takes up a share of the traffic. But also there's redundancy in the marine cable ecosystem itself. So like if one cable gets cut, there's enough cables crossing the Atlantic, for example, to take up the burden of the data that was severed.
2: Actually, this reminds me, the other thing I wanted to ask you is, how much does geography play into these decisions? Because again, going back to that chart, they very much resemble shipping lanes. So getting from point A to point B, presumably as fast and efficiently as possible. But also one thing I learned in researching for this episode is that Egypt apparently is a big, I don't want to say choke point, but like a major center for fiber optic cables, in much the same way that it's a major center for container shipping through the Suez Canal. So how much does just pure basic geography actually inform the decisions of where these cables get laid?
1: Oh, it's a big deal. I mean, first there's undersea geography, right? I mean, the topography of the ocean floor is obviously not flat, flat, flat. There are crevasses and gorges, and there's currents that go one way or another. There's like steep lips of rocky cliffs. And so you have to kind of avoid all of this. You know, Tonga, which I mentioned earlier, has the unfortunate situation of sitting in that Pacific Ring of Fire. So there's an underwater volcano not far away, and that's liable to break its cables. And it has in the past, even before the one that I talk about. So undersea geography, big deal. But even overseas geography is a massive deal. So for example, if you want to come from Asia to Europe, as with a ship, it's much cheaper to come through the Suez Canal rather than to go around South Africa. And, you know, in the Neil Stephenson essay I talked about, he makes a big deal out of this in a sort of really elegant way. He goes to Alexandria, where a bunch of cables are sort of crisscrossing over from Asia to Europe and vice versa. And he talks about how Alexandria is at that point kind of like a storehouse or a hub of information, very similar to how it was back in the day when the Library of Alexandria was still in place. So there's this parallel with ancient history. But, you know, Egypt, you bring up Egypt, and Egypt's a really good example. The other good example is something that's very much in the news now, which is the Strait of Hormuz. Mm. And just as it's very convenient for ships to take that path in, so it is for cables to take that path in. And the Red Sea and the Strait of Hormuz are both choke points, as you say again, in which if a malign actor sort of wanted to really cripple the global internet, they could go down there, use your lobster drones that you talked about, and clip every single cable that runs through the ocean floor over there. And
2: wait, can I just ask on that? So when I look at the map of subsea cables going across the Strait of Hormuz, it's like Saudi Arabia connecting to, I guess, Iran. Can they cripple the global internet by snapping those cables in particular, or would it just cripple the connectivity between the countries that are clustered around there?
1: Well, I mean, it would definitely impede the countries clustered around there. But we also have to remember that the internet doesn't function like a highway in the sense that the fastest route between two points is not necessarily the shortest route.
2: Okay.
1: So, for example, if I'm sitting in London and I'm sort of pinging a server in, let's say, Portugal, it may well be that at that particular moment, and this router is making the decision for me, the shortest route is to France and then onward to Portugal by land rather than through sea throughout.
2: I see. Okay.
1: It may also be that I live in Saudi Arabia, but I'm a Gmail user and my Gmail data is being stored somewhere else. It's being stored maybe in Western Europe or it's being stored even in the US. You don't know which server your data lives on at all. And so when you cut a bunch of cables that service that particular part of the world, you're also essentially forcing the rest of the internet to reroute itself constantly until these cables are fixed.
0: How does cable repair work?
1: Oh man, it's so old school. I mean, I was kind of shocked at this. I thought there would be unmanned underwater vehicles and so on and so forth. But actually, a lot of it is just exactly how telegraph lines were fixed back in the day, which is that you send a ship out to where you think the cut is. And obviously now our sense of where a broken cable might lie is much, much sharper than it used to be in the 1800s. But once you get there, you throw a grapnel hook overboard and you kind of drag it along the seafloor and you hope that it snags the cable. Hmm. And sometimes you have a bite and you pull it up and it's caught something else entirely and you chuck it back into the ocean and you try again. And so this is essentially how all ships do repairs these days. And of course, once you get the cable on board, it then jumps back into extremely sophisticated gear. So there's a lab on board the ship that is built to splice sort of glass fiber optic cables together. It's stabilized even in a very rocky sea, it can sort of work with astounding levels of stability. There's a clean room. And so you kind of do all of this stuff and then you carefully lay it back into the ocean in the exact coordinates where it used to be. And you test it and you test it again and again until you make sure that it works.
2: So we know that cables can be cut mostly by accident, but occasionally by bad actors. But as you mentioned earlier, there are redundancies built into the system. What are redundancies that I guess we're not as attuned to at the moment? Like, what are the weaknesses that we should be really thinking about?
1: Well, I mean, one of the weaknesses, this is not a weakness from the internet's point of view, maybe, although some people might beg to differ. But I think this earlier point that I raised, which is the dominance of four essentially American tech companies in the cable laying world, is a weakness in one way. It kind of shrinks the internet because the internet then depends on where these companies want to lay cables and people rely on them for who's going to get served by the internet and who isn't. There's an example that I cite in the book about the longest cable laid anywhere in the world. And this is a cable called To Africa. And it's funded and owned, I think, almost entirely by Meta. And Meta, therefore, I think, like, makes the decisions of, well, which West African countries should we land in? Now, West African countries and Africa in general, they're very underserved by the internet. I mean, this is sort of an internet-deficient population. And for any economy today, I think the internet is sort of it's a prerequisite. You can't develop and grow without being online as much as everybody else is in the West. And so for the government of West Africa, of Côte d'Ivoire, for example, this presents a real dilemma. On the one hand, do they welcome Meta in and say, you know, of course, feel free to land a cable on our shores, but we have these kinds of conditions that European countries have. We want our citizens' data to be stored on servers on our soil. And this is something that European countries have been able to demand and get quite often. But unfortunately, the Côte d'Ivoire government has much less leverage than any Western European nation. And so, for example, if we were to tell Meta that, it runs the risk of Meta saying, well, that's fine. Maybe we don't want to land in this country after all and loop somewhere else instead. And so then they're in a real dilemma. I mean, do they sort of look out for the privacy and data security of their citizens, or do they give their citizens expanded internet access, which is really what they're craving? And I think this is a weakness. It gives a lie to the old sort of utopian model of a free, open internet. And as in many other ways, which we talk about all the time these days, I think this also actually sort of closes off the internet in some sense and kind of suffocates certain people who want to get online.
2: Mm. Joe, I was trying to think of a really remote place in the world that might not have fiber optic cable yet. And so I looked up Kiribati, and it turns out there's a cable that's supposed to have become operational, funded by the U.S., Australia, and Japan in 2025. But I can't see anything about whether it actually did start working.
0: There you go. There must be some Chinese company that's competing with Meta and all these going to the developing world and Africa and LATAM and saying, you don't have to trust these big tech giants. We'll do it and we'll do it cheaper, et cetera. That must exist, right?
1: There is exactly one. Well, there's two, I think. But the main one is called HMN, which is a spinoff of Huawei. And HMN has been in the cable business for a while now, like I think more than a decade. And HMN doesn't really own cables outright. HMN is kind of like these two or three big companies, including Subcom in the U.S., that lay cables. They kind of go out there and they lay the cable for a corporate customer. And so you could easily go to them and say, why don't you lay our cable instead? It'll be sort of cheaper than these American companies that do it. The problem here is that as for the last 6 or 7 years, Chinese tech companies have been on sanctions lists around the world after the first Trump administration put them there. So to go out and engage HMN or to ask Huawei to come and lay a cable is to sort of risk going against that sanctions list and therefore risk all kinds of punitive measures being enforced against you.
0: More to come from our conversation with Sumanth Subramanian. We are talking about the global network of subsea cables. I'm Joe Weisenthal.
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7: 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Food companies have a big problem. Weight loss drugs are making people eat a lot less. 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Gone are the gravy-smothered TV dinners of the 1950s.
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7: Now these frozen trays getting a modern glow-up. These meals now prominently feature lean proteins and fiber-rich vegetables, with many of these meals made specifically for those on weight loss drugs. And GLP-1 usage is forcing food makers to rethink portion sizes. Around 12% of adults say they're currently on a GLP-1, and that number is expected to grow significantly in the coming years. Courtney Donahoe, Bloomberg Radio.
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11: This is a Bloomberg Money Minute. 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
11: Jim Cadogan is CEO of GoFundMe. The crowdfunding platform's latest survey shows 71% of Gen Z, 14 to 29-year-olds, reported some kind of giving in the last week. That's more than millennials, Gen X, boomers, or any other generation.
12: That applies to every single kind of giving. 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
11: And when the giving's on GoFundMe, Cadogan says 91% of it goes to nonprofits, not just friends and family. What's driving the generosity? 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
12: Social media is very effective for sharing. And for Gen Z, telling people what they're thinking, telling people what they're feeling, expressing their identity through action is more important than any other generation.
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15: Get ready for the Let Low versus Fleming battle. Hey, it's Haldane. Join me on the show Monday. We're unpacking election results all morning long. Yes, Congresswoman Julia Letlow and State Treasurer John Fleming are in the runoff for the Republican nod for Senate. We'll talk about that. We'll talk about the Sixth Amendment that failed and a number of other races as well. Plus, we'll have Medical Monday coming your way. We'll pick Will Green's brain from over at LABI. We'll talk about everything under the sun with Moon, and then we'll hand off to Breck for the Breck Room. Join me 6 to 9.
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0: And I'm Joe Weisenthal.
2: On today's show, we are discussing the global network of subsea cables that underpins the world's internet and how it might change or expand in the face of AI. We're speaking with Samath Subramanian, author of The Web Beneath the Waves.
23: There used to be a time, the idyllic days about 8 or 9 years ago, when Western companies and Chinese companies would come together in consortiums and lay cables jointly. They would kind of bear part of the burden and they would figure out who was going to do the actual laying and how much bandwidth people would get. 2 or 3 of these projects have actually been frozen. In one case, the cable has actually been laid, but nobody can switch it on because the U.S. government doesn't want that to happen because a Chinese company is involved. In 2 other cases, I think the mapping was done, the funds were committed, and then they had to kind of pull everything back. There hasn't been a new cable laid between China and the U.S. direct in years. Even though traffic between these 2 countries has never been greater. So you have to route everything now through the Philippines or through Singapore. It's like a very, very long way around to go from Chinese East Coast to the West Coast of the U.S. So none of this is, of course, efficient in any way or desirable in any way. But even more than that, I think people in the industry start to worry that something like a kind of bifurcation of the internet is going to start setting in. By which I mean that if there's a particular part of the world that needs cabling and the Americans want to cable it but don't want Chinese involvement and the Chinese want to cable it as well, there will essentially be 2 parallel cable systems running in that part of the world. Now, this isn't parallel in the sense of redundancy. This is parallel in the sense of superfluity. You don't need both of them and yet you have both of them. And so what happens to the internet there? Does it get fractured and split along these 2 cable systems? What then happens to the promise of the internet, which, as we said, was conceived as a free and open access kind of system to link the world? And so I think there are people in the industry who talk to me quite a bit about their anxieties for just how the internet might be bifurcated in this way.
0: It came up that most of the damage that happens to undersea cables is probably by accident, fishermen, whatever. But is there a measurable increase in intentional sabotage of cables that we've seen?
23: I mean, people within the industry seem to think so. And I think governments seem to think so as well. And so we've seen an amping up by many degrees of the kinds of protective measures that governments and companies accord to these cables. So the UK, where I live right now, a few years ago, they announced that they would have 2 military naval vessels permanently on patrol around the island to protect not just undersea data cables, but also power cables and oil and gas pipelines. The Baltic nations and the Scandinavian nations have their Coast Guard patrols on higher alert than ever before because they think Russian ships are out there to cut these cables and acts of what is known as gray zone warfare. The Taiwanese government is paranoid that China will eventually, you know, in some kind of act of war, cut every single one of the 15 internet cables coming from overseas that land on Taiwanese shores. So I think there's like a real anxiety surrounding this particular act of malicious damage. This, of course, goes along with the fact that there's plenty of other anxiety about geopolitical conflict in this day and age. But I think countries and governments are acutely aware that this is one extremely effective way of crippling economies that a malicious actor could undertake at virtually no or little expense.
2: So I'm looking at a headline right now that says Saudi Arabia, Qatar, and the UAE are financing competing data corridors through Syria, Iraq, and East Africa to try to bypass the Strait of Hormuz to avoid the problems we've been talking about. What are the things that governments or private companies can actually do if they're worried about bad actors out there who might be attacking this vital infrastructure?
23: Well, one thing to do is to build out more redundancy, and I don't mean just lay more cables. If you look at the map of the telegraph cables of the late 1800s, and you look at the current map of undersea cables, you see that they're kind of similar. I mean, they're almost the same, except for this big new thicket of undersea data cables that has come up in East Asia and Southeast Asia. And part of the reason for that is, out of habit or inertia or reasons of cost efficiency, cables still land in pretty much the same places that they did 100 years ago. So I'm from India, for example, and many, if not all, of the undersea data cables that land in India today land in Mumbai on the west coast or Chennai on the east coast. And that's exactly where the telegraph cables used to land a century ago. I asked many people as to why this is, and, you know, it's just easier. You have the data centers there already. There's economies of scale, so all you have to do is just get an extra cable on there, and you have the rest of the infrastructure ready to go. But maybe your solution lies in finding other places to land, other places in which this data infrastructure can be protected. That's one option. The other option is exactly what you said right now, which is to find alternate routes. But this is not easy either. I mean, the reason, for example, that all these years cable companies continued laying through the Strait of Hormuz and didn't go through Syria is because Syria was a hotbed for conflict. I mean, it's very difficult to imagine laying a cable through Syria circa 8 years ago or 9 years ago, or laying a cable through Iraq circa 25 years ago, or indeed 30 years ago. These were places where geopolitical sort of turbulence made it very difficult to ensure the security of a cable. But yet, as we see now in the headline you read out, people are being forced to reconsider these other routes, which I think is a good thing as well.
0: You mentioned that it's just not plausible right now to replace all of this infrastructure with basically satellite internet. The capacity doesn't exist for all kinds of reasons. You know, the Elon Musks of the world, but there's actually one Elon Musk. But, you know, he's sort of in a category of his own in many respects. But, like, is there a vision? Are there people talking about the prospect that one day the entire internet could truly be wireless? I mean, they find ways, 5G, they find ways to optimize wireless connectivity that are significantly better than they were 5 years ago, certainly 20 years ago, et cetera. Is anyone talking about a post-cable future?
23: No, I don't think anybody is. And the reason for that is however much satellites have improved, and they have a lot. So, for example, in the 16 months in which it didn't have cabled internet, one of these outlying islands of Tonga just relied on Starlinks throughout.
0: Yeah.
23: And that was very useful. But the problem here is that however much satellites improve, our appetite, our sheer thirst for data is just going to improve exponentially.
0: Yeah.
23: We're seeing that now with the AI boom and the fact that all of this training data is also sitting on servers in one place, and we're calling it up on Claude and ChatGPT and other kind of engines on our laptop. And so this is a new kind of use for data and a new kind of data flow that wouldn't have existed 5 years ago. So we've clearly already seen this explosion of additional data burdens on the cabling industry. And so I think, realistically speaking, nobody thinks that we can please replace all our data infrastructure with satellites. I think cables are here for a good long while yet.
2: This was going to be my next question, actually. So your book came out, I think, just in October of last year, so still relatively new. How does the rise of AI, the hyperscalers, the data centers actually change the trajectory of the subsea cable world?
23: I don't think it changes the trajectory so much. It just kind of accelerates it. I mean, there was already, as I mentioned earlier, some of these big tech companies that were laying cables of their own. All those big tech companies are now engaged in their own kind of AI efforts, and often very big, large scale ones at that. And so I think, like, the need for these cables and the need to lay more cables and at a faster clip is only going to increase, because I think you're going to have more AI training data centers out there. You're going to have more flows of data. And so people were kind of worried for a little while, maybe about 5 or 6 years ago, people were talking about the fact that maybe there was a glut of cables out there right now. and that maybe we didn't need to lay any more new cables for the foreseeable future because we were kind of set. But the AI boom has changed all that. It is also true that, you know, the cabling industry follows a similar trajectory to the world economy. When there's a recession, it goes down. People stop laying cables because it's very expensive to finance as a project. After the dot-com boom, for example, in early 2000 and then the dot-com bust, there was a period of stasis that lasted for almost like 5 years. There was all this extra cabling that had been ordered up, but nobody was laying it because it was just too expensive. So I think part of it is cyclical and it will follow the trajectory of the economy itself. But I think as far as the AI revolution or the AI boom goes, as long as that persists, I think we'll still need to see more and more cables being laid just to be able just to make this entire project possible.
0: One last question I have. So one of the reasons why cable, going back to the old days, exists is for finance specifically and having information about trading in one place and another at roughly the same time, making markets more efficient. Another thing is corporations, they don't use the public internet for a lot of their communications. They use private intranets, which are faster and more secure and safer. Are there examples of, like, I don't know, JP Morgan, they have offices in London and they have offices in New York, wanting to have purely dedicated cables that is not the public internet, but is essentially a very large scale expansion of their private intranet?
23: No, I don't think that exists yet. I mean, there have been instances in the past, I think, of like financiers deciding that they want to lay their own overland cables.
0: Yeah.
23: I can't remember which book it was. I think maybe it was Rocket Boys, but it was a Michael Lewis book that about flash traders.
2: Flash Boys,
23: that's right. That opens with the laying of a cable over land, not oversea, not undersea. But, you know, that does exist. But I think the only sort of big entities that decide that they need their own cables and they're going to lay them and exclude everybody else from them are the big militaries of the world. So the U.S. military has its own cables. The Chinese military has its own cables. They have their own contractors for that. And none of the public internet travels down them whatsoever.
2: Hmm. What's your favorite subsea cable?
23: Oh, man, there's a really short one that almost shouldn't exist because it's so short. But I feel like it's so cute because it does exist. It's, I don't know, maybe 14 miles long. I'm looking this up in my book now. And it goes between the Isle of Man and Northern Ireland. It's 41 miles. So it's not super short. But it just feels like it's one of those cables that was laid only because it demonstrated just how cost-efficient these technologies were.
2: All right, Samantha Subramaniam, we're going to have to leave it there. But thank you so much for coming on All Thoughts. That was super interesting.
23: Thank you so much. This was a lot of fun.
2: So, Joe, that was fascinating. There's a lot to kind of pick over in that discussion. I'm very interested in how it's sort of a parallel of the global economy, isn't it?
0: Yeah.
2: Where you used to have consortiums who would work together to build these things, and now it's just sort of one of four very large tech companies that are doing most of it. The other thing that I was thinking about is just, I didn't realize the militaries had their own cables, but again,
0: makes
2: a lot of sense.
0: Yeah, no, I love that topic. Like I said, I still think it's like one of like the great marvels. Like, there's a lot of miles.
2: Yeah, except we can't actually marvel at it because it's underneath miles and miles of the oceans.
0: This has been Odd Lots on Bloomberg Radio. I'm Gio Weisenthal.
2: And I'm Tracy Alloway.
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5: This is a Bloomberg Money Minute. With skyrocketing airfares and rising jet fuel prices, a lot of people are making their summer travel plans based on where their points will take them and not necessarily where they want to go.
8: So a lot of people are focusing on using their points, so from either flying through an airline all the time or also through their credit cards, like an Amex or a Chase Sapphire Reserve.
5: Josiana Joshua is a personal finance reporter for Bloomberg News.
8: They're using those points to dictate where they're going and get the best deals. 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
8: What's out at the moment is Paris and Rome. 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
5: Even the lowest price flights to Europe this summer are running north of $1,000. I'm Charlie Pellett, Bloomberg Radio.
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34: This is the Bloomberg Black Business Beat. Media mogul Byron Allen's been busy lately. He recently announced his takeover of BuzzFeed, buying a majority stake and becoming chairman and CEO. He's also taking over the time slot vacated by Stephen Colbert on CBS across the nation weeknights at 11:30.
35: He's had these syndicated comedy programs that run local stations for years, Comics Unleashed in particular is the one that's going to be in the Colbert. This has been going on for 20 plus years, I think. He invites comedians on. He's had some of the earliest appearances with people who are big names today.
34: That's Chris Palmieri, who covers the entertainment space for Bloomberg News and has interviewed Allen before. And his show airing in that prime late night slot is a callback to Allen's own beginnings. His big break was an appearance on The Tonight Show with Johnny Carson.
35: He's 16 years old. Yeah, you can find it on YouTube. Maybe you'll find it on BuzzFeed now.
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9: We haven't seen a breakout of yields to these levels in quite some time. And that 5% level for the long bond, that matters. And it has in the past for equities. So I'm keeping an eye on what happens in the stock market today, frankly.
11: What is pushing rates higher? Again, you mentioned that the 30-year at 5.10%. That really gets people's attention. The 10-year at 4.55, that breaks out a little bit. What's going on there?
9: Well, I think we're still trading the conflict in the Middle East. We're still worried about the energy complex. We're coming off of a series of inflation prints that have demonstrated that we're already starting to see some pass-through to core. There were a few technical adjustments from the BLS that propped up the core numbers, so we weren't particularly surprised or worried, but the market clearly is, and we just went through the 10 and 30-year auctions, and so they're still in the process of being redistributed. And as we have seen in the run-up to pretty much every weekend, we're worried about the event risk of those 2 days in the Middle East, because frankly, anything can happen.
11: I guess the angst is more persistent, more stickier inflation? Is that what we're seeing?
9: I think that's part of it. There's also a fiscal concern. The inflation argument is fed into by the notion that the labor market remains on solid footing. We had a higher than expected, but still low initial jobless claims number. Inflation is moving along fine, but not to levels that are troubling yet. If the unemployment rate had been materially higher or we hadn't had strong payrolls, I think we'd be in a much different macro environment.
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13: Hi, everyone. Welcome to the weekend edition of Bloomberg Business Week. It was another busy week with the economic environment really top of mind. U.S. inflation accelerated in April on rising gasoline and grocery costs, exceeding wage growth in a double whammy for already strained consumers and, gotta say, lowering the chance for an interest rate cut later on this year.
14: Plus, the Senate narrowly confirmed Kevin Warsh as Fed chair, setting up the most controversial leadership transition at the central bank in decades. Also, really a test of its political independence with the slimmest confirmation margin ever.
13: Yeah, I know. It's going to be an interesting Fed going forward. With that in mind, we have a really great look at consumer health and how the lower and middle income consumers may be cutting back on spending to deal with the squeeze. Sometimes you just got to go to things that people just do on a regular basis. We caught up with the CEO of Sally Beauty, who joined us to talk earnings and the company's third quarter outlook. And again, get that read on the consumer.
14: Plus, The Hollywood Reporter calls it, quote, this season's must-see Broadway revival. We catch up with the co-directors of Cats, The Jellicle Ball. It's a musical revival nominated for 9 Tony Awards.
13: All right, all of that to come. We begin with a smart look at private credit. The new head of the U.S. Securities and Exchange Commission's Enforcement Division said keeping an eye on stress in the private markets is one of his top priorities during his first week on the job after funds saw a surge in redemption requests and limited withdrawals. I mean, this has been an ongoing story. Questions about private credit, Tim, as you well know, over the last year or so.
14: And Double Line CEO and CIO Jeff Gundlach telling Bloomberg's Romaine Bostic and Katie Greifeld that the conditions were similar to what we saw back in 2007, highlighting significant risks and potential domino effects.
15: I think the mechanism is already underway, and the mechanism is a decline or elimination of trust, because there's been so much reporting that is questionable in terms of the underlying activity. When I point out the one that really grabbed my attention last fall was there was a fund that was marked at 100, and overnight it was marked at 81.
13: Mm-hmm.
15: Now that is a hard to understand markdown by a not insignificant sponsor, one with a good reputation and a very large staff, supposedly doing underwriting and due diligence and tracking and all that sort of stuff, and yet it goes down 19% overnight. But I've been saying this is not just about private credit. This is something that is endemic to market cycles. This happened in the IPO of dot-coms back in the late 90s. They had no revenue,
14: mm-hmm,
15: no business plan, and they were selling for large prices.
14: That was Double Line CEO and CIO Jeff Gundlach.
13: We took a deeper look at some of the concerns with cracks in private credit with two informed voices, James Crombie, Bloomberg News senior editor of credit, and Michael Gross, co-founder and co-CEO of SLR Capital Partners. It's an independent asset manager focused on delivering flexible debt capital solutions to U.S.-based middle market businesses. He's also one of the co-founders of Apollo Management, now known as Apollo Global Management.
0: Yeah, it is pretty strong. And, you know, it comes to the fact that we haven't been through a cycle in like 17 years. So everyone's kind of gotten spoiled. And to Jeff Gundlach's comments earlier, there are a lot of investors out there who don't quite realize what they were sold in terms of liquidity. And so when you started to see cracks in the system and retail investors being unable to get their money back, the media kind of picked up on that and brought private credit to the forefront. And at the same time that all happened, all the concerns about, you know, AI and the impact on software came to roost. And all of a sudden, we're sitting here having come through earnings seasons where for the first time in 10, 15 years, you have BDCs reporting negative ROEs for the quarter. Mm-hmm. Why? Because their net asset values have been written down to reflect the mark-to-market of these software loans and other loans to the point that it more than exceeded their investment income for the quarter. And so this set off a whole set of nervousness.
13: Kind of like a mortgage being underwater, right?
0: Ish.
13: Yeah.
0: Ish.
13: Anyway, go ahead.
0: Yeah. But, you know, I think the discussion that should take place is whether this is kind of a permanent change or whether this is a mark-to-market change which has the ability to come back.
13: What do you think?
0: I think both. I think the narrative that the public BDCs are talking about when they talk about their NAVs decline for the quarter is that reflects spreads widening. Now, yes, spreads did widen this past quarter. People should mark their portfolios accordingly to take that into effect. But I would argue some of that spread widening or discounts have been put in place is permanent and can actually become lower. Why? Because all these software loans we're talking about, which are 20-30% of people's exposure, still has real downside. Just the fact they're trading lower doesn't mean that's the bottom.
14: But is that downside, and this is, you know, a part of a broader conversation, Michael, but is the downside, is that warranted? Like the potential downside warranted right now? Because there's a whole group of people that says, you know, these software as a service companies are not going to be replaced by Claude or by what you can build on Claude.
0: They're not. And here's the issue. As a private equity investor, if you have a portfolio of software companies, five of them can do well and three can be zeros and you could still be okay.
13: Mm-hmm. Yeah.
0: In credit, where we're making 8, 9, 10, 11%, we have to be close to perfect. We have to make money on our loans 99% of the time so we can get net returns for investors. So if you're lending to software companies and three or four of them go belly up,
13: that's a problem.
0: It kind of doesn't matter what the rest of your portfolio is. You put a real dent in it.
13: James, come on in.
3: I'm interested, Mike, in the response from investors to this news, to your results. The stock is down a lot. When we spoke, we were talking about outperformance in your portfolio because of the relatively low exposure to software. You're certainly outperforming on that basis, but now I'm looking at the stock. I think it was down the most since March 2020, and it's down at a four-year low right now. You know, what do you make of that?
0: It's obviously disappointing. You know, I can control a lot of things. I can't control how our stock trades. What I will say is when I think about the fundamentals, this quarter we had zero non-accruals. Our net asset value was down 50 basis points, whereas the peers were down 200 to 1,000 basis points. And our ROE for the quarter was 7%. We were one of four or five public BDCs who had a positive ROE for the quarter. And the reason we're able to accomplish all that is, to your earlier comment, we have 2% software exposure, and the vast majority of our loans are asset-based loans in specialty finance strategies as opposed to the traditional cash flow loans, which are exhibiting this volatility.
14: So you think investors are getting it wrong?
0: I think investors are partially getting it wrong. I think we lowered our dividend to reflect what our current earnings power is. We wanted to take the pressure off the investment team to go do investments just for the sake of supporting a dividend, because we are very conservative. We have tools in place to kind of rebuild our income. And importantly, the fact that we reached our dividend was not credit related. It wasn't loss related. It was voluntary based on what we think the current earnings levels are.
3: Last time that we talked, also you told me you were buying the stock because it was so cheap. Are you doing the same now?
0: I likely will.
13: But not yet.
0: Not yet. I haven't yet.
14: Why wait?
0: I have to have the window period opened up.
14: Okay.
13: Okay. So,
14: but at these levels, you're buying.
0: I think it's interesting. Yes.
14: Okay.
0: For sure.
13: How closely do you watch the macro in terms of maybe putting additional pressure on your investments and just the private credit world overall?
0: I mean, of course we watch it. We watch what's going on in Iran. We watch what's going on with oil prices. But fortunately for us, given that we're not predominantly a cash flow lender, we're not really impacted. The value of the receivables that we lend against and the inventory we lend against really aren't impacted by these factors because, importantly, this collateral turns over quickly. Yeah. These aren't five-year assets. They're assets that turn over in 30 to 60 days.
3: I think if you step back and look at what was being reported out of Milken, there was a lot of talk about private credit. We had a lot of discussion around trust. And I think, you know, Jeff mentioned that as well, that trust is hard to win and very easy to lose. And it's lost now. How do you get it back?
0: By performing, by, following through what we say and continue to show people that we have a very defensive portfolio. It's extremely conservative. That's going to perform in good markets as well as bad markets.
4: To piggyback off of James's question, is there a chance with the volatility that we've seen and the negative headlines that we've seen when it comes to private credit, it's turned off a class of investors that you might have thought would be available to buy in?
0: It's a great question because if you think about the vast majority of investors in public BDCs are retail investors.
4: Yeah.
0: Those are the people who get scared first. Mm-hmm. And those people that follow trends. We are seeing incredible interest still in private credit and specifically what we do from institutions and high net worth family offices. There's a real desire to be in private credit. People realize that this is a long-term asset class that makes sense if you invest the right managers. And the sophisticated people are saying to themselves, I already have exposure to traditional cash flow lending. Where can I get differentiated exposure within private credit that's not correlated to the rest of the market?
13: But do you think opening it up to more and more retail investors or individual investors that ultimately you're going to have so much money chasing, ultimately pressured to do deals that really just don't make sense?
0: It's already happened.
13: Yeah.
0: I mean, with the proliferation of these non-traded BDCs, too much money was raised too quickly. And that caused certain managers to lose discipline and put money out quickly just for the sake of putting it out.
13: So should we slow it down in terms of the exposure?
0: I think the manager should slow it down and have the discipline to not take in capital if there's not a good place to put it.
3: And in any shakeout, there's a kind of a gravitation towards scale and liquidity and, you know, the safety of brands that you kind of know. We've done a piece that came out today just on how your old shop, Apollo, is actually benefiting, it seems, by this turmoil, and they're taking advantage. They have the scale to do that. Is it a question of, size matters at this point and you have to be big to survive?
0: I actually think, personally, it's the opposite. Mm. I think we've gone into a world where there's a diseconomies of scale. By being too large and having targets of $1 trillion or $2 trillion of assets, your focus is on accumulating assets and not investing it. And you need to go after bigger companies which have more options in the liquid market. By being a niche player, assuming you have the right resources and capital base and cost of capital, you can go after different seams within private credit that offer differentiated and better return with less risk.
13: So do you think that Apollo, your old firm, is setting itself up for some problems in the future just because of its size and forcing it?
0: I don't. I think, I'm biased because I came out of Apollo.
13: And I didn't mean to put you on the spot, but I'm just curious.
0: And I'm a big fan of Mark Rowan. I think he's one of the most brilliant people in the business. He's an investor first.
13: Yeah.
0: So he has these public goals, but he's not going to be willing to sacrifice returns for doing it.
3: The redemptions we saw in May, last month and the month before, we're setting ourselves up for another round of that very, very soon. It'll be Groundhog Day in June.
13: And just got about 15, 20 seconds.
0: Yes. You will see similar redemptions because once people start, they're not going to stop.
14: That was Michael Gross, co-founder and CEO of SLR Capital Partners. Also with us, James Crombie, Bloomberg News senior editor who covers credit.
13: And I just want to mention, we did have a private credit story out in our Private Credit Weekly newsletter, and it just pointed out how KKR, BlackRock, and Apollo Global Management are taking steps to address issues with their private credit funds, which have become reputational stains despite being a small part of their assets. So the ongoing watch continues.
14: Coming up, you've heard of the lipstick index. You have, Carol, right?
13: Yeah, haven't you? Come on.
14: Yeah, I have. Does it still exist?
13: I don't know, but it's like that spending on a little indulgence when things are tight in the economy.
14: Well, the CEO of Sally Beauty stops by and she gave us her read on the economy and consumer following her company's most recent earnings report.
13: I will say touching at my roots is kind of considerate.
14: Okay.
13: not discretionary. It's kind of crucial. Hey, you're listening to Bloomberg Business Week. 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
7: The vast majority of Americans worried about high prices in 2025, and a growing share grew anxious about the job market as well. That's according to an annual Federal Reserve survey.
8: Amid near-zero job growth last year, 42% of adults reported that finding or keeping a job was either a minor or major concern. That's up from 37% in 2024. Now get this, about 9 in 10 respondents said they were concerned about price increases. That's according to the Fed's 2025 survey of household economics and decision making. The survey was conducted in October, and it did come months before the war in Iran drove up gasoline prices, which has sparked the fastest inflation in years.
7: Lower and middle income consumers are getting hit by higher costs particularly hard, and it's starting to show in the outlook for makers of consumer products, including the beauty industry. On a conference call with investors after earnings, when the retailer gave a weak outlook for the third quarter, Sally Beauty warned it's seeing pressure in stores that identify as low income and frugality among lower middle income consumers.
8: We caught up with Denise Polonis, president and CEO of Sally Beauty Holdings. She joined us from Plano, Texas.
9: We had a great second quarter. So our overall sales were up 2.3%, comp sales up 1.3%, and real outperformance on the consumer side with our Sally brand up 4.4% here in the U.S. But that said, we do serve a lower middle income consumer. And so we watch them be more choiceful in their behavior, which means they don't replace things like blow dryers or flat irons if they don't need them. But they're buying what matters to them right now, which is hair color, it's nail gel, it's press-on nails. And those pieces continue to see strength. But as we watch a consumer that continues to get a little bit more pressured by gas prices, we're conscious of the fact that they're feeling a little bit more stretched.
10: So if the war continues, energy prices continue, Denise, you think then this trend continues in the current quarter? I'm assuming you're still seeing kind of this restraint, if you will, among some of your consumers.
9: Yeah, today.

0: think we're seeing the same restraint that we've seen the last few quarters. I think we're just a little wary that it could get a little bit worse as we get out of Q2 and tax refunds are fully absorbed into the economy. And if that gas price stays a little inflated, we can be watching for some concern. But what I'd say right now is stylists still have busy chairs. They're still serving a lot of customers. They're seeing good business come through. And that consumer continues to buy. We saw both transactions and ticket each up 2% in our U.S. Sally business. So good news, just watchful.
1: What are they buying differently? Are they trading down a little bit? Are people trading down in price point?
0: I think what they're doing is they're really trading into Sally to some extent. So for those folks who color their hair, a lot of them share between coloring in a salon and coloring at home. Our color business was up 12% in the U.S. And so what does that mean? It means somebody might be going to the salon a little less frequently and maybe doing their root touch-up at home. Or going to a nail salon is very expensive. And so our nail business was up 3% as people were trading in and saying, I can get a lot of this look at home for a lot less cost.
2: So are you frustrated then with investor reaction here?
0: I can't predict the market anymore. I certainly think that we've got a strong business with a lot of momentum behind us. We continue to be, first half of the year, our EPS is up 8% versus last year. Lots of good things to be looking forward to, the right amount of cash to keep investing in the business. So my hope is the market will catch up once there's a little less maybe worry about consumer discretionary.
1: What about geographies? Particular strength in different parts of the country, particular weakness in other parts. What can you tell us?
0: No, we've seen pretty consistent behavior across the U.S. I think what we always watch is we always watch border stores. We watch lower income stores. They might index a little bit lower than what we'll see across the fleet as a whole. But as the geographies go, not a lot of difference.
2: Well, I'm always, curious, and we love, Denise, talking to folks like yourself, where you do have a great window into the consumer and different, we say consumer, but there's all kinds of consumers, right? There are wealthier consumers which can shrug off a lot of stuff. There are other consumers that, middle income and so on, that feel these higher energy prices, and it's an impact, and you have to make some choices. Is there anything, though, that you're seeing within the different consumer segments that says to you that we could be headed for something more significant in terms of an economic slowdown? Or is it just, you think, reactionary to higher energy prices? And if energy prices come down, things kind of go back to quote unquote normal?
0: Yeah, the best I can see is it feels a bit more reactionary right now. Overall consumer trends are pretty consistent. Transactions are healthy, so it's not as if customers are not coming in. And, I think what we'd watch for, or I watch for, is if grocery prices or other things started to tick back up and there was more pressure beyond just gas prices. We aren't seeing that yet. So I'm certainly hoping that this is a period in time, and as we head through the summer, we will see things feel maybe a little bit better for that end customer. If they don't, we serve our customer well with value. Our save while you skip the salon message can help drive hair color growth. We've got a great promotional offering and value offering for our stylists to be able to shop across color and care. And our business is generally resilient. When we talk about comps at 1.3%, we see good performance. We might not see real high highs, but we don't see real low lows, because at the end of the day, we participate in categories that customers need. If you start coloring your hair, you generally don't stop. If you love your nails and you want to take care of them, you're going to do that. If you want healthy hair, you're going to come and get styling treatments. You're going to get serums and masks, and we will keep being there for our customers.
2: So top of mind, obviously you want to watch what customers are up to, what salons are up to. But beyond that, in terms of the macro, what is top of mind for you, Denise, as you look at kind of so many things that are coming at folks that run companies just like you?
0: I'm really looking at the places where we can differentiate and where other companies can differentiate as well. So our e-commerce business is up 28% in the Sally business in the U.S. We just recently launched on TikTok Shop, a really important place to be because that's where customers are and that's where they're engaging with beauty. And so the more we can respond to that, or our licensed colorist on demand program, where once again, if that consumer is pressured and they need to learn how to color their hair at home, we've got a pro right there willing to help them walk along with them and help them have that be a successful journey. So things where we can drive growth while that customer might be feeling a little pinched.
1: Yeah, Denise, talk a little bit more about finding those new customers and bringing them in through these channels. How do you follow the customer from that TikTok journey and then maybe

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2: This facility is a 5-megawatt solar facility currently hosting 10 mama cows and their calves.
1: Lauren Schellenberger is vice president of regenerative energy and agrivoltaics at Silicon Ranch near Nashville, Tennessee. Agrivoltaics is when farmers use land for both agriculture, like cattle or crops, and solar power generation. Rangeland scientist Anna Claire Monlazun tells the Associated Press they're finding real benefits.
3: Less moisture is leaving the soil. That could mean things like we need less irrigation or we are more dry.
1: Agrivoltaics has been used successfully with sheep farming, but it turns out cows can graze under those panels too. Lauren Schellenberger.
2: And there's a real opportunity to improve land and soil over time that will pay dividends to the landowner.
1: Advocates say this could also meet soaring electricity demand without contributing to climate change and help farmers make extra income while they keep their land in production. Amy Morris, Bloomberg Radio.
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9: 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Food companies have a big problem. 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
9: Now these frozen entrees are getting a modern glow-up. These meals now prominently feature lean proteins and fiber-rich vegetables, with many of these meals made specifically for those on weight loss drugs. And GLP-1 usage is forcing food makers to rethink portion sizes. Around 12% of adults say they're currently on a GLP-1, and that number is expected to grow significantly in the coming years. Courtney Donahoe, Bloomberg Radio.
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14: Get ready for the Let Low versus Fleming battle. Hey, it's Haldane. Join me on the show Monday. We are unpacking election results all morning long. Yes, Congresswoman Julia Letlow and State Treasurer John Fleming are in the runoff for the Republican nod for Senate. We'll

0: Talk about that. We'll talk about the Sixth Amendments that failed and a number of other races as well. Plus, we'll have Medical Monday coming your way. We'll pick Will Green's brain from over at LABI. We'll talk about everything under the sun with Moon, and then we'll hand off to Breck for the Breck Room. Join me, 6 to 9.
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0: paying attention to us over the past couple of years, then by now you've seen Cats the Jellicle Ball. Because close to 2 years ago, we were having a conversation with Chris Rouser of Bloomberg Pursuits about how the costumes were made. It was based on a story from James Tarmey. If you missed it, be sure to check it out on the terminal or at Bloomberg.com. But back then, our team called it a viral new show. I remember Chris saying to us that we absolutely had to see it.
1: He did.
0: Now, The Hollywood Reporter is out calling it, quote, this season's must-see Broadway revival.
2: We've got with us Bill Rausch and Jalen Levingston. They are co-directors of Cats, the Jellicle Ball. Bill is also artistic director at the Perlman Performing Arts Center. Also with us is our own Chris Rouser, Bloomberg Pursuits editor-at-large. Chris, as we said, he's also the guy that we reach out to when we need to go somewhere and figure out what to go see. Welcome, welcome, congratulations. How did this first come together? Did you guys call Andrew Lloyd Webber? Like, how does this happen?
3: Eventually.
2: But how did it start to, like, there's always either people sitting around a table thinking, oh my God, what if we just did this?
3: We both have our own stories about that.
4: Yeah.
3: About 30 years ago, I began to think about Andrew Lloyd Webber's musical Cats in a gay context. I thought about the possibility of Grisabella being an older gay man in a gay bar singing the song Memory. Mm. And that was the seed. But over time, we realized, of course, it's not a bar, it's a ball. And Grisabella is not a gay man, Grisabella is a transgender woman. And that is, in fact, what Cats the Jellicle Ball became.
4: Yeah. I mean, it really started with that impulse from Bill. And we were connected after I had started to have some really ingest conversations with a roommate of mine about what if there was a production of Cats where no one was an actual cat. And there weren't ears and there weren't tails.
2: It sounds sacrilegious, but you kind of love it.
4: And you just kind of called each other cat in the way that you did in the 20th century. Look at that cat. Look at that cool cat. That's a sly cat right there. And I was like, well, it's already kind of in the American vernacular. Mm. I bet there's a cultural context that you could put the show in. But I just assumed Andrew Lloyd Webber would never let such a radical change happened with the show. And then we were connected soon after that because the casting director of that show was like, you need to talk to Bill because Bill is also thinking along the exact same lines.
2: So who calls Andrew Lloyd Webber?
3: It was a group of us who figured out how to do the show in the context of ballroom, and we began to reach out to people in Andrew's company, mm-hmm. and each person we talked to said, we think it's fantastic, we love the idea, it's going to be up to Andrew. And that was like a good year-long process, and eventually Andrew said yes.
5: Can you talk a little bit more about how perfectly the world of ballroom overlaps with structurally how Cats works? Because Cats, if you've seen it, is not, it's not a linear plot line. Mm-hmm. It's essentially like a narrator announcer saying like, and look at this character. And like, that is very much how ballroom works. And with the additional script work that they did, it maps almost perfectly into it. I've talked to so many people who say Cats has never worked this well, including Elaine Page, right?
4: It's been very exciting. We've had lots of Cats alum, both people who have been on stage and off stage who really relate to the show. There's people who have historically hated the musical and really enjoy themselves, and people who feel a lot of fidelity towards the original musical and enjoy themselves with the show as well. So there's a lot of that happening. It's very fascinating. But yeah, I do think that there is this kind of beautiful marriage between ballroom culture and Cats. Some of the themes of Cats that have always been there, themes of family, themes of tribe, mm-hmm. themes of competition and one-upmanship and who's going to get the grand prize by the end of the night. You know, if you go to a ball, it is all centered around a competition, wherein identity is made pageant. And I think that the mix between that and just working with the original T.S. Eliot poetry and really finding new ways to interpret these humans, not as cats, but as humans in the ballroom scene, there are all these ways that the show ended up dancing with ballroom that was really surprising.
3: Well, one of the most fun aspects of the whole project was matching each song about each character with different categories in ballroom. And that was, from early on, so many of them just completely locked into place and made perfect sense. So it does feel like T.S. Eliot meant this all along.
4: Yeah.
3: And Andrew Lloyd Webber, it was just waiting to be excavated in this way.
0: How do you take a production like this that was so successful downtown and bring it to Broadway?
4: Well, I think one of the things you have to do first is to make a commitment to not copy and pasting an experience.
5: Like, is it a different, I mean, Chris, you've seen it both
2: it's
5: on Broadway.
2: Right?
5: Is it
2: yeah.
5: different?
2: Yeah.
5: It's enhanced. I mean, when you take something to Broadway, you enhance it, and it really is amped up and
1: do you get new producers,
5: but not different
1: it and stuff
5: much.
1: And like do yes, there needs to be additional funding and
2: costumes get amped up, because that's a big part, right, of this?
3: It's the amping up you're talking about. We have two lead producers who are extraordinary and many co-producers. But the biggest thing we struggled with was how to make it work in a proscenium. Mm-hmm. Because at PAC NYC, it's a very immersive space.
2: Yeah.
3: It's very, very flexible. There are cabaret tables. The runway was 50 feet long. So essentially on Broadway, we have twice as many audience members, but only half the space.
2: Yeah.
3: And what was great about the exercise of figuring out how to tell the story on a Broadway stage is that it forced more focus. And it allowed us to dig into the story in an even deeper way.
4: And I would say that by the end of Off-Broadway, we were able to say, what really works about this? What is the thing that if we had to take it somewhere else, people would go, but I can't lose this? And to my surprise, I really would have assumed that it was the 50-foot long runway. And I think that's the expectation of the thing that you think you might miss. But the truth is, what felt life or death for this production was making sure that the audience felt like they were in a different relationship with each other, and that feels even more amplified on Broadway, because you're on Broadway and you can't believe you're hooping and hollering next to people on Broadway.
2: And were you hooping and hollering? Yeah.
5: Well, speaking of life and death, it is not an easy time to take a musical to Broadway.
2: Yeah.
5: I mean, was this anxiety provoking? I mean, can you talk about how much it was capitalized for, or like, you know, how risky it felt to take it from your theater to this huge stage?
3: I think the final numbers on the capitalization are not known even to us, but it was not cheap. It's not cheap to do a 23-actor on stage musical on Broadway in today's economy. But it was there was just such passionate belief in the project from the get-go, from our producers.
4: Yeah. But I will say, I mean, you say this all the time, us being able to accomplish the show in the proscenium means that the show gets to have a longer life.
3: Mm-hmm.
4: It means that we don't make something that's so expensive that we can't eventually take it on the road or take it to another country. Or so there's always the negotiation between, like, what is the budget? What is the scale? How do we accomplish this without an audience ever knowing?
2: All right, I'm just gonna.
1: Call me up. What did I just Google?
2: No,
1: proscenium. I Googled proscenium.
2: Yeah, but I was doing the same thing. I was going to do it, and I'm like, so what exactly is that?
3: A traditional Broadway theater.
2: Yeah.
3: Where most of the audience is sitting in what we think of as the audience. And most of the action happens on a stage behind the proscenium arch, behind the picture of the proscenium arch. So our job was to break that proscenium as much as we could.
2: We have
3: 80 audience members on stage. We have the actors out in the audience all the time. And to really make it that everybody's in one room together.
2: Well, and not to go back to the original Cats, but let's go there. But that's how you could actually sit on the side of the stage.
4: Right.
2: And I also remember, like, when it opened, I saw it a couple times.
1: Yeah, I did too. But, it's my first Broadway show.
2: But, like, the Cats coming down the aisle and stuff. Like, so, like, it's really wonderful when you can figure out how to do that.
4: Ballroom as well, right? Like,
2: yeah.
4: Even that element of Cats from the original in terms of actors everywhere, that's the exact same kind of energy you want to create at a ball. So even down to that detail, we're in conversation with what was already in the event of Cats from the very beginning.
3: Jalen mentioned taking the show on the road, and I just want to say one of the things we are so proud of is if you are somebody from the ballroom world, or if you think ballroom needs waltzing and foxtrotting, like whatever your degree of knowledge, if you love Cats, if you've never been exposed to Cats, everybody of all ages loves this show. And we can say that it is a joy bomb, and we are so proud to be sharing it. And so we want it to have a good long life from Broadway, and we want to take it out on the road and get as many people to see it as possible.
2: How many times have you seen it?
5: I saw it twice downtown.
3: So far.
5: Twice downtown and then once on Broadway. The first time I went, I got a group ticket discount and brought 50 gay guys from Brooklyn.
4: Wow. And then try that on Broadway.
5: When Temptress is about to hit like the big, you know, the big,
3: touch me,
5: big moment, and I just looked around the theater and there were, you know, like, the theater was full of people just like waiting for her to go. And, so yeah, I mean, it was really magical. But So from the PAC, the Pearlman Performing Arts Center, is part of your goal to create shows that move on from there? Or how does this fit into that that project for you?
3: Our mission at PAC NYC is to bring people together in that historic site at the World Trade Center. Mm. We want to bring people together from as many different communities as possible to be in community together in our theaters. And we believe in every project we do, so when one can have a longer life, it is an absolute gift. It's not the only measure of success at all, but it is one lovely measure of success.
2: I have to see it.
5: What did Andrew say?
4: Yeah.
5: say? What did Andrew
4: Lidberger
5: say when
4: he
5: got him on the
4: phone? Oh, he really was just tickled by the amount of joy. And like, he often, anytime, at least I'm talking to him and he's talking about the show, that's the first thing he mentions is, you know, it's just so joyful, isn't it?
2: Has he come to see it?
3: Oh, yeah, many times.
2: Oh, he has?
3: Yes, yes. Yeah, yeah. In fact, one of his great quotes is, I've never been in a theater with this much love as I've been in for Cats the Jellicle Ball.
4: And it's been thrilling to watch him, like, receive the lyrics and the poetry in a new way through this lens as well.
2: Yeah. I feel like that's what arts and culture, like, arts is about, right? Like, you take something and just, it evolves, mm-hmm. right? And, I don't know, a rebirth or an innovative way? I don't know.
3: It's pretty cool. A revival.
2: A revival.
4: That's right.
2: But it evolves.
5: And these guys are nominated for a Tony for it.
2: You are.
5: Best revival, yeah.
2: Congratulations.
3: Nine Tony nominations.
2: That's a pretty big deal. Yeah. That's a pretty big deal.
3: Yes.
2: So, Chris, next time, will you take Tim and me?
5: Yeah.
2: Okay.
5: You guys will get a group discount.
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22: This is the Bloomberg Green Report. Climate change has some developers building homes that are resilient to extreme weather and more environmentally friendly at the same time. When Hurricane Michael hit Mexico Beach on the Florida Panhandle, one house stood out among most of those around it which were wrecked. It was built on 14-foot tall pillars. The storm left vehicles piled up to its windows, yet the house itself was unscathed except for a few lost shingles. The house's rounded shape helped it withstand the Category 5 winds that collapsed most conventional structures. Developers are not only rounding out the outside corners of their houses, they're installing solar panels snugly. Winds can't lift them, and clean power remains available to residents throughout any storm. Wetlands and native vegetation are being preserved. That reduces flooding vulnerability. And builders are using recycled or advanced construction materials that reduce energy use, as well as the need to make new material. Jeff Bellinger, Bloomberg Radio.
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24: On the latest edition of the Bloomberg Intelligence Podcast, a conversation with Bailey Lipschultz, our senior equities reporter on the IPO from Cerebras.
25: Yeah, it really does kind of serve as a quite large appetizer, if you will, in terms of just the sheer size of it. Again, north of $5.5 billion. I don't know if we've confirmed that they've exercised the green shoe. You have to imagine that happened almost instantaneously. So this would be the largest chip IPO of all time here in the U.S. And the big focus is, again, in a few weeks, what happens with SpaceX looking to raise $75 billion and how the market can digest that capital, and just thinking through how that does set the table for an Anthropic and OpenAI potentially later this year. Just given that across those three deals, it's pretty much an entire record year of IPO proceeds. Yeah.
24: And there was a lot of drama surrounding this IPO because we had reporting that showed Arm Holdings and SoftBank, which owns Arm, the majority owner, wanted to buy this company a couple of weeks before the IPO.
25: Yeah, it's kind of unsurprising for all intents and purposes. The interesting thing from that reporting from Ed Ludlow and team is kind of the question around the cash and stock component. And when you think about the fact that right now, Cerebras, however you want to pronounce it, is about $65 billion in market cap. Yes, Arm is $225 billion, but there is an interesting kind of financial gymnastics that would have had to be accomplished to complete that deal. And the question then going forward is just how large would the company be?
24: Benefit it has is that it's an AI chip maker, and that, like, you know, hits on so many different things right now. Is it a competitor to NVIDIA?
25: Yeah, that's how they're billing themselves.
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0: This is Bloomberg Daybreak Weekend, our global look at the top stories in the coming week from our Daybreak anchors all around the world. Straight ahead on the program, a look ahead to earnings from chip giant NVIDIA, along with some of the biggest U.S. retailers. I'm John Tucker in New York.
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0: Good day to everybody. I'm John Tucker. Let's start today's program with the company founded in a Denny's restaurant in East San Jose, California, Wednesday after the close of regular trading. The biggest company, NVIDIA, opening its books to investors. Let's get a preview and walk you through all the details. We're joined by Bloomberg Technology co-anchor Ed Ledlow. Ed, I got to start with a China question. Which of NVIDIA's future results are going to reflect purchases from China?
5: Nobody knows. That is the great...
0: That's why we bring you on board, Ed.
5: That is the great mystery and mystique of NVIDIA, because, you know, for all the headlines and the discussion of what NVIDIA can or cannot sell to Chinese companies, you know, with Jensen Huang alongside President Trump in China, there's a big misunderstanding of how it actually works. So, like, the U.S. government will say, we have approved NVIDIA to sell a certain generation of chip to a certain group of Chinese companies. Great, fantastic. And Jensen Huang will go on stage, as he's done many times in 2026 so far, and say, good news, guys, like, we have orders from Chinese companies for the H200, which is the generation of chip they're permitted to sell. Really good, like, real orders. And so as a result of those orders, we're going to ramp up. We're going to go to our suppliers, make sure that we have those chips. But nobody actually knows if China's okay with this. And, you know, it's really interesting because, to his credit, Jensen Huang's always been really consistent with me when I've discussed it with him. When they negotiate this stuff, they don't actually themselves negotiate with the Chinese government. If Chinese tech companies are allowed to buy their chips, they will. They'll place orders. And that, we should infer from that, means that the Chinese government said it was okay. And so the only way of knowing is if it shows up on the income statement. That's the joy of covering earnings in public companies. It's either there in black and white or it's not.
0: Yeah, you know, it's kind of hard for me when I go home in the afternoon, said, to pass someplace that doesn't have a data center under construction. What's the where's the growth going to come from for NVIDIA? Is it those data centers that are popping up seemingly everywhere?
5: Well, look, I really want to have some fun and make this, like, just digestible for the audience. All you need to know is that wherever it's coming from, the NVIDIA numbers are really big. You know, this story, you mentioned Denny's, right? In April 1993, when this company was founded in Denny's, I was less than a year. And for most of the company's initial history, it made chips that powered video games consoles. And no one really cared.
0: Those were like the GPUs we could, what, right?
5: Yeah, GPU. The origin of the GPU, the graphics processing unit, is that it's very good at running multiple computations at the same time, which for the layman means when you're playing a video game, all those pixels appear on the screen. You know, that's what its origin was. Now, fast forward to present day, you know, they are still growing revenues at near to 80% year on year. You know, actually what we'll see is revenue growth accelerate into this quarter. Their margins are at 75%. Like, margins at 75% for a company that sells chips, it's just bonkers. It's just nuts. That's all you need to know. And they do it with massive profits and cash generation. And so in this quarter, that's not changing. But here's the, to answer your actual question, where does it all come from? It's still the big cloud computing companies, what we call hyperscalers, that account for more than 50% of those revenues. But that's why the timing of earnings is really interesting. You know, if you're a real nerd like me, you look at the calendar and you're like, oh, wow, NVIDIA reports earnings May 20th. But the reason that I stress that is that all of NVIDIA's biggest customers have already done earnings, and they've told us how much they're going to spend on chips this year. So it all is kind of logical, and it all results in NVIDIA winning, frankly.
0: Is it still safe to say NVIDIA pretty much has a near monopoly in this field?
5: Yeah. Well, just to make sure that we're covered and I adhere to my own and Bloomberg's high standards, a technical monopoly is where you have more than 70% market share. And what's happening in AI right now is a very big shift from a period of time where all of the computers, and we're talking about computers, right? GPUs, clusters, data centers, what you're talking about is absolutely ginormous computers. And until this point, what those computers were largely doing was training the models, taking really vast volumes of data and training models on that data. Now people are using them. They're running the models either through, you know, prompts that generate a text response. It can be an image response. That's what we call inference. And when we get to that inference phase, NVIDIA looks over its shoulder a little bit more, because there are more custom silicon. Different cloud companies have their own chips. There are other chips on the market that would claim to be better than NVIDIA's in that sense. But there's not yet any evidence that they've sort of had their market dominance chipped away at by any of these would-bes.
0: You're going to pour over those earnings as they come across Wednesday after the close of regular trading. Our thanks to Bloomberg Technology co-anchor Ed Ludlow. Let's take a look now at some of the stocks making news in the week ahead. I'm John Tucker, along with Isabel Lee, the Bloomberg Cross Asset Reporter. The parade of earnings continues, and we're going to start with the biggest retailer in the world, Walmart. What's the expectation there?
2: Walmart, ticker WMT, earnings will be on May 21st. That's a Thursday, which I checked right before we came on, because you said we have to know the day. It's Thursday, 7 a.m. ET. Earnings call is 8 a.m. So early wake up if you really want to know more about Walmart. Revenue expected, the consensus estimates, is $748 billion. Adjusted diluted EPS, $2.93, and diluted EPS, $2.93. So I could bore you with the numbers, but key themes to watch, definitely market share gains. We know Walmart is positioned to benefit from its value and convenience proposition with sustained e-commerce momentum. Maybe not in New York. I really can't relate whenever I talk about Walmart.
0: Yeah, you know, it's just like
2: Walmart.
0: I would love to go to one. I've never been to one.
2: Oh my gosh.
0: They're not around here.
2: I think I may have been to one, or maybe I'm making it up, but...
0: Which makes us more than qualified to talk
2: yes,
0: about.
2: Yes, it's in a lifetime thing for me. I would love to go to... You and I can go on a field trip. Maybe.
0: There we go. We can expense it. Now, when I talk about Walmart, I said the world's largest retailer, but it's also the world's largest grocery chain, too, right?
2: It is. A lot of people shop there, according to Jennifer Bartis-Huss of Bloomberg Intelligence, she's going to be looking at online profitability. They're going to see whether e-commerce margins have improved. Same-store sales, annual revenue gains of 4 to 5% are anticipated. And, of course, you're going to see consumer health. I mean, we have all heard this.
0: Yeah, this is kind of a bellwether in terms of economic performance for, do I dare say, the lower-end consumer?
2: Yes. So you're going to see that. And we've heard time and again in all the radio shows, the K-shaped economy. I just read again a note today that travel is going to see heightened K-shaped economy. And I thought, obviously, I mean, the higher income will be in private jets and I will be in economy, you know, so.
0: Okay. Let's move on. This is one store I have been in. Actually bought an Anderson window there. It's expensive, but I'm talking Home Depot. One of the things I'm seeing more and more at Home Depot, more and more like professionals, carpenters, whatever, show up. And it's not just, you know, people like bozos like me.
2: So, okay, Home Depot, ticker is HD. You are not a bozo, but I think Home Depot is the kind of place that... You're welcome. I think it's the kind of place that you just have what you... if you need something, it's there. Because I go to Home Depot, guess for what? Plants.
0: Really?
2: Yeah, they have plants.
0: They do sell
2: See, you never noticed because that's not what you need. I never noticed the carpentry because I live in a tiny New York apartment. But Home Depot is also going to report earnings May 19. That's a Tuesday. Oh, this is even earlier. The release will be at 6 a.m. ET. Earnings call will be 9 a.m., so you can have breakfast in between. Revenue expected is $178 billion. Adjusted diluted EPS is $16.31. GAAP diluted EPS, $15.98. And net earnings, $16 billion. So again, key themes to watch here, also consumer confidence. I mean, uncertainty around inflation and job security has really, I guess, deterred people from making large home improvements. Why will you remodel your kitchen when you think you're...
0: Well, the other thing is the mortgage rates and what, the 10-year going up, the 30-year, the long bond, that was, you know, hovering right around 5% with the latest economic figures. That feeds through mortgage rates, home expenses.
2: 100%. That's a great point. And I think another key theme to watch is we have management indicating they've learned to manage tariff. So we'll see how that plays out. I feel like tariff, we kind of forgot about it. When I say forgot, like new headlines have kind of dominated the market, but it's still very alive and well.
0: Okay, let's finish up with the last stock on your list. And I'm just hoping there's some intersection between artificial intelligence and John Deere. I mean, they're building all these data centers everywhere.
2: They are.
0: And Deere makes stuff that you can build data centers with, like tractors and stuff like that.
2: I guess, yeah, that's true, actually.
0: You're poo-pooing my idea.
2: No, that's true. Ticker is DE. They have earnings also May 21, Thursday, 6 a.m., earnings call is 10 a.m., so you get a longer breakfast in between. Net sales is estimated to be $41 billion. Total revenue, $47 billion. Net income, $4.8 billion, etc. So they're expected to post a better-than-expected full-year 2026 results. Again, to your point, it's driven by maybe agricultural equipment makers and the momentum in building construction.
0: Well, you know, the farmer, you know, we call it Farmageddon, what's happening on the farms right now. Well, yeah, no, it's been a very difficult time, especially with the tariffs and the planting season. So, you know, again, Deer is something of a bellwether for the U.S. economy.
2: Yeah. Tariff also, you're right, is a key risk. And used inventory overhang, because there's an elevated used tractor inventories, which continue to weigh on new equipment demand and pricing. I guess, where do you store these things? They're so gigantic.
0: And they're, trust me, they're expensive too.
2: I can imagine.
0: I know from firsthand experience.
2: Wow.
0: Isabel, thank you for showing up today. Appreciate it. Isabel Lee is our Bloomberg Cross Asset Reporter. Coming up on Bloomberg Daybreak Weekend, we're going to take a look at the upcoming earnings test for Europe's low-cost airlines. I'm John Tucker, and this is Bloomberg.
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0: This is Bloomberg Daybreak Weekend, our global look ahead at the top stories for investors in the coming week. I'm John Tucker in New York. Up later in the program, we're going to look ahead to some key economic data in Japan. But first, Europe's largest low-cost airlines report earnings in the coming days. And this comes against a backdrop of rising uncertainty and jet fuel costs driven by the war in Iran. Let's get more now from Bloomberg Daybreak Europe anchor Caroline Hepker.
35: John, we will get into an uncertain airline business as we approach peak travel season here in Europe. Willie Walsh, the industry veteran, the Director General of the International Air Transport Association, has warned recently that airlines can't keep absorbing the additional costs that they're seeing. The war in Iran, which began in February, has upended the industry. London's Heathrow Airport, one of the major hubs in Europe, reported a drop in passenger numbers in April of 5%. 5.3% from a year earlier. That's down to 6.7 million passengers as the Middle East war has disrupted global air travel. The airport's CEO called it, though, a short-term disruption. Now, Bloomberg Intelligence forecasts that the big European carriers like IAG and Air France KLM are going to see their fuel costs go up by 27%. For Lufthansa, that figure is 22% for 2026, so creating a big challenge for profitability. Others cast doubt on the risk of jet fuel shortages, seeing them as an excuse to cut unprofitable flights. Of the low-cost carriers reporting in the next week or so, Ryanair is relatively well protected by fuel hedging, but it remains exposed to potential supply disruptions and pressure on consumer spending. EasyJet, meanwhile, has warned that the war in the Middle East will widen its first half loss and weigh on summer demand. Overall, investors will be watching very closely for further cuts to full-year guidance for both of these airlines. Well, joining us now is Danny Lee, aviation and transport reporter based in Asia. Danny, good to speak to you. How much is air travel currently being affected by the impact of wars?
1: Well, Caroline, the airline industry is grappling with a more than doubling in fuel costs, and the counting of that cost is resulting in multiples of billions in higher fuel bills. And right now, we've only seen a fraction of that be reported by the airline industry through at least 1 month of earnings that has filtered through. But it's now into the second and the third quarter where we are seeing the volatility and the surge in jet fuel costs, which is absolutely wrecking airline balance sheets across the piece. And in particular, when you see airlines grappling with higher fuel costs, they are now thinking about how they can mitigate those losses, in particular having to cut the number of flights they operate, because simply there are flights out there which are just not profitable. So there is a balance to be bought between operating profitably and being generally, you know, conservative in how they approach this ongoing war we have seen stretching into almost 3 months now. And this is a challenge for airlines. How do they grapple with a surge in fuel costs? And, you know, when they have to pass on, the airlines have to pass on the costs onto customers, how much are passengers willing to bear? And this is a challenge for airlines to figure out, and particularly if you're a low-cost carrier, where you are trying to stimulate demand with lower prices, all of a sudden those prices become a lot higher.
35: Yeah, so then what do we expect to hear from Ryanair and EasyJet in terms of their results? Because they are obviously the big low-cost carriers in Europe.
1: Yeah, EasyJet has already braced investors for bad news. So the UK low-cost carrier expects a headline loss of between £540 to £560 million. It tends to be the weaker period, those first 6 months of the year. And it's the earnings period which captures only a month of the Iran war. But so far, the airline says it has added £25 million to its fuel bill. So as that volatility in jet fuel does settle down a little bit, it's still going to be more than counting the cost. That doubling of cost of pressure is only going to be felt in the later quarters. And I think it's that kind of clarity from CEO Kenton Jarvis, which will be able to understand just what impact the Iran war is having on the likes of the low-cost carriers and EasyJet in particular, because they just cannot pass on the full amount of higher jet fuel costs onto price-sensitive passengers. So I think the key question is, how much is that down arrow story going to extend into its kind of forecasts and future, and how will it be able to recoup as much of the fares as it can? Clearly, airlines are not able to do that so much in the near term, but it's towards the later end of the year that they will be able to. As for Ryanair, it will post its full-year earnings, and it has already guided towards a very healthy profit after tax of €2.3 billion. Ryanair has been cautious in the large about its full-year targets, and whether its fiscal year ahead will change materially in terms of how it's thinking about demand, the amount of flights it operates, and even being able to carry as many passengers as it can. However, just like with EasyJet, Ryanair, they may well be beneficiaries from the war, in as much as the fact that passengers may not choose to fly longer haul because of the costs, and because of various other risk factors, and may stick to Europe. So this could still be an upside momentum when people think about booking their travels this summer and beyond.
35: Yes, I think that's really interesting. I mean, consumers in many parts of the world are under a lot of pressure, aren't they? So what do you think the airlines are going to say about summer bookings as, you know, consumers are facing high petrol prices, inflation affecting lots of goods that they might be buying, including holidays?
1: Well, the airline industry, by and large, has seen that level of demand keep up with pace. And so airlines are seeing booking levels largely about the same. However, EasyJet has warned that the conflict situation has resulted in a kind of denting of bookings momentum. So they are seeing a little bit of a hit, EasyJet. And I think the question is, does that continue? So that'll be very key for the CEO, Kenton Jarvis, to spell out, but also that kind of elasticity, really, the ability for customers to be willing to pay more for airfares, because ultimately the higher oil prices doesn't just affect airfares, it affects a whole facet of the economy and for households from goods to services, particularly into the shopping baskets. So that extra cost is coming everywhere, and I think, you know, people will be thinking about what do they prioritize in spending in the near term.
35: What is the state of jet fuel supplies? Are the shortages real? Are they particularly affecting Europe? I know where you are in Asia, it's been, you know, very pointed issue.
1: Yeah, the jet fuel shortage is still a live and real issue. We've heard a lot from airlines talking about being covered in jet fuel needs for March, April, May into June. But there is limited visibility. And given the Straits of Hormuz is still largely blocked to an extent, a key critical waterway, you know, there's been a lot of scrambling to find alternative sources, particularly from the US. We haven't really heard too much more in terms of, you know, deep concerns that airlines have. We already have seen airlines start to cut schedules just to make sure that where there are more challenged airports where fuel supply may be a question, they will focus on a higher priority bookings and airports where there is bigger business. I don't think we've seen too much more in terms of shortage concerns out there. But as we get into the peak summer season, that dynamic may start to change a little bit more. But clearly Europe and Asia are the big areas to watch when it comes to fuel availability because of the reliance of the imports of jet fuel.
35: What about the cost of flying? We know that consumers are thinking about this. If you look at, you know, surveys of consumers, what are we actually seeing in terms of ticket prices?
1: Well, ticket prices are going up by and large, and some industry surveys point to a doubling of airfares. And even in the recent months, so into May and June, that airfare is about 50% higher than last year because of what we have seen with the Iran war impact on jet fuel prices, on the disruption in demand because of the impact in the Middle East. So there is seemingly a tendency that airfares will stay higher for longer, not great. At the same time, airlines still feel fairly optimistic in the near to longer term about, or midterm about, you know, passengers still willing to travel, that level of demand out there. And so therefore we are still seeing airlines looking at expansion. And so therefore that level of expansion will feed into stimulating more bookings. However, there is still that challenge of filling those flights at those relatively higher prices. And I think airlines are still going to be grappling with that level of price sensitivity overall, because at some point passengers will say, we're not going to be paying this price. And whether they try to look for a cheaper alternative or just not fly at all or delay their travel, it remains a big question as we move into the latter part of the year.
35: What do you think might come out of this energy kind of impact? Do you think there'll be fewer airlines, fewer routes, or is that too simplistic?
1: There may well be a consolidation. We are already seeing consolidation. That has been the case pre-war, particularly in Europe, Asia, and in the US. But as the cost of flying becomes more expensive for airlines, We have already seen the likes of Spirit Airlines go down. Will there be others? It's still too early to tell to see which airlines may not survive at this stage, but there is a very much concerted effort to see airlines which have a better war chest, who are better capitalized, are looking at taking advantage of weaker airlines. And as a result, we may see consolidation. We may see some trimming as a result, but I think airlines overall, where they are, have the opportunity to make money, and it still does, and they can, you know, have that overall connectivity within their network of flights, they will all stick around, and overall that level of competition will become even more intense as the stronger airlines look to become even stronger.
35: Danny, very interesting. Thank you so much for your time. Danny Lee is aviation and transport reporter here at Bloomberg, based in Asia. My thanks to him. And of course, we'll have more coverage of Ryanair's results due on the 18th of May and EasyJet's earnings on the 21st of May on Bloomberg Radio and across our platforms. I'm Caroline Hepke here in London. You can catch us every weekday morning for Bloomberg Daybreak Europe, beginning at 6 a.m. in London. That's 1 a.m. on Wall Street. John.
0: All right, thanks, Caroline. And coming up on Bloomberg Daybreak Weekend, a look ahead to a GDP reading for Japan. I'm John Tucker, and this is Bloomberg.
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3: Get ready for the Letlow versus Fleming battle. Hey, it's Haldane. Join me on the show Monday. We are unpacking election results all morning long. Yes, Congresswoman Julia Letlow and State Treasurer John Fleming are in the runoff for the Republican nod for Senate. We'll talk about that. We'll talk about the Sixth Amendment that failed and a number of other races as well. Plus, we'll have Medical Monday coming your way. We'll pick Will Green's brain from over at LABI. We'll talk about everything under the sun with Moon, and then we'll hand off to Breck for the Breck Room. Join me 6 to 9.
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1: They're using those points to dictate where they're going and get the best deals, and that's kind of where they're determining how to travel and where to travel.
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8: This facility is a 5-megawatt solar facility currently hosting 10 mama cows and their calves.
7: Lauren Schellenberger is vice president of regenerative energy and agrivoltaics at Silicon Ranch near Nashville, Tennessee. Agrivoltaics is when farmers use land for both agriculture, like cattle or crops, and solar power generation. Rangeland scientist Anna Claire Monlazun tells the Associated Press they're finding real benefits.
9: Less moisture is leaving the soil. That could mean things like we need less irrigation or we are more drought tolerant.
7: Agrivoltaics has been used successfully with sheep farming, but it turns out cows can graze under those panels too. Lauren Schellenberger.
8: And there's a real opportunity to improve land and soil over time that will pay dividends to the landowner.
7: Advocates say this could also meet soaring electricity demand without contributing to climate change and help farmers make extra income while they keep their land in production. Amy Morris, Bloomberg Radio.
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10: This is Bloomberg Daybreak Weekend, our global look ahead of the top stories for investors in the coming week. I'm John Tucker in New York. We go to Japan next, where the economy is expected to rebound in the first quarter. And for more, let's go to Bloomberg's Doug Krisner, the host of the Daybreak Asia podcast.
11: Thanks, John. The Japanese economy is expected to have grown at an annual rate of around 1.8% in the first quarter. Now, this will be a preliminary reading, and if it were to hold, that would make for a second consecutive quarter of economic expansion in Japan. To help us understand the dynamics at play, let's bring in Bloomberg's Paul Jackson. Paul is EcoGov for Japan and Korea. He is the team leader joining from the Japanese capital. Thank you, sir, for joining us. One of the things that we have to touch on, I think, to begin with, is the fact that the war in Iran is having a great deal of impact on the Japanese economy right now. Now, we know that it began in late February, so the impact on Q1 will be limited, only felt for the month of March. Obviously, this is very much an oil story, which leads us to inflation. Even before the war, can we agree, Paul, that Japan was dealing with much higher inflation and a stubbornly weak currency is a big reason why?
12: I think the inflation story in Japan that's been taking place over the last 3 or 4 years has been a generational change for the nation. And then you have another war emerging, starting. Obviously, we had the Ukraine war a few years back. The start of that launched a wave of inflation. And the latest war is going to do the same. And those higher oil prices, we're already seeing the impact of that on producer prices. We recently had data showing 4.9% increase there. Mm. That's been the highest in 3 or 4 years there. So that means inflation is going to be heating up, and the Bank of Japan has already revised up its forecasts on that expectation.
11: So to go back to the GDP report, private consumption accounts for roughly 55% of domestic output in Japan. When you talk about higher prices, do you think it's going to have held back private consumption?
12: I think this is really one of the key points of, examining Japan's economy at the moment. It's this new concept of inflation, prices going up, and can consumers adjust to that? And we have seen gradual strengthening of consumption as people get used to the idea that prices can go up. You don't have to put everything on hold because of a bit of inflation. But, Doug, the overall picture is that that consumption part of the economy is still on the weak side. It's still on the limp side. And we're expecting probably one of the weakest readings in recent quarters on the consumption side. Still positive, but this is not the kind of figure that's showing that Japanese consumers are totally on board with inflation. They've got it and they're spending again. That is not the case at the moment.
11: So give me a sense of how the export economy performed in Q1. Obviously, we have the U.S. tariffs. The auto-related industries in Japan have been affected by that. And then there has been, can we call it a deterioration of diplomatic relations between Tokyo and Beijing? And that may have weighed on the tourism industry a bit.
12: Yeah, that's right. We've got all those issues weighing on trade. So you would expect that the figures don't look too good. But actually, the figures have been looking pretty good, pretty strong. And the reason for that is this global surge in demand related to AI. And I think if you look at like exports out of Japan in March, they're up nearly 12% and largely fueled by 30% growth in chip exports. And we're seeing in countries all through Asia this trend. I mean, especially over in South Korea, just large gains in the tech sector and chips as economies look to feed this incredible surge of demand, which you could say is kind of masking larger problems lurking in the global economy and in Japan too.
11: So what was the role that the government may have played in Q1 when we think of public investment? Was there a lot of government, a lot of fiscal spending?
12: Well, I think we've got, in terms of reacting to the inflation story, which is now we're going to see elevated energy prices through this war, that the government is taking action to subsidize energy, and this is going to lead to more spending. So I think really, rather than looking at Q1, it's kind of looking ahead. This is a big question mark hanging over Prime Minister Takaichi's administration, because she's kind of put a marker out there saying we're not going to run Japan in the same way as before. We're not going to have like extra budget after extra budget, as she tries to reassure markets that her kind of expansionary approach to fiscal policy isn't going to buckle yields, buckle the bond markets, and scare everyone. Now, the problem she's going to have is that if you subsidize energy, you are going to run out of reserve funds, which means at some point she may have to have an early extra budget. And that's going to be a very bad look for her and could spook markets going ahead. But so far, they're standing firm, saying no extra budget is needed. But that is a point to be watching over the coming months.
11: So as we are looking ahead just a bit, I know that a lot of our conversation has focused on Q1 GDP, but let's look ahead. Given the fact that you mentioned PPI in the latest reading was the highest, I think, since 2023, so that obviously everything fueling this inflation narrative, does that necessarily mean that the Bank of Japan is at risk of being behind the curve in terms of tightening? And will we necessarily see a rate hike in June?
12: Well, we've just had Treasury Secretary Scott Bessent in Tokyo, and he's one of the leading voices out there saying that the Bank of Japan certainly is at risk of falling behind the curve. And I think the takeaway from his meeting with officials here is he kept re-emphasizing the message that the fundamentals of Japan's economy are strong. So what's the takeaway from that, Doug? Well, if you've got a pretty positive GDP reading, you've got American officials honing in on Japan's strong at the moment, all this points to the idea that, you should raise your interest rates and you should get on with it. And I think if you look at market expectations, you will see that there's more than 75% chance of a rate hike coming in June. And just recently, we saw one of the more centrist board members on the Bank of Japan board saying that we should raise rates as soon as possible, as long as there's no clear sign of weakness in the economy.
11: So has that been discounted, do you think, by the currency with the yen right around 158 against the greenback? Does the foreign exchange anticipate a move in June? And I'm wondering if the market is already adjusting to that notion, maybe more is necessary to strengthen the currency a bit.
12: I think you're right, Doug, to point out this vulnerability in the yen. As we know, Japan has intervened, and this could be multiple times. We're looking at, you know, over $60 billion worth of intervention so far by our estimates. So they have been trying to prop up the yen. So the hope would be that if you raise the interest rates in June and you give a hawkish signal about potential further rates to come, that the yen bears might start to back off at that point. But I think there is a big question mark hanging over how convinced investors will be that that's the direction we're heading in.
11: Paul, we'll leave it there. Thank you so very much. Bloomberg's Paul Jackson, team leader for EcoGov coverage for Japan and the Koreas. We go to earnings news next in China, where last week, twin tech leaders Alibaba and Tencent reported revenue well below estimates. Baba recorded its first operating loss since 2021, and Tencent reported its slowest pace of revenue growth in over a year. Even so, Alibaba's cloud revenue growth accelerated and margins expanded. This helped to fuel optimism for returns from Baba's investments in AI. And that's where we begin our conversation with Eleanor Leung. Eleanor is head of Asia Telecom and Internet Research at CLSA. She spoke with Bloomberg's Yvonne Mann and David Inglis.
0: I think my first question is, comparing the two, market seems to be happier with Alibaba than it is with Tencent. Relatively,
13: it has been,
0: of course.
13: Though, for much of this year, right?
0: Yeah.
14: Yes, correct. We are entering a very exciting moment of the AI era, that moving away from model training and to actual application. And 2P monetization is a lot easier compared to C. That's why what get people excited is the AI cloud, which Baba is better positioned for the AI cloud compared to Tencent. So I think last quarter result on Alibaba, the management given a very bullish guidance on their cloud growth. So the external cloud revenue already accelerated to 40% year-on-year growth in the last quarter. They expect that will further accelerate with noticeable margin expansion. They're so bullish is because they think that AI revenue is going to be able to grow at a triple digit and contribute more than 50% of the cloud revenue in 1 year's time. That is driven by MaaS, model as a service, which ramping up very quickly in China, which including agentic applications such as coding, productivity, generative video tools for the enterprises, and they're willing to pay and they have a chance to raise prices now because we are not just model training, which is a commoditized service, but now we are able to differentiate in capability and we're able to raise prices there. So that is driving the cloud growth, and the company expect to achieve $100 billion revenue with 20% margin in 5 years' time.
13: Run us through some of those numbers, right? I was looking through that. So they said 10 billion renminbi in terms of AI intelligence services revenue, right? So that's by June. 30 billion by the end of the year. Are those tall orders, you think? Or do you think they'll be easily they can surpass these numbers?
14: I think they can surpass the numbers because the demand in China is very high. The bottleneck actually is the chip supplies. Right now is that the supply is, demand is far greater compared to supply. As you know, that China has the chip constraint, because we cannot buy a lot of the NVIDIA chip. But luckily, starting this year, the domestic chip supply start picking up. So we expect the token in China is going to up 4 times this year in China, but over 70% is inference chip demand, and China is going to go 100% self-sufficient in domestic inference chip. So that will help to support the growth. And you're also seeing that China doesn't really have a SaaS industry in the past, meaning that when these agentic applications come through, people jump onto it.
11: 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John?
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19: 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Food companies have a big problem. 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
19: Now these frozen entrees are getting a modern glow-up. These meals now prominently feature lean proteins and fiber-rich vegetables, with many of these meals made specifically for those on weight loss drugs. And GLP-1 usage is forcing food makers to rethink portion sizes. Around 12% of adults say they're currently on a GLP-1, and that number is expected to grow significantly in the coming years. Courtney Donahoe, Bloomberg Radio.
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15: With the Bloomberg Small Business Report, I'm John Tucker. With filing season underway, small accounting firms are asking if they can be replaced. interviews with more than a dozen tax professionals offers a clear takeaway. This is the year AI has come for tax preparation. Artificial intelligence has finally improved to the point where it at least seems capable of navigating the U.S. tax system as leading AI developers release more features for financial services. About a quarter of U.S. workers say they plan to use AI to help file their taxes this year. That's up from 11% last year, according to a survey by Adobe. But the problem, according to the tax pros, is that the chatbots keep messing up. They can give bad planning advice, sometimes informed by outdated rules, and tend to make mistakes reading digits off tax documents. As the American Institute of Certified Public Accountants warns, tax is incredibly nuanced. And that's the Bloomberg Small Business Report.
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1: What are the date parameters for Generation Alpha?
2: Yes, so there is some disagreement, but generally speaking, Generation Alphas were born between 2010 and 2024, 2025.
1: Okay.
2: So basically between the ages of 1 and 16 okay. years old. It is the largest generation that's ever existed. It's about 25% of the population. And I think part of the concerns about this generation are actually not coming from a nefarious place, because a lot of these kids had huge milestones happen during the pandemic. You know, scientists and sociologists are worried about the effect of the pandemic. And then they underwent such a massive transition, you know, being home all the time and then now back in school. And so a lot of the concern and examination of this generation happened because I think people were unsure what the effects of that were. I do think the genesis of a lot of the kind of worry, which has of course transitioned into criticism, came from that.
1: Stacey, what is different about the way these kids have grown up, or I guess are growing up, compared to past generations?
2: I mean, I think one of the big things is screens. Mm-hmm. Because during the pandemic, we were all home. A lot of socializing, education, all of that happened in a lot of cases entirely through screens. Add to that sort of the growing world of social media, the growing world of games like Roblox. And you've got a generation that sort of moves between worlds in a way that other generations don't.
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4: I'm Barry Ritholtz. You're listening to Masters in Business on Bloomberg Radio. My extra special guest this week is Sheila Bair. She was the chairperson of the Federal Deposit Insurance Corporation from 2006 through 2011. She helped steer the agency through the worst financial crisis since the Great Depression. Her 2012 book about the experience, Bull by the Horns, was really a memoir of the GFC. She also writes a series of books for young people called Money Tales. Her latest book is out now, How Not to Lose $1 Million, aimed at teaching teenagers how to manage their financial life. Sheila Bair, welcome back to Bloomberg.
5: Thank you for having me.
4: So I want to start with a little bit of background from you. You get a bachelor's in philosophy from the University of Kansas and then go to law school at the same school, University of Kansas,
5: right.
4: Where you got a JD.
5: Yeah.
4: What was the career plan? Did you want to be a lawyer, or what were you thinking?
5: Well, I'm a native Kansan. I grew up in southeast Kansas, traditional Kansas Republican family. We were all Jayhawks. Mm-hmm. Dad went to medical school, KU. Mom went to nursing school. My sister was a physical therapist. I didn't choose a medical profession, but did choose KU. So it's a good school. It was an affordable school. And I really didn't know what I wanted to do. I was interested in philosophy. I took a lot of courses in English and economics too, but majored in philosophy. and realized pretty much as soon as I graduated, I wasn't going to have a very good job with that degree.
6: So, well, you could always teach philosophy.
5: I could do that, but I would have to get a PhD and, right, and probably go to school longer than I wanted to do that. So I decided to go to law school, which was a, you know, philosophy is a good major if you're going to go into law school, because both disciplines are about logical thinking, analysis, you know, good writing skills. And so actually the philosophy major was good preparation for law school.
6: Yes, yeah, say at the very least. So your career spans from government and academia and finance, really at the highest levels across all three. Yeah. What's the through line connecting each of these worlds?
5: Yeah.
6: Government, regulation, academia, and finance.
5: Yeah. Well, I have been. I've done a lot of different things in my career, and young people, I tell them, don't try to pre-program your career and don't be narrow-minded about opportunities. And a lot of people stay in the same job for 30, 40, 50 years. I respect that. That's fine. That was never for me. I'm always looking for new things. But I guess my first entree to the big leagues, or at least adjacent to the big leagues, was when I worked for Bob Dole as his counsel, first on the Senate Judiciary Committee, where I staffed him on the Voting Rights Act compromise to Title II of the Voting Rights Act, which is pretty much just eviscerated by the Supreme Court, which was very, that was my first big project for him. So that hurts. But anyway, so I went to the leaders when I became majority leader. I went to the majority leader's office with them and handled a broader range of issues. But then I was on his 88 presidential campaign, actually, which obviously started in 1987. Those campaigns start a good year before the primaries begin. And that's where I started off as a civil rights lawyer and did civil rights issues and other things for him. But we had the 1987 market crash during the time I was working for his presidential campaign, became a big issue. I had to take a crash course in stock markets, and that's when I was first exposed to finance and found that I was really interested in it.
6: Really interesting. I want to focus on some of your writing, because you've written for very different age groups, demographics.
5: Right.
6: So Bull by the Horns, obviously, for adults about the GFC. But the Money Tales book series is aimed at kids.
5: Right.
6: And then the new book is really aimed at teenagers, people starting out.
5: Right.
6: How different is it communicating
5: somewhat
6: complex ideas to each? Is it the same? Is it just making it understandable? Or is it a different approach for each group?
5: It's a bit of a different approach. I think, you know, that the fact that I didn't really start in finance, that I segued into it working for the stock exchange, then later many other senior level jobs, I had to start from scratch when I was learning it. And I had to learn it fast. But I think my own experience helped me really break down and understand how to approach understanding finance. And one of the big issues is the terminology, the jargon that we use in the financial industry. And that can be very confusing and intimidating. And I think sometimes weaponized, frankly, by people who are trying to sell a product or service. I think my early need to really start from scratch and learn it helped me later break down and explain things. And then I think also my philosophy major, the logical thinking, you know, breaking things down into their component parts, understanding the causal connections, kind of laying it out, the analysis out for people in an understandable way, is something that I've always tried hard to do and have refined over the years. Bull by the Horns was definitely, it was written for a general population, but it talks a lot about securitization and topics that might make some people's eyes glaze over, but for industry professionals, I think it was of interest. That my children's books, I wrote another book for teens called Bullies of Wall Street, which was a book about the financial crisis for teenagers. And then I have, golly, since 2006, I've been as a sideline writing picture books for children. And those are really fun, because those are fictionalized stories. I use rhyming verse. They're just fun. You can be creative, because they're really about basic concepts, you know, compounding interest, risk, capital formation. Those are things that really you can't explain at a very basic level for kids. That Ponzi schemes is one of them. Asset bubbles is one. I wrote one. It's called Daisy Bubble. It's kind of a riff on the tulip bubble that occurred in Hollywood hundreds of years ago. And I was concerned that kids were not going to get this. And that's one of my more popular books, especially with the boys. There's a character named Sly Seal that's manipulating the daisy market. And I make that very transparent in the book, and they enjoy that.
6: That's very funny. My favorite part of Bull by the Horns is just the really vivid detail you go into in with the clashes with Tim Geithner and Hank Paulson. If you could go back in time and magically change any decision that was made during the GFC, what was the wrong decision and how would you fix it?
5: You mean during the crisis or in the lead up to the crisis?
6: Either or. What do you think the big issue is? It's never one thing.
5: Mm-mm.
6: But let's, since I mentioned Geithner and Paulson, what of their decisions do you think was most problematic that you would have liked to reverse?
5: Yeah. Well, I think there should have been more accountability. I do think there should have been more accountability. I think.
6: Meaning bankers, Wall Street, that helped create the crisis.
5: Yes, we should have at least provided more financial penalties, even if we weren't going to send people to jail. I think the bailouts could have been less generous. I am still outraged that we let them pay bonuses at the end of 2009. So I think that was, after giving them all this capital. And then once they, got the benefit of all these other programs and, stabilized themselves to enable them to pay that capital back so they could pay bonuses at the end of 2009 when the rest of the country was reeling in a recession. No, I think we could have been a lot tougher. But these things are all compromises. And actually, it was more with Tim Geithner than Hank Paulson. Hank and I could usually come to a common ground, and we did on issues where we started with different viewpoints. But I think there is a perception of some that they were kind of, the Wall Street was the center of the universe and the heartthrob of the economy, and we needed to take tender loving care with it and all of that. And we need to do something. I'm not suggesting we shouldn't have provided some stabilization measures, but we didn't have to. I think we really went overboard, and I do regret that. And I think people are so mad about it. I think a lot of the polarization that we have today stems from the perception on Main Street that not only did we bail these guys out, but we bailed them out very generously.
6: I couldn't agree more. Let me shock listeners by saying I think President Trump got something right almost accidentally by taking a piece of a company like Intel. My big complaint during the bailouts were, hey, if you're going to give these publicly traded companies a bailout and not send them to bankruptcy court, well, great. Take 40% of the company and promise to sell it back to the public markets within a decade.
5: Right.
6: And it would have cut the cost of bailouts substantially and would have hurt existing shareholders and management who made who helped create the whole disaster.
5: That's exactly right. Yeah, no, I think that was, we did a little bit of that, but not enough, because I think there was just a visceral reaction against being too tough.
6: The alternative is that that handsome building downtown with the tall columns and the judge who basically says, okay, you're now in receivership. When you look at the next best alternative is you're toast. Okay, we'll give up 40% at a substantial discount and live to fight another day.
5: I couldn't agree more. Their baseline was how these companies had operated before they got into trouble. And my baseline was, bankruptcy was the alternative. We did, but it was uneven too. So we put Fannie and Freddie into conservatorship.
6: Right.
5: And maybe they should have been put in bankruptcy too, but they were the statute provided for conservatorship where they still, languished.
6: Still.
5: So they got punished pretty well. And they didn't, we were still getting, now they're allowed to keep their capital to build a capital base, but the government's made quite a bit of money since then from that. AIG, poor AIG, they were, they were effectively put in conservatorship by the Fed and finally emerged from that. But, there was an unevenness too with the way that some of those entities were treated versus, for instance, the Citigroup, which, what else can we do to help you, Citigroup?
6: For the third time, fourth time.
5: They're
6: like every generation. They're back with their hat in hand.
5: And they will be again.
6: We need a few billion, right?
5: I'm rooting for, but historically, City's going to be back.
6: So I'm kind of fascinated by, over the course of your career, you have spanned three distinct cycles of deregulation.
5: Right.
6: So we had Graham Leach Bliley,
5: right,
6: which certainly was a major factor that led to the GFC.
5: Yes, it was.
6: We have the entire Dodd-Frank deregulation of the decade, the past decade, and then everything that's like all the carve outs, and then most recently reducing the amount of net cap in reserve that banks have to hold.
5: That's ongoing.
6: So why do we keep having these crises? Is it structural? Is it the American political system? It seems like we're constantly repeating these cycles over and over.
5: Well, we are, and deregulation was a big part of the crisis. Nobody wants to say that, or just lack of regulation. The Fed and Bernanke and Greenspan have both said this. The Fed had the authority to write lending standards, mortgage lending standards for the entire industry. Problem is, most of these mortgages are being originated by non-banks. The banks are funding it, but they're providing the conduit funding to get them in the securitizations. But the Fed had power to stop that and just flat out refuse. Oh, we don't want to constrain credit.
6: Coming, we continue our conversation with Sheila Bair, former chairperson of the FDIC, discussing regulation and deregulation in the modern financial system. I'm Barry Ritholtz. You're listening to Masters in Business on Bloomberg Radio.
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22: Get ready for the Letlow versus Fleming battle. Hey, it's Haldane. Join me on the show Monday. We are unpacking election results all morning long. Yes, Congresswoman Julia Letlow and State Treasurer John Fleming are in the runoff for the Republican nod for Senate. We'll talk about that. We'll talk about the Sixth Amendment that failed and a number of other races as well. Plus, we'll have Medical Monday coming your way. We'll pick Will Green's brain from over at LABI. We'll talk about everything under the sun with Moon, and then we'll hand off to Breck for the Breck Room. Join me, 6 to 9.
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6: I'm Barry Ritholtz. 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My extra special guest today is Sheila Bair. She's the former chair of the FDIC, which she helped steer through the financial crisis. Her latest book, How Not to Lose $1 Million, aimed at teenagers and helping them really understand the basics of finance. So let's talk about something else that's a potential issue. Private credit has exploded in the past decade. It's now over $2 trillion. And while we have all of these private non-bank credit funds, they're all being funded regulated banks. Is this just regulatory arbitrage? Yeah.
5: Well, it is, but not in the way that I think the bank's sound bites make it sound. So their sound bite is that the capital regulations are too onerous, much tougher than they are for these private funds, which is nonsense. The private funds are much less levered than banks, right? Banks are, on a non-risk-weighted basis, these big banks are operating with 6-8% capital funding, right? Equity funding. So it's not like they have tougher capital requirements. The problem is these risk-based rules, and this is exactly what was going on in subprime too. The risk-based rules, through the magic of securitization structures and quote-unquote over-collateralization, you can lend to a private fund, and the private fund will give you collateral. They'll give you their loans, and they'll say they'll be valued 150% of what your loan is, right? So that you're way over-collateralized. And if you do it that way, the capital rules will give you a very favorable capital treatment. So you can use a lot of leverage, increasing your return on equity with that by lending to the fund. If you make the loan directly to the highly levered business who the fund is lending to, you've got a very, very high capital charge. Mm-hmm. And so the argument is, well, you're directly exposed to this highly levered business, so, you need to have it tougher than if you just lend to the fund. The problem is that you're basically allowing banks to lend and fund indirectly highly risky mortgages that they would not do or not be permitted to do, frankly, if they were doing it directly. And that's exactly what was going on with subprime. These horrible, unaffordable mortgages peddled to a lot of people didn't understand what they were getting. The banks were funding that through their credit lines and their warehouse funding to, provide the money to the originators, packing them up with securitization and selling them. And again, the capital required for that was much, much less than actually making a mortgage yourself and holding it. So it really is the same basic flaw in how the risk-based capital rules work. I would just say you can't fund a loan directly or indirectly that doesn't meet prudent underwriting standards, because what happens is the banks, from a societal standpoint, the banks are funding a lot of really risky loans that if they go bad can have broader bad adverse ramifications for the economy. But they don't look at it that way. And in point of fact, there are pending capital rules now that will make it even more favorable for these banks to be lending to these intermediary funds as opposed to lending directly. So that's what's driving this, not because banks have much tougher capital rules than private funds. That is not true. It's just that it's they can use more leverage to lend to the fund directly than to lend to the business itself.
6: Here's what the banks say, and I don't necessarily believe this, but it's not completely unconscionable. They say when we were securitizing loans during the financial crisis, lending standards had been completely abdicated in all of these no income check, no job check, sign and pray. And then, it'll all come out in the collateralization and the syndication. We'll spread the risk around.
5: Right.
6: We're lending money to firms that have been in operation for 10, 20 years and names like Apollo and Carlyle and Blackstone who are trying to get a return, on investment. And this sounds a little familiar. You know, they would never put their reputations or their names at risk by doing anything too stupid. And besides, the default rates have been really low and it's highly spread out across sectors and geographies.
5: Yeah.
6: Is that a fair argument or?
5: It is a fair argument. And I'm not saying private credit is a legitimate asset class. I don't think it's systemic, primarily because you don't have all this financial engineering sitting on top of it. I do think they've been making some really risky loans. There are a lot of conflicts of interest involved since a lot of the private credit funds are affiliated with the private equity funds and lending to the private equity portfolio companies. And this is a particular problem. Actually, I think this is an investor protection issue more than systemic issue. Mm-hmm. I really do. And for sophisticated investors, I think private credit is absolutely a legitimate asset class. You know, got to understand it's not regulated. You don't really know what the loans are worth, right? So there's a big problem with getting a proper valuation on the assets. Not a lot of transparency, for retail or even high net worth individuals. There's liquidity issue, right? The business model doesn't really work unless most of the capital is locked in. And frankly, there's a lot of research questioning whether it really provides better returns. You know, the S&P 500 has been kicking it for several years now. So, you know, so there are a lot of questions, but for sophisticated investors, you know, go forth and do it. And I don't think it's systemic, but I do, and I do worry about these life insurance companies and the annuitants because again, you've got a private equity owned life insurance affiliate, you've got the private credit affiliate, you've got the life insurance affiliate lending into the private credit affiliate, you're using these third party credit raters, to make sure, you know, it's all at arm's length.
6: But, very incestuous.
5: You know, yeah, and the BIS did a study about a year ago on this, and others have taken a look at these valuations, and they're finding significant evidence of inflated values. So I do think we need to protect at the retail level. We need to, there need to be some, not expanding access to this.
6: So you're not a fan of private equity or private debt in 401ks?
5: No, I am not. As a matter of fact, I am not. You know what? If you want to, you want to buy stock in KKR, go for it. You know, you might check how it's been performing. I don't know how it's been performing. But I'm just saying if you really want exposure, there are, you know, publicly traded BDCs now. There are publicly traded BDCs. There are public ways to do it. There are some funds, 40 Act funds that do, invest a small percentage in alternatives too. So there are ways now. But yeah, opening it up for retail, like especially 401ks to start, you know, loading up on this asset class, I think is really problematic. And I do worry that, you know, the plan sponsors, the fund sponsors, the 401k sponsors are going to be getting the hard sell about, you know, putting this stuff into people's 401ks. And I don't think retail, I don't want exposure to it. I've read enough to make me really worried about it. So I think really sophisticated big institutions, which have traditionally been their investor base, they want to do it fine. But no, it's not right for retail, and it shouldn't be going into 401ks. And I'm very worried about that.
6: And to put some numbers on what you referenced about the performance, the median alternative fund doesn't do all that great. It's not that diversified, and it doesn't outperform the S&P 500. Hey, if you're lucky enough to get into a top decile fund, you're going to kill it. but it's going to take a couple hundred million dollars.
5: Yes, exactly.
6: To have access to
5: The retail people are not going to be getting the creme de la creme on this. No, that's a huge issue. They're going to stuff the riskier stuff into the 401ks.
6: It makes a lot of sense. So we've talked about everything but too big to fail,
5: right.
6: Which was a big part of the lead up to the financial crisis and how the Fed, the FDIC, everybody dealt with it afterwards. As an example, JP Morgan Chase now has over $4 trillion with a T in assets. Can a bank that size be effectively regulated? Is too big to fail the norm now?
5: Oh, I think so. It absolutely is. I mean, I worked hard in Dodd-Frank to come up with, to instill better authorities to put these large institutions into a resolution type process where you would impose that accountability. You could fire the top management, the boards, and impose, make the shareholders and bondholders, unsecured creditors, absorb the losses, all the stuff we didn't do during the crisis.
6: You mean normal bankruptcy rules?
5: Yeah, exactly. Yeah. Well, it was similar to the FDIC process, which is basically a bankruptcy process. And Title II and Dodd-Frank provides for both a Title II mechanism, which is FDIC run, and a bankruptcy process, a Title I process. So the tools are there, but I don't think there's any, I hate to say this, but I don't think there's any chance they ever use it. I really don't. I think they're going to bail out again. They already do. They'll set up special lending facilities, or ratchet rates down. If private equity. So actually, I worry more about private equity than private credit, because private equity funds are heavily exposed to software companies, which we don't know how that's going to shake out. But there's quite a bit of concentration there. But if that sector gets into trouble, the Fed will lend to the banks who can then lend to the funds. I mean, that's just the way I think it works now. And I think a lot of the push for ever more deregulation, lower capital rules, is based on the assumption of the big bank lobbyists that they're never going to go down. There's another kerfuffle, another problem. The Fed's just going to open up the spigot again. So, why should they have to operate with all this capital when they can lower their capital and get much higher returns on equity? And I do think that's the unspoken rationale, because it doesn't make any sense otherwise, because we've got a lot of uncertainties in the banking system right now. To be lowering capital makes no sense, unless you're just banking on a bailout if things get dicey.
6: Let's talk about a financial crisis that really has gotten a lot of short shrift given everything else we just discussed, which is the student debt crisis.
5: Yeah.
6: We've seen just an explosion of student loans. It was briefly, and defaults, it was briefly put on pause during the pandemic and right afterwards. I just saw a survey earlier today that said 83% of young people say this is a bad economy, when by most historical measures, it's a booming economy.
5: Yeah, yeah.
6: So how did we get here? Why is it so difficult to fix? What is a potential policy solution to the student debt crisis?
5: Yeah. Well, and I think the headline numbers are, in this K-shaped economy, I think the headline numbers can be misleading, because you got to look at how all that wealth is being distributed. But I think for student debt, I will give credit to the Trump administration in Congress. The BBB, the Big Beautiful Bill, I hate that name, but it had some really important reforms to the student loan system. So they've dramatically simplified the repayment options. There's now a standard plan and one income-based repayment plan. They have imposed some accountability on colleges, which desperately needed to be done. And so it's easier to kick colleges now with high default rates out of the loan system. They have gotten rid of negative amortizations. One of the frustrating things about student loan borrowers was that, because in previous administrations, the repayment plans that were based on a percentage of your income were set so low that people were, even some of them were paying zero.
6: Coming up, we continue our conversation with Sheila Bair, discussing her latest book, How Not to Lose $1 Million, A Young Person's Guide to Avoiding the Tricks and Traps of Our Financial System. I'm Barry Ritholtz. 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
3: This is a Bloomberg Money Minute. 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
3: 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The crowdfunding platform's latest survey shows 71% of Gen Z, 14 to 29-year-olds, reported some kind of giving in the last week. That's more than millennials, Gen X, boomers, or any other generation.
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7: This is a Bloomberg Money Minute. With skyrocketing airfares and rising jet fuel prices, a lot of people are making their summer travel plans based on where their points will take them and not necessarily where they want to go.
8: So a lot of people are focusing on using their points, so from either flying through an airline all the time or also through their credit cards, like an Amex or a Chase Sapphire Reserve.
7: Josiana Joshua is a personal finance reporter for Bloomberg News.
8: They're using those points to dictate where they're going and get the best deals, and that's kind of where they're determining how to travel and where to travel.
7: And that has many people seeking out less pricey destinations.
8: What's out at the moment is Paris and Rome, but we also saw what's in is Brussels, where hotels cost almost half as much as they do in Paris, and Naples, where it's 30% cheaper to stay than Rome.
7: Even the lowest priced flights to Europe this summer are running north of $1,000. I'm Charlie Pellett, Bloomberg Radio.
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11: Get ready for the Let Low versus Fleming battle. Hey, it's Haldane. Join me on the show Monday. We're unpacking election results all morning long. Yes, Congresswoman Julia Letlow and State Treasurer John Fleming are in the runoff for the Republican nod for Senate. We'll talk about that. We'll talk about the Sixth Amendment that failed and a number of other races as well. Plus, we'll have Medical Monday coming your way. We'll pick Will Green's brain from over at LABI. We'll talk about everything under the sun with Moon, and then we'll hand off to Breck for the Breck Room. Join me, 6 to 9.
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6: I'm Barry Ritholtz. You're listening to Masters in Business on Bloomberg Radio. My extra special guest this week is Sheila Bair. She is the former chair of the FDIC. Her latest book is out, How Not to Lose $1 Million, A Young Person's Guide to Avoiding the Tricks and Traps of Our Financial System. So you went from writing a crisis memoir for adults to totally the opposite direction, basic financial literacy for children. What made you decide to aim in between at young adults and teenagers?
7: Well, actually, it was my editor who, when I first started running the picture books, everybody said, oh, this is too, elementary school children are too young for this. And they're not. And the books have sold well and they totally get it. But my publisher, everybody said you need to write a book for teenagers, and my publisher, thought that was a good idea as well. And so I thought about it and I thought, there's more and more financial education being required in high schools, and I'm concerned that as schools start offering these courses, that there's, good quality, accurate content. There's a lot of people out there providing financial, a lot of people on social media, a lot of curricula, sponsored by industry groups. And so I thought, I'm going to throw my hat in here to try to provide just some basic financial advice to teenagers as they're entering adulthood. So my publisher's initiative, but I think it was a good idea. And I'm pleased with the way the book came out.
6: So I'm glad you brought up social media.
7: Yeah.
6: Gen Z and what's the new generation after them? Generation Alpha?
7: Yeah, I can't
6: someone said Generation
7: either.
6: Jones is another one. I can't keep up with it. But they all seem to get a lot of financial advice from Instagram and YouTube and TikTok rather than, let's say, more professional, experienced folks.
7: Right.
6: How did that impact how you thought about reaching, this age group and how did it shape the tone of your book?
7: Yeah. So it was, I did want to get some accurate information out there because there's a big theme of this book is, I say in the introduction, building wealth is not hard. You need to establish a regular saving and investing habit. You need to avoid debt. That's really what you need to do. But there's so much advice that's just the opposite, and especially on social media, it pushes debt, Well, why bother with a nice safe index fund? You can go borrow some money and buy a rental property and make way more returns than no. So, but there's crazy stuff like that or borrowing to invest in crypto or MIM stocks or, gambling, and their kids are getting confused about the difference between gambling and investing. They're very different things. So I wanted to provide some correctives to that and then just basically also address and flag common financial behaviors that cost people money, like carrying a credit card balance. That I'm very open in my first chapter about my I totally got in trouble with credit card debt. I was just graduated from law school. I was a civil rights lawyer then, didn't know anything about finance, didn't care, thought it was beneath me. I needed to, buy some clothes for work. I needed to get an apartment and furnish my apartment. As I was getting all these solicitations from various credit card issuers who had found out that I was now, working for a living somehow. So, yeah, I got in trouble with credit card debt, and I made that minimum payment. I thought, wow, this is great. I can borrow this money, and it's this tiny little payment every month. And I ended up, I think it was about $6,000 in interest when all was said and done.
6: Oh, my God. That's a lot.
7: Well, yeah, which if it invested in the S&P 500, would be worth around $240,000, $250,000 now. So there you go. So, but I think, just avoiding things like that, the average family pays $1,600 a year in credit card interest. If that was just put into an S&P 500 index fund, boy, over 30 or 40 years, that's, you're talking real money. Huh. So, I wanted to emphasize that is the simplicity of how to build wealth. Compounding opportunity costs are big themes. I think those are so fundamental to understanding how to manage money. And, I just want to help kids avoid mistakes. I don't want them to have financial problems when they grow up. I want them to get off on the right foot, which I did not, and a lot of people don't.
6: So you mentioned a couple of really interesting things that, taken together, Howard Lindzen runs a venture fund, and he calls it the degenerate economy. Gambling, speculation, end of day options, meme stocks, crypto coins.
7: Yeah.
6: And all of these have been through apps and other methods, because of the phones, have been adopted by teenagers en masse. What do you make of the degen economy, and what does it mean to the future health of these young adults?
7: Well, it's very dangerous. It's particularly a problem with young boys. And oh, by the way, they shouldn't be doing this if they're under 18, but a lot of them are, as we know. They're targeted, and they don't understand the worth of money. The apps just make it so easy. They don't make the connection between the financial losses they're experiencing. It's a game for them. And the industry advertises. They do gamify it. So, and even, stock trading, some of these online brokers are big ones. They gamify it. And it's not a game. It's serious. Money's serious. And I think one of the things from early on, if parents give their children allowances but tie that to work, I think it's really important for kids to understand early on the connection between work and money. It's not just free, easy, because too many kids don't make that connection, and their parents are generous with the credit cards or whatever. And they use their credit card numbers to do all these gaming apps. And I just don't think the reality of what these kids are doing actually sinks in until they're really in over their head. And I think it's purposeful. I think, kids don't understand the difference between gambling and investing. Well, there's a big difference. And you're investing, you're supporting capital formation in the real economy, helping businesses who make real goods and real services raise money and operate, or supporting the secondary market that enables all of that. And what are you supporting with gambling or crypto? I mean, some crypto, to the extent it represents the technology, I think crypto technology is very valuable. But these different currencies and tokens, they have nothing behind them.
6: You can call them shit coins.
7: Okay. I'll call them shit coins because there's nothing behind them. I'm amazed that Bitcoin is held up. I think it's just, it's kind of the granddaddy of them all. So if you're going to invest, most people do a Bitcoin because they've heard about it, and the rest of it is crap. Bitcoin may be too, but it has lasted. I will give it that. But, what are they supporting? And they're losing money. There was a study done of gambling apps that showed that the people that use gambling apps, only 5% take out more money than they put in. And it's addictive. And these gambling platforms, even if you start winning, you're doing great. Here's a little money. Why don't you keep going? They want you to keep going until you start losing money, because the odds are you will always lose money. And Bloomberg came out with some great research recently on prediction markets. 75% of the profits, I believe, are going to 1% of the
6: users.
7: Less
6: than 1%.
7: Less than 1%.
6: It's crazy.
7: Money. The whole game is rigged. Well, even active trading of stocks, very few people can do that and make money.
6: Consistently over.
7: Yeah, and you're going to be going against people who do it for a living, have a lot more access to data and expertise and, algorithms and all the things, all the tools you will not have when you try to actively trade stocks.
6: So this is kind of fascinating. I bet most people don't know how much of a passion project this has been for you so long. Did I read this correctly? You established the financial education division within the Treasury Department.
7: I did, the Office
6: early
7: of Financial
6: 2000s?
7: Education.
6: Early 2001.
7: I established the Office of Financial Education, and it's grown now. It's in the Treasurer's Office now, and I think they hold a group. It's called FLEC, and it's basically a council of all the different financial education components of the various different regulatory agencies. And it's a good group. Yeah, I did start it. That's one of the things that got me interested. And actually, my first book was pre-crisis. Rock and the Savings Shock. It actually came out in 2006. Because based on that experience, it inspired me to start writing kids' books, because I became aware that there really weren't any resources for elementary age schools.
6: So How Not to Lose $1 Million covers basics like savings accounts, right, student loans, debt, right, avoidance,
7: right,
6: and retirement planning. It kind of raises a question, why aren't we teaching our kids financial fundamentals at the grade school level?
7: Yeah.
6: Why is this not just part of civics? And
7: Well, it can and should be. I mean, I think there's a big movement now to have a standalone high school personal finance class, which I think is good. But it needs to be more than that. It needs to be every year. It needs to be introduced. And, you know, math curricula is an obvious place, because I think it will make math more interesting to kids if you do use money examples, right? So you want to learn about ratios and percentages, let's talk about compounding and how much your money grows at 4% interest a year or whatever. So it does need to be introduced every year. And again, that's one of the reasons my books they're supplements to curricula. I don't write educational curricula, but they certainly could be assigned readings to go with those classroom efforts. And I think that's important. And the kids get it. They're interested in it. They absolutely get it. They're not too young.
6: One of my favorite parts of the BBB was the newborn accounts.
7: Oh, the Trump accounts,
6: The baby bonds, which Cory Booker started talking about. I'm drawing a blank on the name of the venture capitalist who suggested something like this years ago. But it's only $1,000 to every newborn in an investment account.
7: Yeah.
6: Is this a good start? Is this going to help kids learn about money?
7: Yeah, it absolutely is. I think, you know, it's only there's a 3-year period where children are born within this 3-year period, we'll get the $1,000. But it can be matched by employers. A lot of employers who've
6: We're hearing already Dell and JP Morgan and a bunch of big employers announced they'll do a $1,000 match.
7: Exactly. Yeah.
6: And the assumption is this will be renewed after 3 years.
7: I hope so. I hope it is. I'm kind of a fiscal conservative when it comes to our deficits, but I think this is a good way to spend the money. Because it goes directly, you know where it's going, you know it's helping, and it's a wonderful way to learn about the power of compounding. Congress mandated the money has to be invested in broad-based index funds, which is good. We'd be seeing crypto and meme stocks or whatever.
6: Right.
7: So that's good, but you can see over time how it will grow, and I hope, you know, when they're 18, they can take it out, but I hope they leave it there, and it just converts into a regular IRA at that point. But it's great. It's a wonderful financial educational tool, as well as some additional financial security for low-income families and their children.
6: Well, Sheila, thank you for being so generous with your time. As always, a delight. We have been speaking with Sheila Bair, former chair of the FDIC, author of the new book, How Not to Lose $1 Million. If you enjoy this conversation, well, check out any of the 600 we've done over the past 12 years. You can find those at iTunes, Spotify, YouTube, Bloomberg, wherever you find your favorite podcasts. I would be remiss if I didn't thank the crack staff that helps put these conversations together each week. Alexis Noriega is my video producer. Sean Russo is my researcher. Anna Luke is my podcast producer. I'm Barry Ritholtz. You've been listening to Masters in Business on Bloomberg Radio.

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2: From ABC News, I'm Wayne Cabot. Voters send a senator packing. Bill Cassidy has been soundly defeated in Saturday's primary in Louisiana, paying the price, perhaps, for challenging President Trump. Cassidy voted to convict during Trump's impeachment trial over the January 6th attack on the Capitol. And tarred by Trump as a disloyal disaster, as a sleazebag, Cassidy says in defeat,
3: "Our country is not about one individual."
2: He didn't even win enough votes to be in the runoff election next month. That will feature the Trump-endorsed Congresswoman Julia Letlow and State Treasurer John Fleming. Cassidy is the first senator to lose a primary since 2017. We're waking up to a public health emergency as declared by the World Health Organization, confirming Ebola in the capital of Congo. 600 miles away from the disease epicenter, there are 300 suspected cases, 88 deaths. But the WHO says that there's no need to close borders. Sources tell ABC News President Trump may drop his $10 billion lawsuit against the IRS in exchange for what his critics are calling a slush fund.
4: ABC News learning the fund would be called the President Donald J. Trump Truth and Justice Commission and funded to the tune of $1.776 billion of taxpayer money. That number, a reference to the nation's founding.
2: ABC's Allison Kosick. Trump sued the IRS after the leak of some of his tax returns. A drone attack on Moscow overnight is one of Ukraine's largest drone strikes yet. It's killed several people in the Russian capital and the outskirts. A driver plowed into people, then tried to get away in Modena, Italy. Police caught him. They say he has mental disorders. They don't know if he hit the crowd deliberately. He pulled a knife but didn't manage to stab anybody. No one died, but a woman got pinned against a store window and required the amputation of both of her legs. You're listening.
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5: 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It was unconstitutional. 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Don't say, "I don't agree with the district" when y'all drew the district. I mean, you can't draw a district and say, "I don't agree with it, and I don't agree with it, and I don't agree with it" to the Supreme Court. And all of a sudden, Trump gets y'all mind right last year before October, and you change the way you went after this. Oh, no, it was gerrymandered.
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6: As Americans, we celebrate all the things that make us different. So what is the thing that connects us? The thing that makes us Americans? It's simple. It's our shared belief that we are Americans. We the people of the United States, in order to form a more perfect union, establish justice, ensure domestic tranquility, provide for the common defense, promote the general welfare, and secure the blessings of liberty to ourselves and our posterity, do ordain and establish this Constitution for the United States of America. That belief that we each can be who we are and live the life we dream, in harmony with one another, in our system written in the words of the Constitution. Know your Constitution. It's who you are. It's who we are.
7: Unity. It's an American thing. From AmericanThing.org.
8: Get ready for the Letlow versus Fleming battle. Hey, it's Haldane. Join me on the show Monday. We are unpacking election results all morning long. Yes, Congresswoman Julia Letlow and State Treasurer John Fleming are in the runoff for the Republican nod for Senate. We'll talk about that. We'll talk about the Sixth Amendments that failed and a number of other races as well. Plus, we'll have Medical Monday coming your way. We'll pick Will Green's brain from over at LABI. We'll talk about everything under the sun with Moon, and then we'll hand off to Breck for the Breck Room. Join me, 6 to 9.
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8: Good morning and welcome to Community Concerns on your Guarantee family of stations. I'm your host, Brian Haldane, and I thank you for joining me on this Sunday morning here on Community Concerns. A couple of items of note. Number one, we're not live. This is a pre-recorded show. And number two, if it's about the community. So if you or someone you know has something going on that you would like celebrated on the show, hit us up, brian.haldane@guaranteemedia.com. We would love to have you celebrated right here on the show. All right, we got a lot of ground to cover this morning. We spoke on my show with Ag Commissioner Dr. Mike Strain last week. Also, what does the Hut 8 data center mean for West Feliciana Parish? We'll have Parish President Kenny Havard on. But before we move on to anything else, we, of course, have to start with last night was the closed party primary for the U.S. Senate race. A number of constitutional amendments were on your ballot yesterday and a handful of other elections as well. Your results are as follows. U.S. Senate on the Democrat side, Jamie Davis is moving on. He will be in the runoff for the Democratic, to be the Democratic nominee for U.S. Senate. Now, where it stands at the time of this recording, Gary Crockett and Nicholas Alvarez are too close to call. They're both at 26%. So we'll hold off on finding out who Jamie Davis's opponent will be. On the Republican side, which is where so much news has been coming down, history was made on Saturday night as Senator Bill Cassidy became the first incumbent in Louisiana to not make the runoff for Senate for his own seat. Congresswoman Julia Letlow led the way, 45% of the vote. John Fleming, our state treasurer, came in second with 28% of the vote. As for the constitutional amendments, well, they all failed. Constitutional Amendment number one would have authorized the addition or removal of positions in the unclassified state civil service by law. That failed 78-22. Constitutional Amendment number two, which would have given St. George its own school district, fell. It was at 63-37 at last count. Constitutional Amendment three, that would have given teachers a pay raise, 58-42. That was losing. 66-34 was Constitutional Amendment number four. 66-34 on the negative side. That was about allowing parishes the opportunity to eliminate their inventory tax. And Constitutional Amendment number five, which would have raised the mandatory retirement age for judges from 70 to 75, that fell 76-24. All right, let's get to our guests for this week. As this is an apolitical show, so we're not going to dive into the politics of the election results, but because it is the news of the day, I felt it was important to share. Ag Commissioner Dr. Mike Strain is a guest on my show on Talk 107.3 FM once a month. He is a wealth of entertainment and information, talking about everything from beef to Creole tomatoes, to termite swarms, to moving money through the budget, through the farm bill. We had it all as part of the conversation this time around with Ag Commissioner Dr. Mike Strain. It's time to dive in.
10: Yeah.
8: We got Ag Commissioner Dr. Mike Strain in the house. Already already off and running in our first segment.
10: We're rolling.
8: So could not have timed that up better.
10: I know. A lot of good things going on.
8: Yeah, with the spillway opening in 2011. And just that, I remember that vividly because we had launched the station like a month prior, maybe 2 months prior.
10: And you remember when we were building the levees there on in the general administration trying to protect that first side, and we built the, it's called the potato levee. We built that and the water kept coming and it kept coming and it kept coming. We're out there putting stuff on top of those HESCO baskets.
8: Yeah.
10: And then the mighty Mississippi just pushed it all down.
8: Yep.
10: It was a good exercise by the Corps of Engineers and the Louisiana National Guard. But look, the mighty Mississippi, there's a reason they call it the mighty Mississippi, right?
8: Oh, my goodness, yes.
10: The power's I've seen it blow through levees.
8: Yeah.
10: You know, there in Lake Providence.
8: And we don't, because you look at it, and like if you see like a log floating down the river, it's like, it looks serene.
10: Yes, it's serene.
8: But it's not.
10: But it's powerful.
8: Yeah.
10: It's powerful, yes.
8: That's the water, I mean, it gives us life and death.
10: It does.
8: So
10: it's America's superhighway.
8: It is.
10: I'll tell you what, it's a tremendous thing for us.
8: Oh, my goodness. All right, we got a lot of ground to cover today. Ag Commissioner Dr. Mike Strain in with us. Can we start off with, coming up on Memorial Day weekend, we start our grilling season here for Foodie
10: Barbecue
8: Friday.
10: Barbecue month, right?
8: And the Louisiana Beef Industry Council is once again teaming up with us to bring us grilling season.
10: Beef,
8: all
10: it's what's for dinner.
8: Beef, it's
10: and
8: what's
10: lunch
8: for dinner.
10: And breakfast.
8: And, well, if you get in, absolutely.
10: Oh, we do an egg breakfast with beef. You know, and so the Louisiana Cattlemen's Association, they'll cook these little bitty, those small steaks, and we have crepes and omelets, and especially at the state fair, you know, where the cattlemen's kitchen, where they cook.
8: Yep.
10: You can get a wonderful steak sandwich and french fries there. But grilling season, the thing about grilling, you know, you can grill pretty quick. You know, don't overcook it, right? Don't overcook it. You can cook a steak in, you know, like 7 minutes, just a few minutes on each side, depending on how you like it. And now my brother's really gotten into grilling. He's been watching Pitmasters.
8: Mm-hmm.
10: And he's become, an aficionado, but I said, look, don't become a grill snob, right? Don't tell me you got to do it exactly this way, but oh.
9: No,
10: but,
9: there's but, a million but ways
10: but
9: to do it.
10: No, he's got to marinate it. He smokes it. So for him, cooking ribs, you know, that's like me and you talking about going on vacation. I mean, there's got to be a prelude. Mm-hmm. There's got to be the get the right ribs. It's got to be marinated.
9: You give me a good cut of beef.
10: But he's good on ribs now.
9: You give me a good ribeye. And I don't need to do a whole lot with it because
10: right.
9: I mean
10: it's quick.
9: God took
10: and
9: care
10: it's
9: of the
10: delicious.
9: Flavor.
10: That's and right.
9: Yeah, just 4 minutes per side at most.
10: Just right.
9: Yes,
10: that's the whole.
9: Get the coal super hot first. 4 minutes per side at most, and then salt
10: and
9: pepper.
10: And you're ready to go.
9: Salt and pepper's all you need.
10: See me? I'm all right. Come on, coals. Let's get it done. Come on.
9: Right.
10: You know. And generally, when I'm done grilling, well, that's when my coals are best. Right? I said, you understand the drill,
9: no, I do,
10: right?
9: I do.
10: Yeah,
9: I do. I mean, look, the kids are hungry.
10: I know. I like the mesquite coals.
9: May is National Barbecue Month.
10: Yes, indeed.
9: And the barbecue snobs will say it's barbecue month, not grilling month. Uh-huh. And there is a difference, and I respect the craft.
10: I understand. But we're going to be barbecuing, right? We're going to be doing us some serious barbecuing. And I can tell you the best steaks I've ever had barbecuing was on one of our farms, right? And we had our own butcher shop on the farm. And so we would cut meat and we would slice those steaks, right?
9: Mm-hmm.
10: Right there on the saw. And of course we'd have the big grill rolling,
9: yeah.
10: Right? It'd be rolling. And of course my uncle said, move it. That's thick enough for me now.
9: Cut it right there
10: and right on the grill.
9: Inch and a half.
10: Oh, yeah.
9: Inch and a half, get it done?
10: Oh, yeah, yep. Get it done. But we cook these massive steaks, and then we cut them up for each other, you know, divide it up. Everybody working, cutting up, you know, the big steer, you know. But there's nothing more delicious than you're doing it right there. You got to have, and of course, we put a little garlic butter on there.
9: You get butter on top afterwards for sure.
10: Oh, yeah,
9: we used wood.
10: It was wood. We would use wood.
9: Okay.
10: It would cook down like, some really nice hickory or red oak.
9: I'm not particular. Give me pecan wood. Give me charcoal.
10: Absolutely.
9: I'll take propane You give me a steak on a Blackstone.
10: Uh-huh.
9: Forget about National Barbecue Month rolling right along as well. We're going to add Commissioner Dr. Mike Strain in with us. Let's talk a little bit about beef, if we can.
10: Yes, I mean, if you're looking at where we're at with beef, the beef prices are continuing to just remain solid. You know, the price of beef on the hoof has not risen, but it hadn't really come down. We've seen some record highs.
9: Yeah.
10: So what we're seeing is that nice calves, I mean, really nice calves going into feedlots are bringing up to $4 a pound at 650 pounds.
9: Good.
10: Right? $4 a pound going into the feedlots. Now, coming out of the feedlots, they're running about $2.50 to $3 a pound. And the reason that is, it used to be the opposite. They used to go in cheaper and come out higher. Now they're going in higher and coming out cheaper because corn and soybeans are so cheap right now.
9: Mm-hmm.
10: And that's kind of holding the price of beef in check. But the other thing is that demand is steady, but supply is dwindling. There are fewer and fewer. We have the lowest cow numbers we've had really in 60 years. And you would think that at these prices, because you're talking about $2,600 to $2,800 to $3,000 an animal for a calf going into the feedlot.
9: Mm-hmm.
10: And that's just kind of unbelievable. But there's reasons why the cow herd's numbers are going down. One, people are selling heifers. They're decreasing their herd size because as people get older, the average age of the beef farmer is about 68. Average age of the American farmer is probably 65 to 67. And they're aging. But the other thing is the cost of land, the cost of equipment, the cost of fencing, you know. And so when you look at this, and the average beef herd in the United States is 25 head or less. The average beef herd is 25 or less. The average.
9: Really?
10: That's
9: so low.
10: But it was always the family farm. Everybody had a few cows. You don't have these massive herds. When you think about corn and beans, soybeans, you know, most of your farmers, to be a viable farmer, now it's 2,000 to 4,000 acres. 2,000 to 4,000 acres of corn or beans, right? Or, you know, 1,500, 2,000 acres if you're doing rice, soybean, crawfish rotation. But with beef herds, it was 50 acres. It was the family farm, and everybody had their herd of cows. And that's across the United States. So those large herds, you know, our family, we had about, you know, we would farm 7,000 to 10,000 acres, and we had about 1,500 head of cattle at all times. or to 2,000 head, but we were atypical, right, in Louisiana. And so what happens is that for the smaller farmers to buy the hay baler, the tractor, the cutter, the rake, the truck, the trailer, and then the cattle truck, and do the fencing and own the land. So if you decide, I like the price of cows, and I'm going to go farm today. If you said, I'm going to go buy a farm and raise cattle, what you're looking at $750,000 to $1 million to get started.
9: Right.
10: If you want to do it today, right? And so that is a barrier to entry into the cattle business, is the initial startup cost. But that's just like if you were going to go into the corn and bean business, right? You know, the average note just to cash flow for the year, the average bank note is about $1.5 million per year for that farmer to get his seed, his fertilizer, you know, tractor. But that's kind of the money that's involved in agriculture. And for a 50-acre farm, unless you want it, right, you want that lifestyle, you know, most people are not going to spend $1 million to go into the cattle business.
9: Right.
10: So, and what the other thing is, as the land, as people are aging out, if the children don't want to do this, right, and say, look, I'm going to live in Baton Rouge. I'm not going to live in up Point Coupe or, you know.
9: Right.
10: And, of course, I'm just the opposite. And when we left the farm to go to college, like, listen, and we had the wind in our backs. We wasn't looking back. Then we get older. Where we go? Right back to the farm,
9: sure.
10: Right? Right. And you want to go back to the farm. But I think you're going to see these beef prices continue at this level at least for the next 3 to 5 years, because it's a five-year cycle, herd cycle.
9: There's this weird split between it, though, because, like, the beef you're talking about, though, is that's not the same farms that, like, feed the fast food industry.
10: No. These farms is what when you go to the grocery store and you see those
9: prime ribs. Yeah.
10: You see that prime rib and you see that choice mainly. Yes. Most of your fast food is coming from older animals that are, you know, that have finished their reproductive life. And because it is generally speaking, and I'm talking about hamburger meat,
9: right,
10: is generally, so when you go and if you're going to buy ground round steak, that's one thing, right? Mm-hmm. But a standard hamburger patty that you get at a fast food restaurant is not as high quality.
9: Right. Right, but when you talk about, like, diminishing farms and whatnot, that's not affecting the supply of a Wendy's or a McDonald's.
10: So the Wendy's and McDonald's will often bring in box beef, and it might be, you know, Australian, or it might be coming in from Argentina or whatever, and then they may be blending it with our beef, right? Mm-hmm. So it's still quality beef, but it's not the high quality beef. If you go down to Mathern's, and you get that choice steak, right?
9: Yeah.
10: And you look on it, and that's USA steak. That is a choice. I mean, there's a whole lot of difference there, because you want the marbling. Whereas fast food, and like for hamburgers, they want, it's called 90-90 lean. It's very lean, right? Doesn't have the fat. And so, but what makes that steak so delicious is the marbling in there and all of that.
9: Ag Commissioner Dr. Mike Schrainen with us. Talk a little bit about beef, as it is National Barbecue Month, setting off the, which is going to kick us into grilling season over
10: and
9: the course of
10: summer. And
9: it's
10: brown shrimp season. It's also brown shrimp season.
9: Right.
10: Started the 11th.
9: Talk to me a little bit about why there are different shrimp seasons. Do the shrimp know any better?
10: Yes, actually they do. The shrimp do know better.
9: Mm-hmm.
10: And so, like with brown shrimp season, they go in and they look at the amount of shrimp in the estuaries. The brown shrimp come into the estuaries, right? And that's through their normal cycle. And the brown shrimp, now this week, you know, they're probably, you know, they're smaller, and each week they'll get a little bit bigger.
9: Yeah.
10: But we have different seasons, and it's regulated by wildlife and fisheries, and it's regulated in such a way that there's limitations on the catch in the season, so where we will always have an abundant supply, the biology of it all. But so now is the inshore brown shrimp. Year round, you can fish, you know, outside the 3 mile limit or in those particular areas for the white shrimp in the Gulf of Mexico, right? But for the inland shrimp, they have specific seasons because they come in, you know, to reproduce. They come into that's why our estuaries are so important, because that provides the habitat, right, for the reproduction of the shrimp, and that's where they're in there now. And so we're fishing those, and a lot of people, look, I love those brown shrimp. They're great for gumbo, you know, and grilling. They're small. They're not your big peeling shrimp yet. right?
8: Yet.
10: Yet. But okay. They will. And they grow. Look, they'll grow in 10, 15 days. They will really, you know, they'll be up, you know, to like 30-count shrimp instead of 60-count shrimp. But,
8: okay.
10: And then you'll see those nice brown shrimp, those nice, you know, 40, 50s or 30, 40-count shrimp. And you'll see those on the side of the road or in like in Matherns or Rouse or wherever you go. And, you know.
8: The trunk of an Oldsmobile, yeah.
10: Oh, yeah. Well, and it's okay. No, wait now. When I was in veterinary school, we did a project in the epidemiology class where we went out and tested the seafood
8: and in the
10: trunks of those cars, yeah. Right, where they're bringing them in. And look, they were great because they were so fresh.
8: Oh, I know.
10: Comes right off the boat.
8: Yep.
10: You pack them in ice. They got a little scale, right? And which has to be a certified scale, by the way. And
8: luck with that.
10: No. We make sure. No, we do. I mean, that's one of our jobs. It's got to be an accurate scale. And so a certifiable scale. But again, those shrimp are really nice. And your farmer's markets. So right now, when those brown shrimp and these local shrimp are coming in, you will find fresh shrimp at your farmer's market.
8: Yeah.
10: Right? Yeah.
8: Oh, no. 100%.
10: Absolutely. And fresh beef.
8: It is so much fresher. It is so much fresher.
10: Because it's like
8: because you remove like three, four steps from the... Yeah.
10: That's right.
8: It doesn't go
10: the boat
8: from shrimper to warehouse to grocery store to you.
10: Yeah.
8: It goes shrimper to you.
10: So when we were farming Lower Plaquemines Parish, right, Papa would go down to the boats, right, when it's time to eat oysters. Mm-hmm. He's buying off the boat.
8: Yep.
10: In the sack, in the truck. Same way with the shrimp, and roll on, right?
8: Yep.
10: Roll on, yes.
8: Terrible at chucking oysters.
10: We were spoiled. What's that?
8: I'm terrible at chucking oysters.
10: It's a gift.
8: I'm slow. It's just I take my time.
10: Uh-huh. Uh-huh.
8: But I'm not feeding a whole lot of people off of it.
10: Well, yeah.
8: If you're waiting on me, you're going hungry.
10: Oh, Lord.
8: Yeah.
10: No. No, it takes a talent, right?
8: It takes a talent.
10: Some wrist action.
8: I have the talent. I'm timid. I don't know why. I should probably put on that glove.
10: Oh, yeah, absolutely. You better wear a glove.
8: Those
10: big leather gloves you kind of need. Mm-hmm. Yeah, that's what I wear.
8: Or the chainmail one, either way.
10: Yeah, no, I don't use chainmail. Yeah, because I'm not using a sharp knife,
8: yeah.
10: But I'm using a good oyster knife, right?
8: Yeah. Oh, yeah.
10: Good oyster knife, yeah. Yeah, yeah little hammer, a little oyster knife.
8: You know, if it's something you do once every third year or so, yeah. I need reps. I need practice.
10: You ever watch those oyster shuckers like at Acme or Drago's?
8: Phil's?
10: What?
8: Drago's? Yeah.
10: Yeah. Or Buster's that used to be there in Metairie.
8: Buster's.
10: Old Buster. Right. Yeah. Right off of Causeway.
8: Okay.
10: Yeah. And he looked like Popeye. I mean, his old gnarled wrist and his huge forearms. And he's in there, and he's in there shucking those oysters.
8: Yeah.
10: Right?
8: Drago's was what I was raised on.
10: Yes.
8: But Phil's is a Baton Rouge staple.
10: Uh huh.
8: So can't go wrong on either front. We got a break here in just 2 minutes, but we're not nearly done covering everything. Did we talk about termites on the air or during the break?
10: During the break.
8: It was during the break.
10: During the break. We need to talk about termites.
8: We need to talk about termites. We also need to talk about Creole tomatoes.
10: My bushes are loaded. Right? They haven't turned red yet, but they look nice.
8: I can smash a Creole tomato like eat an apple. It's just Creole tomatoes just pop, pop, pop.
10: A little bit of pepper on there.
8: Yep.
10: Yep.
8: That is what I was raised on. Tell you what, before we hit our break coming up in just a quick minute, got to remind you about the folks over at ExxonMobil. Dr. Strange showing me the tomatoes, very green farms.
10: Yeah, but they'll be turning very red.
8: But plentiful, to be sure.
10: Oh, my gosh. Look, you see how many tomatoes on that plant, right?
8: All right, so we got to cover termites and Creole tomatoes here, Dr. Strange. Let's start with the termites because they are
10: bad. Fierce. They are bad.
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10: Oh, well.
8: Kill it on the air. There you go. Turn them off. There you
10: yeah,
8: go.
10: Now right. It's working.
8: Yes,
10: sort of.
8: Now it's all back.
10: But they are really bad. They're swarming at night. And the best thing to do is right when it gets to dust, turn off all the outside lights.
8: Yes.
10: Any lights you can turn off, turn off. Because if they're swarming around the lights by your home, they're also looking for holes to get in.
8: Yes.
10: So you may see them coming into your home. They have found a crack,
8: yes.
10: Right? A termite-sized crack. And they're coming in and they're looking for a place to set up shop. But also, you need to look around your house. You need to have any mulch, anything away from your slab. You know, you really need to be 8, you know, to 10 or 12 inches. Nobody does that, I know, you know, and it's, but I'm saying 6 or at least try to get 8 inches below the slab and away from the slab, you know, rotting mulch, is a problem. If there's any old cardboard, wet cardboard that's out there, any old boards, you know, walk around, anything that's rotting.
8: Yeah.
10: And then if they start swarming, if you see them coming from somewhere, say you have an outbuilding and you see them coming out of that outbuilding, that's where you need to check to see if you got termites in that building. Sometimes you'll see them, they're coming out of the ground, right, in a particular spot. But old dead trees, abandoned homes, and they swarm like all get out. And
8: do we know how long the season lasts? How long will they swarm?
10: Yeah, they will swarm, you know, probably in and out, I would think maybe almost a month, you know. Okay. So, yes, but this is prime season for them. And it'll, you know, but now it only lasts generally a few weeks, but it's a few weeks. And then
8: two nights ago, it was so bad, they were showing up on the weather radar.
10: Yes. Isn't that incredible, right? Mm-hmm. And, you know, there's some pretty good guides, like from LSU Ag Center, you know, and talking about this is prime weather for them. But again, and if you think you have termites, again, contact your professional, right, your professional pesticide company.
8: Yep.
10: And to make sure your home is protected. You know, in the old days, they would spray the slab when they built the home with an organophosphate, and they never touched it again, mm-hmm. right? But now, you know, that we can't use those products anymore under the rules of the EPA. And with the Termidol, which it works very good, but they last about 5 years. So if your termite company, you know, you either can have, you know, the perimeter treatment or you can have the bait system, right? Yeah. And so if you have the perimeter treatment and if your house, if there's flooding and the water gets to your slab and it's underwater for any prolonged period of time, mm-hmm. well, your perimeter treatment is done, right? You gotta have it, you gotta redo it because that water will dissolve, dilute, destroy that perimeter treatment. And so then you're not protected. So the baiting system works a little bit better, you know, if you have periodic flooding in your yard. Mm-hmm. But you got to do something, right? And you got to keep an eye on them. And so, and the other thing is, if you do it yourself, follow the label instructions. Do not use any exterior product on the interior. And of course, they have other things. They have borate treatments and other things. But the bottom line is that if you think you have termites, you need to get a professional out there because they will literally eat your house down.
8: Yes, they will. And I mean, so we see the swarms. We have a street light right outside of our house.
10: Oh, yeah.
8: So, which is great the other 51 weeks of the year. It's great the other 51 weeks of the year, but like when we go to shut off all of our lights, that street right. light is still like a
10: magnet. Isn't that amazing?
8: Isn't that amazing?
10: The other thing you have to check, if you're using outdoor floodlights,
8: yeah.
10: right, and if you notice they have most outdoor floodlights, they have like a lip on the top to keep the rain off of them, right, and they're mm-hmm. shining down. Sometimes they may be installed upside down if you're shooting the light up. Think about that, right? Yep. Well, if they're the old halogen ones, they get really hot and then they attract the termites and then the termites hit the glass and slide down and you may probably have seen it before, a layer of termite crud on the light, on the bottom of the light. Well, guess what? You ever see them smoking?
8: I have not, but you mentioned this before.
10: So it can be a hazard there.
8: So we'll expect the termites to keep swarming for a little while longer. In the meanwhile, it's just about Creole tomato season.
10: Oh, my goodness. And, of course, I showed you some pictures of the tomatoes.
8: Those were plentiful.
10: Those are plentiful, you know. But we use root drip irrigation. So, you know, we plow. Yeah, no. We put these drip lines, you know, in the row when we plant the tomatoes, right up to the tomatoes. And we use a 500-gallon water tank where we put water. And if we need fertilizer, whatever, we put that in there. And then we're always making sure they are properly hydrated. And the good thing about root drip is that you don't waste any water. And so those tomatoes, we're watching them. And a mistake a lot of people make with small gardens is overwatering, right? You drown the plants. And so, but, you know, and the other thing, the other big thing is the LSU Ag Center will do a soil sampling. So we do soil tests. And you take 3 or 4 samples, you mix them together, you send them in, and it's like $12 or $15. And you can get that box at any LSU Ag Center office, right? Send in your soil, and they'll tell you what you need.
8: Really?
10: You can bring it down, you feed and seed, and say, all right, this is what I need. You get the right fertilizer, you're right, and you can grow some magnificent Creole tomatoes. And look, we got squashes literally exploding out of the ground right now.
8: Really?
10: Some beautiful Anaheims and, you know, zucchinis are coming, you know, and so, yeah, I love garden time. and we're going to, if it gets, we're probably going to plant some more, sweet corn. We're going to be planting several different types.
9: Mm-hmm.
10: So we plant different types of corn at different times on the farm. So, oh yeah. So, and of course we do it in a fun way. We have modern tractors with big, things to prep the land,
9: mm-hmm.
10: but we use antique tractors to actually plant with the antique planters because they
9: really?
10: Do so, oh, absolutely. They do such a good job.
9: Very cool.
10: Right? Yeah. And, but it's also that when we reveal those antique tractors to see if they work on the stuff that we have done. So we will go out there and use them for planting and cultivating and that sort of thing.
9: We got less than, we got 30 seconds to go. I don't think we're having the time to talk about the farm bill.
10: No, but it's actually the farm bill has passed the House, and I really want to thank our congressional delegation, Speaker Mike Johnson,
9: Congressman Letlow was on a
10: Congressman Letlow, who sits on the Appropriations Subcommittee for Agriculture, Congressman Higgins, right, and Congressman Scalise for getting it out of the House, now it's to the Senate. But let me tell you something, that farm bill is absolutely critical and important, and the other thing is that we're with all the different, like McGovern Dole food,
9: mm-hmm.
10: right, we're sending rice, Louisiana rice to starving people.
9: Love to hear that. He's Ag Commissioner Dr. Mike Strain. Always appreciate the time. Take you up to West Feliciana Parish. Kenny Havertz, Parish President up that way, joins us right now. How are you, sir?
12: Just fine, Brian. How are you?
9: I'm doing very well as well. Could not be more well-timed to have a little myth-busting going on than what we're looking at, what's going on in West Feliciana Parish right now with Hut 8 bringing their Riverbend Artificial Intelligence Data Center to town. So I want to get you on, talk a little bit about it. What's real? What's going to come to fruition? And timeline a little bit of it for us.
12: Okay. Well, we're excited about it, but it also, AI is very new to everybody. So everybody, where is it really going?
9: Right.
12: So we have those same concerns. There's a lot of information, misinformation out there about water consumptions and those sorts of things. And they're all valid. This industry is moving really fast. So as it moves, they develop faster, come up with better designs and stuff. So this particular one here is a closed loop system. So if you compared it to Meta in North Louisiana, where they're pulling maybe 23 million gallons of water out of the aquifer and, 14 wells, I think, this one is a closed loop system. So once it's charged initially, it's probably, several million gallons. Once they charge it, for 3 years or so, it's just a closed loop system. So it doesn't evaporate.
9: Mm-hmm.
12: It's going to pull about 10,000 gallons of water a day, max. And that's only for the bathrooms that run. There's going to be 23 bathrooms. So whatever that uses, that's what the data center is going to use.
9: Is 23 bathrooms in this data center?
12: Yes, it's pretty big. These buildings are, close to 750,000 square foot. It'll be two of them. And every time they, if they go to phase two or whatever, it keeps growing.
9: Well, the reason I ask about that is twofold. Number one, it's an odd number, but we can deal with that another time. But number two is if you've got 23 bathrooms, you've got demand for 23 bathrooms, which means you've got employees. One of the myths we've been hearing about data centers is once they're up and running, they're not really going to employ a whole lot of people. So 23 bathrooms tells me that's a lot of people going to have to TT.
12: In the first phase, it's going to be about 150 employees.
9: Okay.
12: That is another myth, that they build and they're gone. Now, there's some of them that are like that, but mm-hmm. there's some that are different.
9: Right.
12: This particular one is different. So, you just get caught up in some of the bad press, I guess.
9: No, absolutely. I don't mean to break it down on terms of, going number one, but, that's a very real thing. It'd be the same as, vending machines or anything else that would service people within the building. So I didn't mean to take it there, but I think that's an important note. 150 people, it's a good number.
12: Yeah, 150 full-time employees once it comes online and completion. That should be at the end, they're shooting for the end of the third quarter of 2027. So the way we structured our agreement was the state handled the state portion of the industrial, of the tax exemption,
9: mm-hmm.
12: and the parish, we negotiated ours. So the parish is going to in line for, probably in the neighborhood of $20 million up front and then $90 million a year on lease payment that we've agreed to. So we leased the buildings back to them. So we got about $25 million up front and then $90 million a year for 15 years backed by Google.
8: What the impact does that have on the parish itself, just on the parish's bottom line?
12: Well, we collect now, we run the whole parish off of about $41 million. Mm-hmm. So you're adding another, you know, roughly 90 to it. So the school will get 30, you know, the way we have it planned is the school will get 30, parish will get 30, sheriff gets 30. And we're all going to take care of our immediate needs. As we pay our bonds down, that means our taxes will lower. We're also carrying a bill through the legislature right now that gives us the ability to be able to give tax credit back on property taxes. Because we want the people to know that once we fix our roads and our infrastructure, mm-hmm. we're planning on giving money back to the people. You know, we want whatever tax break we gave HUT, which was about 25% off of what their taxes would normally be.
8: Uh-huh.
12: We want to do the same for our small business and people that live here. Just across the line, we want to be fair.
8: Size and scope wise, not all data centers are created equally. Compare the size of the HUT 81 to the Meta data center that's coming to Northeast Louisiana.
12: Okay, the one in Northeast, from what I know about it, is it is about 5,000 acres. It's going to be somewhere in the neighborhood of 2 megawatts of power. This particular one here is going to be about on 3,000 acres, but really the footprint probably sits on a couple hundred acres. There's a border around it. The nearest house to this thing is several miles away. It's on a state road going to it. It's next door to a paper mill. So it's not close to anybody's house. No one should hear any noise. It's in the perfect spot for our parish. It's going to employ about 1,500 contractors to build it. Up there, they're looking at about 5,000 from what I understand. So there's lots of, man camps and trailers and stuff that have to be brought in. Here, they've hired all Louisiana, pretty much Louisiana companies. The people that are out there now working is Cajun, MMR, I'm hearing, really Louisiana companies. So our people around the Baton Rouge proper in our region have been traveling, construction workers, building these things all over the country. They're going to be able to sleep in their bed. That's what this means for us and our region. So people are going to be able to come home. They're going to be able to work here.
8: Mm-hmm.
12: And of course, $90 million for us is going to get us a long ways. Right now, we have great school systems. We have all of the quality of life that a lot of people do not have. It's going to allow us to live off of these tax dollars and not rooftops, right?
8: Right.
12: We don't, you know, so, and why would we give tax breaks away to people to move here? You know, we take care of the people that are here, and let's do it really, really, really well. And that's kind of our, you know, that's our stance, and that's how we run our business, and that's how we're going to continue to do it.
8: Kenny Haver, West Feliciana Parish President, is our guest, talking a little bit about the HUT 8 data center that's coming to town. Kenny, I want to be very clear. When you talk about 1,500 contractors, that's a huge footprint on the current infrastructure around where this thing's going. That 1,500 is going to be spaced out over time, right? You don't have 1,500 brand-new cars rolling into the job site every day.
12: Yes, we do, and it's going to be staggered. They'll start a shift about 4 in the morning, I'm told, but I'm sure that'll change. So don't hold me to these numbers.
8: Okay.
12: But anyway, the shifts will be staggered, and they're going to be, they'll stay on site. They won't be leaving and going to lunch. Their plan is to, you know, do a cafeteria and all down there. Mm-hmm. So there's road going in and coming out. So they're going to stagger it. They're trying to put a new red light. They're working with DOTD now to put a red light at the corner, and HUD 8 is going to pay for that. HUD 8 paid for all of the infrastructure upgrades from substations to the conductor cables from the nuclear plant. So there's a lot of information about is our electricity bills going to raise? And they can. If we continue to build power plants to support these data centers and they put it on the rate base, it will cost us money. This particular one on phase one has not done that. They have paid for everything. So we really need to look at how, you know, look, 2 years ago, no one even knew what AI was.
8: Right.
12: The AI plant now pulls more electricity than the nuclear plant. Louisiana needs to adapt. And we need to figure out how we're going to regulate these things, whether it's through the PSC or we let, I'm of the opinion, let them build their own power plants. They're capable of doing it and keep them off of the grid. They won't even have to touch the grid.
8: As we learn more and more about building out data centers, that feels like it's getting to be a consensus. Like, build your own power, create your own power. How popular is that idea within those that build data centers?
12: I think the data center folks are kind of okay with it, but the problem is the utility folks are not, right? The utility companies, think about this a moment, are the only companies in the world that want to be regulated. Everybody else is like, get government out of my business because they're guaranteed a profit.
9: Right.
12: So, but the I can tell you this industry in general, this ticket Exxon, data centers, whoever needs power, they can't, you know, get in an argument with Entergy because they need them. But I can tell you where most people stand. I testified in committee the other day about a bill, SB 460, which was about regulation, because we do need to really think about how we're doing this. You know, right now there's three classes of electricity. You have industrial, commercial, and residential. Maybe we need to create a fourth class and require that class, maybe a mega class, to build your own, you know, power, build it with a 25%. You know, safety factor. That way you can dial it up if one of the utility companies are having a blackout or they need to shut in for, right, you know, maintenance issue. And I think together it'll, you know, we can figure it out. But we just can't do things the same old way that we've always done them in Louisiana. I'll tell you that. Or it's going to cost us all money.
9: Let's go back to the top of the page. Kenny Havard is our guest talking about the Hut 8 data center coming to West Feliciana Parish. I'll go back to the top of the page with the water.

0: alcohol and water through a closed-loop system in the research lane. It runs through chillers. It's little streams of water that runs across the chips. They cool them. It cools the chips, and it goes back into the radiator, and it gets cooled again. They do that for 3 years, and then they, you know, unless there's an upset or something, that they have to come down. But about every 3 years, they'll take it down, flush it, and recharge it again and fire it back up. There's data centers scattered around the country that are pulling water off the water rockers. That was the first thing that we told them here was, one, you're not getting our local taxes, right, and two, you can't pull off the water rockers. And they, you know, they did it.
1: Yeah. And then once you get past the initial infrastructure, the initial build out and everything, I hate to make such a rough comparison, but it basically turns into passive income for the parish.
0: Yeah, I mean, we don't need to go spending it like drunk sailors. We need to, you know, we've got a lot of road problems up here, issues, yeah, right? Our road, they're beautiful because the trees hang over the roads and they never dry out. So our plan is to go in every road, not cut the trees. We're going to keep our, you know, our beautiful canopy and all that. Yep. But we're going to bring them up to like a 30-year standard. The sheriff's planning on, you know, he needs to build a new jail. Once he does that, his immediate needs will be taken care of. The plan is to shift some of that money to roads and bridges. The school's going to pay off their bonds and do a couple other things. I'm not exactly sure, but all of us are going to be giving raises to our employees. That is the plan.
1: Yep.
0: So every parish employee is going to get a significant raise. That's about, you know, I think about 700 people if you count all the teachers and stuff. So if you're a small community like us, mm-hmm, 10,500, some people have a husband that works for the sheriff's office and the school. So, I mean, it's life-changing. It's kind of expensive to live up here because we have, you know, one grocery store, but it's very, very nice, you know.
1: Yeah.
0: But we sell quality of life. So you pay a little bit of extra for quality of life, and that's what we sell here. You know, people from Baton Rouge and Cadiana and all over come here. They come to dinner. I see them and I talk to them, and we want them to continue to come. They're buying, you know, camps and houses. We average about 50 new houses a year. That's our permit. And mm-hmm, we like to, you know, if we can keep it that way, that's a good, you know, slow, sustainable growth. What we can't have is, you know, a subdivision dropping down of 200 houses.
1: Right. Clear cutting it and everything. Yeah.
0: Yeah. Yeah. You know, we have 150 kids in our graduating class. You put 200 subdivision with 200 houses, you all of a sudden, you got to expand your school.
1: No,
0: overnight.
1: Absolutely.
0: You know, and those are the things that we don't want to get into. We're not going to chase rooftops. We're going to chase quality of life.
1: He's Kenny Havard, president of West Louisiana Parish. Always appreciate the time, man. Thanks so much for hopping on board.
0: Appreciate you, Brian. Thank you. Have a good day.
1: You too. 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This week, he was actually on the road in Washington, D.C. for a very, very good reason, as it was National Police Week. But I had a number of things to pick the chief's brain about, so better to have chief on the phone than not have chief at all. Here's my conversation with Baton Rouge's police chief, TJ Morse. Right now, though, speaking of being on the road, our chief of police is up in our nation's capital. Chief Morse, how are you, sir?
2: Hey, Brian, how you doing this morning?
1: I am very well this morning. You're up in D.C., so tell us all about what Police Week is.
2: Yeah, so came up to D.C. yesterday. We flew up with Sergeant Caleb Osworth's family and a bunch of our officers, about 40 of us total, with the family and our officers. And we're here this week to honor him, as his name is added to the Law Enforcement Memorial Wall up here in D.C.
1: That's important. It's important, and it's actually reassuring that it's done on a national level, because, I mean, his name will be remembered around here for a long, long time. But when you zoom out like that, how heavy does that hit with the family for them to have reassurance of others having their back?
2: Yeah, so it's a very busy, very heavy week. But it is also encouraging because you get to kind of be around other people from across the country that are going through similar things. We get to love on the family. I mean, it's an impressive thing. You know, stepping off the plane, we're greeted with 40 Honor Guard people that make a tunnel saluting us as we get off, and just go throughout the week with different events from Candlelight Vigil to Memorial out on the Capitol lawn. And so it is a really cool thing. I got to experience it. I say got to.

0: fortunate enough to experience it in 2024 when I first became chief, when we added four names to the wall that year from 2023.
1: Baton Rouge Police Chief T.J. Morris is our guest. So you go in, and are you there the whole week? Is the family there the whole week? Because I know this, or is it kind of a get in, receive your love, and get out sort of thing?
0: No, we're here all week.
1: Okay, good.
0: Kind of events scattered throughout the week. Everything from Wednesday night candlelight vigil, Friday during the daytime is the actual ceremony with roses and speeches. But, yeah, they have a lot of really good events for the families, especially for the kids. The kids get to be around other kids that have lost a parent, in the line of duty and law enforcement. They just, a lot of different types of seminars and offer wellness kind of things. So it really is a week-long event that they do a really good job here with a combination of an organization called COPS, which is Concerns of Police Survivors, and the Fraternal Order of Police.
1: The candlelight vigil coming up tomorrow night. Is there a way to put into words the emotion that's going to be there? Because you're talking about hundreds when you broaden out to the entire nation. You're talking about hundreds of names of officers killed in the line of duty. Is there any way to put into words what you're going to experience and what the Eisworths are going to experience tomorrow night?
0: There really isn't. It's they actually read off every single name, over 300 names, just from 2024 of officers that were killed in line of duty across the country from last year. They read out every single name by state. And so, when I went in 2024, they call out the state. We all stand up, everybody from Louisiana, and they read out each individual name and the date of their end of watch. And it is really a cool thing, to look around and see that many people just honoring the those heroes. We went to the wall yesterday. We're able to see his name, kind of spend a minute there. They have these, for anybody that hasn't been, it's a really inspiring place. They have all four corners. They have these big lions with different quotes underneath each one. My favorite one says, "Is not how these heroes died, but how they, not how these officers died, but how they lived that made them heroes." So it's really, really a cool place.
1: Very much so. By the way, there are links for YouTube and Facebook if anybody wants to watch the memorial when it happens tomorrow night. NLEOMF is the .org is the website. You can find the direct link back to their YouTube or Facebook page from there. And in fact, I think they might be live on LinkedIn as well. Baton Rouge Police Chief T.J. Morris is our guest. He is in Washington, D.C. for National Police Week. But I do want to pivot back home a little bit, talk about a few of the things that have gone on since our last visit. The first of which is the pay raise. Obviously, it was approved, was it 3 weeks ago at this point?
0: Yeah, 3 weeks ago now, for sure.
1: Talk to me a little bit about, since the pay raise, what has the reaction been, not just on recruiting, but I do want to talk recruiting, but not just on the recruiting front, but on the front with our existing officers, our current officer pool. How's it being received? You would think it's an obvious answer, but how's it being received?
0: Very, very exciting. Very exciting time. I think that leading up even to the day of the council vote, you had a lot of officers that were very apprehensive. Mm-hmm. And I even met with some last week that were like, well, we'll see. We still kind of wait till we see it on our check. They're still right. Kind of apprehensive. But, for morale, for everything, for the officers, on the department to feel like they're finally being recognized and paid what they're worth. Even with this raise, I don't think you can put a touch on everything that, we're called to do in the professional law enforcement and all the different hats that we have to wear. But across the department, very exciting time. On the recruiting side, phones and emails been blowing up. And so it's a good time, to join the Baton Rouge Police Department right now.
1: No, absolutely. On the recruiting front for sure. You talk about you can't put a price on it, but obviously we have to. Where are we at? And I know it's soon to go put the hand back out again, but where are we at with making sure that officers from rookies all the way through are being taken care of, like moving forward? Are there next steps involved beyond just this raise?
0: Yeah, of course. The the mayor's administration has, you know, put no qualms about it ever since he was running, you know, that public safety is priority number one. Mm-hmm. So continue to have those talks, because with hiring more officers, we're going to have to talk about, you know, in the budget, which, you know, we're still at $12 million deficit from a couple of years ago, and we're working on that because we have to buy police cars and uniforms and vests and all the equipment that goes with hiring all these officers. So still having those conversations, but very exciting that, you know, being hired on as a brand new officer, starting pay $58,000, you know, highest in the state. So, you know, keep pushing forward, and I've said it all along, Baton Rouge Police Department is one of the best departments in the entire country. From everything that the training we do and all the specialized divisions, capital city of Louisiana. And so now we have to pay to kind of match that. And I think that we're going to be able to bolster our numbers soon. Well, you know, it's going to take a little while, right? Because, you know, we're probably not going to have our next full academy until January because of the recruiting and the background checks and all everything that goes into all that. Mm-hmm. But we're looking to have like a lateral academy, people that are already post-certified, police officers, other places. Bring them in probably July, mid-July, into July.
1: Okay. All right. So we're seeing that right now when you say lateral academy, that, you know, bringing them from other departments around. Are we already seeing results there? Is it too soon to even ask for numbers?
0: Oh, no, we're definitely, last I heard, it's upwards of 25 or so people reaching out all the way from, you know, Tennessee and other states, and then, of course, locally. So it's been really good, and I think that you look at those people that they have that heart and that the drive to be you know, public servants, mm-hmm. law enforcement professionals, and we want them to come to Baton Rouge Police Department, and it's the problem that I've always wanted to have as chief, that hey, I want to have a 30-man academy and I have 100 people to pick from, right? Instead of I want to have a 30-man academy and I have 15 people to pick from, which has been the problem. So it's going to be good, and we can get that top tier talent.
1: I don't want to bog the conversation down with math, but knowing the shortage that BRP has had and knowing what officers are now about to be paid, how many can we afford to hire?
0: Yeah. So working with finance, my hat's off to them, because, you know, they're the ones that had to do all the numbers and figure out what this raise was actually going to cost, and working really well with them. Angie and her team over there, the finance with the mayor's office, they do a really good job. So this year we can hire up to 30. Okay. And then next year we're going to talk about, you know, probably another 50 or 60 next year that we'll be able to hire. And so, you know, talking out those numbers, you know, looking at what sales taxes are doing and all the different things, and being conservative to make sure that we stay within budget.
1: And that's between recruiting rookies and, well, that's between recruiting and the transfer portal, if we could put it in football terms.
0: Yeah, the transfer portal. There you go. I think that's a good way to look at it.
1: We got just a couple minutes left with Baton Rouge Police Chief T.J. Morse. In these last 2.5 minutes, Chief, if we could look back on one of the more tragic days that we can, you know, in recent memory, Mall of Louisiana shooting. The response from the outside in, it appeared overwhelming. You actually hopped on board with us the morning after to kind of give us a debrief then. But now that we've got a couple weeks under our belt, can you take a look back and kind of evaluate how your department did, not just in the response, but in working with other departments as well?
0: Yeah, 1,000%. So 17 years on SWAT, close to 17 years on SWAT, we, after action debrief, whatever you want to call it, mm-hmm. after every single, whether there's a warrant or a call-out hostage situation, but always debriefing, always learning, always trying to get better. And this is the same thing. We did our own small internal debriefing, you know, senior administration, and bigger internal with all the different divisions and uniform and response and everybody that was involved. And then got even bigger. And we had a real big one up at MOSTEP with all parish-wide kind of after-action debrief, looking at everything from, hey, how can we improve the radio channels we were on, and talking amongst each other all across the parish to get everybody on the same page. But, you know, and of course, the investigation is still ongoing as we look at doing knife and hits on the shell casings, the DNA swabs, all the things, letting our top-tier homicide detectives do what they do best, mm-hmm. Doing the investigation. But we are definitely seeing how we can improve, working with the mall officials. You know, there was already kind of a tabletop exercise, you know, scheduled, mm-hmm. that we were already going to do prior to this. And so looking how we can even improve that and work with them to, you know, let people know that we are, you know, really promoting public safety. And I think that if there is a silver lining in this horrific, tragic incident is that people got to see the response, the parish-wide response, and everything from the police department, the sheriff's office, the state police, our federal partners, all the, you know, St. George Fire, EMS, everybody that responded to that, and how seamlessly we could work together on a mass casualty incident like this.
1: He is Baton Rouge Police Chief T.J. Morris out in our nation's capital right now. Chief, I appreciate you carving out a couple minutes for us. Thank you so much. There is not enough time left in the show to be fair to another guest, so that is where we're going to have to call it. But before we get out of here, I do want to remind you one more time about the news of the morning, of the news of the day. Well, I guess it was technically the news of last night. Jamie Davis was the front runner on the Democrat side for U.S. Senate. Julia Letlow, the front runner on the Republican side for U.S. Senate. Jamie Davis is going to square off against either Nick Alvarez or Gary Crockett. There is less than 1,000 votes between the two of those at the time of this recording. On the Republican side, it will be Julia Letlow and John Fleming doing battle in the runoff for the Republican nod in the U.S. Senate race. That's big, y'all. The idea that an incumbent senator did not make the runoff for his own seat, that is a pretty big deal. Also, statewide, all six constitutional amendments failed, so no raise for teachers, no school district for the city of St. George, no opportunity for parishes to eliminate their own income tax. Judges' retirement age remains at 70, and unclassified employees are going to remain right where they are as well. That was completely out of order, but those were the accurate numbers from all of the individual constitutional amendments. Couple of other quick items that we've been keeping an eye on. The state Supreme Court has added a new judge. That would be Billy Burris. Billy Burris was the winner for state Supreme Court, and he will move on there. Yeah, he only had the one opponent. So Billy Burris does move on for state Supreme Court. Looking around at East Baton Rouge Parish and seeing what else was on the docket for us, we had a family court race to keep an eye on. And at the time of this recording, this will probably change before the show airs, at the time of this recording, Colette Twin Jackson Guillard was beating Joseph Cataldi by 2 points, 51-49. But more importantly, when you break that down, that was less or right at 1,000 votes in between the two of them. Now, there were still two precincts that had to report, but I don't think Cataldi could close that gap within those two precincts. All right, that is going to do it for this installment of Community Concerns. As far as election coverage is concerned, we will have runoffs coming up in June, and there'll be a whole slate of other items on the June ballot as well. We will be covering them for you right here. Also worth noting, there's just a couple weeks left of this legislative session. We will be all over that in the remaining weeks. And dare I look at the calendar to see that we are less than half a month away from hurricane season, which, of course, we bring you up to speed on everything going on throughout there as well. In the meanwhile, if you've got an item you'd like featured on the show, you know how to hit me up. It's brian.haldane at guaranteemedia.com. Spell Brian with an I, spell Guarantee with a Y, or hit me up on any of the social medias. You'd be surprised. Most of the folks that hit me up do end up on the show. Other than that, that is going to do it for this installment of Community Concerns. I'm your host, Brian Haldane, and you've been listening right here on your Guarantee family of stations.
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5: From ABC News, I'm Wayne Cabot.
6: I don't even know how that's allowable to happen.
5: Reaction from Pennsylvania Congressman Brian Fitzpatrick, Republican, to President Trump's reported request to be paid more than $1 billion by taxpayers in exchange for dropping his suit against the IRS.
7: Trump would not be personally eligible to receive payments, but sources say entities associated with him would be. as would the 1,600 individuals charged in the January 6th Capitol attack that Trump pardoned his first day in office last year. Sources saying this deal came together after the Justice Department and the White House abandoned a months-long effort to try to pay Trump directly. Democratic lawmakers are now calling on Congress to pass legislation to restrict the use of taxpayer dollars for the proposed compensation fund.
5: ABC's Allison Kosick. We're getting word that a driver killed three people overnight in East Oakland, California, plowing into cars and people. The driver is among the injured. Unclear at this point why it happened or how it happened. Republican Senator Bill Cassidy trying to keep his chin up this morning.
8: Thank you for the privilege of representing the great state of Louisiana.
5: After being primaried by President Trump and not winning enough votes even to run in the runoff, Cassidy is one of seven Republican senators to vote against Trump in the January 6th impeachment trial. He's the first senator to lose a primary since 2017. Ukraine is fighting Russia as hard as ever, 4 years into the war, pounding Moscow and its suburbs overnight. One of the largest drone attacks yet. At least four people in and around Moscow are dead. Russia claims it shot down or jammed 1,000 Ukrainian drones overnight. Twister is hitting the central U.S. this weekend, one each in Iowa, Kansas, and Nebraska. Hail larger than baseballs and winds over 90 miles an hour. 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
20: Everyone, so glad you're there. Brian Kilmeade Show is right here, coming to you from 48th and 6th in Midtown Manhattan. Heard around the country, around the world. This hour, we got a great roster of guests. Got Mark Thiessen standing by, Jimbo Covert, Pro Football Hall of Fame with the Chicago Bears. And he's going to be in studio, and we're going to be talking a lot, including his wrestling background as well, raising awareness for ALS. We know that too well. And we also want to find out about this upcoming season. They finally released the schedules for this NFL season. This NFL is going everywhere. I believe the San Francisco 49ers are going to Australia. I mean, my goodness, you talk about throwing off a team. Who signed up for that? Before we get to Mark Thiessen, just let me remind you, we got a big Sunday show, Sunday at 10 o'clock, amongst our guests, Michael Schellenberger on the craziness among the left and what they would do if they got in power. It's a little bit scary. We're also going to be talking to God Shad, and he is talking about the suicidal empathy, which we're witnessing on a daily basis in our society. We got to push back on it, and we are. And we have a lot of other great guests. So make sure it's Sunday at 10 o'clock, including Steve Mosher, who happens to be a China expert. So let's get to the big three.
21: Number three. An idea that I took from Republican Steve Hilton, because I'll take good ideas, even if they come from that guy, is eliminating California state income taxes on those earning less than $100,000.
20: Can you imagine that? Even has to be insulting when she's trying to give a compliment. Katie Porter, the most unlikable person in politics. Final government debate, governor debate in California before the primary. Upstart Los Angeles mayoral candidate is breaking the minds of the Hollywood elite who are jumping from Bass but not going to Spencer Pratt. We'll tell you where.
22: Number two. This is a moment where there are no bad ideas. A no bad idea brainstorm is what I'd like to call it. We talk about the idea of Supreme Court reform, which includes expanding the Supreme Court. Let's talk about statehood for Puerto Rico and D.C.
20: Radical, revolutionary, and wrong. Dems begin to reveal their radical agenda. Is this going to help them win the midterms? I think it's going to help the Republicans.
23: Number one.
24: President Xi would like to see a deal, man. And he did offer, he said, if I can be of any help at all, I would like to be of help. He'd like to see the Hormuz Strait open. He said, if I can be of any help whatsoever, I would like to help.
20: We know that he could pick up the phone and help. China's Summit 1 is done. What were the takeaways and what are the likely changes with Taiwan, trade, and Iran? We discussed that and see the trip through the president's words. We have a lot of that. Mark Thiessen joins us now. You know, he writes for the Washington Post, Fox News contributor, AEI guy, and fellow. Mark, so your thoughts about the quality of this trip?
25: I think President Trump did a pretty good job. Look, he is facing an enormous challenge that he's inherited with China. First challenge is that the world changed dramatically during the 4 years of Joe Biden. When Donald Trump left office 4 years earlier, the world was at peace. Right. All of a sudden, wars broke out on multiple continents and a new axis of repression between China, Russia, Iran and North Korea and Venezuela emerged. And Trump has had to dramatically push that axis of repression back. I think he's done that. He's got control of all of Venezuela's oil, which was one of the largest suppliers for China. He's been taking on the Russian shadow fleet, and he's shut down the blockaded Iran in the Strait of Hormuz, which is where they get, you know, so if you combine all that, that's about 75% of China's oil. So he's restoring America, and he's put on a demonstration of American military might on the world stage that is unprecedented. So if I was China looking at that, I would be very reticent about my chances of taking Taiwan.
0: Right. And the president said, he was asked, you know, what are you going to do about Taiwan? He said, he asked me, and I told him, I'm not going to commit either way. And because that's been the American policy, strategic ambiguity. But we all know that South Korea, Japan, Australia, Vietnam, nobody wants them to take Taiwan. It would be, as you said it, it would be worse than Afghanistan, the way Joe Biden left Afghanistan.
25: Yeah, I mean, it would be Donald Trump is not going to go down in history as the president who lost Taiwan, which would be as worse than the Afghan withdrawal in terms of a signal of American weakness on the world stage. And I think she knows that. So I think he understands that that his window for taking Taiwan is not in the next 2.5 years when Donald Trump is president. But Trump is facing an interesting challenge that I think no other American president has faced. Which, if you think about this, you know, the communist revolution in 1949, for the last 77 years, American presidents have been managing the rise of China, right? Now China is no longer a rising power. It is a risen power, and it's about to become a declining power. They are like a roller coaster car that's been going up, up, up, up the hill, and it's about to plummet down really fast. If you just look at the demographic implosion that they're having, thanks to the one child policy, they have no young people. The replacement birth rate is 2.1, right? Ours is low at 1.66, I believe it is. Mm-hmm. China's is 0.91, not even one child per woman.
0: And they have no women. They have no women there.
25: And they have no women because they killed them all. Because what was happening during the one child policy is everybody wanted male children to work. And so they were drowning and aborting the female children. And so as a result, you've got a population with hundreds of thousands, millions of men with no women to marry, which makes them belligerent, right? But you've also got no workers to fuel economic growth, and you're going to have no children to take care of the elderly, and no workers to pay for taking care of the elderly. So they're facing a huge economic problem, which is why economic growth in China has slipped from 15% of 20 years ago to less than 4% now, and in the last quarter, the first quarter of this year, 1.4%. So they are economically weak. Now, the reason that's important is because declining powers are more dangerous than rising powers. If you're a rising power, the future is yours. You've got all the time in the world to achieve your objectives because you're on the upswing, right? China is about to hit the downswing, which means that their window for doing things like taking Taiwan is closing. At some point, it will become clear that they are incapable of doing that. And so that's why they're setting a goal of doing that in a window of the next decade or so. And so we have to be very aware of that and understand that we have to, that it is essential that we make it impossible for them to achieve that goal.
0: I understand.
25: And deter them from doing it.
0: So I want you to hear what Marco Rubio said. I want to talk about Iran, but when asked about Iran and asking for China's help, cut 17.
1: What exactly did President Trump ask President Xi for when it comes to Iran?
2: He didn't ask him for anything. I mean, we're not asking for China's help. We don't need their help.
1: But he raises the issue.
2: We raise the issue to make clear what our position is. Iran cannot have a nuclear weapon. And that's what they were, you know, they were on the verge of building a conventional capability where they had so many rockets, so many drones that you couldn't do anything against them. They would hide behind that conventional shield to do whatever they wanted with their nuclear program in the future. That's why the president chose to act.
0: So we don't need their help, but you know, all they do is pick up the phone and say, open up the strait, and they could do it.
25: Yeah, but you know, it's interesting on the plane ride back during that, you played the full gaggle that he had there, one of the things he said is, I didn't ask him for help because if I ask him for a favor, I have to give him a favor. So Trump doesn't need China's help to achieve what he wants to in Strait of Hormuz and in Iran, and he doesn't want to have to give anything in exchange for it, which I think is a smart negotiating strategy.
0: So militarily, what do you think's next in Iran?
25: Look, I think the Iranians have very pretty much made clear that they're not willing to do this peacefully. So I don't think there's any. So what are Trump's options going forward? Trump's options are to just sort of let the situation fester the way it is, and keep talking to them, knowing that they don't intend to do anything. And also, you know, the Iranians seem to be under the false impression that they're in the driver's seat because they think that they've convinced us to stop the opening of the Strait of Hormuz. They think that they're hurting us economically. They think the longer they drag this out, the closer we get to the midterms, the less likely Trump is to do something. But I just cannot see a situation in which Donald Trump allows this to just sort of peter out. I think what he needs to do is he needs to finish the job. So he stopped the military strikes when we were about 70% done. There's about 30% of the military targets that still need to be taken out. We know where those things are. One of the challenges we had is that they buried a lot of their missiles and launchers. And so what we did is we basically blew up the entrances to those tunnels. And they've spent the time of the ceasefire digging them out and excavating them. And they brought out a lot of those missiles and launchers, which means we can hit them now. So, you know, in a way, the ceasefire has made our job easier for us. And it's also we've rearmed and reloaded during the last month. We now have double the combat power in the Gulf region that we had at the start of the war. So we are locked and loaded and ready to go if President Trump gives the order.
0: And how important is that?
25: He should.
0: Yeah, I mean, there's just no doubt about it. Now, what do you think would hold him back? What role does Saudi Arabia have, who was upset that we started with the Operation Freedom?
25: I think the Saudis are back in the fold now. And I don't think they're going to be an obstacle to it. I think we can open the strait tomorrow if we want to. I mean, we let six ships go through. The Iranians tried to hit them. They couldn't hit them. We have the capability to protect shipping going through the strait. But that will be a lot easier after we finish the job militarily, because, you know, there's two ways to protect a ship. You can use defensive weapons to protect it, or you can use offensive weapons to take out the threats on the ground. If we spend 14 days pummeling Iran and taking out its capabilities along the coast to threaten the shipping, it's going to make the protection mission in the Strait of Hormuz a lot easier afterwards. So I think the sequence needs to end. And the way we help Saudi Arabia is we tell the Iranians, look, if you target Saudi Arabia's oil infrastructure or the UAE or Qatar, we're going to go after Karg Island. Which is 96% of their oil goes through Karg Island. Mm-hmm. We've hit it before, but we only hit military targets. We didn't hit energy targets. All we got to do is take out a couple of oil targets on Karg Island. Say, want to do the rest? That's the way you deter them from going after the Gulf countries.
0: As long as we can protect the Gulf countries the best we can, their energy sector. I know Iron Dome arriving in UAE gives him a sense of reassurance and shows a good alliance there. I got to bring it to Ukraine. Up until the 1,600 drones that broke the three-day ceasefire, the Russians are on their heels. Can you give our audience an understanding of how bad things are?
25: Well, so think about this. Vladimir Putin had to beg Zelensky to have his parade. Yep. I mean, that he was terrified that the Ukrainians were going to strike Moscow during their parade. And so he threw a temper tantrum and threatened, you know, to destroy Kyiv if they did anything. So, I mean, if that tells you how the battle has shifted in Ukraine, I don't know what does. Look, it's interesting how the period of the war in Iran has changed, how quietly things have changed on the ground in Ukraine. Before, Russia wasn't making a lot of advances, but they were gaining some ground, right? Very slowly, very ploddingly. But, you know, I always say, if you put a snail on the border of Russia and Ukraine in February 2022, it would have made more progress by now than the Russian army has into Ukraine. They have zero chance of ever taking Ukraine entirely, but they were making progress. They were making slow progress. Ukraine has completely turned that around now, and they are now the ones on the offense. And so that's put Putin on his heels, because it shows the Russian people and the Russian leadership that he can't win. And on top of that, now Ukraine is striking deep into Russia, taking out energy targets, taking out military targets inside Russia. And they've gotten to the point where their capabilities are such that they can threaten Moscow. I mean, if Zelensky wanted to, he could hit the Kremlin. He's not going to do that because that's a level of escalation that neither side wants to go to. But he's got the capability to hold the red square in danger. I actually wish what he had done is send a bunch of drones and dropped leaflets with Ukrainian flags on them during the parade. I think that would have been a great show of strength.
0: I think we should start dropping those leaflets on Iran and let them know. Let them know Absolutely. We're there and get them some guns. And then that would help our job.
25: So that's the most important thing now. So you're asking, what do we do after, next? So if we do, let's say 14, Admiral Cooper needs about 14 days to finish the job militarily, right? And then what happens next? We declare victory in terms of the sense that we've achieved our military objectives. We don't sign a deal with the Iranians. And then we do what we did so well during the Cold War, which is we arm and train the opposition. I mean, we have muscle memory on how to do this. The CIA liberated 400 million people during the Cold War by providing intelligence, weapons, and other material support to, they provided non-military support to the Solidarity movement and the Charter 77 movement in Prague and Solidarity in Poland. They provided weapons to the Contras. They provided weapons to the resistance in Angola. We provided weapons to, we drove the Russians out of Afghanistan. We know how to do this. We know how to get weapons into a country, into the hands of the good guys. And so we need to arm the good guys and let them overthrow the regime, because the only way what Trump has accomplished is irreversible is if the Iranian regime goes down.
0: Absolutely.
25: If that regime stays, eventually, it may take them decades, it may take them years, but eventually another president is going to have to worry about this.
0: Absolutely.
25: If we bring down the regime, no one will.
0: Mark Thiessen, thanks so much. Have a fantastic weekend. It will be
25: intense. Take care, you too.
0: 1-866-408-7669. Back in a moment.
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1: Well, yeah, I'm worried. I mean, this is an unmitigated disaster. It's cost Americans tens of billions of dollars. The Strait of Hormuz remains closed. Gas prices remain historically high. Americans are paying $500 million or more per day for increased energy prices and the prices of goods. We have isolated ourselves from our biggest and most important allies and partners, which China has taken advantage of and is swooping in to try to present themselves as the honest broker and the world leader. What about any of this has been a success for America? Right? This is awful.
2: Yeah, that is Congressman Jason Crow, who, congratulations to your military. I mean it. Thank you for the military, your service, but he's become a blatant partisan. I mean, obviously he doesn't see the strategic advantage and the difference of that 2-day summit with China. Do you think the president looks at him and says, good, I finally have an ally? Yeah, the president is very angry at members of NATO for obvious reasons with Iran. Angry that they've, places like Spain, which just says you can't use a base that we built. And is vehemently anti-American. So that's a fact. But Canada and the U.S., Canada wants to pivot to China, and they think it's in the best interest of Canada? Insane. And China's got no ability to move in on us because they're not about diplomacy. They're about transaction, and they're about extortion, and everything balanced China's direction. They take rundown states and take all their assets. That's not the way we work. It's not the way Trump works.
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0: that's getting you talking. You're with Brian Kilmeade.
1: We learned today that Javier implicated in this corruption scandal. Today we learned that he knew about illegal and improper payments from his campaign account to his former chief of staff. Honestly, and it pains me to say it because I like you personally, Javier, but you shouldn't be on this stage. You shouldn't be in this race. You should be preparing your criminal defense.
2: That is, Javier Becerra was beat up because of his terrible background, his horrible work ethic, and his terrible track record, but yet he's winning by a percentage point or two in most of the polls because of the collapse of Katie Porter, thought to be a front runner. She's just a nightmare.

0: but still in the race. And there, Swalwell could find himself. He's probably going to find himself in jail. Who knows? But he's definitely not on the debate stage, and he's out of Congress in the humiliation. Then we see the debate in Los Angeles. I just think it's bigger than that in California, because California is having a debate and a Republican is amongst them, not because he's a hardcore conservative, but because he is reasonable. He has common sense. I think he's a good guy. Here's more of Katie Porter and a ridiculous and what she says we should be happening with this, the Green New Deal that they passed in California before even Joe Biden passed it. Cut 29.
1: We should have climate standards for everything we're building. Building has climate effects. That doesn't mean that we shouldn't build. If you're building green energy, that has climate effects, but they're net positive in my opinion. So it is important to look ahead, to get ahead of things that are coming into our economy, and to try to have climate thoughts about it. We need to think of it. This is going to take a lot more energy, which we know it will. Electric vehicles are also projected to take a lot more energy in the future.
0: You think so? You know, they want to ban gas-powered engines, but they don't want to have any energy or any refineries or any power plants. So when you have AI and you want to be industrious and attract big companies, it's not going to work out. Katie Porter won't just come out and say, we made a mistake. And the ridiculous climate restrictions that Gavin Newsom put in place were great politically, but horrible practically. Here's more from her. Cut 30.
1: Mr. Becerra, your quote at the end drifted off a little bit from the words. What the quote was that you had not been mentioned in the charging documents, that is, in the indictment of Dana Williamson, your long-term chief of staff, Sean McCluskey, or Greg Campbell. But as you know, that does not preclude, because you are also a trained attorney, you know that does not preclude an indictment from being issued against you. We do not know what Dana Williamson said about your involvement, and the government will
2: respond. This is a great Trump tactic that's used. I didn't expect it to come from fellow Democrats, but it's coming. But here's what I will, Katie, I will quote to you what the U.S. attorney said. No candidate running for governor has been implicated in this case. You may not like that, but that's what the U.S. attorney said.
0: So he got it from all sides, and he deserves it. I'm telling you, this is a chance Steve Hilton can actually win this. I hope he gets to the runoff. It's going to be the first week in June, and we're seeing these debates go back and forth. So Tom Steyer is also in contention. He's second or third. He took on Becerra, too. He's put $100 million into raising his name, but he is a terrible candidate. Cut 34.
3: This war in Iran only points out how much more expensive and untrustworthy fossil fuel energy is.
2: We won't let Trump get in our way. And whether it's the Trump gas tax, because he's increased the price by going to war in Iran, or whether it's the tariffs that are taxed, we're going to fight against Trump.
0: So what are you talking about? It's your state-run gas tax that makes you the highest per gallon in the country. Maybe somebody should step up and say how ridiculous that is. Maybe. But we'll see what happens. Becerra defends himself the whole time. He was the target, as in every front runner. And I just think in the big picture, the biggest story is going to be what's happening at mayor and also what's happening as governor. But as mayor, you have Spencer Pratt. I hope it starts a lot of populace running for these city positions, because typical Republicans are not going to be mayors. It's just so hard, but people look at them as differently in the inner city. But if you just run as a reasonable person amongst the unreasonable, like the mayors in New York, in Chicago, and Los Angeles, then I think you got a legitimate shot. Chad Bianco is the other Republican on health care. Cut 41.
4: Could you explain how you would keep people on their insurance plans with health care premiums going up?
5: 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We want to blame everything about California. Donald Trump was named 10 times in the opening statements. We want to blame 1 year of Donald Trump on 30 years. We are going to fix the financial problem in California caused by all of these, the waste, the fraud, the abuse, the excessive fraud, embezzlement, and abuse in our medical system that allows that to happen in the first place.
0: Along with giving illegal immigrants health care, the same health care as citizens, that could help your schools, and that could stop attracting all the illegal immigrants to your country. 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
11: Yeah.
12: This is Ben McDonald. 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So when it was time for me to buy my own place, I didn't want guesswork. 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

0: He's so busy, he'll make your head spin. It's Brian Kilmeade.
1: Hey, with me in studio is Pro Football Hall of Famer Jim McCovert for the Chicago Bears. Although that was a while ago, he still looks great and is willing to come back if he gets the right offer. There's no doubt about it. He hasn't said it, but I can feel it. Jimbo, great to see you in person.
2: Thanks, Brian. And thanks for having me.
1: Nice to know someone chooses to come to New York.
2: Yeah. Came to New York. My wife and I are having fun. It's our anniversary, so we're going to hang out for a couple of days. So it's going to be a lot of fun.
1: It's going to be great. Did you like coming here as a player?
2: Yeah, I loved it. I love playing here. But, you know, we always played in the Meadowlands. That place, you know, that's the biggest wind tunnel in the world, you know, out there.
1: Yeah.
2: And then when you would be on offense, you know, they would take the other big door there and open it up.
1: Yeah. Right? So you had to do everything you could do.
2: Everything was against the wind, you know.
1: I'll tell you what. I don't know if you've seen the stadium lately. I like the old stadium. There's a sense of intimidation, big walls. I don't like the new stadium.
2: Yeah.
1: And both teams paid for it. You would think there'd be a dome on it at the very least.
2: Yeah. Or even a retractable dome,
1: right?
2: I mean, I would think. I mean, I like the weather. I like the weather.
1: You like the weather in Chicago?
2: I like the weather until it gets too bad. You know what I mean? I like playing in a little bit of cold and not too cold, you know, like 50 degrees, you know. Once it gets like freezing, then you want to put a dome. Like, so if you could have a retractable dome, that would be awesome. You know,
1: See,
2: a
1: I
2: lot
1: grew
2: of people
1: up,
2: don't do that.

0: I grew up with the Vikings.
1: Yeah, and well, you were in that field, yeah.
0: Right, so just watching, and when they would go to the field, they would want that advantage, and no heaters on benches, right, and no, you know, no one wearing anything underneath their sleeves, and that would be Minnesota in the winter. Yeah. Ridiculous.
1: Yeah. When I was a rookie, that was the same thing. The Bears, the coldest game I ever played in was when I was a rookie at Soldier Field. I think the high for the day was like 4 degrees. And that's before they started keeping like wind chill. Like they
0: right.
1: started keeping it, and they were thinking it was like 25, 30. You could not get warm no matter what you did. You ran as fast as you could. I mean, it hurt to breathe. It's like unsafe, you know, to do
0: right.
1: it.
0: Right. But what about the fans? Just sit there.
1: They'll sit there, yeah. Well, they're sneaking yeah. in all the booze and everything like that, so they're probably pretty warm. But, I mean, they got to be cold because, I mean, and then we didn't have the heated benches. You know, we just had those big heaters that look like jet engines, you know, and guys are burning their socks off trying to get close right. to it and everything.
0: They weren't really getting the technology onto the sideline. No. You know, the one thing, I know you still follow the league, and, of course, the Bears, you might have been on the greatest team ever. But the one thing they're doing now, they're a global global league.
1: Right.
0: They got the San Francisco 49ers going to Australia.
1: Yeah. I saw that this morning. Yeah. Crazy.
0: I mean, how would you feel about, I know you guys used to complain about England.
1: Yeah.
0: Right? So
1: yeah.
0: What would you do if that popped up on your schedule?
1: Yeah. We were the first ones to play over in England. We played in 86 in the American Bowl, they call it. It was a preseason game, but we played. And, I mean, that was hard. I mean, when you get over there, you know, and we got off the airplane, we went to Hyde Park, you know, they had sweats for us and everything. We're running up and down Hyde Park. People are looking at us like, what are these guys doing? You know, just to try to beat the jet lag. And then we tried to stay up. But of course, everyone went back to the room, went to a pub, had some beers and went to bed at like 6 o'clock.
0: Columbia.
1: Then you're up, right?
0: Yeah.
1: Then you're up. And it took like 3 or 4 days to get acclimated. I think one of these guys are going to do, I mean, Australia, they got to go early, but a lot of times they go to England. They go over like a, you know, the day before, right? It's crazy. They don't spend a couple of days there. They just go over there and try to get it out and, you know, get it over yeah. with and can come back.
0: I mean, they were thinking for a while when Jacksonville was maybe spending half their games there. They're not anymore. They rebuilt the stadium, rededicated to the city.
1: Right.
0: But they were thinking about making that a home field. I guess there's just so much money in the global game. The NBA found that out.
1: Right. I think so. I think my opinion is, some people don't agree with me on this. I've had this conversation with people. I think in the next 10 years, you're going to see a team in Mexico City. And you're going to see a team in London.
0: Wow.
1: I think so. Because I think you can think about the Mexico City. You could have all those, the Texas teams, a couple of California teams that can come down there, right? You can make a new division. And then the same thing with all the East Coast teams. Because if you think about it, to fly from Boston to London is not a big deal, right? So it'd be interesting to see. But I think the global game is so big, they want to expand.
0: Do you like the idea? At first, I thought this is just to give America a gold medal. Do you like the idea of flag in the Olympics? And now the more I think about it and see how unique it is, do you watch yeah. flag football with the no. narrower field
1: no.
0: and the way they play it?
1: No. I mean, I think it's good. I mean, it's great if people want to get interested in football. I think any way you get interested in football. But, you know, it's like having breakdancing in the Olympics, too. You know what I mean?
0: There's is that how you view football, really?
1: Flag football?
0: Yeah.
1: I don't know. I mean, I guess. I just don't. I mean, is it football? I mean, I don't know. I mean, it's really not football. So, I mean, I maybe it's an old school thing, but if more people get interested in football because of flag football, then I'm all for it.
0: Well, so the other thing they're doing in the NFL is going to probably get the 18-game schedule and cut off a preseason game.
1: Yeah.
0: How would you feel as a player? Because I know the union has pushed back on that. It seems like they're looking to give on that.
1: Well, I think the more games, it's going to be interesting to see what the new collective bargaining agreement is going to look like, right? Because they're going to get more games.
0: You think we're heading towards a lockout?
1: I don't think so, but it's the golden goose. You don't want to kill the golden goose,
0: right? We never do, but it's through my whole life, there's always been lockouts.
1: Well, I've been through one in 87. I was on a strike in 87, and the guys I played with were in 82 and 87, right? So two strikes, right? And we didn't really get anything for it. So now, all those things we did, you know, kind of got them free agency and got them where they are today. You know, guys like us had to kind of pay the price on, you know, a locker, not a lockout, but a strike. But, you know, I don't know. I think that when I played, we had 4 preseason games. And I think 3 or 4 years before that, Brian, they had 6 preseason games.
0: Which
1: think
0: is ridiculous. That,
1: which
0: so
1: is
0: ridiculous.
1: Insane, right? And so a 14-game schedule back then.
0: I actually want none, but no. I guess evidently there's some benefit the league has. You can't play football half speed, right?
1: No.
0: That's why the Pro Bowl blew up.
1: Yeah, I think one maybe preseason game is enough. Just they expect these guys to come in shape, right? I mean, the old days, that's why they had 6 preseason games. Because, you know, guys were selling insurance and selling cars and, you know, yeah, working yeah. in a bar. And then they went, they
0: baseball
1: had to work themselves into shape. That's why they had spring training, right? Same thing with baseball. Now it's not like that. These guys are getting paid millions and millions of dollars. They need to be in shape. They're supposed to be in shape. And so when they come to camp, I mean, when I went to one of the practices and watched the Bears, they don't even condition after practice. anymore. They're expected to be in shape, right? Because when they get there, they're expected to come with great wind and, you know, they can go through a four quarter.
0: Do you think it's hurt the game? It's easy for me to say on the outside as a non-football player with the lack of pads at practice, the lack of hitting at practice because of all the rules that are built into it.
1: Yeah.
0: Do you think it's hurt the game?
1: Yes. And the reason I do is because I think, in my opinion, is you see a lot of injuries. I understand the reason for it. If you've got a franchise quarterback and he gets hurt in a preseason game or he gets hurt in practice, they're going to say, what the hell is going on with that coach, right? I mean, you can't have that. So I get all that. But for offensive linemen and defensive linemen, I mean, you have to have go live, right? You have to. You have to get your aiming points down. You have to get your hands in the right place. You have to get your feet underneath.
0: You can't do that half speed.
1: You can't do that
0: half especially speed. With a buddy. Hey, just go through the motions.
1: No, you can't do it half speed. And then you get into a preseason game, and it's, you know, sort of, kind of full speed, you know? Uh-huh. And then all of a sudden you go to game one, and people are kicking each other, you know. I mean,
0: but don't you think the football quality is the first 3 weeks of the season is down?
1: Oh, yeah.
0: Because of that?
1: Well, and I also think that the defenses are way ahead of the offenses early on.
0: Why?
1: Because they can just play athlete. You know what I mean? And the offenses don't get their timing down, especially on the offensive line, especially guys running routes too. I mean, they when you're going like, you know, skeleton for those route guys, I mean, you just can't give guys free releases and expect to run in there. I mean, you're going to play man. I mean, guys are going to get chucked at the line of scrimmage. You know what I mean? They're not doing that a lot of times. So, I mean, I don't know. I mean, I think it's a happy medium. It's got to be somewhere in between. You know, somewhere in between where you're given enough of a picture and are given enough of against guys to they can understand it, but you're not going overboard.
0: So Jimbo Covert, our guest. Jim, I think there's two things in sports I think are underappreciated. I always think defense and baseball. People never appreciate it until the playoffs. They go, wow, you know, he doesn't have much range at short. Oh, and, you know, at third base, he's kind of iffy. Just when things get tight, you see the defense matter because people are so caught up in offense. And I also think the lack of, I guess, discipline to draft a offensive line. Because
1: yeah.
0: It's not the sexiest pick. Oh, I got a right guard.
1: Yeah.
0: Oh, the fans don't cheer for the right guard or the tackle unless it's somebody that everybody knows. And I just think people have backed off that. And do you find the same thing? As an offensive lineman, I know you're a little bit biased, but it's not the sexiest thing to draft a center.
1: Right.
0: But when at the end of the game, it's very rare when a player, even maybe not you, they can go, the offensive line, that tackle played good. You know, that center played good.
1: Yeah.
0: So you don't see a lot of that. And I think that people underestimate the need for the line.
1: Absolutely. I mean, you know, when the Bears, Jim Finks just loved to draft linemen, you know, so he drafted Keith Van Horn's first round pick. He was the right tackle. I was the left tackle. I mean, he believed in drafting linemen high because he believed that that's how you build a team from the inside out. Right. And a lot of teams think if you can get skill position guys, great. It's great. The fans love it during draft day. But if you don't have a foundation, and that foundation is offensive defensive lines, and I think that's what made the Bears great in the 80s, right? Because we had great offensive lines and great defensive lines. You got three of them in the Hall of Fame on a defensive line, right? Yeah. So that just proves a point.
0: So let's talk about ALS, the coast-to-coast for ALS effort.
1: Yeah.
0: Why have you embraced this cause?
1: Well, you know, I've been on the Packard Center board for quite some time, which is in Johns Hopkins, which is a Packard Center for ALS, and they're just trying to find a cure and therapies for, you know, ALS and neurological disease like Parkinson's as well, right? And things like that. And I just believe very strongly that when you see people like Steve McMichael cut down, I mean, that was just, for me, it was pretty devastating.
0: One of the most physically imposing people you'll ever meet.
1: Yeah.
0: And you see what it does to him.
1: Oh, and then when you go to see him, Brian, you know, I mean, he's in there and he understands everything going on around him. Cognitively, he's fine. He's just, his body was gone. Right. And so he's having conversations with you and it's so difficult. Right. And so I just feel like to raise more awareness and more money to hopefully one day find a cure for this and try to do some gene therapy to prevent it so people can't get it in the future.
0: Tim Green's been on our show and Tim Green, the outstanding offensive lineman, 7 years in the Atlanta and with the Atlanta Falcons, got his law degree while he was playing.
1: Yeah.
0: Host of Inside Edition, Fox Sports and everything, successful law firm. And it hit him 6'4", 280 one day and the next minute he's not able to. But his attitude is just off the charts great.
1: Yeah.
0: And he's with his eyes writing.
1: Yeah.
0: And now with AI, you get to hear his voice.
1: Yeah. And that's hard. I played against Tim. Tough guy, you know. And so when you see that, it's the same thing, right? I mean, but
0: do you think it comes from football?
1: I think in some cases you got neurological disease that come from head trauma, right? It could, you know, and I don't know if it ALS specifically comes from football, but I can guarantee you that neurological diseases like Parkinson's and other things come from football because you had head trauma, right? And, you know, there's all kinds of therapies that people are working on. I saw one the other day, which was cryotherapy and, you know, goes, you know, when you're going in, you know, oxygen therapy as well that people are doing. And I saw that, there's all kinds of different things that people are trying, just to slow the progress of it. And, you know, I think someone like the Packard Center is working on it to try to find gene therapy and other things.
0: So if people want to help you out and help out the organization, go to Coast4ALS.org, right?
1: That's it. Yeah. And we're going to have a bike ride on this thing and it's going to be a lot of fun. We're going to raise money for this thing. We're going to try to kick this thing and hopefully in the next decade or so.
0: Have a good time in New York.
1: Yep.
0: Stay out of trouble.
1: I will.
0: Don't let the bikers run you over. No, man, we had a bike lane designed to kill you.
1: Yeah, exactly. I saw that.
0: Right. And by the way, the guys on mopeds come by and try to steal your wife's bag.
1: Yeah. So she'll have a bag today.
0: Yeah. And by the way, Jimbo Covert will chase you down if you are one of those moped guys that want to steal his wife's bag.
1: As long as they're around 10 yards away from
0: you. You don't want them to catch up to you. Thanks, Jimbo.
1: Thanks a lot.
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9: From ABC News, I'm Wayne Cabot. The latest bad news out of the Mideast is a drone attack on a nuclear power plant in the United Arab Emirates. No radiation reported, but a generator was set on fire. Unclear who directed the attack. Iran has been increasingly threatening the UAE for hosting Israel's Iron Dome missile defenses and Israel's troops. The attack on the nuclear power plant comes as the ceasefire teeters and Iran keeps choking off oil in the Strait of Hormuz. Before the U.S. and Israel launched the war, a fifth of the world's oil and natural gas passed through. Today,
10: just a couple months ago, I was spending about $150 to fill up, and now it has doubled to about $320 to fill up.
9: Jose Perez filling up his truck with diesel at more than $7 a gallon in California. About Russia's war to take Ukraine, resistance remains strong as ever, with Ukraine launching one of the largest drone attacks yet on Russia, killing 4 in and around Moscow overnight. Sent packing, Republican Bill Cassidy of Louisiana, the first U.S. senator to lose a primary since 2017. Cassidy is one of 7 Republicans to go against Trump at the January 6th impeachment trial. Ahead of the primary, Trump called Cassidy a disloyal disaster and a sleazebag. He responded during his concession speech in Baton Rouge last night.
11: People of character and integrity don't spend their time attacking people on the internet.
9: Trump-backed candidate Julia Letlow and State Treasurer John Fleming will advance to a runoff election in Louisiana's Senate primary. Another contest-making news is the talk of Europe today. The first win for Bulgaria at Eurovision. Bulgarian singer Dara winning for Bangaranga, a pop song about self-empowerment.
12: It feels like a dream. I don't know if I'm sleeping or is that the reality. You tell me. I don't know.
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0: high atop Fox News headquarters in New York City, the most approachable radio host in America. It's Brian Kilmeade.
1: All right, from 48th and 6th in Midtown Manhattan, heard around the country, around the world, the Brian Kilmeade Show, filling out one of the final hours of the week, and what a busy week. Tyrus is going to be with us in a little while. We locked horns. And about Rocky, I did make a mistake, and now my knowledge of the Rocky series is being questioned, and he seems to think he knows a lot about the Rocky series, and we're going to go head-to-head. He's also host of Planet Tyrus, which

0: is a podcast. Shannon Bream is in studio and trying to take it over. You got her staff. 27 people have come in here. And then so bomb sniffing dogs. Evidently, I'm a security risk.
1: It's 28.
0: What? It's 28?
1: Yeah.
0: I apologize. I didn't see the last two because I was busy opening up the show.
1: Wait a minute. 27 plus 2 is not 28. Did you say 27?
0: I was told there'd be no math on this show.
1: That's
0: true. There'll be 29.
1: Okay.
0: So, you know what? I'm going to change that for the West Coast.
1: Okay.
0: I'm going to fix
1: it. Perfect.
0: That.
1: Perfect.
0: We delay. By the way, I have a YouTube channel, and I'm only saying it to because
1: you want people to watch it?
0: YouTube.com/@TheBrianKilmeade Show. Highlights like that. I'm also chronicling my day today. So, I'm going to roll my phone during this. Because I'm going to wear one of those longer but concise
1: days. Will you do like your whole day, but then put it on that fast, super fast video so people can see you like pumping iron and then changing getting ready?
0: I'm just going to do it for professional because I'm going to go from here. I start on Fox and Friends and then we do this show. Mm-hmm. And then I'm going to tape One Nation.
1: Uh-huh. Sunday night.
0: Sunday night, 10 o'clock. And then do a Will Cain show.
1: Wow.
0: So that'll be concise, though. There's no delay. Are you doing the 5?
1: I'm doing the 5 today, among other things.
0: You already did 9 to 11, didn't you?
1: I did 9 to 11 this morning, yes. So I was filling in for Bill Hemmer.
0: So you get a sense of all the shows, right?
1: Mm-hmm, mm-hmm.
0: Is everyone different for you in terms of preparation?
1: Yes. I think so. Right. Don't you feel that way? They kind of all have their own personality.
0: Goodness, yeah.
1: And the staff, we have fantastic teams and staff on every show, but they have their own personalities too. I feel like every show has its own kind of niche.
0: So I filled in for Laura Monday or Tuesday and Wednesday.
1: Mm-hmm.
0: And I feel like it's her show. So I'm just, whatever you do, you do.
1: Right. You're like, I will sit here and not blow up the show.
0: Right. But I hate sitting. If it's my, I like moving.
1: You like walking and standing dancing. Dancing right. You also like.
0: I think you got the wrong guy. But you open up standing.
1: I do.
0: Chris Wallace never did.
1: Did you notice
0: that?
1: Well, I mean, he had some questions about whether he wanted to show that much leg.
0: Right.
1: And I'm like, we're doing it.
0: And you know you do. You know.
1: I shape my legs for Sunday morning and everything. Right. I get them ready.
0: Even when you wear pants.
1: I do sometimes wear pants.
0: Yeah, but you'll shave anyway.
1: Yeah, because you just got to be ready for anything.
0: Okay, you never know what's going
1: to
0: happen.
1: You got to have those legs smooth and silky and ready to go for whatever, you know, international challenges arise.
0: Sometimes the producer will call, and people don't know this. Sometimes they'll tell you, can you change deals? In the break, they'll say, can you change into shorts?
1: And you always say no, because you don't like to be objectified.
0: That's true.
1: Like a piece of meat.
0: I find that people, like, I'm tired of people saying, hey, I saw your show. You have a great body. And I go, wait a second.
1: Right, and you're like, but what did I say?
0: Exactly.
1: Were you listening to the content of my show?
0: I don't even take it as a compliment.
1: That gets so old, don't you?
0: Right,
1: you're insulted. Like, what about my brain?
0: And by the way, if you were going to call me over the weekend, like a Sunday at 11 after the show's over, and go, don't bother.
1: You're checked out then.
0: Right.
1: Well, you're already getting ready for your next full-time show, which is you got to get up in a couple hours for Fox and Friends.
0: Yeah, but it's not about, and again, for Fox and Friends, it's not about my body.
1: Is it? Oh, you're sitting on the couch, so we get a full look.
0: Right.
1: Whether you've been working out, how many carbs you've been having.
0: And how short my socks are.
1: We're seeing it all.
0: Yeah. Evidently, my enormous calves have pushback on the elastic on my socks.
1: It's no contest.
0: So I'll do an interview, and this is true. And a producer will go, Brian. I go, yeah, pull up your socks. I'm thinking, really? I just talked to General Jack Keane for 7 minutes. And you tell me
1: how we're going to win the conflict in Iraq.
0: Yeah.
1: Right. But listen, your calves don't take any minutes off or any days off.
0: No.
1: And if the challenge is between the elastic of your socks and your calves, the calves are just one flex. You don't even realize you're doing it.
0: Right.
1: And those socks are back down to the ankles.
0: A little bit of a confession. A lot of times my enormous calves are due. I retain water. And I keep it on all my calves.
1: I thought it was straight muscle.
0: Okay, let's go with that.
1: Yeah.
0: All right, so Shannon, the president, I thought was the coolest thing for the press. They'll realize that at one point when they get older. For you to go, sometimes you do this all the time. You go 13 hours,
1: mm-hmm.
0: you go 13 hours back, you get on the ground, you tape some things, you go in front of the pool camera, and you might be saying to yourself, you know, I didn't get my one-on-one. Like, why did I go? Like, anyone who was with the Joe Biden posse,
1: mm-hmm.
0: we never got your one-on-one interview, almost never.
1: Mm-hmm.
0: This president does Sean, does Bret Baier, Marco Rubio does multiple networks, and then he goes in the back of the plane and talks for 40 minutes.
1: Right.
0: You get your opportunity.
1: He
0: talked to everybody.
1: Right. And for anybody who says, oh, there's not transparency, there's no access, like, I literally don't even know what you're talking about because there's access to him all the time.
0: So here, the president of the United States, a couple of topics about the trade deals, about Iran, and about Taiwan. And about Taiwan, he's like, I was asked by President Xi, what are you going to do about Taiwan? He's like, I'm not telling you.
1: And it's with him that I think sometimes scares or intimidates foreign leaders. That they literally don't know what he's going to do.
0: Right. And maybe he will decide at one point. But the big decision he has now is the $14 billion check or that he can cash because Taiwan pays.
1: Mm-hmm.
0: Will they get their $14 billion worth of weapons? They just got $10 billion. They're going to pay $14 billion. What do you think?
1: Well, they do continue to say, though, that they're way behind. And if you talk to Republicans on the Hill, too, they'll tell you that they're way behind on delivering a lot of things. So the question is, do we not have it? Are we soft, you know, delaying it for some reason to be able to better negotiate with Xi and not inflame that relationship? So there are a lot of different explanations that we get, but this has been a problem for years. This was a problem in the Biden administration, too, that there was just a backlog of what Taiwan's ordered and has not been fulfilled to them.
0: Cut 7 is the exchange with Brett.
2: You're waiting on approving billions of dollars of weapons for Taiwan. Is that moving forward?
3: Well, I haven't approved it yet. We're going to see what happens.
2: I may do it.
3: I may not do it. But we're not looking to have wars. And we're, if you kept it the way it is, I think China's going to be okay with that. But we're not looking to have somebody say, let's go independent because the United States is backing us.
0: So I don't know if the, we're fine with the status quo, but it's China. I'm not sure it is.
1: It's Taiwan. I mean, there are a lot of people who say they wanted something more full-throated from the administration on defense of Taiwan, but it is a very delicate situation. And if we are continuing to supply them as we have available, the things that they've ordered from us, that's about their defense and their ability to do that. And listen, if you want to talk about people selling or providing weapons, and we're not giving them for free, they're purchasing them as a customer. You know, Iran does a lot of backdoor stuff trying to get things from China as well. And the way that those filter through the system or through third party countries, I mean, there's plenty to talk about who's sending weapons where.
0: Yeah. So when it comes to Iran, what we're doing next, I think we're going to escalate to de-escalate. And President was asked about that, about Iran and President Xi. And here's that exchange, cut 14.
3: I mean, when you say support, they're not fighting a war with us or anything.
4: No.
3: He said he's not going to give military equipment. That's a big statement. He said that.
0: And we can just pause right there. I mean, there's reports that they are shipping in military equipment. And there's reports that we stopped one Chinese ship that had some oil and a lot of weapons.
1: And questions about whether China is supporting giving them satellite imagery to help them go after our bases or our pressure points. So, you know, like a lot of folks say, these two have a good relationship, Xi and Trump, and they should be talking. I think we all agree that's good for these two superpowers and their trade deals. They need to have a relationship and be talking. But there's a lot of caution from people who want this to go well, who say China's going to say all kinds of things to the president, to his face. But sometimes they're demonstrably false when it comes to actions.
0: Right. I'm very curious, and we'll never know. The first phase of the trade deal was put into place. I remember at the White House, and they announced, they shook hands on it. And then the pandemic hit. And then the president lost an election. And we never know. And they go, well, they didn't fulfill it. Well, you know, Joe Biden didn't enforce it either. If they had a press conference saying they're reneging on the trade deal, I'm upping tariffs or something. But he just said, well, it's not my trade deal anyway. So I'm very curious to see if they figure it's in their best interest to live up to this. One thing that they could do, I think it's a win-win, is buy oil and gas from us. It's closer. We're dependable. You don't have to go through the strait. You don't have to worry about a terroristic nation.
1: And plenty, we apparently have plenty to export. I mean, that's something that we would have available to them. You also, we always have to remember too, their time frame is different than ours. They know they can wait out presidents in 4 or 8 year stretches. Meanwhile, you know, Xi's going to stick around for as long as he wants to stick around, and that will work for him. And you can outwait and outlast presidents like President Biden, maybe President Trump. And so that's part of their calculation too.
0: Absolutely. They know it's going to be three more or two more now for President Trump. So there's a lot of speculation that the House is already lost and the Senate's in play, And that might be conventional wisdom. I thought until the redistricting mania started going against the Democrats, the speaker has to say this, but I believe it. He believes he's going to hold the House, especially after redistricting. What's the feeling in Washington? They of course, Virginia got, since we last spoke, Virginia got overturned back to where it was. Then you got one for one or two in Tennessee. Georgia says, we'll redistrict. Mississippi says, we're going to do it. South Carolina says, we're going to do it. Florida did it. Wait for the court challenge. Looks like they'll keep it. So I don't know a state that's not considering it outside Indiana.
1: Yeah, and some of these states are going to consider it. It won't work for this time around for 2026. But they're considering, they're talking about maps that would maybe get them into 2028, like Georgia and
0: Georgia. Wouldn't be 26.
1: So we did some calculations the other day with the help of our fantastic brain room. And if everything goes as well as it could for Republicans, they could net anywhere 4 to 13 seats in what's currently in play in a number of these states. You can't win the midterms on that alone, though. You know, you see flips of, you know, 30, 40, 50 seats. That's still going to be an uphill battle for Republicans. So the speaker does say publicly and privately, they're very focused on about 30 districts they believe that they can hold on to or flip that will allow them to hold on to the House. And every House race is very local. Right. It's very specific. But You know, conventional wisdom is this not going to go well for them in the fall, and netting 4 to 13 seats may not be enough to save
0: them.
1: Well,
0: one thing is clear. If the war's got to end before Memorial Day, perhaps, you know, if, I don't know, that's next week, or say by June. A couple of weeks, it should have come to an end, but you might have to escalate to de-escalate. And if it ends positively, then we're going to see a steady decrease in gas and oil prices. Just logic would tell you, because nothing, the strait will be open while oil will be flowing. But for Democrats, if Republicans just get Democrats to say what they would do, I think it would be to their advantage, because a lot of the stuff they want to do is scary. So they've been just turning it and saying being anti-Trump. Then Kamala Harris spoke yesterday. And listen to this, cut 22.
4: We say, look, this is a moment where there are no bad ideas. A no bad idea brainstorm is what I'd like to call it. And in that no bad ideas brainstorm, we talk about what we need to do and think about doing around the Electoral College. We talk about the idea of Supreme Court reform, which includes expanding the Supreme Court. Let's talk about statehood for Puerto Rico and D.C. These are the things I think that we've got to do. We've got to neutralize these red states from cheating.
0: Okay. So I thought it was Republicans that tried to skew elections. So does she really want to run on that? Do you think the, the majority of the American people want to pack the Supreme Court, want to get rid of the Electoral College, and do you think want to add two states?
1: Is she worried about that, or is she worried about being the voice of her party? Because as it tracks left, she wants to be seen as the thought leader of that party, and those are the ideas there that are there on the far left. But I think you're right. When you pull those ideas, they're not mainstream American ideas. And every time you talk about doing these things, and she says red states are cheating, when you look around, there are plenty of states that have no Republicans in their congressional delegation. There are a number of those states that there's not a single House or Senate you know, member who is
0: Massachusetts
1: Republican. So does that mean the blue states are cheating? I mean, we gotta talk about what we're talking about here, you know, some definitions on that.
0: Right. But I think that if that is an embrace of the party of these candidates in the battleground states, you know, the Brian Fitzpatricks of the world, and if the Senate seat, Sherrod Brown against John Husted, if Sherrod Brown, it can be labeled as somebody who's going to add two states and add two states and get rid of Electoral College and pack the court, I think that goes to the Republicans' advantage.
1: Well, and what did Carville say about this a couple of weeks ago? He said all these things, but he said, do not talk about it while you're campaigning. Just do it when you get power. So he's even cautioning them, like, don't be out there. This is your new platform, talking about this stuff that feels very far left to a lot of Americans.
0: But by the way, you just provided the ad for someone to say they're not talking about it. For people like Kamala Harris, it's there. So I think that's what's going to make everything interesting.
1: And by the way, these are the same Democrats who loved the Supreme Court when it overturned the president's tariffs. They thought the court was doing a very good, respectable, dignified job just a few weeks ago.
0: But do you think that could actually happen on a simple, could that happen on a simple majority?
1: What do you mean?
0: If you, I guess you got to get rid of the filibuster first. Can you as president can't pack the court?
1: No, you would have, we've seen attempts at that in the past that obviously did not, they were not successful, did not go well, and they didn't go well electorally, politically either, when people had a chance to say, like, here's how we feel about that. But it was a long time ago, but you would have to do it legislatively. Yeah, and that's the thing. Republicans, this is one of the places Trey Gowdy and I were talking about this morning on America's Newsroom, is that is an area where Republicans have to think past blowing up the filibuster, because it does open the door for things like packing the Supreme Court.
0: They should always think about not blowing up the filibuster. There's no way you should blow up the filibuster.
1: But Republicans say Democrats are going to do it as soon as they get the numbers to do it. So,
0: you know, the presidency.
1: Right. And so they're thinking forward on that. But again, if you blow up the filibuster, I think there are enough Republican senators who are like, that would be so, so dangerous. We just can't do it. But there are other ways to do things, like get the Save America Act passed, that there doesn't seem to be an appetite for in the Senate.
0: Real quick, because you know the technicalities of it. The parliamentarians stopped the funding, the Senate to vote on the funding to fully fund the DHS, Border Patrol, as well as ICE. But the parliamentarian, is it fatal, the stopping, or is it just kind of rewriting?
1: It just depends on what all you try to pack in there. And I think that they're still talking about that. I mean, the House and the Senate are going to have different versions of what they want to see passed. The Senate feels like, yeah, we're going to have a much tougher time with our parliamentarian with some of the stuff that you guys want us to tack on. And there's no appeal of that. I mean, basically, once they say no, that's it. It's either you can pass it or not pass it with that stuff tucked in.
0: If we don't get a ballroom, will we have a country?
1: The question on America's lips right now. If we don't get the ballroom.
0: Yeah, if we don't get a ballroom, there's no reason for our country to go.
1: Can I tell you, I have gotten more questions about that daggum reflecting pool.
0: Well, yes,
1: you know, people are very upset about the ballroom and the reflecting field. And I was flying out of DCA yesterday, and you fly right over Washington. It's such a beautiful shot. And I was like, oh, there's a reflecting pool. I'm going to take a picture. So I took a picture and I tweeted it out like, hey, I'm getting so many questions. Here's the latest. And you can see how much of it's done and what color it is. And I'm telling you, that thing is a Rorschach test, meaning people saw that thing and were either furious, like, I hate Trump. Why is he doing all this stuff in Washington? This is so dumb and tacky. Or this is beautiful. I can't believe all the progress they're making. This is fantastic. I didn't put any editorial on that picture. I just put the picture out like, here's your update because you keep asking. But people are upset about a lot of things.
0: Right. I guess you're followed by Robert De Niro and Bruce Springsteen.
1: Because I'm sure they're outraged. Probably, but just note, I did not follow back.
0: Good.
1: I didn't want the DM situation. The DM situation to get very, you know,
0: heated. And we found out a lot about you. This
1: tell your calf muscles I said hi.
0: All right, and you know what? And by the next time you're shaving your legs, I hope you think of me.
1: I will.
0: All right. That's all I ask. Back in a moment.
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1: We only got a couple of minutes because I went late with Shannon Bream because she's a very good talker, as is my next guest, Tyrus.
2: Big time.
1: Fox Nation host, author of What It Is America, and host of Planet Tyrus. And should we tell everyone we're going to be squaring off shortly?
2: It's not a square off. It's a confrontation.
1: But one that you very well could lose.
2: I don't see any way possible, unless we're doing the Your Truth thing, but I didn't think that was the
1: side. No, we're not doing that.
2: Done. Okay.
1: No, we're going off on the Rocky series.
2: Yeah.
1: And we're going to be quizzed on the Rocky series.
2: No,
1: because?
2: Okay. I think you're disqualified.
1: Because? Tell everybody.
2: The egregious behavior of mental incompetence displayed.
1: I mixed up my birds.
2: But it's not the mix-up.
1: What do you mean?
2: It's the pre-calling your shot Babe Ruth. Hey, Tyrus, you better. I'm expecting you to know this movie reference.
1: And then what happened?
2: Somewhere.
1: What happened?
2: You dropped the ball. You didn't know your own reference. That you called your shot like, hey, wait till you get a hold of this one. And you weren't even... Jim Brown is looking down on us, shaking his head. I now know what he went through.
1: All I can tell you is I'll fill you in the blanks. It has something to do with not knowing that pigeons could fly.
2: And you work in New York.
1: Back in a moment.

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0: his mouth to your ears. It's Brian Kilmeade.
1: We say, look, this is a moment where there are no bad ideas. A no bad idea brainstorm is what I'd like to call it. And in that no bad ideas brainstorm, we talk about what we need to do and think about doing around the Electoral College. We talk about the idea of Supreme Court reform, which includes expanding the Supreme Court. Let's talk about statehood for Puerto Rico and D.C. These are the things I think that we've got to do. We've got to neutralize these red states from cheating.
2: Really? So she, if elected, Democrats really want to change the country, not make it better. See, whatever you want to say about the Tea Party, you could say that they stopped Republicans from passing legislation and doing things. You could say that. But their objective was be fiscally responsible, push back on Barack Obama, and there was no sense of cooperation. It drove Speaker Boehner nuts. But I never doubted their patriotism. When I'm hearing these Democrats come back and talk about changing really all the institutions in government and knowing they got close last time, I can't believe she thinks it's her best interest to bring it up this time. Tyrus, host of Fox Nation, you'll see him on Gutfeld, What It Is America, and host of Planet Tyrus, which is a runaway success podcast. Tyrus, why does she say this out loud?
3: You want me to solve the riddle of that?
2: Yeah.
3: Why does she say half the things outside? Like, you ever heard of inner monologue? She's a walking oxymoron. There's no bad ideas. Let's

0: call it idea. The whole point of brainstorming is to weed out the bad ideas.
1: Yeah.
0: Like you're, what? Like, we were unburdened by what has been. I mean, it's just, this is the problem when you have activists and not people of substance. It's all passion. You know, I'm obsessed with Gad Saad's book, Suicidal Empathy. It talks about this a lot. You know, where they say things that are counterproductive to the well-being of America, because it would rather be sound virtuous. You know, it's like they change the name. You're not homeless. You're unhoused. This type of nonsense. And she is the queen of this type of nonsense. So now she's trying to invent a new, I call it the no bad idea brainstorm.
1: So, do you think when we get on stage, we used to watch Democrats always talk about green energy. No gas powers by 2030. No gas, no oil. Coal, we're going to ban coal and only. Okay. That's gone. I don't see. But now I'm wondering why this is still there. She must have talked to a politician on this.
0: No.
1: A political expert, don't you think?
0: No. All their stuff is social media polling. That's what it is. The reason why the people eventually, you keep telling us we have to do this, and then eventually someone comes along and says, listen, everything that you have that you're complaining about is fueled by the thing you want to get rid of. So if you get rid of gas, if you get rid of these things, the phones you use, everything, the car, they fly private jets. They're, again, oxymorons. They say things that sound good in theory and feelings, but they can't put any practicality to it. Those things you can eventually be like, here's this and this. Now, what they're doing now is abstract. So it's inflatable. They can bring it in. That's how they get people to fall into this ridiculousness. They play off. It's all emotional BS.
1: So the other thing is the whole tax the rich and wealth tax and wealthy are the problem, pay your fare. That's Bernie Sanders. Sanders was marginalized for two cycles. Even though he had popularity, they marginalized him. Now he is the kingmaker. He might have a senator. I think Mike Ryder's going to win in Michigan. He certainly thinks he's got Graham Platner that's going to beat Susan Collins. But the establishment liberal Democrats are marginalized. So they got the traditional Democrat who wants to revolutionize the government. Then you have people that just don't even like America.
0: Yeah, there's a lot of anti-American people who are going into politics. Bernie he's another one. He's the greatest. I think the most people got behind him because their message is simple. It's their message is to, I'm just gonna be real, to lazy Americans. Hey, we'll tax the rich so you don't have to work. We'll do this so you can stay on your couch. It's a very self-defeating prophecy to be like, hey, we're gonna go after the people in America that are successful. The good news is that Americans want the American dream more than they want someone to do it for him. So he'll have in his areas, in his base, he'll never be able to be a president. They will get small senatorships and house and those communities. Nice thing is you can move out of those communities and go to other places in America.
1: And
0: that's what's happening. There's a mass exodus in California. So eventually these things always run out of air. The world was going to end. Actually, we're all done right now, according to AOC and Bernie. What was it? 12 years ago, we had 10 years left.
1: Yeah.
0: So we're playing with house money right now, apparently.
1: Do you see that Al Gore has changed his message to now we look out for the ice age?
0: What?
1: He brought global warming and climate change front and center.
0: Yeah. And he said the polar bears were gone. The polar bear population is actually doing quite well.
1: Yeah.
0: You know what? But the thing is because they don't apply real science. It's all feelings and what somebody comes up with. Because this planet has been changing. We've had 5 mass extinctions on this planet. Could be 6. We don't know. One day, 20 volcanoes pop up. The air changes. Weather patterns change. No one told Mother Nature doesn't care if you build a house on the ocean when there was no hurricanes in that area. Things change. Right. So then eventually, facts catch up, and then they hop to the new one.
1: You know? One thing I'm glad about, that we got rid of the dinosaurs before we got here, because that would have been...
0: That's kind of arrogant.
1: Right. Well, we all.
0: Were you on the founding fathers? You made the call.
1: Good point.
0: I was sitting there with the pharaohs and the pyramids and the aliens and whatnot.
1: Like, can you imagine if we had to not only deal with traffic, but also a T-Rex?
0: Well, you wouldn't have traffic
1: because they'd always be breaking the roads.
0: We wouldn't be able to develop to be able to get to that point. We would all be living under rocks because we'd have to hide.
1: We'd be hiding.
0: We wouldn't have time to build a fort.
1: That's as bad as social media.
0: Are you sure you're not a Democrat? Because that's like a Democratic thing right there, you know?
1: I'm just...
0: Are you shaming us? We're on stolen dinosaur land? Is that what this is about?
1: That's a good point. I am... I do feel bad.
0: See, that's that empathy, man. You gotta let... Empathy is good in small doses, but you should not rule.
1: I have God sad.
0: God...

0: term scholar lightly, but you do know certain things well. It's just your short game needs some work. I'll just say that way.
1: Thank you very much. Golf reference. I'm going to think about that a little bit later. Yeah. I am going to tell you that our audience at home, we're going to have a quiz.
0: No.
1: I wanted to be a duel.
0: No.
1: But you're going to ask me questions about the Rockies.
0: Because of, you know, Brian, I have spent most of my time on the Gutfeld show protecting your reputation and interest. Whenever Gutfeld makes a crass joke,
1: which is every day,
0: I literally say, he's a friend. I defend you adamantly.
1: And then what happened?
0: And then you go out and lay the biggest egg ever on Gutfeld. It wasn't so much that you, this will forever be known as the pigeon incident on the Gutfeld show. That might have changed the course of our relationship forever, because now all he has to do is roll that tape and I can't say anything.
1: So this would happen.
0: Do we have the footage?
1: Right. We have the tape, but I think it was some weird story. I'm saying this is such a hard story.
0: No. That's stop it.
1: No, it was pigeons.
0: You're making excuse. I need you to own this.
1: Cyrus, should I tell you this?
0: Brian,
1: story?
0: I need you to own this.
1: I will, but the story is so dumb. It was a study done. It's a study was done in England that says pigeons allow men to get closer to them than women.
0: It was birds.
1: So I'm thinking to myself, this is the dumbest story ever.
0: It's not.
1: But I feel like I had a Rocky reference.
0: It's some science, because birds tend to pick up on emotions and anxiety.
1: But who cares?
0: Because they're a prey item. So when they feel something else nervous, they get nervous.
1: Now,
0: and typically, women are a little more nervous in cities than men are, for good reason, because there's men in the cities.
1: Okay, so that's the premise.
0: Yeah.
1: And here's what happened.
2: And I go back to Rocky II. And this blows up this whole study. In the beginning of Rocky II, he needs speed. And Mick puts a pigeon in a pen. And he can't find that pigeon. And he's a man. But by the end of Rocky II, right before he goes into the ring to fight Apollo, I'm going to blow the cover, he wins. He gets the pigeon. And it shows you.
0: It's a chicken, Brian. Damn it, man. It was a chicken.
2: Oh, really?
0: And you had the... This is why they hate you. No, he does. This is why, Greg, I will never pick on Greg again for making jokes about you.
3: I know.
0: You put a pigeon and you run
3: it and wrote it down.
0: Fly away.
2: Oh.
0: So you wouldn't chase a pigeon.
2: Oh, now I get it.
3: Okay.
2: Sorry.
3: I want to see.
0: Damn it, man.
1: You're shaking your head.
0: I will relive that moment. It's like I see it in black and white. It's very similar to Seinfeld when, George's dad talks about when he was cooking in Nam. You know, it was just a slow motion thing where now I can't live with Greg at all whenever he goes after you. Because the worst part about this is not on film, is that the reason why it was so upsetting was that during the commercial break from across the room, my friend, we were friends at that point, looks to me and says, "Hey, Cyrus, you better get this movie reference. You're going to love this." So it was set up. He was Babe Ruth calling his shot.
1: Yes. And then I popped up to second.
0: No, you infield flied with bases loaded. And the cold part was, it was so wrong on so many levels to where I don't believe you actually watched the movie at all. Which is difficult for me. Given your height and proximity to Philly, I would think you would watch Rocky ad nauseum.
1: Rocky II, I believe the coma, she was in a coma way too long. I would have pulled her out of the coma earlier, because it was way too much sitting around the hospital.
0: You were in a bad place in your life when you were watching it.
1: Rocky III, the best.
0: His wife was in a coma from having his child, and he still went, and she woke up to tell him to fight. If she was only in it for 10 minutes and says, "Wake up and fight," she's taking a nap. Is that going to inspire you to fight the greatest physical athlete in boxing at the time? He was a character of the great Muhammad Ali.
1: And when she said to lean in, what did Adrian say to Rocky?
0: Win.
1: Now, first they come closer, and then she said, "Win," and then what happened? The bell.
0: She smiles,
1: and
0: the music hits, and he starts jogging, and he catches the chicken.
1: True. All right, when we come back, is that just a one-time faux pas, or do I really know? Am I prepared to go run a perfect quiz game against Tyrus's Rocky questions? That story when we come back, only on the Brian Kilmeade Show.
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5: Oh, what do I got to chase a chicken for? 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
4: 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Ready?
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5: but if you say
4: well,
5: so.
4: Neither are you very mature.
5: No, a fighter ain't a farmer.
4: Come on, Eddie.

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4: Man, I love this place. I've been surfing here since I was a kid. Now, seeing my grandson out on the water, it means everything to me. 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
1: All right, so Rocky, the Rocky series has changed America. It's been a big inspiration for me. But Tyrus does not believe it. He's got a series of questions to ask me, which will reveal how much I know about the Rocky series. But I hope you're playing fair.
2: Yeah, listen, despite the disappointment and just sheer letdown of the incident on Gutfeld, I will say this. You've had many highlights. So you've hit a lot of big 50-yard field goals. You missed a chip shot, so it's a little discerning, but we're not ready to cut you from the team yet.
1: So show me, let me show you how I get this.
2: Easy ones, okay. Because this, let's just set it up.
1: Let's get started.
2: Okay. What's Rocky's dog's name?
1: Butkus.
2: Okay, see?
1: Hey, okay. I don't get a bell or anything, Eric. I don't get anything.
2: Okay, there you go. All right. Okay. Where did Rocky and Adrian's first date happen?
1: Very simple. At the ice rink.
2: Okay.
1: Picked her up from the pet shop, went right to the ice rink. Right. She had the thick glasses on and the hat.
2: Yep. Okay. All right. This is
1: this very Rocky One-ish?
2: Yeah. Well, that's on purpose. You got to prove one before you get into two, because two, there were some issues. We're getting there. Rocky climbed the steps of what famous Philadelphia landmark? This is an easy one for you.
1: The state steps, the library steps.
2: You know what? It's the Philadelphia Museum of Art.
1: Yeah.
2: Give it to him. He's a busy man.
1: Thanks.
2: Okay. On which holiday does Rocky and Apollo have their historic first fight?
1: 4th of July.
2: New Year's Day. Okay, because it was Christmas.
1: Was it New Year's Day?
2: It was cold. Remember, he was...
3: Yeah, it was New Year's.
2: ...punching, and he was cold and hitting the stakes.
1: I thought it was the 4th of July. He was dressed in red, white, and blue.
2: You know what?
3: No. Come on. They were celebrating the bicentennial because it was New Year's
2: Day. He's stalling. Please don't talk to the suspect. This is an interrogation.
1: This
2: is not a game show. Yeah. You can be good cop right now, because right now, if I had an attorney, I'd call and I'd say, take this to the grand jury. All right, here we go. Oh, man, I missed Judge Jeanine. What is Rocky and Apollo's rematch called in Rocky II?
1: What's it called?
2: I'll give you some examples, because clearly this is going the way I feared. Grudge Match 2, Super Fight 2, Ultimate Fight 2, Mega Fight 2.
1: Ultimate.
2: Okay. Let's just move ahead.
1: What was it?
2: Super Fight 2. It was on the thing, and then he walked up.
1: Well, these are weird questions. This is not what people care about.
2: Okay. All right, cool. Let's go with the easy one. Rocky 3, okay?
1: Okay.
2: Where does Apollo take Rocky to be trained for his rematch with Clubber Lang?
1: Los Angeles. There you go. That's a normal question.
2: Okay.
1: I mean, that's what people care about.
2: Yeah, that's...
1: Because he had to learn to change his style of fights. Why don't you ask me that?
2: This one I can relate to. Before his rematch with Rocky, reporter asked Clubber Lang to make a prediction. What is his prediction?
1: Pain.
2: Very good.
1: That was in my wedding video, actually.
2: It was also in your face when we had our little thing on.
1: That was a little painful, yeah.
2: Okay. All right, this one. If you don't get this one, I'm walking out of here, and I'm never coming on this radio show again. What does Ivan Drago say to Rocky before their fight? I must destroy you, I must break you, or you will lose.
1: I must break you. I didn't need multiple choice for that.
2: Oh, good. Okay, all right.
1: Because then we broke the Soviet Union after that fight.
2: Okay. After Rocky IV, there is no Rocky.
1: Okay, we don't have to do this the whole segment.
2: No.
1: How am I doing, by the way, Pete? Are you keeping score? How many have I got right?
3: I think you're 3-3.
1: 3-3.
2: Yeah, you're not making the playoffs, bud. Okay, here we go. This one's tough. But this one's worth two. This will put him over the edge. In Rocky Balboa, as Rocky enters the ring, what is the theme song Polly picked out for him? Is it The Best Is Yet to Come by Tony Bennett, High Hopes by Frank Sinatra, or Ain't That a Kick in the Head by Dean Martin?
1: One more time. The choices.
2: High Hopes by Frank Sinatra, The Best Is Yet to Come by Tony Bennett, Ain't That a Kick in the Head by Dean Martin.
1: I don't think any of
2: just,
1: them.
2: We'll pass. Okay.
1: I'm going to say Dean Martin.
2: No.
1: What was it?
2: High Hopes. All right.
1: Really?
2: Yep.
1: Wait, they played High Hopes?
2: Yep.
3: And Paulie makes a point of it. He goes, I like Sinatra.
2: Okay. This, if you can't, what is the name of the gym Rocky trains at?
1: It's Mixed Gym.
2: Well, we all know it's Mixed Gym, but what's the name of it?
1: No, this name.
2: The answer we were looking for is Mighty Mix.
1: Mighty Mix.
2: Are you sure you're not more of a Sex and the City guy?
1: Mighty Mix? Is it really Mighty
3: Mix? Yeah, that's the name of the sign, Mighty Mix.
1: I mean, I'm telling you, Stallone.
2: Your team. This is your team.
1: Stallone could not.
2: This is your team.
1: Stallone could not have done better than me.
2: You know what? I believe we could have Stallone on the show, but I don't know if that would be a good idea. He might have one more fight in him, Kilmeade.
1: Right, and it's not Rambo.
2: It's Philadelphia Spectrum, Kilmeade and Stallone.
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12: From ABC News, I'm Wayne Cabot. The shape of the Senate is being drawn before our eyes. Primaries this week in 6 states and one last night in Louisiana. It's clearly a victory for President Trump.
13: Republican Senator Bill Cassidy lost his bid for a third term after 2 primary challengers finished ahead of him. Now, Cassidy, the incumbent, got about 25% of the vote. No elected senator has lost a primary since 2012, and this was a major victory for President Trump. Cassidy drew the president's ire 5 years ago as one of the Republicans who voted to impeach Trump during that second trial.
12: ABC's Alex Perche in Washington. The top Democrat on the House Judiciary Committee, Jamie Raskin, says it's illegal what President Trump is trying to do, saying Congress would never have voted to create a $1.7 billion slush fund, as he calls it, to compensate the allies of President Trump. No one is claiming responsibility yet for sending a drone into a nuclear power plant today in the United Arab Emirates, causing a generator fire, but Iran is suspected. Concern about the U.S. and Taiwan after President Trump's comments to Fox News from China, ABC News foreign correspondent Britt Clenett.
14: Concerns are running very high in Taiwan after President Trump said the sale of American weapons to the self-ruled island are a very good negotiating chip following his summit with Chinese President Xi Jinping here in China. Now, in an interview with Fox News, Trump also warned Taiwan against formally declaring independence from China.
12: Near constant burials are being reported from an Ebola outbreak in Congo and Uganda. At least 87 are dead, 100 sick, as health workers race to contain an awful disease that leaves people bleeding and dying. The World Health Organization saying that there is no need yet to close international borders. It has declared, though, a public health emergency. You're listening to ABC News.
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21: Good morning.
22: Morning.
2: You know, we're going to talk today about what's happening right now, I guess, in the world, what's going on and the conflict in Iran and how it's impacting. Really, I think it's more about, Matt, what would you say, more about the oil? Is that the big kahuna here that's driving the bus?
22: I think so. I mean, the world, listen, the markets don't like uncertainty. War is always uncertain, or the threat of war, bombs falling. But I think the driving factor with the Iranian conflict is oil. If oil dries up, or the spigot gets turned off, it only exacerbates inflation. And inflation's already running hot, and it's crushing. It is crushing to so many Americans. And so I think that's the real big concern. So it has a ripple effect throughout the entire global economy, and that, of course, can ripple through the markets.
2: You know, and it's an interesting thing, though, because we do know there is a midterm election coming, and Trump is all about the economy, and he certainly had said he's never war guy. Well, he's certainly done some quick in and outs, and hopefully it's not long. But it is interesting to see how this is going to play out, because there's no doubt right now, Christy, the survey that they've done, latest survey on the consumer, how the consumer is feeling right now, consumer sentiment fell by about 6% in March. So they're less confident about their, and it's a lot because of the Iran, the markets, all that kind of stuff. You think, because Trump's all about, it was the greatest economy ever when I was president the first time, blah, blah, blah. He certainly has no problem, you know, giving himself credit for things. That's why I'm confused where we're going right now, because remember the last time, Christy, it's going to be a big red wave. It was not. Right now, I don't know where they're going, but I mean, like Matt said, boy, if we don't have oil, we don't have, you can't go. You can't go to, what was it? What river? Boiling river? No.
21: Roaring river. Like it's a roaring river.
22: Boiling river? Maybe not swimming that one.
21: Yeah, no, it is quite interesting, because I'll tell you, what Matt and I've seen in the office is that we have, like the school of thought for the people we're meeting with is either extreme one way or extreme the other. You know, we're seeing those who have a lot of faith and confidence in President Trump, and they're like, oh, it's going to be fine. He's going to work it out. But then we have the others that are like, no, this is not, you know, it's scary. They want to try to, you know, like make adjustments to their plan. And that's where it really boils down to having a plan that's designed to weather the storms. You know, we've been really blessed because we haven't had huge storms in the market. You know, I mean, we think back to the last major, in my opinion, like hurricane storm would be the financial downturn in what, 2007 and 8.
22: Yeah.
21: We've had some little pullbacks, short term, like we did have a downturn during COVID, but it was short lived, and people actually forget the pain. And now what we're seeing is that even though we haven't hit that era back in 2008, the fear of long-term war is bringing back that level of uncertainty to people. And so now they're wanting to talk about, you know, how do they protect their retirement portfolio? They don't want to have to adjust their retirement income. And that's where we, in my opinion, do a great job, because we really work on building a holistic plan that builds in safety nets. And we don't want to have to lower someone's income if the market gets turbulent. We want to build a plan that's going to, you know, provide that income in retirement in any market condition. And to me, that's what retirement is all about, because we all know there is no retirement without retirement income. And when, Matt, when you came to work with me, that's one of the things that you heard most often sitting at the table with
22: Absolutely.
21: Me is that people were being told they had to adjust their income from their current advisors. And they came to see us because they're looking for a solution.
22: Right. Well, the issue was the market was plummeting. And people, maybe their broker hadn't called, or if they had spoken to their broker or advisor, they say, well, you know what, if you just spend less and cut back and don't draw out as much, your portfolio will be okay. The problem is that radically changed people's retirement plan. And I've said it before, your investments are not the plan. Your investments are important. They're a part of the plan, but your investments are not the plan. You have to have an adaptable plan that can make adjustments on the fly to adjust to different market conditions and different economic conditions like inflation. Chrissy writes about this in the book. And if you'd like a copy, Chrissy, tell them how to get a copy of the book. I think this is the best way to understand what we do. We utilize something here called a SMART plan, a five-part holistic retirement planning. And Chrissy's going to tell you how to get your hands on a copy of the book for free.
21: Well, if you'd like us to mail you a copy of the book, a physical copy of the book, you can just text the word book to 225-523-6389. 225-523-6389.
17: So the book, Chrissy, does kind of just outline the SMART plan. Is that kind of what it, I mean, it talks about you and your dad and history and all that, I'm sure. But then it goes into the SMART plan. Is that the idea?
21: Yeah, because it, you know, for us and what we do at Presley Wealth Management is we work with a holistic approach. And, you know, I read and hear that holistic planning isn't a popular word anymore for some reason. I don't know. But what I do know is that, you know, when you look at an overall retirement plan, you have to look at many things. We have to look at sources of income. That's going to include any pensions, any Social Security income. How do you maximize that? It's going to look at investments, because people tend to believe that their investments are their income, but in fact, it is a completely different category. We're going to look at medical. We're going to talk about, okay, how do we best protect you in the event of a long-term care situation? Or maybe you're turning 65 and going on to Medicare and need to learn about Medicare supplement options or Medicare Advantage plans. Then we look at advanced planning. You know, advanced planning is going to cover things like estate planning. Do you need a will? Do you need a power of attorney for medical financial? Do you need a trust? Now, we're not attorneys, so what we do is we will guide you to give you information to make your own decisions. But then we have attorneys we work with that can help you get the actual advanced planning documents that you need taken care of. Risk planning, you know, that's one of the biggest things right now that we're hearing. People that are on the side of the fence, that they're very concerned, they want to know how to protect their retirement portfolio. And while we do believe a properly designed portfolio is going to include money that's actively managed in the market, we also believe that a good, solid retirement plan is going to include some safe money. And we'll use fixed indexed annuities for that. And then lastly, it's going to be tax planning. You know, we think about where we are in terms of taxes. I believe we're one of the lowest tax environments will be in a very long time. And should you be taking advantage of some of those tax strategies right now to lower your long-term burden? You know, many people think they're going to pay less in taxes when they're retired, but they find long-term in retirement, they end up paying more. And so we want to look at, are there ways that we can implement slow and steady tax strategies that can make that picture look a lot better long-term in retirement? So we call this your SMART plan. 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
17: 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I'm Mark Elliott. Glad you're with us. If you would like Christy's book, you can text book to 225-523-6389. If you just want to talk to him, you're like, boy, I wonder if we can retire. I think we've done enough, but I don't really know. I'd like to find out where we are. Are we going to be okay if we retire? Give him a call. There's no cost. 225-523-6389. Christy, we're going to talk about in the next couple segments a topic that I don't think anybody likes to talk about. We certainly don't want to think about it. But when you talk about the biggest fear amongst retirees is the fear of outliving their money, there are two instances that are out of our control. One is longevity, right? We could both live to 100 or one pass at 70, the other at 95. We got to make sure the surviving spouse is going to be okay. So longevity is a real factor in making our money last as long as needed. The other one is a health situation. Healthcare prices just continue to plummet, go downward all the time, right, Christy? Healthcare is just going to get cheaper and cheaper as we move along.
21: Yeah. You're making me laugh this morning.
22: It's the number one rising cost in the country.
17: Healthcare is one of the biggest challenges, I think, and especially because you guys have people that want to retire before 65, and some will go, oh, I don't think I can retire until at least 65 for Medicare because that gap insurance is so expensive. How do you help people deal with healthcare?
21: Well, it's actually a tricky situation because in the past we could always consider the Affordable Health Care Act and helping them with, you know, health care subsidies, but that's gotten a lot trickier this year. And, you know, we even see people that are looking into things like the MediShare and, different types of coverage versus just the traditional coverage. But I got to tell you, for most of our retirees, one of the biggest concerns they have is, you know, they don't want to outlive their money. And healthcare costs is one of those things. And the funny thing is that healthcare costs really kind of like slowly, get you. You know, it's not something that happens typically all at one time. You know, like my daughter Alexis was telling me yesterday that, you know, she's got three young children, and anytime you have young children, you're going to face, you know, healthcare issues. And she was telling me yesterday that they're spending more per month than what they're able to save into the HSA because they've got three kids. And so, you know, most of our clients do understand that slow and steady healthcare costs can be one of the largest expenses they incur. I mean, it's something that is scary. You know, I saw a recent study that was our research that was done by Fidelity, and it says that a healthy 65-year-old may need roughly $172,500 out of pocket for medical expenses in retirement. But that's not accounting if they need any kind of long-term care services.
22: Right. So what they're talking about there, I saw the same research. They're saying that if someone is, say, 65 now is going to live to 90, that's 25 years, that person can plan on the total medical cost. This includes Medicare Part B, you know, and then Part D premium supplements, advantage plans, co-pays, deductibles, unexpected expenses like dental, vision, hearing, things that pop up. Well, you're talking $172,500. Multiply that times two for a couple. And the number is terrifying. But one of the things to do with large numbers, though, I think to keep it from being as terrifying, let's break it down monthly. It's still a big number. But if you take $172,000 roughly and divide that by 25 years, that's $573 a month. So retirees plan on spending, according to the research, about $600 each in retirement on healthcare. Now, you may be healthier, not go to the doctor as much. You may be more sickly, have to go to the doctor more often. These are based on averages. But when we can quantify, Christy, in terms like that, then we can build that into the retirement money map that we do for our clients to say, hey, you can afford to retire, or hey, you better work longer, stay on healthcare longer from the company because maybe you can't afford that.
21: Well, and the crazy thing is that healthcare costs basically are silent and relentless.
22: Oh yeah.
21: Unlike a bear market, you know, there's no opportunity to recover that money. You know, when you think about the market going down and then recovering, if you're in it for the long term, and you don't make a lot of emotional, like knee-jerking decisions, a lot of times you can overcome that turbulence. But when you're having to use the money for your health care, there's no way to actually recover that. And it is truly part of building a comprehensive long-term retirement plan.
22: Mark, Christy's making an amazing point, and it just hit me a way to word it differently. When we sit with most people and we get to and go through the SMART plan, people think when we talk about risk, the only risk that we're going to talk about is the risk of the stock market. Nah, you've got a huge risk in how much future taxation will be. You have a gigantic risk in outliving your money. You have a big risk in inflation hurting you. There's more to risk in a retirement than just stock market risk. Well, that's the one people focus on, but not having a plan for, you know, adequate health care coverage later in life, that's a gigantic risk too. And the solution isn't always a long-term care plan, although the long-term care plans of today are not the long-term care plans of yesterday. Christy, I'd love for you to talk about that, because for years, when you first got in the business, you worked primarily with Medicare and long-term care. Talk about the biggest differences between long-term care then and long-term care plans now.
21: Well, the thing is that the insurance companies, you know, they I always say that they know what we need before we do. And what they've done is they've really gotten wise to the long-term care situation, because they understand several principles. The biggest one is that we typically don't want to pay for something we may or may not use, and we actually think we won't use it. You know, healthcare is, long-term care insurance is not something we're mandated to do, like car insurance or home insurance. You know, we have to pay those premiums whether we use them or not. We have to have them. But for long-term care, most of us just really don't want to even think about the fact that we might need it. And we don't want to pay for something we may or may not use. So a lot of the plans that we'll use now through insurance companies will allow you to have protection for long-term care benefits, but if you don't use them, the money that you paid in can pass to your heirs as a death benefit.
22: Because I've heard many people tell me, your mom or dad paid for years and years, and then they went in to the hospital or they went into a facility and got sick and they died 4 months later, and we paid all that money and got practically nothing out of it. The newer plans say if you don't use the funds for true long-term care, typically, the heirs are going to get the death benefit, the money that's left over, whether it be a long-term care plan or a life insurance plan. I think that's a big improvement that those plans have made in the last 15 years.
21: It is. And Mark, another thing too is that in the old days, and I say like 1997.
22: That's the old days, Mark.
21: Yeah. You know, like the long-term care contracts that were available at that point really had control of how you spent the money, because most of them worked on a reimbursement basis where they would only reimburse for certain, you know, situations. Where now those long-term care contracts that are being issued a lot of times now allow you to receive the care basically where you want it.
22: At home.
21: Or at home.
22: Or in a facility.
21: Right. And even who actually takes care of you. You know, think about it. Most people don't get to the point where they need true nursing care. They just need care, more, even more custodial care in their homes. And so the newer contracts that are designed to help pay for long-term care services can give you a lot more freedom in how do you get the care or where do you get the care. So there really are a lot of choices available now versus what was available when I got into this industry. But the one thing that has not changed is that Medicare typically does not pay for long-term care services. And that's a big misconception. Most people think that once they get on Medicare, they don't have to worry about, you know, coming out of pocket with a lot of money to pay for their care. But Medicare does, they pay for medical expenses. Most long-term care is considered to be custodial care, and Medicare does not cover that. So we need to protect our families, our you know, ourselves. We want to make sure that we get the care we want. And so, you know, we don't want to think that we're going to need it, and we certainly don't think it can be as expensive as it really is. But what we're seeing in our office more and more often is that our clients have actually gone through situations where they've had to take care of a parent. And then they realize, you know, how at risk their retirement funds are because they experienced it through having to help a parent out.
22: And it's not just the funds either, Christy. It's
21: the freedom.
22: It's the freedom.
21: Freedom because, of being able to live your life in retirement.
22: You know, mom and dad may live further down the bayou and you're still working and yet you love your parents. You want to take care of them, but maybe you're the only child or your sibling lives somewhere else. And the time burden of having to help them versus having to pay expensive out of pocket money to have someone help them. Here's the deal. Always remember this. Fear is what breeds inaction. We see it all the time. Fear tends to breed inaction. Facts can breed a strategy. I don't know who came up with that quote, but I like it, right? Christy addresses it in her book. If you would like to get a copy of Christy's book, Unlock Your Smart Plan, a comprehensive retirement guide for Louisiana, or if you would like to just have a phone call or come in and sit down for a one-on-one meeting to address these issues, just text the word book to 225-523-6389. Again, you can text the word book or text the word visit, or you can even call the number. We would call you back Monday. It's 225-523-6389.
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17: Glad you're with us today for Your Money Matters with Christy Smith and Matt Kennedy of Presley Wealth Management. I'm Mark Elliott. Again, the number, if you want to talk with the team, you're trying to figure out, boy, can we retire? Do we have enough? Are we going to be okay? Will our money last? 225-523-6389. If you'd like Christy's book, Unlock Your Smart Plan, just text book to that same number, 225-523-6389. I'm Mark Elliott. Glad you're with us today. We're talking about healthcare. And I don't know if you guys remember, but way back, probably 2015, okay. The Fidelity studies that we mentioned earlier, where it's right now Fidelity Research says a healthy 65-year-old may need roughly $172,500 out of pocket for medical expenses in retirement, not counting long-term care. Well, that number for the healthy 65-year-old couple back in 2015 was $225,000. So now we're up to almost $345,000, basically just a little over a decade later. Matt, there's no end in sight to this cost, it seems.
22: It seems that way, doesn't it? If you look at things that have inflated the most over the last 20 years, things that have inflated the most in cost. Well, let me ask you this, Christy. What household item, what household product has decreased the most in price over the last 20 years?
21: Decreased.
22: What household item can you buy now for way cheaper
17: TV,
22: than you could 20
17: TV,
22: years ago?
17: TV.
22: You nailed it.
21: Television.
22: Right. Mm-hmm. Okay. But the thing that has increased more than anything else, and it even beats out college textbooks.
21: Eggs or milk?
22: No.
21: Bread?
22: Healthcare. Healthcare is the number one rising cost in this country. You're right. It just goes on and on and on. You think there's got to be some reform of some kind to rein this in, you know? But it's scary. It's a number that's scary if you think about it. It really is.
17: So when you think about it, when you get to 65, then you have the opportunity for Medicare. There's Advantage plans. There's Medicare supplements. The original right. Medicare is in there. And I think all the verbiage, Christy, confuses people too. You guys can help explain this for them because I think it gets so complicated. What about the drug plans? What do I need to do there? Do I go Advantage plan? Do I do the supplements? How do I figure all of that out? There's so many parts of retirement, which is why you wrote your book, Unlock Your Smart Plan, because there is income needed in retirement. Right. There is investment strategies. There's tax planning. There's health care planning, long-term care planning, legacy planning, Social Security, Medicare decisions. That's a lot on our plate that we have not dealt with all of that during our working years, really, have we?
21: Yeah, you're exactly right about that. And the thing to me is that I think one of the reasons people can get so confused about Medicare and,
22: yes.
21: and the different options is because it's just a completely different, it's a different animal than what you're used to.
22: Well, most people think though, I want to make sure we're both clear on this. Medicare will cover all of my needs when I'm old.
21: Absolutely not.
22: And that's the key thing I wanted you to drive home. Medicare is for basic care. It does not cover long-term care. Didn't mean to interrupt you, Christy, but I hear that assumption so often.
21: Well, and another thing too is that people often don't understand that how much you pay for your Medicare Part B benefits can be different than what your neighbor pays. And that's because it is means tested now. And so there's a lot of different options that are available. Which plan is the right plan for you? Nobody knows. That's why we recommend that you work with someone that's an authority with that type of coverage. Presley is the one in our office that specializes in Medicare, Medicare supplement plans, Medicare Advantage plans, Part D, and even looking at whether a client's going to incur IRMA penalties for their Part B premiums. And so if that's a concern to you, maybe you're turning 65 in the next 6 months and you would like someone to reach out to you, just text the word VISIT. And you're going to text that to 225-523-6389. She'll reach out to you and schedule a 15-minute call to see if she can answer any questions that you have. 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Again, you can just give our office a call at 225-523-6389. 225-523-6389 and schedule a call with Presley, or you can text the word book to 225-523-6389. Because again, we do talk about Medicare in my book.
22: Yeah.
21: Unlock Your Smart Plan.
22: I had the quote earlier about fear, you know, fear creates paralysis, and facts create clarity. The way we work is when we sit down and kind of look at your overall picture, think about when you're at the doctor and the doctor says, okay, we're going to, you know, tap your knees and use a stethoscope and listen to your heart. What's the doctor really doing? He's checking to see, are there any weak points? Do I hear a murmur in the heart? Is there a lack of reflex in the knee, for example? Okay, docs, don't, I'm not saying that's exactly what you're doing, but you get the point, right? So here's the deal. We're putting a financial stethoscope to your life and we're saying, how long will the money last? So how much will we need for healthcare? What would a market downturn when I first retire do to me? Or if I'm already retired, what are the things that are going to affect me down the road, like healthcare and taxes? So we lay out a plan with our retirement money map, and the plan turns the abstract fear. Like the fear is, well, what if I get sick? It's going to be so expensive. Well, I just won't think about that. What we're trying to do is we're trying to turn an abstract fear of, say, what if I get sick? What if the market crashes? Into concrete numbers. So we start with the baseline. Well, your current plan says, look, if you spend the way you want to spend, you're good till age 98. Well, let's stress test that, Christy. Let's have a spouse pass away early on, maybe in their early 70s. How does that affect the plan? Let's not have the client with a long-term care plan and see how quickly they run out of money. Let's see what it costs to fund a long-term care plan. What is too much risk or not enough risk due to a retirement plan? So again, we're going to put the stethoscope on your retirement and find the weak spots and say, here are some areas we think you might want to improve. And if we work on these areas, does it guarantee success? Absolutely not. Doctor can't tell you how long you're going to live, but it sure can give you some clarity about what the future looks like and at least a plan to deal with that. That's how we do it. So reach out to us at 225-523-6389. Don't live in fear. Just having a conversation about what you need to do can offer clarity. 225-523-6389.
17: You know, Christy, one of the greatest things, I think, you know, you talk about your business at Presley Wealth Management being a service business, and it is certainly walking people through the SMART plan, income, investment, taxes, healthcare, legacy planning, Social Security, Medicare, all those decisions that are on a plate. But to me, at the end of the day, most people, we know the biggest fear amongst retirees is fear of outliving their money. To me, it's because they don't really understand where they are. I think we're going to be okay. I hope we're going to be okay. They don't know. The benefit of sitting down with you and Matt and the team at Presley Wealth is clarity. Here's where you are. There's no tricks. Here's where you are. What do we need to do to put you in a better position? Or you've already won the game. You're good to go. But now they've got clarity.
21: Exactly. And, you know, one of the things that I often talk about with people that are getting close to retiring is test driving your retirement income. You know, when you're still working, determine how much you're going to need to live on in retirement every month. And, you know, how much are you expecting to receive an income every month in retirement? And basically pretend that you're retired for 6 months and live on the amount of money that you're planning on living on in retirement. And that's going to give you a good idea of, hey, did you miss something? Are you good? You would be surprised, Mark, how many people come in to meet with us and actually don't know how much they're going to need monthly to live on in retirement.
17: I'm not surprised.
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7: 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You can always call the team, and we're going to do a mailbag segment here. These are questions that have come from people coming in, people from events that they have attended, had questions like, that's a good question. We ought to use that on the radio show. 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Now they can ask you follow-up questions. You can ask them follow-up questions. You're going to get to the real answer much quicker, I think. 225-523-6389 is the number to chat with the team at Presley Wealth. 225-523-6389. I'm Mark Kelly. Glad you're with us. All right, Christy, you're up first. Then it's going to be Matt, then it'll be Christy, then it'll be Matt, and Matt will wrap up the show somewhere in the ballpark of the time that we're allotted. That's the plan. All right, okay. First question, Christy, goes to you. This comes from John in Zachary. I've heard you guys talk about annuities on the show, but I don't really know where you stand with them. Do you like them as a retirement tool, or do you not like annuities as a retirement tool?
8: Well, first of all, what I'd like to say is that not all annuities are alike. And unfortunately, we hear that word. I used to tell Matt, when he came to work here, it was like the A word is a bad word. But in reality, it's actually not. Depending upon your needs, depending upon which type of annuity you use. So in my opinion, there are some annuities that I don't care for. But again, all annuities are not alike. So we do tend to use a form of annuity called a fixed indexed annuity inside of our retirement plans. And we do it for several reasons. You know, number one, annuities can provide safety because the type of annuity we use does not invest the money directly into the market. We also like fixed indexed annuities because they don't give us the earnings potential of being in the market, but they don't give us the earnings potential of having a CD. There's kind of a mix. To me, we have better earnings potential in a fixed indexed annuity versus a traditional CD. In addition to that, some fixed indexed annuities are designed to pay guaranteed income. So they, again, all annuities are not alike, but we do tend to use insurance contracts here at Presley Wealth Management for a small portion of someone's retirement plan. But remember, it's not the plan, and we do believe that there is tremendous value in having a portion of your money invested in the market.
9: The main goal for most of you is as you get ready to retire, the couple of years before you retire, and

0: the 3 to 5 years after you retire, we want to actually be cognizant of risk. We want to account for what if the market has a hard downturn right as you begin to retire. That's called the sequence of returns risk. So having some money set aside that is not at risk in the market but still has growth potential allows us to help reduce your overall risk and gives us a higher chance of success with the plan. Again, annuities are so misunderstood. If you own some and you're discouraged by what you're seeing, we'd be happy to evaluate them, and we're always going to explain in great detail any annuity we would plan to use.
1: So, John, you want to talk with the team at Presley Wealth? Easy. Just pick up the phone, 225-523-6389, 225-523-6389. Next question, Matt, this is you. It comes from Mary in Baton Rouge. Can I have too much life insurance, and how do I figure out the right amount of coverage?
0: Yeah, that's a complicated question. Yes, you can have too much life insurance. Christy, we occasionally will meet with someone who they had 7 classmates from high school who all went to work for some various insurance companies. They've got life insurance policies scattered out all over the place. Here's the rule of thumb. Keep in mind that while you're working, for the most part, younger and working, life insurance is there to do what, Christy?
2: Well, it depends on what you're using it for, because most people are using it as a death benefit.
0: Yeah,
2: but that's not always the case.
0: Right. Like if you're young and working, of course I need life insurance. I need life insurance because if something happens, I want my family to be taken care of, bills to be paid off and all of that. But many people assume, well, once I get the kids out of the house and I don't owe much in terms of debt, I don't need life insurance. The truth is one of the biggest debts you have is the debt to Uncle Sam when you do pass away at the end of your retirement cycle. Well, life insurance can help with that too.
1: So here you go. Another question. This comes from Kaylee in Denham Springs. My husband died about a year ago, and I've been managing as best as I can, so our condolences, obviously. But I'm still not sure if his financial advisor is a good fit for me now. He got along great with my husband, and he was very helpful in the immediate aftermath when my husband passed away. But we don't really communicate very well, it seems. Should I get a second opinion on my retirement plan? And Christy, this is kind of common where husband and wife, one passes away, the one had maybe a better relationship with the advisor. And I think it's changing, but it used to be, you know, the advisor wouldn't talk to the wife as much. And now they're like, well, this is weird. I'm not sure I get along with them.
2: Well, unfortunately, we still do see that and hear about it. And the reality is number one, I think a second opinion can never hurt, regardless. Even if you've got along very well with the advisor, a second opinion does not hurt anyone. But I do think it's really important that you are able to feel comfortable communicating with your advisor. And if you weren't part of the planning process from the very beginning, I think it's important that you meet with that advisor and understand moving forward what is the plan, because your needs have changed. Your situation has changed. What did they do to prepare for this change, and how does it affect you?
1: And Christy, if he was a broker and not a retirement planner, that's a totally different game as well.
2: Exactly right. You know, the thing is that when we build a plan, we want to build a plan that's going to plan for our clients to live a very long life, and we want to know that they're going to not outlive their money. But we also want to have a plan that says, okay, if something happens to one of you, we're typically going to see a decrease in income because you're going to lose one Social Security check. Normally, expenses don't go down drastically when one of you passes away. So we always want to have a backup plan, because one of the things that I think is really important is after the death of a spouse, I don't think you should have to make important financial decisions for the first year. So if you already have the plan built and you've already discussed it with the advisor, you know, while both of you are alive, you know what that plan is. And then it's a matter of implementing the plan and not having to make emotional decisions during your time of grief.
1: So, Kaylee, that number to talk with the team at Presley Wealth Management, 225-523-6389. All right, final question, Matt, you get it, comes from Wendell in Prairieville. I want to time my retirement so I don't have a gap in health care insurance between my employer-sponsored plan and Medicare. I think this is kind of a common question.
0: Mm-hmm.
1: But I'm also, Matt, really getting worn out with my job. Are there other options, or do I just need to keep working until I get to 65 in Medicare?
0: Yes, there are other options. I have 1 minute. Here they are. Now, I'm going to rapid fire these. Number one, you can opt for something like an Obamacare plan, okay?
2: Depending on the income, it might be affordable.
0: Right. If your income is not too high, it may be affordable. However, if the family's income is too high, that could push you into what we call private insurance. Basically, it's a non-Obamacare plan, but you can get insured. It's just at what cost? That becomes the main issue. And then some people will ask us about MediShare plans, like Christian MediShare plans. We're not here to endorse any of those, but you do have options, and we do work with someone who helps us find those options. You just have to be very, very clear on the cost, because the cost can be affordable, or it can be, it can even be worse than COBRA. So it's a huge decision making, process that you're going to have to go through. But we do have some tools to help guide you and estimate what premium would be. And then you can turn to one of our experts to really help you shop for that and find out if that's appropriate. 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It's the five areas we work in at Presley Wealth Management. 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
4: 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Insurance guarantees are backed by the financial strength and claims paying abilities of the issuing carrier. 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It is not intended to be used as the sole basis for financial decisions, nor should it be construed as advice designed to meet the particular needs of an individual situation. The Presley Group is not permitted to offer, and no statement made during this show shall constitute tax or legal advice. Our firm is not affiliated with or endorsed by the U.S. government or any governmental agency. The information and opinions contained herein provided by third parties have been obtained from sources believed to be reliable, but accuracy and completeness cannot be guaranteed by the Presley Group. 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
3: Yeah, so I work for my father-in-law. 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
4: 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What does he want from his business after this transition's over? And he needs to decide that now. The more gradual the succession plan, the higher the probability that it's successful.
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6: From ABC News, I'm Wayne Cabot. The Truth and Justice Commission is the name President Trump is giving to what would be a taxpayer fund to compensate Trump allies, including those who stormed the Capitol to contest Trump's loss in the 2020 election. How would it work? Here's ABC's Catherine Folders.
7: Sources tell ABC News President Trump is in the final stages of negotiating a deal with his own government over a $10 billion lawsuit he brought against the IRS. The president expected to drop the suit as soon as Monday in exchange for the creation of a so-called Truth and Justice Commission, which would oversee a fund of more than $1.7 billion to pay the president's allies.
6: He can't do that, says Jamie Raskin, lead Democrat on the House Judiciary Committee on ABC's This Week.
8: This is completely unconstitutional, and Congress has got to move to stop it, not just the courts.
6: Republican Senator Thomas Massie, Kentucky, agrees that the president can't just create a fund like that, but says he has a point.
9: It's almost impossible to sue the federal government if they infringe on your First Amendment, your Second Amendment, or your Fourth Amendment. And so we should change those laws so that to give people standing when they've had their rights violated, because people have been wronged. We need to make it easier to get that money.
6: The U.S. war in Iran continues to spill over, with a drone hitting a nuclear power plant today in the United Arab Emirates. Unclear who sent it, but Iran is suspected, the attack causing a fire but did not release radiation. Overnight, Ukraine hit Russia hard, sending drones into and around Moscow. One of its largest drone strikes yet in this 4-year war. Several are dead. Ukraine's President Zelensky calling the drone strikes entirely justified. Russia repeatedly launching similar attacks. A Bulgarian is the first from her country to take top prize in the continent's biggest song contest. Bangaranga, bangaranga, bangaranga, bangaranga. A song about personal empowerment, Bangaranga, by the singer Dara, who's 27. You're listening to
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17: Well, of course there's no deal. I mean, there's no deal because there's no deal. There was never going to be a deal. Who in the bloody world could you make a deal with? Monty Hall couldn't make this deal. That was a Monty Hall reference. Huh? Try and get that from Mark Levin. Tony Katz today. Good to be here. Good to be with you. Ed Morrissey joins us right now from hotair.com. Mark Levin.
18: That's right. I think that I should be considered the Carol Merrill of the Tony Katz show.
17: I think that's where we're at. Please, I'm already dating the show. Could you please not take us back to 1804? Let us talk about the fact that there's no deal. And you guys over there at hotair.com, where, of course, Ed Morrissey is the capo de tutti capo, there is the story. Trump finally tapped out after dealing with the Iranian regime. Now, no disrespect to Dwayne, who wrote the article, Dwayne Patterson, the great producer of Hugh Hewitt. I don't like the utilization of the term tapped out, but I do appreciate the concept that there is no deal, and it must be very exhausting to think that you're going to come to a deal with an Iranian regime that does not want a deal. And this latest was the Iranians saying, well, we could think of something, but first you have to pay us reparations.
18: Pay us reparations plus admit that we are sovereign over the Strait of Hormuz now and forever, and then maybe later on we'll get around to talking about some of the things that concern you. I mean, it's absurd. This is the same type of good cop, bad cop type of stuff that Iran has been doing for decades. There's this mythology, I think, in the West that there are moderates in the Iranian regime, which is absolutely false. You may as well look for Sasquatch in the Iranian regime. You're going to find just as many Sasquatches in the Iranian regime as you're going to find moderates. Everyone who's in this regime is in this regime because they're part of that same extreme Iranian death cult. And all of these guys are operating on the same basis. They don't have any power without upholding this cult. So the idea that Abbas Araghchi and Mohammad Ghalibaf and Masoud Pezeshkian are somehow conflict with Ahmad Vahidi and the IRGC leadership on the basis of moderate versus extreme is idiotic. Now, there may be, and I'm sure that there are fractures in there about who wants to grab power, because that always happens when you have this type of decapitation strategy that has already taken place, and different people want to grab the reins, right? And you also have this mystery around Mojtaba Khamenei, who is...
17: Oh, could we just call him Khomeini? Could we stop pretending he has some kind of special and important pronunciation of his name that matters?
18: Well,
17: he's dead guy's
18: kid. There's Khomeini and there's Khamenei. So, I mean, just to distinguish between the two, we'll call him Mojtaba. We'll just call him Mojtaba. That's his first name. And it's just easier that way. We can call him Nepo Baby Tola.
17: Nepo Baby Tola. That is your term for it. It's the best term ever. But, you know, just to interrupt on a more serious note, I don't disagree with you that there are these factions within the Iranian regime. My argument has been that, of course, there are. So how is it possible that there's any negotiation happening? You're right that there are people who still pretend that there are moderates amongst the Iranian regime, and those people are called Obama bros. But for those of us who are rational, normal, we don't pretend to be what we're not. It's impossible. Ed, the question that everybody asks themselves is, what the hell are we actually doing here? What's Trump's long-term or the Pentagon's long-term, short-term goal here?
18: Well, that's a good question, because I think up until a couple of weeks ago, I could have told you that. And then over the last couple of weeks, we've seen this back and forth where Iran starts shooting at us. We don't shoot back, which irritates the Saudis, who deny us airspace until we decide to find our gonads. I'm sorry to put it crudely, but that's what happened. And now we're back to being a little bit more firm with the Iranians. And I think that what the Saudis told Trump was fish or cut bait. Either you're going to see this war all the way to the end, or just get out so that we're not getting our facilities bombed for no good reason whatsoever. Either finish this or stop. And I think that that's what the Saudis told Trump last week. And Trump said, okay, we'll finish this. I'm hoping that that's the case, because all this is doing is just delaying this on and on. And it is allowing the Vahidi and the IRG's hardliners to claim that they are succeeding in holding off the United States. And that helps them hold on to power. They are going to lose power. Literally, probably in the next phase when we start attacking their energy production, but they're going to lose their grip on power if we continue to reduce their military industrial infrastructure, because the people at some point, and whatever dissenters there may be within the Artesh, which is the Iranian infantry, or within the civic institutions of Iran that are somewhat separate from the IRGC to the extent that they are, you're going to start seeing people really start taking this seriously and figure out ways to get rid of these guys. And that's what we should have been doing all along. Do a ceasefire for a couple of days to see if Iran wants to stick to it. As soon as they started closing the Strait of Hormuz, we should have ended that right then and there and gone back to plan A.
17: Talking to Ed Morrissey of hotair.com, where he is the editor in charge there. Find him on the Twitter X, Ed Morrissey with two S's and two R's. I say you're the editor in charge there. What are you? You're the editor in charge. Just to take the compliment.
18: I'm managing editor. I joke around about being the Camerlengo. I'm the guy who's in charge when nobody's in charge.
17: So. Fantastic. Oh, yeah. I put you in charge. I would argue that the delay was at one time acceptable. There was a moment where the delay made sense. We were making sure we were prepared for next phases of battle, rearmed, reset, re-ready. The idea that the delay gives power to anybody left in the regime, specifically, of course, we're talking about the IRGC, the Islamic Revolutionary Guard Corps, is only that it allows them a propaganda story against the people itself, not that it's based in reality. If I were to kind of delineate or interpret what you're saying. And I wonder where this, if this is true of the Pentagon, if this is true of people on the Hill. We clearly see it of the Saudis when they denied us airspace because they want the Iranian regime gone because they don't want the threat for their oil fields. And most importantly, they want to be the hegemonic power in the area. Right. That we're now to the point where every delay that comes next is just silliness. Everybody knows no deal can be made. What are we waiting for? Which now leads to what the hell are we waiting for?
18: Well, I mean, it's inexplicable. It's been inexplicable for at least a couple of weeks. As soon as Iran started harassing shipping in the Strait of Hormuz again, this thing should have been, we should have dispensed with this. I don't know if we're trying to make nice with the Pakistanis, which is certainly possibly part of this, is that we want to make nice with the Pakistanis, or that we don't want to destabilize, Turkey and the Kurds. And there's a lot of moving parts in this region. This is not just a simple, binary, question. But at some point, again, you have to fish or cut bait. You've started this. You have to see it all the way through to the end. And to the end either means that the regime is entirely gone, it's collapsed, or you have completely ruined the infrastructure of Iran so much that they can't pose a threat to anybody again. And that, I think, is either one of those things is acceptable. There's such a thing as a punitive expedition. We used to do these things, and they were effective. You didn't have to occupy a country. You just had to destroy it. You know, there's an argument to be made for this here. At a certain point, when you've got the blockade on and you've completely wiped out the military industrial infrastructure, and the IRGC has an extensive infrastructure in Iran, you have to do a lot of that work. The regime will eventually wither and die anyway because they simply don't have the resources to hold on to power. It may take quite a long period of time, but in the meantime, you've removed these threats. And we have stopped halfway through that process. And I get taking a couple of days or a week to resupply and to see what you can do diplomatically, see if you can convince them to take the Bashar al-Assad route to Moscow and allow somebody else to come to power. But that's clearly not happening. Ahmad Vahidi is not leaving, and not willingly. And the idea that Abbas Araghchi and Masoud Pezeshkian and Mohammed Ghalibaf are somehow a different pole that you can talk to in the regime is nonsense. We've done this before. That's how we got the JCPOA. The JCPOA we agreed to, this is the Obama bros again, because we were told, oh, we have to bolster the moderates. Because if you don't bolster the moderates, the hardliners are going to take control and keep control. And we didn't bolster anybody. We gave them a bunch of money so they could spread it to Hamas, Hezbollah, and the Houthis. And that's the reality of dealing with the Iranian regime. There are no moderates. They're all the same. They're just giving you different faces to try to convince you to part with your money.
17: How much of this is that Trump does not want to have to deliver the death blow that is necessary, even though this engagement has to deliver the death blow that is necessary? He really does believe he can find a way, mainly because he doesn't understand why anybody would go to war anyway. Just start trading with each other and don't be weird. Like, that's his whole world view. How much of this has been bringing him around to the fact that you came this far, you can't come this far only to come this far?
18: I suspect that that's exactly what the Saudis told him. Last week. I suspect that the Saudis said not everything can be made a deal. If you wanted to make a deal, could have just reinstituted the JCPOA and lived with the consequences of it. And that way we wouldn't have our refineries being bombed.
17: That's
18: really what the issue is with the Saudis.
17: You don't think that conversation also came from the Pentagon? That didn't come from Hegseth. That didn't come from Rubio. That didn't come from, anybody else within?
18: Well, again, I mean, I think that Donald Trump is, sui generis. He thinks he's a completely new entity on the scene. And some of these things he's going to have to learn the hard way. And I think he's learned this the hard way. And I think we're finally getting around to that point where he thinks he has said all along he could have cut a deal with the Iranians, right? And I think he, just the same way he thought he could cut a deal with Putin to end the Ukraine war. And that didn't work out either. I think he's starting to realize that sometimes you just can't cut deals with people because they are just so bloody minded that and so intent on their ideology that they simply can't be negotiated with. And I think he's figured this out now. At least I hope so, because that's the reality. These people are insane and they will continue on until they annihilate as many people as they possibly can for their death cult.
17: When the facts show you what things are, you have to believe that they are exactly that. Talking to Ed Morrissey of HotAir.com, let me change gears. And let me get to our midterm elections. I don't know if you've seen this or not. This is the Cook Political Report right here. I saw Frank Luntz sharing this, that when you take a look at the left of this chart, which is in the blue, the solid Democrats, the lean Democrats, the likely Democrats, you get 208 Democrats in the House of Representatives that are most probably going to win their seats. And when you take a look at the Republicans on the right, the lean, the likely, and the solid, you get 209 Republicans. And then you have 18 toss-up seats. Now, a fair amount of those are right now Republican seats. The moral of this story is that for a Republican Party that is supposed to be being buried by the war, buried by inflation, buried by the redistricting debacles, they're still holding their own. Republicans can win these midterms, although it's very difficult. And I argue it doesn't even seem like Republicans want to win at all. It's super weird. But the story that's been going out over the past week of Democrats in disarray, there's been constant stories of this, almost as if there was a leak and it's so real that everybody has to cover it in a different way. This from Cook Political Report kind of is part of that, shouldn't say kind of, is part of that story. That, you know, reports of our demise have been greatly over-exaggerated.
18: Well, I think that the events of last week probably really changed the picture, too, right?
17: Virginia.
18: You had, a week and a half ago, you had Calais. You know, a week ago, Friday, you had Calais, which threw out all of the, threw out specifically the redistricting map in Louisiana, but is going to apply nationwide to any state that drew majority-minority districts under the Voting Rights Act, Section 2. So all of these states are going to have to redraw their maps. We're waiting from the Supreme Court on that, but most likely the Supreme Court's going to say this applies to everybody, not just to Louisiana. That's going to be a disaster for Democrats. Dave Weigel was noting this on Semaphore, that this iteration of the Democrat Party, the hard progressive Democrat Party, has never won a House majority without VRA states or VRA districts, excuse me. So when those things start getting dismantled, that 208-209 thing is going to start coming down. That may not be this cycle. It might be next cycle. It could be 2030. Well, more than likely next cycle. So that's important. The second thing is that you're seeing maybe a 10-seat shift in this cycle because of all the redistricting that's done. So that's part of this mess too. So, yeah, things are looking better for Republicans. They still have to win these elections, but things are looking a little better for Republicans now.
17: Ed Morrissey, HotAir.com. I appreciate you taking the time to be with us. You do fine work. More to get to. I'm Tony Katz. This is Tony Katz Today.
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8: So Keir Starmer is getting his butt handed to him in the UK, and it's only a matter of time before he's out as Prime Minister. It's only a matter of time. Tony Katz today. Good to be here. Good to be with you. The Labour Party got just smacked around in some local and regional elections. What did well? The Reform UK party led by Nigel Farage. Oh, you've seen Nigel Farage. You like Nigel Farage. And you know you like Nigel Farage because Keir Starmer hates Nigel Farage.
9: Because I want to remind you what Nigel Farage said about Brexit. He said it would make us richer. Wrong. It made us poorer. He said it would reduce migration. Wrong. Migration went through the roof. He said it would make us more secure. Wrong again. It made us weaker. He took Britain for a ride, and unlike the Tories, actually, who at least had to face up to it, he just fled the scene. And now he'll talk about almost anything other than the consequences of the one policy he actually delivered. Because he's not just a grifter, he is a chancer.
8: I got to tell you, I don't know what a chancer is. What is a chancer? A scheming opportunist. It's British slang. I had not heard the term before. A chancer is an opportunist. Are you telling me that because of Brexit, illegal immigration and overwhelming migration issues went through the roof, and therefore you have allowed London to become very much third world nation? That's Brexit's fault? That isn't policy fault, where Nigel Farage was not there in order to engage policy? And I'll put the issue on both parties, just like on immigration issues in the United States. It could be put on both parties. Until, of course, the election of Trump for the second time. I know some of you are going to say third time, but could we please not have that fight right now? Thank you. So where are you in this to have cleaned up the mess? Where are you in this? How did Brexit lead to the issues with the mass importation of Islamists? You don't have that answer? You should have that answer. Maybe because you're full of it. And maybe because all of this is seen as remarkably weak. You're a failed leader. You're a failed man. You are desperate to be part of the woke class. And it's only a matter of time. You can call Nigel Farage whatever you will. And I don't claim Nigel Farage is perfect. But you are getting ripped apart. Just ruined. Because of your progressivism within London, your progressivism regarding the recognition of Palestine, which isn't a place, your sincere and severe hatred of Trump and your unwillingness to get your people cheap energy. You did this. Your failures are yours. And we should be clear about that because the people certainly are. And I only hope they continue to act in this measure. I want Britain to act in its best interest. I want them to survive and thrive. I want them to deal with the Islamist threat that they have invited into their nation, and I want them to deal with the Islamist threat that is outside of their nation. I want them to survive. And the only way to do that is to say we are Britain and we will remain. And it would be helpful if the king, who gave a nice speech here in the U.S., had given a speech for Easter to the people and not given in to fear tactics of the left and of the Islamists. This is Tony Katz today.

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0: It is indeed go time because the Vice President of the United States, J.D. Vance, is speaking. Tony Katz, Tony Katz Today. Guys, an absolute pleasure. Find everything I do at TonyKatz.com. The Vice President speaking to the Fraternal Order of Police. This happening just moments ago.
1: Say it's my honor to be here again 1 year later. I want to open with a line of scripture from the book of Isaiah. I suspect it's a passage that all of you in law enforcement know very well, but I think it speaks so much to the sacrifice and to the duty and to the sense of purpose that every single law enforcement officer takes with them every single day of the job. In it, the prophet Isaiah recounts from inside the temple of Jerusalem, quote, "Then I heard the voice of the Lord saying, whom shall I send and who will go for us? And I said, here I am, send me." My friends, we gather this afternoon to honor men and women who heard the exact same call, men and women whose selflessness led them toward danger when others fled. People who said, send me, not send somebody else, but send me. People whom service was a way of life, not a burden. And their love of community, of their families, of their neighborhoods, of the places they called home, bound them to a life of duty to others. A duty they lived out every single day. From the first time they put on that amazing badge, to the moment that they took their very last breath.
0: This is right where the Vice President should be. This is smart. Now, you could argue, Tony, this is politics 101. It's not politics 101 when you're talking about a half of the country or a political party that not only wants to defund the police, but is proactively anti-law enforcement. Aggressively anti-law enforcement. And a recognition of what makes the law enforcement officer special by putting themselves in the line of fire does a very good job and is a constant reminder of exposing what it is that maybe the left actually fears most. It's not abuse. I would be with you. I oppose abuse of law enforcement. And I have seen plenty of videos that drive me insane, that incense me. And I want people thrown in jail for the rest of their lives. Cops that abuse the badge, forever in jail. Cops that get off on the power, forever in jail. You shouldn't be allowed to be a cop. But the recognition, as we saw the other day, there was a video, I forget where it was from. The Ring camera had it, the house is on fire. And there's the cop, no special gear, just what he's normally wearing on patrol. Figuring out how to get the door open because the heat is intense. And finally busting down the door and running into a burning house and runs out with a child in his arms. They're different people. Why don't we just say so? We can discuss problems. We can discuss issues. And we can say we will not allow that kind of abuse when there are those who engage in abuse. But that is not the totality. That is not the story. There is a need and there is a value. It is the same thing that people put on the military uniform. There's a reason that we show them respect. Because that is in and of itself a skill that the vast majority of Americans, of humans, don't have. It is what the left vehemently opposes. Oh, they oppose the abuse of law enforcement. Sure, you oppose the strength. But it's funny, you're absolutely going to have a force once you are able to engage your communist desires. You telling me that communists don't believe in force? First things first, all government is force. That's exactly what government is. Secondly, there's nothing like the force of the communist. to tell you what to do, to tell you where to stand, to tell you where to show up, to put you in a gulag, to help you die. This is where they're at. The force shouldn't come from the people saying that we have laws that should be followed. The force. Good Lord. I don't want to get off on the rant. I want to get back to the vice president. Because to be at these events, to point these things out, to note these things, that connects with people. And it really does show the juxtaposition between where the political right is, the independent is, the moderate is, and the radical leftist is.
1: In the Old Testament, God does not force Isaiah to serve him. Isaiah knew it would not be easy, but he steps up willingly. He volunteers, just like every single one of you and every single one of your loved ones. He accepts God's call to give his life in service to his fellow man. And today we remember men and women in uniform who laid down their lives answering that exact same call. We honor men like Philip Wagner, an officer with the local police department in Lorain in my home state of Ohio, who was killed in a cowardly ambush attack that, as the president said, President Yost, has become all too common in our country. Now, those of you who know him know that Officer Wagner was a family man, a Marine Corps veteran, Semper Fi, with 8 years experience in law enforcement. And he left behind a beautiful wife and 3 children.
0: Vice President continued on from there. I would commend you to catch the all of it. But this is an issue for the midterms. Actually, I would take it a little bit bigger. This is an issue all the way around. I think people have a hard time with the idea that you could do 2 things at the same time. You can recognize when a cop fails and still recognize the need for police. I think you should. You can do 2 things at the same time. If you've listened to the show for any amount of time, maybe you have picked up on the idea that I understand the need for police and value of police, and I don't believe in defunding the police. I have a real issue with how police act. And I'll start with something very, very simple. You're driving down the road. Next thing you know, there's a police officer behind you and the lights are on. They were hiding in the bushes and saw you speeding. I don't believe we should allow the hiding in the bushes. Police officers should not be allowed on, you know, unless they're involved in a sting operation of sorts, to hide behind the billboard, to hide behind this. No. In the same way that I am bothered by these police departments that have police vehicles where the lights on top are like razor thin and you can't really see them, and the car doesn't really look like a police vehicle, and they barely write the word police on there. It creates an adversarial relationship with the citizen. And there, far too often, this is what we see. The desire for the adversarial relationship with the citizen, as if somehow the citizen is guilty for their existence and all the cop has to do is sit back and wait. To protect and serve does not mean hiding.

0: Because when I need a cop, I want to be able to find a cop. And if it's neon green or neon orange, I would be able to find a cop. You don't hide from the people. That's crazed. You don't hunt them. They are not prey. They're the people you are there to protect. A few years ago, this might have been more than a few years ago, and this happened in Indianapolis, and I forget the name of the officer. I believe lost their life. An officer gets out of his vehicle to approach someone. I forget what they were involved in. Was it a drug deal? Was it something else? I forget. The officer was killed. The officer was attacked. The officer was killed. And the argument afterwards came, why did the officer get out of the car? Well, that's one hell of a take. If the officer hadn't gotten out of the car, nothing bad would have happened to them. Why'd they get out of the car? Why did they have to approach this other person? The cop doing their job is everything we want. The cop hunting people makes us very wary of the cop doing their job. Stop putting yourselves in a bad position. What the hell is wrong with you? What possibly is wrong with you? When we took a look at what happened in Minneapolis with ICE, I didn't say, hey, all these cops are innocent. I said, let an investigation take place. And I also said, Renee Good tried to run somebody over. And for the left, Renee Good tried to run somebody over, and she went out that day to see what she could disrupt, the damage she could cause, and the issues she could create. She went to ratchet things up, not to bring things down. She was not interested in protecting another human being. She was interested in seeing cops harmed or cops thwarted from doing their job for people like me and you. That was Renee Good. She should never be thought of as someone who is high and mighty and pious and valuable that we should put up on a pedestal. Do not raise your daughters to be like Renee Good. I don't know if she should have been shot. I get it. But I never claimed to have an expertise in the rules of how it is that ICE works. Alex Pretty? Alex Pretty was a known agitator who wanted to do harm and wanted to do damage and put himself in between the police and ICE and agents and what they were doing. Should he have been shot? I don't have the answer. And I'm more inclined on the Pretty case to say no. In the Renee Good case, it's more than easy to say she hit a cop with her car. I mean, it's kind of a game over situation there, and I think those people have the argument. I just don't know policy-wise what the rule is regarding ICE, and so that's why I said have the investigation. The anti-law enforcement tact from the left is not because they want to get rid of law enforcement, it's because they want to have a different power structure. You think they want something better? That's foolhardy. But when they have yelled defund the police, which is exactly what they meant from the very beginning, it never connected well with Americans. It has backfired on them. And what I like about J.D. Vance's talk today, it's a reminder of how disconnected they are, how bad they look, and the kind of awful society they're clearly gunning for. Remember that in November when you vote. This is Tony Katz today.
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wanted to see where oil prices were now that Trump is on his way back, back by now, or just about back. And West Texas crude is up and Brent crude is up. So as of the midday, you're back to close to $110 a barrel oil on the Brent crude that comes out of the oceans, and you're at $105 on the West Texas crude. That's where you're at. Tony Katz, Tony Katz today. I was curious to see, I made no prediction about this. I was curious to see if

0: if the meeting would have settled some people on this. Would it have settled some oil prices? And the answer is not yet. So what is that move? Because that's, if you're Trump, that's the next step. Get something settled. Get some oil down into, if you can, high 80 territory on the West Texas crude. How do you get that settling? And the only way to get that settling is through a show of force in the Strait. It's the only way to get it done. There's no other way to get it done. And we spoke about this last, maybe earlier this week. Time sometimes eludes me. But everyone has to be on the same page here. We can't kid ourselves. This is going to take a massive show of force. This is going to take boots on the ground, whether they're French, whether they are Arab Emirates, whether they're Israeli, whether they're another coalition, and some U.S. troops, because that's how you're going to get the uranium. This is the way it's happening. And I do question whether people think that's going to ratchet things up or not when it's troops on the ground for the uranium. But you have to show a line of destroyers and going at the IRGC, wherever they may be. That is what brings down the price of oil. And I don't think that talk about we're close to a deal. I mean, the market could fall for anything. I don't think that's going to move Americans anymore. This is Tony Katz today.
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4: From ABC News, I'm Wayne Cabot. President Trump's plan to have taxpayers pay off his allies, including January 6th rioters, with a $1.7 billion fund, drawing pushback from both parties. Democrat Jamie Raskin.
5: Congress never passed a slush fund for the Oath Keepers and the Proud Boys and the rioters and insurrectionists, and we never would do that. So it's very clearly being made up by the president.
4: He was on ABC's This Week with Republican Thomas Massie, who says it's almost impossible for people to win money from the government.
6: We need to make it easier to get that money, but that's action that Congress needs to take. I don't think you can do that. You can't just take $1 billion or $10 billion unilaterally with the executive branch. Congress has the power of the purse.
4: The fund would be a condition for the president to settle his $10 billion lawsuit against the IRS, and he may drop that suit as early as tomorrow. A Republican senator who defied Trump is sent packing by voters in Louisiana. Bill Cassidy, losing in the primary 5 years after voting to convict Trump over the January 6th attack. Trump campaigned for his defeat, calling him a sleazebag. And Cassidy said in defeat,
7: insults only bother me if they come from somebody of character and integrity.
4: Cassidy, the first senator to lose a primary since 2017. No country is claiming responsibility yet for sending a drone into a nuclear power plant today in the United Arab Emirates, causing a generator fire. No radiation leak. Iran is suspected. Iran's closure of the Strait of Hormuz is increasingly affecting businesses who either absorb the costs or pass them along.
8: My truck that I have that I use to pull the trailer is 100% diesel. I use my truck also to go buy supplies and stuff for my business.
4: Jose Perez in California, where diesel's now at about $7.50 a gallon. You're listening to ABC News.
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7: I think it's important that we try and understand President Trump's trip to China for what it was. Not what people wanted it to be, but for what it was. What actually took place from landing to takeoff. Because, I mean, there's a protocol story. And then, of course, there's a story with the press. But most importantly, there's the stories about how Xi Jinping engaged with the president and whether or not the president, for lack of a better term, took the bait. Did any of that matter to him at all? Tony Katz today. Good to be here. Good to be with you. Steve Yates joins us right now. Senior Research Fellow for China and National Security Policy at the Heritage Foundation. He is also the host of the upcoming show, Nation States with Yates. That will be available soon wherever it is you get your podcast and, of course, possibly on radio stations across the country. Good to have you here, sir. Let's start with the very, very basic question, which is the 30,000 foot overview question. This visit to China in the midst of dealing with Iran, did he have to go? Should he have gone or should he avoided this, the whole thing, avoided it altogether?
8: Well, Tony, for me, the question of whether or not to go really rests on, are you accomplishing necessary business with China? The Iran contingency, if you want to call it that, happening at the same time. In a way, it's a bit of a flex for the commander-in-chief to be able to go anywhere in the world and basically be able to do anything from anywhere in the world. Not every other world leader can do that. And we were sort of in this pause on the Iran situation. Whether that's good or bad is a whole separate matter, but there was sort of this negotiating lane that was in a cul-de-sac. We have a lot of force there that can and should, in my estimation, clear the Straits of Hormuz and make freedom of navigation a reality. If he did that while he was in China, that would have been an added flex. He chose not to. He chose to basically engage Xi Jinping. I think he's trying to make a generational change to put the U.S.-China strategic economic competition on a more stable path, going forward. Now, I might agree or disagree with that, but I think that is an understandable logic for a president to want to try for. And so I think that's really what this visit was about. There's a lot going on in the world, but he says he has this really special personal relationship of 11 years and going with Xi Jinping, and he wants to try to get big deals. But as you noted, there's a lot of blanks to still be filled in on what actually transpired. There's a pledge to buy Boeing aircraft. It's like something like 200 planes. That's not a small dollar amount. That's a big employment boost. But a lot of the other deals are still sort of to be announced, to be determined. And that, I think, is the sort of uncomfortable part that we live with in President Trump's unique style of doing this.
7: So let's start from the moment of landing. You know, there's this theory or belief that when it comes to the Chinese, nothing regarding protocol is ever a mistake. Things are very, very purposeful. When Trump was there in 2017, it was mainly a meet at the airport by a quasi low-level perfunctory. This was the vice president of China meeting him this time, and the band is playing and the kids are waving their flags. Was this because, ooh, the president likes a big show and it's all placating the ego? Or was this a message from Xi Jinping right from the start?
8: Well, in their parting meeting, they had a little lunch at the leadership compound in Beijing, and the Chinese leader made a big deal of telling President Trump, you know, only three other American presidents have been invited into this super secluded compound. Now, by the way, it's the communist headquarters compound. It's not a place you really want to go into, but it's considered exclusive. And it's been the place where past empires have conducted things too. And so they wanted to show the centuries old trees, and Xi Jinping was, you know, going around and touching one tree and saying this one is 150 years old and that one over there is 400 years old, trying to sort of be the flex on how old Chinese civilization is, as opposed to the Communist Party being in charge since 1949. That doesn't compare to the United States from 1776 forward. So there, everything, you're right, is a flex, is sort of a signal. And they know that President Trump likes the pomp and circumstance. They've watched how other countries, how other royal families have received President Trump. And he definitely likes that. And they wanted to do those things. President Xi said it was reciprocating for the hospitality that Trump extended to him back in 2017 when he welcomed Xi Jinping to Mar-a-Lago, the president's home and club.
7: Talking to Stephen Yates of the Heritage Foundation, heritage.org, senior research fellow for China and national security policy. There was a conversation, you're right, about Boeing aircraft and 200, although I think there's a good question about whether or not Boeing right now is capable of building 200 aircraft. There's a conversation, as always, about soybeans in the United States as China has tried to engage with South America on this front. But this conversation started in a very interesting twofold manner. With the president of China, Xi Jinping, talking about the Thucydides, I believe I'm pronouncing it right.
8: Thucydides.
7: Say it for me again.
8: Thucydides.
7: If I had only gone to school. but the idea that here's an existing power, here's an ascending power, and they usually engage in conflict as a way of warning of, hey, you don't have to do that with us. Just let us be a power. Then in a way describing us as a declining power, as something that would be utilized by Western media in the propaganda war, for sure. And then it was, oh, by the way, don't bother us regarding Taiwan. I don't know why you would be worried about a declining power bothering you about Taiwan, but it seemed that right off the bat, what Xi Jinping was engaged in was his own little bit of call it hypocrisy, for lack of a better word. We're the ascendant nation. You're the declining nation, but don't get in our way about Taiwan because you can clearly do that. Walk me through that messaging there.
8: Well, you're not wrong in the least bit, Tony. And there's a lot of political warfare that goes on when you're dealing with countries like China, Iran, Russia. That's basically their first line of offense in dealing with us. And we've typically done a pretty bad job, even though we're Team Freedom and we have something meaningful to say and our actions back up what we say. we just have done a bad job of really understanding the manipulation game that's coming our direction. And so you're right, the Thucydides trap, it goes back to the Peloponnesian Wars. That whole idea that we are in a Thucydides trap with China comes out of the Central Party School in China, and a famous or infamous professor from Harvard University has made a career talking about this very notion, very directly echoing the Chinese points. Victor Davis Hanson, no less, who I have tremendous respect for as a real classicist, has debunked the idea that history shows that a rising power is inevitably going to clash with a declining empire, whether the United States is a declining empire being another question. So that's part of sort of academic bunk that's gotten in the way, but the Chinese play it, and Americans too often don't rebut it. You're also right on the notion that why would they be worried about a declining America if they have all the cards? They should just ride out this balance of power shifting in their near abroad, and Taiwan will be theirs.
7: First of all, Thucydides, Thucydides. Forgive my inability to properly pronunciate. I've been doing a lot of drinking this morning. But more to the point, I found it interesting, sir, that the first thing that China discussed was Taiwan. Now, the argument that I make is trying to understand how others have viewed this. They tell us we're losing in Iran. They tell us we're Tupac committed in Iran. They tell us we don't have enough ammunition. They tell us we've used up too many missiles. They tell us that we're stretched too thin. And China still believes that we are capable of stopping them from taking Taiwan, placing ourselves in the strait with one of our aircraft carriers, and quite literally immobilizing what is supposed to be their very large, very grand, very powerful army. So I go back to what it is that they are saying here, because if so much of China is about the posturing and the positioning and the presentation, how am I supposed to, regardless of my politics, how is any American supposed to, any member of world civilization supposed to not view this as an admission of China of a weakness, or maybe better said, a fear of American strength and capability?
8: Well, it is an admission of weakness implicitly, but you have to work and pay attention to get there, and most mass audiences are not going to do that. And the net goal was really, I think, to zero in on America's commitment to provide defensive arms sales to Taiwan. And there was also a bank shot of trying to get America to have some daylight between the U.S. and Japan, because the Margaret Thatcher-like new prime minister of Japan has made very, very clear that freedom of navigation, peace and stability, maintaining the status quo around Taiwan is in Japan's national interest. And if China were to engage in boycott, embargo, or heaven forbid, a missile attack against Taiwan, that would violate Japan's national interest, and they might have to consider options to come to Taiwan's defense or protect the freedom of navigation. What I think the Chinese leader is doing is trying to throw enough shade out there, and it was diplomatically naughty of the foreign ministry to have such a fang-filled smile talking about Taiwan right as the president's arriving. That's a big no-no. We never do that to them when they come to the United States. And so that's the kind of impunity that we let them get away with. I frankly wish President Trump would call them out on stuff like that. I feel like China's an area where Trump is a little less Trump. If the UK had done something like that, it would have been a completely different ball game, and the press avail would have been bonkers to watch, and I would have popped popcorn and enjoyed it. But in this case, China does these things. They try to put this pressure. You're right. They know that Taiwan's self-defense capabilities are enhanced. They know what happened in Iran is China's fire sale on supposed advanced weaponry got smoked very quickly. They know that they're an untested military force. They know that if the U.S. or Taiwan or Japan or anyone is able to hold them at bay, even for a minute, that's devastating to the myth they've sold to their own people. And all of a sudden the people say, what are we fighting over this island 100 miles away that poured trillions of dollars into us to develop? You pick a fight with them, and all of a sudden we're struggling again. So there's huge risks that they know at one level, but this is a political game. And if they can get the strategic result of us pausing defense of arms sales to Taiwan, that undermines Taiwan, divides their politics, maybe gets Japan to pull back, net advantage to them without having to fire a shot or spend a dollar.
7: I've got more coming up with Steve Yates of the Heritage Foundation, heritage.org, specifically our approach to China. Trump is different in this second term than he was in his first term. And is that an issue? I'm not the first person to bring it up. Very, very smart people, people you know, like, and trust have brought it up as well. He's got a different approach. Does it make sense, or should he be the guy from back in 2017? I'll get into that. Keep it here. It's Tony Katz today.
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7: Just a quick thing on Rand Paul's son. I do not believe that the sins of the son are the sins of the father, the sins of the father are the sins of the son. You can argue that a kid was raised wrong. You can argue that a kid came from a rough family. You can argue all those things. But when Rand Paul's son decides to walk up to a member

0: Congress and say, you Jews are the problem. And the member of Congress is like, first of all, I'm not Jewish. Second of all, what the heck is wrong with you? I mean, it is a story, and no one should be surprised by that. Tony Katz today. Good to be here. Good to be with you. The story is that William Paul, the son of Senator Rand Paul, and remember, I like Senator Rand Paul. I like a lot of the things that Senator Rand Paul has done. I find him to be a guy who I don't agree with on everything, but there are some things where he is just absolutely fantastic. And I was talking just the other day about where he is regarding Fauci. Anthony Fauci needs to go to jail. That's my take. Anthony Fauci should be in jail right now, unquestionable. And that he's not, shameful. I don't know about the home life in the Paul household. I don't know if Senator Rand Paul is some kind of bigot, and I never knew it. His son walks into a bar. It's late at night, and Representative Mike Lawler is there. And he's like, there was no place else to eat. It was late, so they've got food. So I went in. It's on Pennsylvania Avenue, the Tune-In Restaurant and Bar. And here he comes, walks up to him and goes, you Jews this and that and the other. And Representative Lawler's like, I'm not Jewish. And then William Paul's like, oh, I'm sorry. I thought you were one of them. And starts going on this diatribe. 10 minutes, according to Representative Lawler, about how William Paul, the son of Rand Paul, hates Jews and hates gays and doesn't care if they die. That's the quote. First of all, to the Jews, my people, buy guns, buy ammo, and get trained. Because you should care if you die. You should care if you leave your kids orphans. You should care quite a bit. Buy guns, buy ammo, get trained. Dear Lord, this is exactly the problem. These people who want to do harm, they've decided they've got someone to blame because they're intellectually stunted. It's nonsense. It's nonsense. And we can also put an end to the idea, oh, it's just about Israel. It's not talking about the Jews. Of course it's talking about the Jews. Now you've added on gay to this? Fantastic. There are some 1930s Germans who would like to give you a thumbs up. So he said to Lawler that he blamed Israel for the U.S. war on Iran, saying the U.S. was, quote, trying to steal Iran's land for the Jews and steal the West Bank. First things first, no one's trying to steal Iran. Second thing second, the West Bank is part of Israel. And third thing third, I don't give a damn if Palestinians are happy about that part or not. The West Bank is a part of Israel. That's the end of the discussion. No more disputed land. No more some kind of occupied territory. Pfft, garbage. Israel done. This guy then came out to say that my actions were wrong and they were terrible and I'm going to seek treatment. Maybe he is. Maybe he is. But am I to believe that this is some level of isolated incident and that this isn't the way a lot of younger Americans are thinking because they have been ridiculously poisoned? And all those people who think they've been engaging in messaging and being successful, nope. No, you have not. You have not been successful in the messaging. I'll throw myself in there. We haven't been successful in the messaging. You telling me that for all the years conservatives have recognized the importance of Israel and the relationship and, of course, the evils of bigotry, it all went away in an hour and a half with the invention of the internet or the rise of the internet or Tucker, Megan, and Nick Fuentes. They were that popular in an hour and a half that they defeated 40, 50, 60 years of conversation? Yup. That's exactly what I'm saying. It's exactly what's happened. Do you think this is an easy one to fix? You think, oh gosh, no. Oh gosh, no. Do you think that this is valuable? Absolutely not. This is destructive for conservatism. Destructive for rational thought. People looking for someone to blame based on what? Somebody else's anger and hatred? Ooh, that's not valuable. Last night I had too much to drink and said some things that don't represent who I really am. I'm sorry, and today I'm seeking help for my drinking problem. That's what he posted, William Paul posted on social media. And his handle there on the Twitter X, Tasty Brew 1776. I mean, that one just writes itself. But when you say to me that it doesn't represent who I really am, you mean you don't hate Jews and you don't hate gay people, but you were drunk and that's the thing that came to your mind? Most people who get drunk are like, I love you, man. And some people are like, you made fun of my mom? You want to go? Right? Those are usually the two sides. The I hate Jews and I hate gays. I think if you want to take William Paul at his word, you're more than welcome to. But I think that came from a place that he already had. And the beer just allowed him to be free-flowing with it. My problem is that a lot of people are free-flowing with their hate that they clearly have had their entire lives, and they haven't had a thing to drink. William Paul is not an isolated case. He is part of the larger problem that we are going to experience, and it's going to be bad for all of us. This is Tony Katz today.
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0: let's get more into this trip. President Trump just got back from this trip to China, which, of course, media is going to talk about how Trump didn't get this and Trump didn't get that. Our job is not to listen to media narrative nonsense, bullcrap, garbage. Our job is to ask what actually happened, break it down, and see where the value was or maybe where there were mistakes. Were mistakes made? Or was there real opportunity? And one of these conversations is about whether Trump is the same guy on China that he used to be. Tony Katz today. Good to be with you. Talking to Steve Yates of the Heritage Foundation, heritage.org. But you brought up something that it's not the first time I've heard this discussed. Trump 2017, 2018 had a much stronger China position than Trump 2025, 2026. What's the real delineator and what do you think he should go back to?
1: Well, I think what we're seeing in 2026 is someone who wants to try to do a generational worthy grand bargain. And people can debate what is worthy of that kind of a bargain. How likely are you to get it? Is it durable, enforceable, et cetera, et cetera? And I think he sees the economic relationship between the United States and China as having been fundamentally unfair, that we have not used the leverage we've had with managing access to our market and trying to press them to make fundamental changes to open up theirs. I think that's why he had 30-something CEOs whose combined corporate net worth is almost equal to the gross domestic product of all of China. And so that was supposed to be sort of a Nixon 2.0. We're coming to you from a position of strength, offering you an opening. Can we get you to a place where you see this is a golden alternative pathway and I can actually dial back this nonconformist, non-status quo destabilizer role that they've played? I do not buy that bargain because I don't think a country that was willing to let a deadly virus out into the world kill millions of people and take trillions of dollars out of the economy is negotiable on things like that. I don't think that a country that was willing to kill conservatively 500,000 Americans between 18 and 35 for the last 10 years is really thinking about what we think. And they don't really have the flexibility in their system to change much because they have to export a ton or they die. And so they want America to buy. And if they just keep American leaders thinking, the promise of access to our market without the reality of it will keep Americans buying copious amounts of their stuff. That's what they've been living on. That's the oxygen they've been living on for a generation.
0: There's another question that comes from this, right? The overarching I took from this this meetup was, it was, hey, you know, your point of, you know, the president can walk and chew gum at the same time, fight a war with Iran, take care of this, have a meeting, no problem, build a ballroom, whatever it takes. He's fine. He's multifaceted. I thought that the takeaway was, see, we can talk. We can have a conversation. We're all good. We're all chill kids. We're all good. Was there a conversation or was there an implicit or maybe an inference regarding hemispherical dominance? Our idea of the Monroe Doctrine, which they refer to as the Trump Doctrine or the Donroe Doctrine. The Western Hemisphere belongs to us and you don't get the influence of Venezuela. You don't get the influence of Cuba. We're going to push it right out of South America. You stay over there. And is that a place where China pushes back on? Well, what are you doing with Taiwan?
1: Yeah, well, that has actually been talked about quite a bit. This is another area where I often try to advise friends around the world and anyone who cares to listen by way of our programs to just separate the words from the deeds. And the actions that the Trump administration has taken in the Western Hemisphere are profoundly strategically significant. It's an immense down payment in a reordering of things. There still needs to be some serious follow through, but we have options in our hemisphere that haven't existed for at least a generation. And we might begin to start seeing some governments getting elected in key countries in this hemisphere that are ready to take the extended hand from us. and like-minded allies. And we start bringing Japanese capital and financing, Korean capital and financing, maybe some Gulf capital and financing, that will very strongly compete with what China has been doing with non-market, below-cost financing and big investment projects to take resources out of this hemisphere. China sees that. They feel it. They're going to try to counter it. Net advantage America if we're serious and follow through. But that's actions. I have heard reverberations that this was a part of what was talked about in the U.S.-China conversations, and I don't doubt that it's a part. I have no evidence that it's been a central focus. China can sort of say then hands off of Taiwan. I sure hope that Americans wouldn't take that bait because it's not really not ours to give away. And fundamentally, there's no alliance with Japan if you just have Taiwan go without a shot fired. And even if we're okay with not having an alliance with Japan, the president sort of said, well, we're not going to have people have to go 9,500 miles to defend an island that wants to declare independence. Well, they're not trying to declare independence. Our nearest military base to Taiwan is 400 miles away in Okinawa. The nearest U.S. territory to Taiwan is Guam, with a significant military presence 1,700 miles away. It's not 9,500 miles away. Iran is farther away from proper American territory, and we've committed like a third of our military to change the fundamentals on the ground there. So there's some elements of rhetoric that don't align with ground realities. I chalk that up to the president being an extraordinary information shaper trying to manipulate his counterpart. And maybe he thinks that this gets Xi Jinping to cool his jets a bit, work on cooperation, and buy time while we continue to strategically decouple, rebalance supply chain dependencies, revitalize energy. We become the world's gas station. And that those fundamentals are pro team freedom, team America. And there's some truth to that. I just don't happen to like the happy talk because I sort of have lived through the darker side of what China has done for a long time.
0: 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Good to see you, sir. More to get to. I'm Tony Katz, and this is Tony Katz Today.
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0: The Speaker of the House, his name is Mike Johnson. You've seen pictures. He's the unlikely Speaker. And one can argue he's held on to the job admirably. I can't tell you that everything done has been something I've been happy with. Tony Katz. Tony Katz today, a pleasure to be with you. Most important, or top of the list of the things that have not given me pleasure, is that here are Democrats shutting down the government for over 70 days, and you're not campaigning on it? You didn't call him every name in the book? Hakeem Jeffries acts the biggest tough guy in the world. We're going to take the redistricting fight to you, and you're animals, you're terrible, you're psychotic, you're crazy. We're going to fight you in the streets, maximum warfare everywhere all the time. And here's Mike Johnson to say, how does my suit look? Does it look good? Does it look good? You know, Elon called me today. Elon's my friend. He's going to come to my party. He's going to my birthday party. We're going to have ice cream, and we're going to have a petting zoo. That's how he comes across. He shouldn't. He should be much rougher. It's not necessarily in his nature, at least for the public, maybe privately, because he's still the guy and no one else is thinking about being a speaker. And one of the jobs the speaker does, so we all understand, that's fundraising. If the money is coming in with him as speaker, well, he's going to hold on to that gig for a good long time. But there he was with the press assembled there, I believe in Statutory Hall, there in the Capitol. And let's hear what he had to say.
1: Just quite have a couple comments here. Take a few questions if you want about a big week. We just capped off another productive week here in the House. The House Republican majority is moving the ball, moving the agenda. Of course, this is police week, and we've had a number of ways to memorialize that, memorializing our fallen officers and all those who take the risk and put on the badge every day to protect all of our communities around the country. So we had bills and resolutions on the floor, as you saw. We had a wreath-laying ceremony. We had a candlelight vigil out on the steps of the Capitol. All that's appropriate, and we express our sincere gratitude to law enforcement around the country. I can tell you the Republicans in the House and Senate stand with law enforcement back to blue. We always will. Today, we just passed our first regular order appropriations bill for the FY fiscal year 27 cycle. This is, again, fulfilling our commitment to get back to regular order in the appropriations process. That's the only way for Congress to be a good steward of taxpayer funds. We have broken the Christmas omnibus spending bill madness that has had beset Congress for many, many years, and we're getting back, rebuilding the muscle memory for Congress to do its job. We're really proud of that. Now we have the remaining appropriations bills that will be coming through in

0: short order, trying to keep on the clock and make sure this happens well before the end of the fiscal year. So.
1: That's fantastic. Can you tell us two things? Are you serious about winning the midterms? And what have you done to actually be serious about winning the midterms? What else are we talking about here? I'm glad it's been police week and you've been supportive of law enforcement, which of course Democrats aren't, which would be a good conversation to have with people when you're running for re-election. Fantastic. That's the only question. Nothing else matters. Nothing else comes close to mattering. Why is it so difficult with these people? Brutal.
0: So stay tuned for more of that action. We're also turning our attention to a big week next week here in Congress. We're going to have a lot of important measures scheduled for floor action. Let me list a couple of them for you. First, our bipartisan housing affordability legislation. This will be landmark legislation that will help increase the supply of housing around the country and bring down the cost. It's going to help more American families pursue the American dream of home ownership. And I have with me Chairman French Hill, the Financial Services Committee in the House, who's done extraordinary work. Again, bipartisan on this, and he'll address that in just a moment. Also on the floor next week, long-awaited legislation, the SCORE Act. This is going to support student athletes and the educational mission of college athletics. Really important, critical stuff to get the NIL kind of madness under control.
1: What are you doing to win the mid... forget it. It shouldn't have to be this hard. I get that you want to give these kinds of report cards and look at all we're doing, but it isn't the stuff. It is not, it's not remotely the stuff that anybody's talking about. Why in the world is there no fight from the speaker? Why is there absolutely no fight from him to say, we have policy, those people are crazy, and let me do you one better. Hakeem Jeffries thinks he's a tough guy. Hakeem Jeffries needs to be knocked down a peg or five. So we're going to kick his butt all the way back to New York. This savage, gross loser of a human being who can't figure out just how to say we disagree. He's got everybody is inhuman to him, and an extreme MAGA Republican is all he knows how to say, and nobody even talks like that anymore. And now he wants maximum warfare. He's not going to be happy until every Republican is dead. He can't be allowed to have power. We're going to keep the House because we're going to tell people our ideas, and we're going to point out how crazy Hakeem Jeffries and the left is, and we're actually going to ask for the vote. We're not going to pay any attention, neither is Americans, to this idea that somehow Trump is a fascist. They're the people who want to engage in warfare. They're the people who want to change the rules of Virginia. There are Democrats who want to do away with the Constitution in Virginia because they didn't go forward with redistricting. Because, of course, they violated their own state constitution when they brought the ballot measure up. So yeah, this guy can't have power. He's a nut job. He's desperate. If he had power, Lord only knows what he would do to other human beings. Oh my gosh, you can't vote for this guy. He's nuts. Now, we're not perfect. I mean, we've got a lot of stupid Republicans. But border secure. Taking out terrorists, we're doing that. And then finally, actually trying to bring the trade deals to America that when implemented mean better lives for you and your family. You got to sell your story. The one big beautiful bill and how we help people get bigger tax returns and no tax on this and no taxes on that. Democrats, they just want to tax the living snot out of you. Like, look what they're doing in New York. Desperate to tax more people in New York. You want those policies for the nation? I didn't think so. Vote Republicans. We're going to win these midterms and we need your help to do it. You actually have to ask for the vote, by the way. Never assume you're going to get the vote. If you ever run, you have to ask. You have to ask for the vote and tell them why you're asking and tell them what it is that you are intending to deliver. And then you have to ask again. Never assume that the vote will be yours. Never, ever, ever, ever, ever, ever, ever. Now, there was one more thing that came up.
2: About your legislative agenda, we know that there's a packed calendar coming up. You always have your narrow majority in the back of your mind. Next week, all eyes are going to be on Kentucky's 4th Congressional District. Who do you believe right now is the best person to coalesce around the conference to deliver on those priorities, particularly in the president's second term?
0: Well, I watch all the primaries very carefully, of course, and the speaker's in charge of the whole map, and we're going to keep and grow this majority in this cycle, and I'm absolutely convinced, especially after the redistricting changes to the map. We feel very, very bullish about this. So we're going to run right through the tape. I'm not going to get engaged in these individual primaries. We see how it...
1: He won't talk about Thomas Massie. He won't talk about the Kentucky 4th, which is the Thomas Massie race. I don't know what's going to happen. I don't know if Massie wins or loses this thing. Is it Galreen or is it Galren, the former Navy SEAL who's running against them? That's the guy endorsed by Trump. I don't know. I'll tell you this. It's coming up in a few days. That's going to be a good bourbon and popcorn night. Oh, yeah. That's going to be interesting to watch. And my advice is watch it for sure. Find everything I do over at TonyKatz.com. I will catch you on Monday, everyone. Be good now. Take care.
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3: From ABC News. I'm Mike Dubusky. New reaction today to a proposed fund made up of taxpayer dollars that President Trump is planning to create to pay out victims of so-called government weaponization. Representative Jamie Raskin, the top Democrat on the House Judiciary Committee, spoke with ABC's This Week.
4: This, of course, is a political grievance fund that Donald Trump can use to pay off his friends. If these people have a valid cause of action, they should bring it to the court like every other American does.
3: The fund, which would be created in exchange for the president dropping his lawsuit against the IRS, is also drawing condemnation from Republicans like Senator Thomas Massey of Kentucky.
5: We should change those laws so that to give people standing when they've had their rights violated, because people have been wronged. We need to make it easier to get that money, but that's action that Congress needs to take. I don't think you can do that. You can't just take $1 billion or $10 billion unilaterally with the executive branch. Congress has the power of the purse.
3: President Trump now taking aim at Massey on social media, calling him the worst Republican congressman in history and urging Kentucky voters to vote him out ahead of Massey's primary election on Tuesday. Speaking of primaries, Republican Senator Bill Cassidy of Louisiana has become the first U.S. senator to lose a primary since 2017. President Trump calling Cassidy a disloyal disaster, and Cassidy responding after his loss last night.
6: People of character and integrity don't spend their time attacking people on the internet.
3: The Long Island Railroad, North America's largest commuter rail system, remains shut down amid a strike. New York Governor Kathy Hochul now urging both sides to get a deal done.
7: I did not want a strike. The MTA did not want a strike. The MTA has put fair offers on the table. In fact, many of them.
3: Hochul also asking commuters to work from home tomorrow if they can. You're listening to ABC News.
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6: So maybe the president got to China just in time, because when you take a look at this PPI, this wholesale inflation, well, this is not something you want to be around for. Tony Katz today, good to be with you. Wholesale inflation up 6% in April on the annual basis. It's the largest amount since 2022. But note what I said, up 6%, not at 6%, up 6%. That's the story. Dr. Matt Will joins us right now, economist at the University of Indianapolis. I don't know if we start with the wholesale prices today or we go back to the consumer price index of just the other day to get an idea of where everything is. So if you want to start wholesale and go to consumer price or retail, or you want to go just the opposite direction, you tell me. I want to know the thoughts economists have on these two numbers and where this economy is, because the only thing I can read is inflation is not only here, it's staying, and everybody better just deal with it. This is going to take a long time.
7: You know, I'm a linear thinker. So let's start at the beginning of the supply chain and work our way through it. The PPI, the producer price index, it is not the price that families pay the cash register. This is the price pressure that builds inside the business supply chain. It starts with manufacturing. It goes to wholesalers, then transportation, then warehousing. And eventually it ends up at the retail. And that's what the consumer pays, which is the CPI. So the PPI is kind of this entire supply chain before it gets to the consumer. And that was the news that came out today. And that was the news that slammed the market. And that was the news that caused spreads, what we call the treasury and the TIPS yield to widen. The core PPI, I'm not looking at the headline. I know the headline is more exciting. Okay, I get that. The core PPI was 0.7 for the month. That excludes energy, it excludes food, and annualized, that's 8.4%. That is as high as it was during the entire Biden inflation era. This is not a soft landing. This is not inflation pressure deaccelerating. It's just the opposite. The monthly number matters much more than the year over year. I always talk about that, and I'm always going to. This 0.7 core means that inflation is spreading beyond food and energy. This isn't just gasoline story anymore. This is embedded cost pressures. Businesses, they're facing higher input costs. They're passing them through. You know, we talked about this before. You've mentioned it before. This isn't corporate greed. This is just basic economics. And, you know, I do want to get into the government part of this, because the government is causing a lot of this. But the fact is that the PPI is up, and it's not just goods, it's also services.
6: So now let's
7: services come from tariffs.
8: That's exactly where I was going to go.
7: So it's the white collar worker. We've seen a lot of layoffs in the white collar industry, and I think that this report says there may be more of that because the businesses are feeling the pressure. And the service side of this was 14% annualized.
8: Now, stay right there. Stay right there. Talking to Dr. Matt Will, economist at the University of Indianapolis. Before we get, remember where you were, write it down. The tariffs. What this number tells us is that companies are no longer absorbing the tariff costs. The tariffs are getting passed along. True or false?
7: Mostly true. Because what we see that in the CPI, and we'll get to that in a moment. But in the PPI, we don't see the tariff cost necessarily being passed along to the consumer yet. But we do see it in the layoffs of white collar. You can't say it's monolithic. You know, we always like to say it's one thing, AI. It's not just AI. The tariffs, we see the cost of your white collar labor significantly up in this report. This is what businesses pay. The 1 month cost of services was 1.2%. 1 month. Not 12 months. 1 month. So businesses are paying 14% annualized more for their working services. That's causing layoffs, and that is now being seen in the CPI, which we saw yesterday.
8: Talking to Dr. Matt Will, economist at the University of Indianapolis. So we have a labor conversation to discuss. We have a tariff conversation that things are being passed along in the main, although you're arguing we aren't seeing it in the CPI. You went through the manufacturing issues. Now let's talk about the CPI, the Consumer Price Index, and get into what it is that we are experiencing. It's not just at the pump, it's in the store, and it's in all kinds of stores.
7: Yes, and this is where we do see it being passed along. Not completely yet, but the core CPI that came out yesterday was 0.4 for the month. That is 4.8% annualized. This is too high. Now, energy's part of that. Energy rose 3.8% in April. This was after a 10.9% rise in March. We see it in gasoline, but energy is now bleeding through into the core. Airline fares up 2.8%. Yeah, because fuel, that's part of their cost. Transportation was up 0.3 for the month, and it was up 0.6 the previous month. These are still too high. So this is what I call a pass-through story. And you said it. The war, the oil shock, this is the first hit. Then it goes to transportation. Then it goes to core. And now we see it in the course. Shelter is the only thing that's kind of a consistent. So we saw, you know, that's kind of stable. And medical care. You know, it's interesting. You and I talked about the GDP and how medical and healthcare was a big driver of the GDP, yet medical prices actually fell. So we can't say that healthcare and medical is driving up CPI. It's all the other stuff that you and I are buying. So this report is a broad-based inflation report that we saw in the CPI yesterday. And it's not energy, it's energy pass-through that's causing it.
8: So now let's take a look at something that lords over all of this, which is the Federal Reserve. Talking to Dr. Matt Will, economist at the University of Indianapolis, Dr. Matt Will on the Twitter X. Find him there. The conversation has been get Jerome Powell out, get the new Fed chair is going to be Kevin Warsh in, already passed the Senate committee, now has to just pass the hurdle being elected Fed chair, which is going to take place. The conversation has been lowering interest rates, and Jerome Powell should have lowered interest rates a year ago, and it's too late, Jerome, and all that jazz. Here are the numbers today, and Kevin Warsh will be the Fed chair sometime very, very soon. How does Kevin Warsh bring himself to lower interest rates or push for the lowering of interest rates when the inflation says, don't you dare lower interest rates? As a matter of fact, someone somewhere is going to suggest a quarter point hike.
7: Okay, I'm going to say that there's two parts to the story. And Tony, if you get mad at me, I'll accept this. But I'm not going to get off the topic of also federal spending. Federal spending is part of the Kevin Warsh dilemma because he's got to manage this inflation that's being created by federal spending. I'm not going to let that go, but let me talk about the specific question you asked. And I think he can actually cut rates if he does what he said all along. And that is also get rid of the Fed balance sheet. This is confusing. I understand people may not understand this topic, so I'm going to try my best to simplify it. When you cut interest rates, you cause inflation because that pumps cash. The Federal Reserve Board literally prints money. And so when they cut interest rates, the banks borrow from the Fed. That creates new cash. That creates inflation. But the Federal Reserve Board owns truckloads of treasuries and mortgages. What he has said he will do is, in tandem, he's going to cut rates and he's going to sell the mortgages that are on the Fed balance sheet. The Federal Reserve Board has all these mortgages sitting on their balance sheet. They own mortgages. They may own your mortgage, Tony. And then what they do is they will buy those mortgages. They will sell those mortgages that pulls cash out, because they sell the mortgage to a Citibank or a Chase or Bank of America, and then they give cash, they being Citibank and Bank of America, to the Federal Reserve Board. The Federal Reserve Board just throws it in the trash. They just get rid of it, so the cash is pulled out of the economy. If he does that, he can actually cut rates and control inflation, but he's fighting an uphill battle concerning the deficit story, and that's what, something I think is very important.
8: And before we get to deficit, it's weird to think of the cash goes to the Federal Reserve and then disappears. It doesn't actually disappear. It just goes to cancel out something on the ledger.
7: That's a journal entry. That is a journal entry. It is correct, but the reality is the cash comes out of the economy. So you can think of it, I like to think of it as just throw it in the trash or burn it or throw it away, but it comes out of the economy, so it's no longer causing inflation.
8: Does that also create a stronger dollar? Right?
7: Yes.
8: And do we want a stronger dollar?
7: Yes. I want a stronger dollar. I think almost every listener to your show wants a stronger dollar. Do you want to go down the
8: street? Is that because you do like to do vacations? You do the vacations and you want the stronger dollar so a vacation is cheaper?
7: Okay, yeah, I'm biased. Of course I want. Of course, but don't you want a better deal on your Von Reese? Don't you want a better deal on the car that you're going to buy? Do you want to pay more for those things? Well, guess what? Whenever we have a stronger dollar, everything costs less. It's good for the American consumer if we have a stronger dollar. Now, Trump doesn't like that because he's under the false impression that this is going to hurt trade. And that's not correct. That is incorrect. It doesn't hurt trade, but that's a whole different story.
8: Von Reist, R-I-E-S-T-E, VonReist.com. 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Assembled in Indiana, sold across the globe. They're fantastic timepieces. I love them. So Kevin Warsh has this dilemma. Kevin Warsh has this issue. But if we don't see lower interest rates, we right now see the 10-year treasury moving its way up. That changes the 30-year fixed. We've got issues with home sales that we're already seeing, and this is just going to lead to more of that. So outside of what you're discussing regarding the balance sheet, and you know the pressure that you're going to see from the president, is this a time, is there any mathematics that says, even with everything going on and even with this inflation is tariff driven, so cutting interest rates would actually create more value?
7: You know, again, I'll go back to my dual mandate. If you cut interest rates and shed the balance sheet, you can pull it off. But here's the pressure. The pressure is that the CBO estimates that this year there's going to be a $955 billion deficit. I mean, interest payments. Interest payments are going to be almost $1 trillion this year on the debt. And we're going to hit, I got the numbers right here in front of me. Let me look at them here. We're going to hit this year $1.9 trillion in deficit. This year, when Trump left office, it was under $1 trillion. Now it's going to be almost $2 trillion, and we're paying $1 trillion in interest. This is where Kevin Warsh is going to run into a brick wall, is the federal government is trying to monetize the debt. What does that mean? That means that they want to borrow money, and Kevin Warsh, he's got to loan it to them. He's got to print more cash. This is the insanity. The poor guy is you know, between a rock and a hard place, because they're going to want him to monetize the debt. They're going to want the Federal Reserve to pay this, to subsidize this debt, to borrow money to pay for it. That's not the approach to take. And unfortunately, he's got a tough job ahead of him.
8: When we talk about approaches to take, we've got the president in China right now, right? And the president has said that he wants trade on top of his agenda. Of course, Iran is the pall over everything as oil prices have now moved back up. We are in this ebb and flow of $89 to $92 a gallon a barrel gas to $103, $107 a barrel gas. And one has to wonder whether that's even purposeful. But you're now advising the president. You're part of the economic team. Here you are sitting with Xi Jinping. You're going to engage with China. You want to create an opportunity. What is it that you're looking for? What is it that you could walk away with from this 48, 72-hour meeting with Xi Jinping and say, well, that was successful for Americans?
7: You know what? This may sound like an odd walk away or take away. I want no deal. I want no deal with China, because any deal done with China will give them more access to AI chips. It will give them access to some kind of AI services like Anthropic. It will give them maybe the ability to sell drones or EV cars in the U.S. I want no deal. I do not want anything. There's nothing that can happen right now with China that would be anything but harmful to the United States, national security-wise and economically.
8: You know that Jensen Huang of NVIDIA and Elon Musk are with the president. They were there on Air Force One. They got off the plane with him when he got off at the Beijing airport. They got into the limo. There's an AI conversation coming, Dr. Will. You know it, I know it, your mother knows it, everybody knows it. So, no deal seems to, at least on AI chips, seems to be hard to comprehend considering, that there is the guy right there ready to go to work.
7: I completely agree with you, and that's why I stick by my recommendation. I think Trump sometimes wants a headline so bad, he wants to strike a deal so bad, that the deal may not necessarily be in our national interests. The deal that I would like is for China to agree to not do anything with Iran, to stop being an oil buyer from, you know, Russia. But the problem is, in order to get those things, he may have to give them something like not selling weapons to Taiwan, selling them AI chips, letting them have access to some of our AI models. The things that he would need to give them to get a deal are not the things he should give them. I'm so concerned. He's so interested in getting a deal that he's going to give away something that should not be given away.
8: Yeah, I'm in a different camp than you that, you know, making a deal is always what he's about. And certainly any deal that would help out farmers, ranchers, he would be excited by. But everyone, I think, is aware that you can't give up the AI ghost. We talked about not having selling these chips to the Chinese. Then there was a conversation that we might sell these chips, these NVIDIA chips, to the Chinese. You talk about Anthropic and what they're working on with this new model Mythos, which is about speed more than it is about AI calculation power, as you've discussed. There are some real scary moments out there, and the Chinese steal everything. But I can't imagine that NVIDIA is going to be okay with anything involving not selling arms to Taiwan, considering where Jensen Huang is from and his entire history. But we are going to watch this in great detail. Dr. Matt Will, economist at the University of Indianapolis, I appreciate you taking the time to be with us. More to get to. I'm Tony Katz, and this is Tony Katz Today.
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8: They are still complaining about the ballroom. The ballroom. As if there is nothing else for them to talk about. But this is part of a strategy. And the strategy, I think, is showing itself to fail. Tony Katz today. Good to be with you. I had said, and if you attended my last event, Trump 1 year and 1 month later, that when you take a look at Democrats and how they look to win the midterms, of course, it's all about Trump, right? It's a conversation about ICE, and it's a conversation about authoritarian, right? And then, of course, it's Epstein. This is the entirety of the progressive left playbook. And everything about these three things ties back to Trump. So it is always about Trump, but it's through these three machinations, through these three devices. The ballroom is actually part of their authoritarian piece. Look at what Trump's doing. He's destroying the White House. He thinks he can do whatever he wants. This is so he can stay in power for forever. And he thinks of himself a king. All of that crap. All of that garbage. Remember, it's the political left. The thing they accuse you of, that's the thing they're guilty of. They'll scream that Trump is an authoritarian, but they pride themselves on not listening to the courts. They pride themselves on wanting to pack the court, and they pride themselves on those who disagree with them should be physically attacked or shot. Who's the authoritarian, boo-boo? It's kind of amazing how it just spells itself out for you, right? Just plays out in this regard. So this is their plan. This is their strategy. The ballroom is just a part of that. They are still talking about it, still complaining about it. And there's now the Secret Service is going to help pay for the ballroom. $220 million would be spent on the White House ballroom project. Right? Secret Service wants Congress to give it $1 billion for security. $220 million would go to the ballroom to make sure that it can, you know, protect the people inside. There's nothing wrong with the ballroom. There's nothing wrong with a place to be able to entertain that's also safe. And it's going to be

0: used by other presidents. Dear Lord, we're quoting John Fetterman. There is no story here. This is all manufactured nonsense and manufactured outrage from people who don't want you to notice that their party is really having a rough time in the polls. Something we've discussed and we will discuss more of. Keep it here. This is Tony Katz today.
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you front page news if it wasn't for all the front page news, and I bring them to you in really no particular order. Turns out President Trump is all of us. President Trump doing an interview, I believe it was with Cheryl Atkinson, called Full Measure is the name of her show. And he is discussing that the NFL has lost its mind when it has come to putting games on all these different networks. They're making deals with Netflix, they're making deals with Amazon, this one, that one. You can't watch all the games now. It's gotten so criminally insane. You got to have all these services. You're going to be spending well over $100 a month. And the fan is getting completely screwed. Trump's point is there's something very sad when they take football away from many, many people. It's tough. You've got people that love football. They're great people. They don't make enough money to go and pay this. It's tough, and they could be killing the golden goose. I am one of the people who believes that the fan, by and large, hates the NFL. They enjoy their team, and they love watching the game and hanging out on a Sunday and doing those things. They hate the NFL. They hate the way they're treated by the NFL. They hate the NFL owners in the main, and they despise Roger Goodell with the passion of a burning hot sun on top of an already burning hot sun. But Trump is right. It is too much. But the fan isn't leaving. For everything that the fan didn't leave because of Bad Bunny, the fan didn't leave because of Colin Kaepernick. Oh, you know a guy, your uncle left? Okay, great. That's not the person that matters. The person that matters is either going to a game, but really buying a lot of merch. That person's still there. When that person says, I feel abused, go screw, then things might change. Haven't changed yet. They have not changed yet. Then there is President Trump going to China. I'm going to get to that actually a little bit later, and there could be a wrinkle in that. In Morocco, they found the remains of a U.S. soldier. This is actually a horrifying story of two soldiers who were in Morocco because of some exercises, some joint exercises, military exercises that were taking place with other nations. And these two soldiers go for a hike. And they don't return. They start a recovery mission, a rescue mission, I should state. 600 personnel, the U.S., Morocco, other military partners. They've got helicopters and drones. They've got frigates out there. A 27-year-old soldier, Lieutenant Kendrick Lamont Key, the Air Defense Artillery officer, was found, I believe, in the water, fell off a cliff. Now, I just want to say for the record, I could go a million directions in this. What I want is data. It is possible to get lost on a hike. It is absolutely possible. Falling off a cliff, I have many questions about. I would need to see the terrain in order to be able to even begin to understand what happened. It's like sometimes you drive by an accident, you're like a bad accident, and you're like, wait a second, how did that happen? How in the world did that... What do you mean? You didn't see the cliff? Was it nighttime? It's horrifying. And I should be clear, as of the reporting that I have, although things may have changed as I'm talking to you, they haven't found the other soldier. Absolutely horrible story, but I had brought it up a week or so ago and wanted to bring you up to date. And sorry to have to be the bearer of that bad news. Then there are Spirit Airlines, which Whoopi Goldberg is ignorantly blaming the collapse of on Sean Duffy, the transportation secretary, when everybody knows it's the fault of Elizabeth Warren and the Biden administration. Communists ruin everything.
Elizabeth Warren and her degree in economics. Who cares? She's a fool. These communists don't know anything. But now there is this online push to buy Spirit Airlines. Some TikTok guy proposing a plan to purchase Spirit Airlines through crowdfunding. Who knew that Spirit was so popular? I have flown Spirit before, and it should not have been that popular. It was not great. It was bad. It was very, very bad. And so this is their plan. The video has gotten 7 million views, and here's the plan. This is a genius idea. We nationalize Spirit Airlines, owned by the people. Airlines gone, we make a new airline. Just a question, Hunter Peterson, who is the creator of this idea. Who's going to run the airline? I just want to know if you're going to hire somebody to run the airline who knows something about running airlines. Oh, no, you might actually hire back the Spirit team because they know something about running an airline. It's just the money ran out and they couldn't do anything about it, and that was it. Times were tough. Or are you going to hire somebody else to run the airline? Oh, are the people just going to run the airline? Because all of a sudden, because it's crowdsourced, the people, they know how to run airlines. You're like the people of South Africa saying we take farms away from the white farmers, we give them to people who are black because of apartheid. Apartheid's pure, raw, unadulterated evil. There's no question there. But if you were to take the farm away from a South African farmer and hand it to me, in 2 months, you wouldn't have a tomato. Because I don't know how to farm. Oh, maybe I could grow some tomatoes on my own. I've done it before. I'd like to do it again. We grow basil and parsley, and yeah, we just go out. We're making pasta. We're making something. We collect herbs. Absolutely. You want me to grow tomatoes in a way that can feed some part of a population? Oh, that population is going to starve and die. So when you have this crowdfunded, crowdsourced, owned by the people airline, what is your guarantee that you're going to hire people that can keep the plane in the sky? Or in your fantasy of the people ownership model, does gravity no longer exist? What a ridiculous idea. If Spirit Airlines was worth buying, Spirit Airlines, wait for it, would have already been bought. There's a website. Let's Buy Spirit Air. And it has, how much do they have right now? $337 million pledged. Over 371,000 pledges. The average pledge is $907. And they need $1.75 billion. $1.75 billion. You think somebody who already knew about airlines would buy it? They'd want the routes and everything else, but it hasn't happened yet. Maybe it will. I did see an interesting video where Jesse Cole, the owner of the Savannah Bananas and that whole world, the banana ball, was like, huh, you know, the planes are already yellow. Huh? I could see them doing something with a couple of planes and having unique kind of flights directly to places where banana ball is being played. If I had an airline, I think that the discount model is completely wrong. Oh, I have spent much time on this. This starts with a piece that was written a few years ago by David Marcus about the Concorde. You remember the Concorde? Remember the flights from Paris to New York in, what was it, 3 hours, whatever it was, and it's hitting hypersonic speed. I don't know how fast it went. It teleported. I don't know. What I know is it had the nose that was down, right? Instead of this, it was down, and then boom, there it goes, going super fast. But his point was that there used to be a time where air travel was elegant.
you got a meal, and there were real utensils.

0: this, that, and the other. I think that part of what happened was a bit of a misread of the audience. You can argue that costs do indeed go up. You can argue this. The value of the dollar goes down, the cost goes up, and eventually things have to be cut. There's a story about the restaurant chain Red Robin. That Red Robin was doing outrageously well and incredibly well, and Red Robins were doing fantastic and terrific. And they said, how can we get more dollars out of this? And someone said, you know what we should do? We should get rid of the busboys. What now? Get rid of the busboys. Oh, yeah, that'll save us a whole bunch of money. So they got rid of the busboys. So more was thrown on the server to do. And the server was doing more work, so tables did not get cleaned fast enough. So people waited online longer. The servers were more tired, so therefore the service wasn't as great. The place was dirtier, and they lost money. You do not destroy the thing that gets you there, that makes you. So the objective is not to go discount. Go the other way. We need an airline that still allows you to smoke a cigar on a plane, ladies and gentlemen, and has a dress code. You need an airline that says, we don't take anybody under the age of 21. Sorry. You show up here ready to go, and we take care of you, and we take pride in taking care of you. And yes, we may charge a little bit more, but here's everything you get. And we overwhelm you with service, and we overwhelm you with selection, and we overwhelm you with experience, and you will be back because you want that experience. You want that standard. And when people realize that there is something better, but a standard has to be upheld, you won't see another person wearing a pair of pajamas in an airport. Bring back basic decency. A steak on a plane, a cigar afterwards, and a little bit of champagne or maybe a bourbon. You want a white wine spritzer? We could do that too. Oh, and pillows and blankets. Go the other way. I am ready to start that airline right now. This is Tony Katz today.
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will the president be canceling the trip to China? It's a good question. And I would argue that I'm 50-50 about the thing. Tony Katz today. Guys, good to be with you. Find everything I do over at TonyKatz.com. I'd greatly appreciate it. Be a part of what we're building over there, doing over there, growing over there. So the conversation was supposed to be about tariffs and about rare earth minerals and about making sure that there's still access, even though we're doing more and more of this in the United States all the time. It was about trade. And then there'd be a conversation about Taiwan, because there's always a conversation about Taiwan. And really the conversation about Taiwan would be, listen, you think that we're a little busy here, there, and everywhere. But if you come for Taiwan, we are not afraid to smack you directly in the mouth. Don't test us. Right? That could be the argument. But with everything happening with Iran, one wonders how does anything else get discussed if Iran is the whole story? But once you realize that Iran is the whole story, then there's the conversation about what the conversation would be about, which is really about how the Chinese are buying sanctioned oil. And are they actually trying to help the Iranians by sending them missile defense systems or other weaponry to come at us? Did they sell them that prior, all that weaponry that didn't work? There should be real large-scale conversations about how Chinese weaponry doesn't work. These people are a paper tiger. One punch to the face, and they are going to all fall down. I'm not the only person who believes this. But can you sit there and have a conversation with the... With Xi Jinping, the Chinese dictator? They call him a prime minister? They call him president? I don't know what they call him. It's president. How in the world do you have that conversation if he's indeed engaged in a support of some kind of the existing remnants of the regime? And so I would argue, and I'm not the only one,

0: There is a possibility, although I cannot describe it as a probability yet, that the trip gets canceled. There's no need for this. The Chinese are not ready to really sit down and negotiate about the things that matter most. And they keep supporting Iran, even though they're the ones not getting the oil, and the Strait is suffering, and they're not even getting their sanctioned oil, and they're buying sanctioned oil. And you know what? Maybe they should be actually participating here. That's possible. I just don't know about problem. I'm Tony Katz. This is Tony Katz Today.
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15: From ABC News, I'm I'm Mike Dabusky. The Department of Justice is finalizing a deal to establish a fund of taxpayer money, the idea being to use that fund for payouts to people who claim they were wronged by the government. The fund, which hasn't been formally established yet, would come in exchange for

0: President Trump settling his lawsuit against the IRS. ABC's Catherine Falders.
1: Sources tell ABC News President Trump is in the final stages of negotiating a deal with his own government over a $10 billion lawsuit he brought against the IRS. The president expected to drop the suit as soon as Monday in exchange for the creation of a so-called Truth and Justice Commission, which would oversee a fund of more than $1.7 billion to pay the president's allies.
0: The fund has drawn criticism from both sides of the aisle, from those who fear it would only be used as a slush fund for the president's political allies. New questions about U.S. arms sales to Taiwan. ABC News foreign correspondent Britt Klenet is in China.
2: Concerns are running very high in Taiwan after President Trump said the sale of American weapons to the self-ruled island are a very good negotiating chip following his summit with Chinese President Xi Jinping here in China. Now, in an interview with Fox News, Trump also warned Taiwan against formally declaring independence from China.
0: Former U.S. Senator Mitt Romney is weighing in on Bill Cassidy's primary loss in Louisiana, calling the Republican senator's departure a loss for the country. Cassidy conceding the race last night.
3: Thank you for the privilege of representing the great state of Louisiana.
0: A runoff election will be held between state treasurer John Fleming and the Trump-endorsed candidate, Representative Julia Letlow. The World Health Organization has now declared the Ebola outbreak in Africa a public health emergency of international concern. So far, there have been 80 suspected deaths from the disease and nearly 250 suspected cases. 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
8: How would you deal with a high performer, somebody who goes out and kills it every day? Their 60% is better than most people's 100%, and they're industry leading when they're on, but then they just seem disinterested, you know, the other 40% of the time. So would you offer them flexibility? How would you deal with that employee?
9: Is this person a tech or in sales?
8: They're in sales and estimating.
9: Okay. What is it that does excite them? When they're on, why are they on?
8: Gathering subcontractor bids and supplier bids, that excites them, and then negotiation going on. The tactile part of it maybe is what doesn't excite them.
9: Which involves
8: and
9: what?
8: HVAC equipment, counting the number of X. Does that make sense?
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9: One of the other techs that's the detail guy, he likes the counting of the stuff, you know, and pay them both a little bit more. Because I think what's going to happen is that they're going to make you more by getting them in their sweet spot, getting them in their zone.
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11: So I run a construction plumbing company. We've got 6 employees, but every once in a while you let something slide. You want to say something and looking for help on walking the line between micromanaging and failing to lead my young guys.
9: God, that is such a good question. When someone doesn't know how to do the thing the way you want it done, it is not micromanaging to correct them and teach them and mentor them. If they're doing something a way you don't want
11: something and looking for help on walking the line between micromanaging and failing to lead my young guys.
9: God, that is such a good question. When someone doesn't know how to do the thing the way you want it done, it is not micromanaging to correct them and teach them and mentor them. If they're doing something a way you don't want them to do it and it's driving you crazy because you've let it slide, that's not their fault. You haven't even told them yet. Okay? So if they keep doing it over and over after you told them, then it's on them. And now you've got a different issue. Because your job is to protect what your family has built. And that's a whole new skill set that's different than plumbing.
11: It's not micromanaging.
9: No, it's instantaneous. It's called training. You're really now in a pivotal spot where you can level up doing this.
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1: Home, a day of faith, music, and prayer on the National Mall, all part of the 250th birthday celebrations.
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3: This has been an incredible visit. I think a lot of good has come of it. We've made some fantastic trade deals, great for both countries.
1: As well as the ticking clock for Congress to fund ICE and CBP, all before the Memorial Day recess. Then,
4: what they have done with this decision by saying the politics of redistricting is okay is they are backdooring racism through politics.
5: We need dramatic electoral reform. We need dramatic campaign finance reform. We need dramatic judicial reform.
2: These are institutional arsonists. It's a dangerous thing, a dangerous gambit. You don't just blow up the system when you lose.
1: We'll ask our Sunday panel about the Democratic Party's ideas for an expanded playbook. Plus, we travel to Tennessee to sit down with Amy Grant to discuss her early crossover success.
6: I'll meet people that say, I was only allowed to listen to you growing up. 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
1: 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From Fox News Today at Rededicate 250 on the National Mall. As folks start arriving for a day to give thanks ahead of the nation's 250th birthday, they are expecting thousands here today. More on that in just a minute, but we begin with a look at some of today's top stories. An upset in Louisiana as incumbent Senator Bill Cassidy has been knocked out of his state's GOP primary. President Trump celebrated the news on his Truth Social account, citing disloyalty for Cassidy's impeachment vote back in 2021. Congresswoman Julia Letlow and State Treasurer John Fleming are set for a runoff election in June. We're going to have a live report from Baton Rouge later on in the show. And Venezuela says it has extradited billionaire tycoon Alex Saab to the U.S. on Saturday. Saab, a close ally of deposed President Nicolas Maduro, faces federal charges for international money laundering and bribery. And check it out. Hundreds of family members and friends welcoming home more than 4,500 sailors from the aircraft carrier USS Gerald R. Ford in Norfolk Saturday after a record 326 days at sea. The carrier traveling from the Mediterranean Sea near Israel to the Caribbean for that operation that led to Maduro's capture in Venezuela. And finally, the Red Sea for Operation Epic Fury. In a moment, we're going to bring in House Speaker Mike Johnson to talk news of the day. But first, let's go to Fox News correspondent Alex Hogan at the White House. Hi, Alex.
7: Hi, Shannon. With so much focus on Taiwan after President Trump's historic visit to China, Taiwan's president today reacting to that visit, saying that Taiwan will not escalate the conflict, although at the same time, it's not going to give up its sovereignty or free way of life, nor will it be sacrificed or traded away. Meantime, with this delicate ceasefire between the U.S. and Iran still underway, President Trump says that hostilities could resume if Iran fails to reach a deal.
8: U.S. Senate Republicans this week blocked the latest Democratic-led effort to end the war in Iran until it's approved by Congress, while three Republicans have now joined Democrats in efforts to rein in the president's war power. The attempt failed on a vote of 50 to 49. This ceasefire in the Strait of Hormuz remains on shaky ground. Here at home, Americans say they're feeling the weight of the war at the pump.
9: We need to get a handle on this, and the U.S. needs to figure this out.
8: President Trump calling prices short-term pain. He made the comments during his historic two-day visit to China. The president touting the visit as a success, pointing to Chinese commitments to purchase American goods like soybeans and 200 Boeing aircraft. China's Commerce Ministry Saturday announced the U.S. and China have agreed to expand agricultural trade. Still, critics argue the president failed to nail down enough concrete agreements.
10: I don't think the United States particularly got anything out of this. China got the ability to show to the president lavish praise on him, but they're dogged in pursuing their strategic interests.
8: Taiwan dominated conversations, although President Trump says America's stance remains the same.
11: I'm not looking to have somebody go independent and, you know, we're supposed to travel 9,500 miles to fight a war. I'm not looking for that. I want them to cool down. I want China to cool down.
8: Meantime, shortly after returning home, President Trump announced that early Saturday morning, U.S. and Nigerian forces carried out a mission to kill members of ISIS, including ISIS commander Abu Bilal al-Manuki. The U.S. military's Africa Command calling him the most active terrorist in the world, saying he had a history of helping plan attacks and abductions. The administration says that this strike took months of planning. Shannon.
12: All right, Alex Hogan at the White House. Alex, thank you very much. Joining us now, Speaker Mike Johnson. Speaker, always good to have you back on Fox News Sunday.
13: Shannon, great to be with you. What a great day this is going to be out on the National Mall. Great.
12: Yeah, and we have some sound issues, so we're going to use our fancy mics to make sure that we can hear each other. It is very old school. Okay, so the overall assessment from the China trip seems to be, like, no harm done. The president talks about agriculture and other agreements that we have with China, but no joint statement. China doesn't always live up to the promises that they make. What more would you like to see as fallout from this particular trip?
13: Well, the president was, I think, pleased with the outcome of the visit. He thinks it was a big success, and the people that were on that trip agree. We have laid the groundwork, I think, for a new trade agreement, which I know Scott Bessent, our Treasury Secretary, and the president have been working on in earnest. We're very hopeful about that. I will say it makes a big difference who serves in the White House, right? You have a commander-in-chief who is not afraid of China as a threat. He's facing this head-on, and he's made it very clear to everybody around the world, America cannot be taken advantage of any longer. It's an America First agenda, meaning American workers and American companies and manufacturers first. And I think Xi respects that. And so we'll see what comes out of it. We're very hopeful.
12: What do you make of those critics who say, though, listen, the U.S. is in a tougher economic position, that China has an upper hand, that they feel strong. They felt strong coming into this conversation. And because of some of the tough economic issues and other things that we're having here, that the president wasn't at the highest level of leverage he could have been.
13: Well, I don't know. I think that was a central part of the conversation, because much of this economic trouble that we have right now, of course, is related directly to the Strait of Hormuz. And the president and Xi had a good discussion about that situation, and we're hopeful that they'll help. They have a direct interest in commerce being open in the Strait of Hormuz as much as we do. In fact, every country around the world, so we've got to get that sorted out.
12: Well, and the president said that President Xi actually offered to help, and he said, no, thank you. He told our rep there, he said, if somebody helps you, then they always want something on the other side. So he doesn't want to take the help. But there's also this issue of reports that China is backdoor helping Iran. What more should we be doing to address that?
13: Well, that would be a concern if it's true, and I think we're trying to sort all that out. Iran is the largest state sponsor of terrorism, okay? They have wreaked havoc around the world. They've killed hundreds of Americans over the last few decades. We've got to make sure that we get that sorted out, and every freedom-loving person around the world and all of our NATO allies and, of course, the Middle Eastern neighbors over there in that region have a direct interest in that. So we should all work together to get it done.
12: So let's talk about this issue of Taiwan. Obviously, China said it was front and center for them. That was what they wanted to talk about. They see it as kind of the biggest friction point between the U.S. The president said everybody needs to cool it. Nobody needs to start anything. We're hearing from Taiwan's president this morning saying a number of things, saying continued arms sales from the U.S. are necessary for them to maintain their position. Wall Street Journal editorial board after the trip said this: the test for Mr. Trump now will be whether he releases a long-awaited U.S. arms sale to Taiwan. Mr. Xi wants a veto over those sales, but Taiwan needs U.S. weapons as a deterrent as it works to reach its goal of spending 5% of its economy on defense by 2030. So couple that with the comments we heard from Taiwan's president this morning.
13: Well, look, we've been wary of China's objectives there for quite some time. Of course, the U.S. military and every president has been watching this closely, and we continue to do so. I saw the statement from Taiwan. I thought that was a reasonable thing for the leader there to say. They've got to flex their muscle a little bit and declare again that they are an independent country and they must remain so. We have an interest in that, as, again, do all freedom-loving people around the world. China cannot just go take over land, and we're going to stand strong and resolute by that. I know the Congress will.
12: Okay, well, speaking of Congress, I want to read something from one of your Democrat colleagues, because they say Congress needs to be doing more with respect to this conflict. Congressman Jimmy Panetta, he's a Democrat out of California, says Congress must reclaim its constitutional authority over the Iran war. Speaker Mike Johnson has abdicated Congress's role and failed to exercise any oversight this administration, saying that's given President Trump free reign to conduct a military campaign in Iran. He says it's based on an incoherent and inconsistent strategy. What should Congress's role be right now?
13: Jimmy's a friend and colleague, but he's clearly wrong on this, okay? This is not time for War Powers Act. Operation Epic Fury has been declared concluded, and it is, and now we're into a new project, and that is to get the Strait of Hormuz open. This is about diplomacy and negotiation. You don't have kinetic warfare right now. You don't have missiles flying around, and so we've got to allow the administration time to finish this and sort it out. And
12: how much time?
13: Well, we'll see. I mean, this is a day-by-day development. The president has his hands on this every single day. The Pentagon, the Joint Chiefs of Staff, everybody is involved. They're pushing it as aggressively as they can. The challenge has been in Iran, as I explained to everybody all the time, is we took out about four layers of leadership there. So they've needed some time to sort out who has the authority to get this straight. But I'm very optimistic about it. I've talked to allied nations around the world. They want to assist in this as well, getting commerce open so gas prices come back down to planet Earth. We get back to the economic issues and the conditions that we've set in place, the Republican-led Congress, to allow all boats to rise, so to speak, in the economy. We're excited about that.
12: What do you say to your Democratic counterparts who say, by taking out those leaders, levels of leadership, that we've ended up with a more radical group now who really doesn't seem to be interested in actually negotiating an end to this?
13: Well, I think it's premature to evaluate what we have now. That's the problem. We're not sure exactly who is in charge. There is a new Ayatollah, but he's not been seen since the conflict began. So we'll see how it's sorted out. I know that there are negotiations going on in earnest. I know that the president is on this every single day. We're pushing it as aggressively as we can because we know that gas prices, we're acutely aware of the what that means to American families, and we got to get that settled out. And I can tell you that the entire administration and all of us in Congress, Republicans, are working on that.
12: Okay, I want to get to redistricting because this case that came from the Supreme Court was out of Louisiana, of course. So it's now opened the door for a number of states, many of them in the South, to talk about redistricting. Here is the reaction to all of that from some of your Democrat colleagues.
14: This is a great turnaround and a turn back to Jim Crow era politics in the 50s.
15: We're looking at losing possibly 19 members of the Congressional Black Caucus because of this, frankly, racist redistricting efforts targeted towards disenfranchising black voters across the country.
12: So what is your message to black Americans, black voters, about this redistricting?
13: The Supreme Court issued a long-awaited opinion, and I think it was long overdue, and they stated the obvious, that drawing congressional lines must be fair. You cannot draw lines on the basis of race, and that's what was done in Louisiana. So they declared it to be an unconstitutional gerrymander, and it was. This is brings back fairness and certainty to the system, and I think a lot of states are looking to make sure that their maps are not unconstitutional like Louisiana's was.
12: Okay, we have another big legal issue of Louisiana. We'll talk about with you right after the break. And also this, when we return with the speaker, issues of faith, and also a preview of today's events on the Mall, and his reaction to Louisiana's Senate primary results, big ones from last night.

0: I love this place. I've been surfing here since I was a kid. Now, seeing my grandson out on the water, it means everything to me. Watching him and taking in the blue waves, the sea breeze, the blurry horizon.
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2: Get ready for the Let Low versus Fleming battle. Hey, it's Haldane. Join me on the show Monday. We are unpacking election results all morning long. Yes, Congresswoman Julia Letlow and State Treasurer John Fleming are in the runoff for the Republican nod for Senate. We'll talk about that. We'll talk about the Sixth Amendments that failed and a number of other races as well. Plus, we'll have Medical Monday coming your way. We'll pick Will Green's brain from over at LABI. We'll talk about everything under the sun with Moon, and then we'll hand off to Breck for the Breck Room. Join me 6 to 9.
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4: President Trump proving overnight with the polling shows that his leadership of the Republican Party remains unchallenged as primary voters in Louisiana rejected incumbent Senator Bill Cassidy's run for another term. The president actively campaigning against him after Cassidy's vote to impeach will convict on the impeachment in the wake of January 6th. Fox News senior correspondent Jonathan Seri joins us from Baton Rouge. Hello, Jonathan.
5: Good morning, Shannon. With President Trump's endorsement, Congresswoman Julia Letlow far outpaced her competitors with 45% of the vote. That was still short of the majority that she would have needed to avoid a runoff. She will face Louisiana State Treasurer John Fleming on June 27. But the defeat of two-term Senator Bill Cassidy sends a clear message. President Trump remains a dominant force among Louisiana Republicans.
6: For the longest time, I've heard you cannot turn your back on the people who you represent. Again, this is not my seat. It's the people's seat. And unfortunately, I believe he forgot that when he took that vote that he should not have. And Louisiana did not forget.
5: Cassidy was one of seven Republican senators voting to convict President Trump during his 2021 impeachment trial following the January 6th Capitol riot. On social media, President Trump reacted to Senator Cassidy's defeat, writing, "His disloyalty to the man who got him elected is now a part of legend, and it's nice to see that his political career is over."
7: When you participate in democracy, sometimes it doesn't turn out the way you want it to. But you don't pout. You don't whine. You don't claim the election was stolen. You don't find a reason why.
5: New rules led to some confusion among voters in Saturday's primary, which moved to separate Democrat and Republican ballots after decades of a single open primary ballot. Now, Shannon, the Democratic primary for U.S. Senate is also heading to a runoff, but Republicans are favored to win the general election in a state President Trump carried with more than 60% of the vote in 2024. Shannon?
4: All right, Jonathan Seri in Baton Rouge, thank you very much for the update. We are back now with Speaker Mike Johnson, that, of course, being your home state. Care to comment there on this going to a runoff? I mean, clearly the president has the bully pulpit, and he made his wishes known, and now we go to a runoff.
8: We do. I was there to vote yesterday, and I can tell you all my friends in Louisiana had a difficult choice. We had great candidates on the ballot. I, this morning, congratulated my two close friends, Julia Letlow and John Fleming. Julia is like a sister to me and a colleague here, and John was my predecessor in Congress and the first person to endorse me for this race. So great choice there. We'll see how it shakes out. But it's true that President Trump has a huge influence in our state, as he does still across the country. And you see that over and over in all these elections. It's the most powerful endorsement in the history of politics, and it continues to be shown.
4: One of the headlines this morning said that this win and the ousting of Senator Cassidy shows that there's no room for dissent within the GOP. What do you make of that?
8: Well, I don't know. You see dissent here every day. I mean, I deal with it all day long with the smallest margin in U.S. history, working through people's philosophical differences and preferences. But, you know, this is a vibrant party. It's a strong party. We're in great position to win the midterms, defy history and win the midterms, and we're excited about that, working every day to make sure that happens so we can keep this agenda going to bring America back.
4: So CBS News had some polling out this morning showing 76% of people are concerned, 67 say their own personal financial situation. You know that generally the incumbent is punished in the midterms, and people are feeling very uncertain about how they're doing personally. How do you campaign against that?
8: Well, this relates to the last segment. We were talking about the Strait of Hormuz. Really, all points lead back to that. Gas prices are too high because of that, and then that has an effect on how goods are transported to the grocery store and all the rest. So as soon as we get that straightened out, we will get back to the kitchen table issues, the economic issues that we put in place to make the economy grow. The working families tax cut, the big, beautiful bill, all the legislation we passed put in pro-growth policies that will lead to bigger paychecks. We already had the largest tax refunds we've had in a long, long time because of our policies. And so we're really excited, anxious for that to be resolved so that people will feel that. And I think they will before they go vote in the midterm.
4: All right. I want to ask you about this other legal big case that came out of Louisiana, which is you guys essentially down there have been fighting the use of the abortion pill or mifepristone, because Louisiana has basically outlawed nearly all abortions, but people can get this through the mail. It went to the Supreme Court about whether it would pause an order that meant you had to at least have an in-person visit. The court's not going to do that while the case plays out. There were objections by Justices Thomas and Alito saying essentially by allowing these pills to flow into states where abortion is not widely available, it's going around the Dobbs decision. And there are calls for the administration to do something more about it.
8: Thomas and Alito are exactly right. It's an end run around state laws. And you have a number of states who have acted it through our small D democratic process to address that issue. And by mailing the drugs to women across state lines, you go around the state laws. And they're exactly right. It's a serious problem. Abortions have increased in numbers since Dobbs overturned Roe. And that's a great concern to us. The mailing of this drug is a very dangerous thing. You're sending it to young women without physician oversight or assistance. And people are being harmed in more ways than one. And so I think it's a big issue. I'm encouraging the administration to assist with that. And I think there's a lot of evaluation on how they can handle it.
4: Yeah, I know there's pressure that the FDA could be doing more potentially to oversee how that moves through the system.
8: Yeah.
4: Okay, I want to ask you, we're obviously here at this faith event. Not everyone is happy about that. So let me give you a chance to respond to Americans United for Separation of Church and State. They say if the president really cared about this, he would be celebrating separation of church and state as a unique American invention that has allowed religious diversity to flourish. But they call this a Christian nationalist crusade that is just a very narrow view and version of Christianity that really doesn't serve Americans. And they say this is a public event on public land.
8: This is a recognition of the deeply embedded history and religious and moral tradition of the country. This is an appropriate thing for us to do on the 250th anniversary, and the people who are upset about it oppose that. They want to erase the history of America and pretend as if we're not a nation that was dedicated originally to God. If you walk into the House chamber this afternoon with me, Shannon, you will see In God We Trust, inscribed in the marble right above the head of where I stand as the Speaker of the House. Congress put that there as a recognition of who we are. We are one nation under God, and to come here and gather for a happy, hopeful celebration to rededicate ourselves in that way as one nation under God is a healthy and appropriate thing. The people who are the naysayers and who have created this new term of Christian nationalism as a pejorative, a derogatory term, are trying to silence the influence and the voices of Christians, and I think that's wildly inappropriate.
4: We have a little sneak peek at some of what you'll say here as the featured speaker tonight. You say that facing imminent battle and almost certain death, our founders held a day of humiliation, fasting, and prayer to ask for guidance at the dawn of their fight for freedom. So you say that there's plenty of evidence that the framers and the founders were about faith being part of this American experiment.
8: Of course. The father of our country, George Washington, in his famous farewell address, he said, of all the dispositions and habits which lead to political prosperity, religion and morality are indispensable supports. And John Adams, the second president, said, our Constitution is made only for a moral and religious people. It is wholly inadequate for the government of any other. Doing this today is a great celebration and important thing for the country. We're excited to be a part of it.
4: Well, we will see you there on the stage a little bit later tonight. Mr. Speaker, thank you for stopping in here first. Good to see you.
8: Thank you so much.
4: All right, up next, our Fox News Sunday panel on Vice President Vance's warning to blue state governors about fraud as we continue our special coverage here on the National Mall at Rededicate 250.

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7: This needs to be fraudster against non-fraudster. This needs to be good government versus bad government. So I will extend the hand to anybody, whether they've got a D next to their name or an R next to their name. If you want to help the Trump administration fight fraud, you are going to find a willing partner.
8: Welcome back to this special edition of Fox News Sunday from Rededicate 250 here on the National Mall. So you just heard from the vice president calling for a bipartisan fight against fraud. Let's talk about it with our Sunday group. Director of the Ronald Reagan Institute, Roger Zakheim. Co-host of Fox and Friends Weekend, Rachel Campos Duffy, who is also the author of the brand new book, It's Beautiful, All American Patriotism. And former pastor and congressman, now a diplomat with the State Department, Mark Walker. Panel, welcome. It's good to have all of you here. Thank you.
9: Great to be here.
8: Okay, so you heard what the vice president said. He was in Maine, and the governor there said this, Janet Mills. She says, as district attorney, attorney general, and as governor, I have always cracked down on fraud, often by working hand-in-hand with the federal government. When the federal government requested more information about how we address fraud, we provided a comprehensive and thorough response. So, Mark, you've worked here on Capitol Hill.
9: Sure.
8: Is there enough bipartisan will to do something about this?
9: I hope so. I think the American people want every representative to come here and work on fraud. 3 weeks ago, the Farm Bill was passed, $390 billion. $315 billion of that goes to social net programs. We want to make sure, you know, Democrats have gotten where they're measuring their success on how many people they can put on the government programs as opposed to how many people should be transferred off to a better life.
8: Well, and Republicans say they want these programs to be there for people who need them. Yeah. America is charitable. We care about people. But the fact is, if there are fraudsters on there, it makes it tougher for the people who actually need these programs to benefit from that. And by the way, we're going to put up a scroll. This is something from DOJ, places they say they've cracked down in just the last week. I mean, it's healthcare fraud, it's tax fraud, it's all kinds of things. But, Rachel, the goal is to make sure people who need it get it.
10: Of course. Every time somebody, there's some big Medicaid fraud and zillions of dollars get siphoned off somewhere else, that means somebody who really needs it isn't going to get that money that they need to survive. Who can deny what happened in Minneapolis? I mean, we had a YouTuber who went down there and investigated, and instead of the local and state government saying, oh my gosh, this is happening, you know, the house is on fire, let's fix this, let's find all the people who've done bad stuff, they sort of closed ranks and they said, we don't want to hear this, and this is racist somehow. And in fact, we learned that the people who were in the government and were seeing this were afraid to come out and say anything about this fraud because they were afraid of being called racist. So absolutely, every time you see this kind of fraud, you're taking away from a child who actually needs it. And I think it's very dangerous. You're seeing the reports now from the left. They're sort of pushing back on this and saying you're trying to take away social safety programs for the poor. No. Taking the fraud out, some of it going to foreign countries and even terrorist groups, that's keeping it for the people who need it.
8: Well, and interestingly enough, we've seen after what was uncovered there in Minnesota, yeah, that Governor Walz has now said he is partnering with the feds and they're trying to work on some things to do together. There have been some skeptics, but he says, we're doing these raids. We are trying to help make sure that the fraud is rooted out. Now, truthout.org says it's campaign season. Republicans are eager to wave the flag of waste, fraud, and abuse. It's a way to distract the public from rising gas prices, tariffs, and an unpopular war that is definitely not over. Gets to the point Rachel was making. They say for the GOP, going after programs that help everyday people meet basic needs is good politics. Roger, they say this is just about campaign.
11: Politics at play everywhere, but the reality is two-thirds of our spending goes to entitlement programs, Medicare, Medicaid, and Social Security. It's an automatic vote. In other words, the members of Congress, like the Congress in my left ear, never get a chance to vote on these increases. They're on autopilot. And so what has to happen is that we need to have accountability. And here's an opportunity for the vice president. Not great being a vice president. You always got the best job. The portfolio of vice president ain't like the Secretary of State. Here is an opportunity to distinguish himself, to have some accountability, and make sure the safety net is actually getting to people who need it, as opposed to going to people who are exploiting the system.
8: Well, it is an election year. It is a heated one for midterms. And so former Vice President Kamala Harris, who was the presidential nominee for Democrats last time around, has got some ideas. And she says there are no bad ideas. Here's part of what she's proposing.
12: And let's invite then approaches and ideas that are about, for example, Supreme Court reform, including the notion of expanding the court. Let's invite a discussion about how do we, and if so, how do we push for statehood for Puerto Rico and D.C.? How are we thinking about the Electoral College?
8: And just a couple of weeks ago, longtime Democratic strategist James Carville had this to say about some of these ideas. He says, don't run on it. Don't talk about it. Just do it, Rachel.
10: Yeah. I mean, listen, when the left talks about these kinds of structural changes, you better take them seriously. By the way, with Puerto Rico, be careful. The governor is a Republican. So this could like be like the Virginia redistricting situation where be careful what you wish for. It might not work out in your favor. But absolutely, we need to take that seriously. And I think the answer and what we're seeing from what happened with Virginia and other states with redistricting is the local politics really matters. Republicans need to refocus on winning prosecutor races, school board, city council. That's where all the real power is. Often it's not really in Washington, D.C., but take them very seriously. Get the SAVE Act passed. Do what you need to do if you're a Republican, because they are not joking when they talk about these structural changes. Roger?
11: Listen, the Democrats should focus on the power to persuade, and they're not persuading.
10: That's
11: they're
10: right.
11: trying
10: That's
11: to
10: true.
11: Make these institutional reforms. It didn't work for FDR. Right? Core packing has been established as something that has failed. And here, if you can't win over the people, they try to change institutions. I think it's a failed strategy. And I'm looking for centrist Democrats, wherever they are, to come after this because the progressive agenda wants to change things radically.
8: Mm-hmm. Okay. Yes, quick.
13: Well, yes. Kamala Harris needs to reimagine her presidential campaign. And for Carville and crew, it's gone from it's the economy stupid to change the Constitution. We have a population base. It's called the U.S. House. That's why California has 53 reps and Wyoming and Alaska and others have one.
8: Mm-hmm. Okay. I want to make sure we get to Faith because that is what today is all about here on the National Mall. Overnight, Friday into Saturday, we got news from the White House on an operation in Nigeria where we have all been reporting on the oppression of Christians down there. Pete Hegseth tweeting this, and I say that because it didn't come from the SecDef account, so just to be clear, it comes from the Pete Hegseth account. He says this. It says, U.S. forces in coordination with the armed forces of Nigeria killed Abu Bilal el-Manuki and other ISIS leaders. He says, for months, we hunted this top ISIS leader in Nigeria who was killing Christians, and we killed him and his entire posse. Mark, I know this is the space you're working in now.
13: The last year we've been studying this, Shannon. 75% of all Christians who are martyred in our world today come from the continent of Africa. 90% of that number comes from the country of Nigeria. There are 100 million Christians in Nigeria that celebrate this decision. And to think that Joe Biden took Nigeria off the CPC list, the country of particular concern, fortunately, President Trump put them back on there as we move forward.
8: Well, and President Trump said on Truth Social yesterday, no games, watch what's next on your favorite subject, President DJT. He's warning the folks down there he's not messing around.
10: No, he shouldn't. I mean, if you've seen the images, the videos of what's going on, I mean, the other thing about this story, Mark, you'd appreciate it, it's like the faith of these people. Oh. They know that just going to church could get them and their children killed, and they still go to church, they still go to mass. It's an incredible witness, but absolutely we should not tolerate it. But Christian persecution is around the world. We're seeing it in Lebanon, we're seeing it in China, we're seeing it across the world, and even in our own country.
8: Well, and Roger, this administration has said they really want to spend a lot of effort and time and political capital on fighting anti-Semitism, too. We see this with the Department of Education. They've got a task force. They say they want to fight for religious freedom for everyone.
11: I'm glad they're doing it because it's needed. If you look at the statistics, they're mind-boggling. Jews make up about 2% of our population, and their victims, 70% of religious hate crimes are focused on Jews. 70%.
8: Do you feel like this administration is making a difference with the efforts they've got underway now?
11: First and foremost, they have to get after it. And this proclamation the president made to make a national Sabbath, focusing what President George Washington said over 300 years ago, or 250 plus years ago, that our nation is a nation that has to protect all religious freedom. And he said that to those in the congregation in Newport, Rhode Island.
8: All right. Panel, thank you very much. It's great to see you guys in our nice close quarters here. We'll see you next Sunday. Next up, a pioneer in contemporary Christian music who's weathered some serious controversies along the way. I sit down with Amy Grants, rewinding the past 50 years.
14: Well, I graduated from high school. I went to 4 years of college. And so I was always juggling a full-time school schedule with work. And so what I really thought was, I have zero social life.
8: There'd be no time.

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7: She's often called the queen of Christian pop, a six-time Grammy winner with more than 20 Dove Awards, platinum records, and concerts around the globe. She may have even more eras than Taylor Swift. From teenage breakout to mainstream crossover to a new album in her 60s. We sat down with Amy Grant to talk about her decades in the spotlight.
8: She's got her father's eyes.
7: A teenage girl with a guitar, stacking up number ones in the late 70s and becoming one of the biggest names in contemporary Christian music.
9: You were a teenager who was very successful and thrust into a very important limelight at a very young age. What was that experience like for you?
10: My first record came out when I was 17. It was 1978. And there just wasn't a lot of fanfare. You know, if you did music, you worked hard. There was a lot of travel. You'd sing, travel to the next place, and I juggled that along with college for 4 years and then did it full time. But it was before social media, and I think, you know, just a grassroots following developed. And I look back now and go, whoa, that was like, but you don't really know what's happening when you're doing it. You're just waking up every day and doing what you love and your job.
9: And it must have been such a different life than your peers who were teenagers. But was it just that that's the only life that you knew at that stage?
10: Well, I graduated from high school. I went to 4 years of college. And so I was always juggling a full-time school schedule with work. And so what I really thought was, I have zero social life.
9: There'd be no time.
10: No. And sometimes I would like fly into some place and they'd send the youth pastor to pick me up. And I was like, oh gosh, what I don't need is a one-time date. You know?
9: Right, a setup on the road.
10: Yeah.
9: You were really a pioneer of CCM. Did you realize it at the time, or have you come to fully embrace that you were one of the people who put it on the map?
10: I didn't realize that. It's funny because I grew up in Nashville, which is such a great, amazing music community. But there was a church down on Music Row that had a bookstore coffee shop connected to it. And all through my high school years, every Saturday night, they had live music there. And so artists from California would come through. You didn't have to buy a ticket. You just show up. Everybody sitting cross-legged on the floor. And it was right in the studio section of Nashville. And so, you know, in my mind, I wasn't the pioneer of anything. I loved the music that came before me. I was always there when there was ever live music, and then I was just adding to the repertoire.

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1: What was that like to have different fans, in addition to the ones you already had, but a different audience, a different platform, to be thrust into kind of that secular hit place?
2: I never thought of my audience as being part of any one genre. Only because I knew, as a music lover myself, I mean, I cut my teeth on the Beatles, Dan Fogelberg, Carole King, Joni Mitchell, Jethro Tull, Three Dog Night. I mean, I had my old, my sister's records. And then also then other music started coming in. My parents listened to Bill Gaither, Larnell Harris, people that I'd heard at the coffee shop. Mm. And so, you know, I...
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0: 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Welcome in to the FMOL Health Our Lady of the Lake On Deck Show. 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
1: 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Today it is the championship round of the Baton Rouge Softball Regional as the Fighting Tigers of LSU take on the Virginia Tech Hokies. Good afternoon, everyone. Patrick Wright with you here, along with James Mays in the Capital One studio. The Tigers need one win today to advance to the Super Regional for the first time in a couple of years. Tigers yesterday got a 8-0 win over Virginia Tech in the championship, in the winner's bracket round. Virginia Tech had to come back and play Akron last night and were down to a 3-out situation where they were down 5 runs. They score 6 in the 7th and hold on to win and stay alive. Virginia Tech will need 2 wins today to advance to the Super Regional. LSU 39-17 overall after yesterday's win. Virginia Tech went 1-1 yesterday. The Hokies 48-11. It is 84 degrees and overcast. There is the threat of rain here this afternoon. The radar at the moment looks good, and we're going to get started and see how far we can get with it. 84 degrees, the wind will be blowing in, even about as hard as it has all weekend, out of the south at 13 miles an hour. So a little windier than it has been the first couple of days. Humidity, it's humid as well, 67%, but breezy and overcast and warm at 84. And the Tigers trying to get this thing done in one game. The starting pitching matchup for LSU, it will be right-handed pitcher Peyton Monticelli, the senior 8-3 with a 2.54 earned run average. It'll be her first appearance of the regional. And for Virginia Tech, they will go with sophomore right-hander Bree Carrico, 15-1 with a 1.67 ERA. It will be her third appearance in the regional. 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Tigers will be wearing their gold jerseys today and purple pants. Virginia Tech will start out in maroon. We'll kind of see how that progresses. A second game, if needed, would follow about a half hour after the conclusion of game one. The Tigers hoping that that will not be necessary. We'll take our first time out on the FMOL Health Our Lady of the Lake On Deck show. When we come back, a visit with Coach Beth Tarina here on the LSU Sports Radio Network.
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5: Championship Sunday at Tiger Park. It's Coach Beth Corina joining us. LSU and Virginia Tech Tigers need a win to advance. And, Coach, yesterday, about as good as it can get for you. You know, coaches like to pick things apart and find negatives, and you probably would have had to work very hard yesterday. It was a full effort on all three sides.
6: Very complete game. I think, you know, one of our most complete of the year, if not the most complete. So good time to be playing good softball, and let's hope we can do it again today.
5: Yeah, now it's what coaches do also ask for. Hey, if you can do it once, of course, that means you can come back and do it again the next day too, right?
6: I think so, yes. I think we have a lot of things in our favor today, so I think we have a good plan. I think we have a good plan B, and I think we'll go get them.
5: All right, as we look back at yesterday's game, I've been trying for a little while now, because she's hitting it so well, I've been trying to talk Macy into a home run because it's been so long, and she finally got it, and in a big moment, because it got you started, kind of got things going in the right direction.
6: It did, and she's such a good hitter. It's nice to see that for her, and has just done so much for this team and the program, so it's nice to see her have moments like that, and easy to pull for somebody like Macy.
5: And then what you're able to do is to continue to add on, and you know, I think if I had to pick a person to give me an RBI right now, it would be Kylie Edwards. Every time you need a run added in, she's going to find a way to get it home.
6: She's just doing such a good job at the plate. She's confident. She's seeing it well. She just finds ways, and they all feel like they're different, right? It's not like the same ball every time, the same pitch. She just, no matter what's thrown to her or what needs to happen, she seems to find a way to get it done, and it's a really cool attribute to have. Just competitive, finds a way to get it done.
5: You know, we've early in the season when we were having some struggling hit, and I think I remember telling you, I said, if you're patient, I think at some point we're going to get to where everybody in the lineup's going to get hot at the same time. And at the moment, that's kind of where we are, I think.
6: It was a good day yesterday, a good day the day before, so hopefully they can keep feeling confident and keep moving forward. I think just the key is to keep being aggressive in our plan, aggressive execution of what we're trying to do, and I think it'll go our way.
5: Yesterday you made the decision to go with CeCe. You told me before the game you kind of liked that matchup. Turned out the coach got one, right?
6: It was a good game plan. You know, Bryce looked at the hitters with me, too, gave his 2 cents from the hitting side, and it was maybe more like a full dollar that he gave me. You know, it was a really, really good plan that he helped come up with, and, you know, hopefully we'll have another one today. It's nice that we have a fresh Peyton Monticelli. Jaden didn't have to go in the game yesterday. Haven't got Tatum Clopton up yet, so, you know, have a lot of options no matter how this thing goes today.
5: All right, Virginia Tech had quite a comeback. They're going to come in with a little positive momentum today, I think. They're going to be feeling a little better. I think a key will be to see if you can kind of get after them early and then kind of maybe take that away a little bit.
6: I agree. A fast start, I think that'll be important. I think our team's really good at that, coming out being aggressive. And I don't know that we necessarily have to score, you know, in the first half or even score first. I just think we have to have them feel our presence early on.
5: All right, it's LSU and Virginia Tech. Some thoughts from the coach. We're back after this on the LSU Sports Radio Network.
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0: from Tiger Park. Let's give you the starting lineup for today's contest. First, for the visiting team today, which will be the LSU Tigers, under head coach Beth Tarina, year number 15, and it's the same lineup as we have seen. Leading off in center field, Jayla Lassiter at 347. Batting second, the second baseman, Sierra Daniel, hitting 345. Batting third, the shortstop is Kylie Edwards at 353. Batting fourth at right field, Alex Franklin, hitting 280. Batting fifth at first base, Torrey Edwards at 286. Batting sixth and catching, Macy Bergeron at 253. Batting seventh and left field, Char Lorenz at 265. Batting eighth, the DP is Allie Hutchins at 212. And batting ninth at third base, Avery Hodge hitting 216. So Lassiter center, Daniel second, Edwards short.
1: Test.
0: Franklin right, Torrey Edwards first, Bergeron catching. Lorenz left, Hutchins DP, and Hodge the third baseman. And Peyton Monticelli, 8-3 with a 2.53 ERA, will be in the circle. The Tigers hit 290 as a team, and in this regional, in two games, they are hitting an even 400. Virginia Tech Hokies, 48-11 under head coach Pete DeMoor in his eighth season at Virginia Tech. This is how they will go. Leading off in center field, Addison Foster at 405. Batting second at third base, Jordan Lynch at 415. Batting third, the DP is Zoe Yeager hitting 322.
1: Batting
0: fourth and catching, Kylie Aldridge hitting 370. Batting fifth at first base, Michelle Chatfield at 378. Batting sixth and left field, Nora Abramovich at 331. Batting seventh at second base, Rachel Castine at 344. Batting eighth and right field, Gabby Mazzell at 306. And batting ninth, the shortstop is Annika Rose at 294. So Foster center, Lynch third, Yeager the DP, Aldridge catching, Chatfield first, Abramovich left, Castine second, Mazzell right, and Rose the shortstop. And the pitcher is Bree Carrico, the sophomore right-hander with a 15-1 record and a 167 earned run average. Virginia Tech hits 349 as a team. They are only hitting 234 in their three games here in the Baton Rouge Regional. We're near the top of the hour. Let's pause 10 seconds for station identification on the LSU Sports Radio Network.
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0: 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Our final one on the FMOL Health Our Lady of the Lake on Deck show. 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
1: 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Exclusive live coverage of LSU Fighting Tigers softball is coming up. Here come the Tigers. Once again, from inside the broadcast booth with the play-by-play story, here is Patrick Wright.
0: So LSU and Virginia Tech, the Tigers need a win to advance. Virginia Tech needs a couple. And the prize for the winner is a trip to the Super Regional. It looks like Alabama is pretty much going to be the opponent. They are in the top of the fourth in Tuscaloosa. Alabama playing the South Carolina Upstate, and Alabama is ahead 5-0 in the top of the fourth inning. Alabama needs one win. South Carolina Upstate needs the miracle of two wins. But Alabama well on their way. So by all intents and purposes, we're going to tell you the winner of today's action will have a trip to Tuscaloosa at hand next week in the Super Regionals. But got to play it on the field, see who gets there. So LSU will be the visiting team for this game. If the unfortunate circumstance occurs that we have to play a second game, LSU would be the home team. So when you get to Championship Sunday, they flip-flop no matter what order you started. So again, hopefully that will not be something that we will have to deal with, but that is the way it will be if it needs to be. Jalen Lassiter will lead it off for the Tigers, 347 average. LSU has 20 hits in their two games. Virginia Tech has needed three games, and they only have 18 hits. So a offense that came in as one of the better ones overall on the season in the nation has struggled their last five games, Virginia Tech offensively. Pitching-wise, they've had some issues as well. They had allowed no or one earned runs in seven straight games, and then yesterday gave up six to LSU and gave up four to Akron, and they had allowed four hits or less in eight straight games. Then they gave up eight to LSU and nine to Akron. They were down 6-1 going to the top of the seventh last night and mounted a six-run rally, and that is why they are here today. So we'll see. As we talked with Coach Tureen in the pregame, they're going to come in here with a good feeling about themselves, and it's up to LSU to kind of regain what they had here yesterday. LSU came out and jumped on them very quickly. C.C. Salura dominated in the circle. That was the first time Virginia Tech had been shut out since May of last year, and the two hits were the fewest they had since May of last year in that same game. Florida State no-hit them in a game last May. So one win to what appears to be Tuscaloosa for LSU, and it will be Lassiter. Lassiter 1-for-6 for the weekend, a walk, a run scored, and a run batted in. The Tigers have scored 16 runs in two games, and LSU has been on a tear at home. They have won nine straight here at Tiger Park. In those nine games, LSU is batting .430 in this ballpark, averaging right at 10 runs, averaging a couple doubles a game, a home run a game. And overall, the last 15 games, LSU hitting .354. So here is Carrico, 15-1 with the 1.67 ERA. Lassiter grounds it to the left side. Shortstop picks and throws, and it's in time. So one pitch and one out. Lassiter wanted to jump on the first one, and Rose, the shortstop, made the play. Lynch third, Rose short, Castine second, Chatfield first, Yeager catching. Abramovich left, Foster center, and Mazzell in right. And here is Sierra Daniel. Had a hitting streak in yesterday, but she drew two walks. And she takes it up high, ball one. Carrico, 113 innings, 51 walks, 126 strikeouts. In the regional, she has pitched twice. Now, she is a strike thrower. 65% of her pitches this weekend have been strikes. The 1-0 is taken high, and it's ball two to Daniel, hitting .345. Daniel 3-for-6, four runs scored, a couple doubles, a couple of walks. Carrico started against South Alabama, four shutout innings, but then had a little trouble with Akron yesterday. 2-0 to Daniel, popped up foul back out of play. Carrico yesterday against Akron, 1 2/3, two hits, two runs, a walk, and two strikeouts. She gets more flyouts than groundouts. Wind is blowing in as hard as it has all weekend. Here's the 2-1 to Daniel. Is taken high, ball three. With Kylie Edwards on deck. Just underway, top of the first inning. Tigers in the gold jerseys, purple pants. Virginia Tech in white with maroon Virginia Tech across the front, maroon letters. Here's the 3-1. Strike two called over the outside corner. Chad Steers, the home plate umpire. Jim Cooper at first. Bill Gattuso at second. And Jose Chaparro at third. That was 64 miles an hour over the outer edge. So full count now to Sierra Daniel. Infield plays her in a little bit. And the 3-2, line drive, base hit into left field. Sierra just flicked the bat onto that one and lined it into left for a base hit. And that'll bring up Kylie Edwards, who is just, I mean, we've been saying it for about 6 weeks now. She is on a tear, but the regional has been very good to her. 4-for-7, 3 runs, has driven in 5, has 2 doubles and a triple. 353 average, 10 homers, 40 runs batted in. Alex Franklin is on deck. Here's the pitch. Pop up right side. That's going to be in play. The wind's going to push it away. First baseman by the dugout. Still going to get it, though. As Chatfield did very well to stay with that one. So LSU has attacked a couple of first pitches here and hit into a couple of outs. And that'll bring up Alex Franklin. 1-for-8 for the weekend, but it was a homer on Friday. Franklin stands in at 280. So Daniel at first, and Franklin batting. And Carrico will bring it, and it is a little bit low, ball one. Drop, actually it's a changeup at 58 miles an hour. Runner at first is Daniel. And the 1-0. Ground ball, base hit into left field. Daniel will stop at second, so the Tigers have 2 hits to left, and Tori Edwards will get a chance with 2 runners on. So Franklin gets her 2nd hit of the regional. Tori 1-for-4 with a couple of walks, couple of runs, a sack fly mixed in there. Edwards, her last 13 games, hitting .433, and steps in today with a .286 average and leads the team with 44 runs batted in and has a chance for one or some here. First pitch, strike call, changeup, 58 miles an hour. And it is 0-1. Torrey has drawn a lot of walks lately. 21 in the last 21 games, 47 for the year. That's tied for the 3rd most in LSU history now. She climbs that chart. Here's the 0-1, strike two, 64, a bullet right down the middle. So changeup and then one a little bit harder. So Torrey's down 0-2 quickly. And the 0-2 coming. It's up high, and it's 1-2. Carrico got off to a blistering start. Her first 83 and 2/3 innings. Her last 30 have been a little rougher, though. Started 121 ERA. Last 30 innings, 286. Pitches in the dirt. It's 2-2. Well, Edwards did a really good job yesterday. Had a couple times where she was down in the count, 0-2, 1-2, and then worked it back to where it was a little more manageable. They play her to pull in the outfield, so big gap in right center and down the right field line. The 2-2, changeup, floats up. Actually, that was a rise ball. I take that back, high and away, and it's 3-2. Macy Bergeron on deck. Only what an advantage it would be to score first here and try to slow down some of the good thoughts Virginia Tech had left over from their comeback last night. Runners will go, the 3-2, ground ball to short. Shortstop up, throws the first, and it's in time, so they pitch around the 2 singles. No runs, 2 hits, and 2 left. Tigers nothing, Virginia Tech will bat against Peyton Monticelli when we come back on the LSU Sports Radio Network.
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0: 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Capital One is the official bank and credit card of the NCAA. Now, Paige Monticelli will be making her first appearance of the postseason. We last saw her wrapping up the Georgia game in the SEC tournament. Monticelli in her last seven games, 27 and a third innings with a 102 ERA. And her last 12 games, a 117 ERA. Has not allowed a homer in her last 27 innings. And in those last 27 and a third, only 19 hits allowed. And against a Virginia Tech team that is struggling based upon their standards, it will be Foster, Addison Foster, to lead it off. Left-handed bat. Monticelli delivers strike one over the outer edge. Hodge at third. Kylie Edwards short. Daniel second. Torrey Edwards first. Bergeron catching. Lorenz left. Lassiter center. And Franklin in right. Foster, a 405 hitter, just 1-for-10 in the regional. Fly ball into left on the run. It's going to get over Lorenz, and it's going to go to the fence. And it's going to be a double for Foster. It didn't look like she hit it very well, but the wind kind of played some tricks with it. And Lorenz kind of came over when she maybe should have gone back. And that is a leadoff double. Now, the wind is going to push it toward the left field foul line, and that is what happened there. And here is Lynch, their third baseman, lefty bat. Strike one over the outside corner. Lynch is also 1-for-10 and has scored one run. The top three in their order coming into this game were 2-for-40. Foster, the leadoff double. Here's the pitch. Line drive, base hit into right field. That will score a run. Rounding third, coming home is Foster, and it is 1-0 Virginia Tech. Don't want to let them pick up where they left off yesterday. That was just a soft liner pulled into right field. So double, single have the Hokies on the board. That pitch kind of leaked right over the plate, and Lynch took advantage of it. Here's Yeager, the DP, who has been moved up in their lineup. Right-handed batter, she has homered this weekend. Pitch is up and in, ball one. Yeager, 3-for-8 with a homer. She had been the catcher. She is the DP with Aldridge catching today. Pop-up foul will go back out of play. So 1-0 Virginia Tech will not be shut out today. They've got as many hits already as they had yesterday against Solura, and they've got one more run. Here's the 1-1. That's a strike at the knees, and it's 1-2. So going into the seventh inning last night, They had played 12 innings and scored one run. Zero against LSU in six innings and one against Akron. Then they exploded for six. The 1-2 is a little bit low, and it's 2-2. Now the climb for them is uphill, but this is a plenty good enough squad to get it done, Virginia Tech. 2-2 to the righty. Fly ball foul. So Yeager will try again. Hancock Whitney is the official bank of LSU Athletics. Learn more at hancockwhitney.com/LSU. So LSU will give up their first run of the regional after a couple of 8-0 shutouts. The 2-2 fly ball foul left field. Lorenz chasing, but the wind is going to take that way out of play. Now the wind out of the south blowing in from center, but it does the typical thing that it does here is it will push it across the left field foul line. Well, Monticelli looking for that first out. Yeager with a 2-2 count. Here's the pitch. Strike three called at the knees, 70 miles an hour, one away. And that will bring up Aldridge, the catcher, who hit a grand slam against South Alabama on Friday. So Aldridge catching today, 3-for-8 with that home run. She is a fourth-year Virginia Tech player. They have hit 108 homers on the season, counting one more that they hit against Akron. There's a foul ball out of play, and it's 0-1. Overshadowed by UCLA and Oklahoma and all their home runs, but they're put up a solid number. Strike two right in there, and it's 0-2. 67 over the inner corner to the lefty. So the way Virginia Tech's lineup is constructed today, two lefties at the top and then a righty, and then Aldridge a lefty. The next five are righties. Here's the 0-2. Fly ball to right. It's way up in the air. The wind is going to keep this one on the park, though, and Franklin's going to come in and catch it, and there's two down. And then she threw a strike to second base just to make sure the runner wasn't going anywhere. Now, that was hit way up in the air, and you could see the wind just grab it and say, nope, not today. And here's Michelle Chatfield, who is also homered this weekend. She's 2-for-8 in the regional. Right-handed bat, and the pitch is strike one called over the outside corner. Now, they have a run of six straight batters who have double-figure homers from the two-hole all the way down to seven. Chatfield's got 15 on the year. Tried to check her swing on an up pitch. Nope, she didn't. She went around. It's 0-2. 1-0 Virginia Tech, bottom of the first, but Monticelli trying to keep it that way. And the 0-2 down and away where it was meant to be. Batter didn't chase. It's 1-2.

0: And time is called at the plate. And the 1-2 coming. Ground ball, base hit into left field. That'll put runners at first and second. And that'll bring up their left fielder, Nora Abramovic, who is hitless in 9 at-bats. She is 0-for-9. And in her last 5 games, just 1-for-19. And she will bat right-handed. So a struggling hitter overall, but a good hitter in general. Fly ball to left. Wind's going to push that foul. They are getting some good swings on Monticelli. I'll tell you that. That one had home run distance, but was foul off the bat. And the count is 0-1. Abramovich, 18 homers, 60 runs batted in. But some late struggles here, trying to keep it that way. Here's the 0-1. Missed the outside corner, and it's 1-1. So two on after 3 hits and 1-2 away. And here's the pitch. Up and in, and it's 2-1. Rachel Castain, 15 homers on deck. They just keep coming at you. 108 on the year. The 2-1. It's high, ball 3. Run in, couple of runners on, 1-0, bottom of the first inning. Virginia Tech, the home team here. Here's the 3-1. Pop up. She was way out in front of a changeup. It's fouled back. So it's now a full count, 3-2. So the Monticelli changeup got Abramovich off balance. But a foul out of play. So full count, runners will get to go. And here's the pitch. A little blooper out into shallow left. Kylie Edwards takes charge and catches it, and that'll end the inning. So Virginia Tech gets a run on 3 hits, and they leave 2. We go to the second. Bergeron leads off. 1-0 LSU on the LSU Sports Radio Network.
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0: Top of the second, Bergeron leads off. LSU down 1-0. In general, in the NCAA regionals, here's what happened yesterday. All of the top 8 seeds went 2-0 yesterday. The only team that was eliminated out of the top 16 was number 14, Oregon. And Mississippi State just needs one win over St. Mary's today. Alyssa Faircloth, their lefty, threw a no-hitter against Oregon yesterday. The 3-seeded teams with one loss were number 9, Florida State, number 12, Duke, and number 15, Texas A&M. Well, one team is on to the Supers. Florida has beaten Georgia Tech 5-2, so Florida is on. And Florida State has beaten UCF today 2-1, so they will play the Game 7, if necessary, winner-take-all game in Tallahassee. Here's Bergeron, who had three hits yesterday. And his first pitch drops low, ball one. Bergeron is 4-for-6. A homer and a couple of runs batted in. Line drive, base hit in the left field. She just continues to tear the cover off the ball. Bergeron had to seeing her average climb. It went from 175 to 253, and it'll climb another notch. And here's Char Lorenz, who also has gotten hot. Lorenz 3-for-4 with a couple of walks, so she's been on 5 out of 6 times. Strike one is called, and it's 0-1. So LSU has three hard-hit singles, but they've been every other batter. So had a couple in the first, sandwiched in the middle of some outs. Here's the 0-1. Lorenz slow grounder toward short. Going to toss to second for one. That's all they will get. Rose gets it to Castine for the first out of the inning. And that'll bring up Allie Hutchins, the DP, who is 1-for-5 with a walk and a run batted in. So at least you get a little more speed on the bases. So if you want to have a positive on that trade-off. Right-handed bat, Hutchins will take it up and away, ball one. So each team with three hits. Virginia Tech just placed theirs a little better, and they've got a 1-0 lead. And the 1-0. Good drop pitch, down and in, strike, and it's 1-1, 63 miles an hour from Carrico. Here's the 1-1, down and in, 2-1. Now, Carrico in the ACC tournament pitched against Duke and pitched well. 5 2/3 innings, three hits, no runs, a couple of walks and four strikeouts. The 2-1, a little line drive. It's caught by the shortstop, kind of pulled it off the end of the bat. It had some knuckle to it, but Rose, going to her right, got to it before it got into left field. There's two down. As Hutchins made a bid to get one through the left side. But a good play by Rose. And here is Avery Hodge. Hodge 2-for-4 with a couple of walks in the regional. Lefty bat. They shift way over for her to the left side. And she runs up, takes a ball up and away. It's 1-0. Hodge has a 2.16 average. A homer, 13 runs batted in. Way outside, two balls, no strikes. Jayla Lassiter on deck. Hodge can get on. Two outs with Lorenz over at first base. Here's the 2-0. That's a strike, outside corner. 62 miles an hour, it's 2-1. And the 2-1 to the plate. Strike two. Found the same spot with the same pitch and got the same call. Two balls, two strikes. And, they have tilted the field to the left side in the outfield. Here's the 2-2. Hodge runs up, pops it up out of the shallow center, but it's going to carry to the center fielder, Foster, and that'll end the inning. No runs and a hit. Tigers have left three. We go to the bottom of the second. 1-0 Virginia Tech on the LSU Sports Radio Network.
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0: Bottom of the second inning. Virginia Tech, the home team today in this first game. If there ends up being a second game, as we tell you, LSU would be the home team. But Virginia Tech, the home team here, 1-0. And the bottom three will bat. Another team is into the Super Regionals. Georgia, the 10th overall seed, has beaten Clemson 5-0. They are matched up with Tennessee. Tennessee just needs one win today. They are tied to scoreless with Virginia, bottom of the second. Texas in pretty good shape, bottom of the fifth. Number two seeded Longhorns lead Baylor 4-0. They just need one win. And Alabama still up 5-0 in the top of the fifth inning against South Carolina upstate. And Duke, 8-6 over Arizona, bottom of the sixth inning. Duke's got to win twice today. Now, Castine, 3-10 with a run scored in the regional. Batting just .222 her last five games. Fly ball to right field in foul territory. Franklin on the run, got a glove on it, but couldn't quite bring it in. And it's strike one. Seen Franklin make a lot of those catches on that one. Ran, got the glove down and just missed it as she dove and went into that side fence. Now the count's 0-1 to Castine. Down and in, one ball and one strike. Well, telling you about Virginia Tech, their top three in the order had been 2-30. Their bottom three batters, whoever they happen to be, have been 8-21 in the regional, .381. So they've gotten some damage at the bottom. High pop-up, should be in play, third base side, although the wind's pushing it, but Avery Hodge right in front of the Virginia Tech dugout, catches it in foul territory, and there's one down. Avery played that perfectly, went to the spot and waited for the ball to come right down into the glove. And here is Mizell, the right fielder. Mizell, a righty. Slow number to second. Throw to first in time by Daniel. There's two down. So she's now 2-8 in the regional. That'll bring up the nine hitter, the shortstop. Annika Rose will be the batter, the shortstop, 3-6. Now the nine-hole hitter having a good weekend, .294, the only batter under .300 for the year. But 3-6 in the regional. Right-handed bat, a little bit outside ball one. Hopefully Monticelli kind of settling in a little bit. Gave up hits to the first two batters. Then let's put some outs together. The 1-0 went for a rise ball. Pulled it foul down the left field line. Lorenz running, but the wind's going to push that one into the bullpen. Count is 1-1. Tigers will have the top of the order due up in the third for their second time against Arico. Each team with three hits in the game. Here's the 1-1. Strike two at the knees, 70 miles an hour. And it is 1-2. bases empty, two down. Here's the 1-2. Down and away. Did not get a chase. It's 2-2. Batter needs time. Looks like she got a tire shoe. And we are ready to roll. Two balls, two strikes. Monticelli's ready to throw the ball. And she will, and it's a chopper over the circle into center field, base hit. Just went straight back through the middle. And that'll bring us to Foster at the top of the order. She doubled over Lorenz in the first inning, and that led to their run. A left-handed bat, that was her 20th double of the season. Pitches outside, ball one. That is their new school record. Now, Lynch, their third baseman who's due up next, has had two straight seasons of 18 doubles, which was their school record, but Lynch, Foster has reset it with 20 now. 1-0. Down and in, and it gets by a Bergeron, so it's two balls, no strikes, and the runner goes to second. So what it hoped was going to be an easy inning after the first two outs is going to be a little bit of a challenge now. The 2-0. That's away, ball three. Now Foster had the two-run double in the seventh inning last night that put them ahead of Akron in their six-run seventh inning. Here's the 3-0 showing bunt. That's just to take the strike, and she does. It's 3-1. Now, Foster had been 0-for-9 before that hit last night. Now she's got back-to-back doubles. Here's the 3-1. Chopper towards second. Daniels got a charge. Throw, not in time. Runner coming around to score, and she is safe, and it's 2-0. Well, nothing LSU could have done about that. Daniel tried to make the play to first. It was just a high chopper to the right side. Daniel did all she could to get it to first, and it was just a little late, and Rose never stopped running around third. Yep, runner was clearly safe, and then Torrey Edwards had to scoop it underhand to first, and that was not in time either. Here's Jordan Lynch, up high, ball one. So after two were away and the nine-hole hitter up, they have manufactured a run. And Foster will get her third now straight hit going back to yesterday. She gets an RBI also. And the wild pitch, actually the passed ball is what it was called. Foul ball out of play, it's 1-1. So the passed ball plays a crucial role as well. One high fly ball to center. That's not deep. Lassiter is going to come in and grab it, and that'll end the inning. But another run on two hits. We go to the third. Lassiter and Daniel and others to bat. Tigers down 2-0 on the LSU Sports Radio Network.
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0: 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And Cox is proud to be the presenting sponsor for LSU Women's Athletics. All right, we'll see if round two now against Carrico can be good for the Tigers. They got three singles in the first six batters, but couldn't string any of them together to make a run out of it. And Virginia Tech tacked on a run to make it 2-0. Lassiter on the first pitch she saw to start the ball game grounded to short. Lassiter, Daniel, Kylie Edwards. And the first pitch this time, Lassiter watches down and in, ball one. Now again, I think they've been aggressive against Carrico because she is a strike thrower. Not a ton of walks lately, and 65% strikes thrown in the two games in the regional. 1-0, pop-up foul back. Now, if at any point we see Mazzarone, who we saw as the starter yesterday, she throws a ton of pitches out of the zone. And LSU was able to get to her pretty good yesterday and then got to the reliever a little bit also to win that game 8-0. Here's the 1-0. Down and away, two balls and a strike. Good take there by Lassiter on a changeup at 59 miles an hour. Lassiter now stands 1-7, but she's hit a few hard in the regional. 2-1. She hits that one a long way to left. Left field, we're going to watch it sail out of here. And it's a 2-1 ball game as Lassiter turned on one. 2:41, halfway up the Tiger Terrace, and LSU's back on the board. 2-1 now. Lassiter hits her ninth. LSU's got 57. And that one was well struck. It was a rise ball. It didn't rise high enough. Left fielder didn't even bother. Took a quick glance and said, now. And here is Sierra Daniel. Fourth LSU hit. Daniel had a single her first time. She's 4-for-7 now on the weekend. And she'll take that one up high, ball one. Carrico allowing just her 10th home run in 115 innings. But not much doubt about that one. Here's the 1-0. Up the middle, deflected by the pitcher. Second baseman will pick it up and throw in time. Carrico got a little piece of that and slowed it down for Castine, who made the play. And there's one out for Kylie Edwards, who fouled out her first time. Now Edwards now 4-for-8 for the weekend, average at right around 350. And then a changeup drops low, ball one. Edwards at 351 to be exact. Edwards' last 29 games, 435, including 33 RBI. And a hard one hopper that is off of the third baseman, and Edwards is going to reach first. Now, she kind of pulled it hard toward third, and Lynch had the ball bounce in front of her and take a pretty wicked hop. We'll see how they score it. I think a base hit is already on the board for Kylie. And that'll bring up Alex Franklin, who singled her first time. And they will give Edwards a single. It was kind of an awkward hop. She'll take the hit. Here's Franklin. Pitches low, ball one. One out, runner at first. It's now 2-1 Virginia Tech in the third. So LSU at least got that one run back. Still got one more to get. Here's the 1-0. Up and away, ball two with Torrey Edwards on deck. And the 2-0. Down and in, ball three to Franklin. Catcher wants timeout. Aldridge will go

0: guy, Matt Caron, he'll take a bow. He pointed this out to me. And I said familiar but different. I looked down to third. Beth Tarina's coaching third, which she did here for 14 years, so it looked natural. But Beth is down there, we think, probably to see if she can get pitches, see what pitches the pitcher's throwing based on her grip. So a little bit of strategy. So Beth's over at third. She knows her way to third base.
1: Is this the first inning they did that? I mean, the first
0: time. So Virginia Tech is going to call a big old conference in the circle. Their pitching coach is Josh Johnson in his third year. They've got their lefty Mazzarone throwing in the bullpen. And LSU's got two on, and Torrey Edwards will bat. Franklin just drew a walk. So big moment here. LSU's got a run on the homer, and they've got a chance with two hot hitters. In fact, everybody up and down the order is doing well, but you got Torrey, then you got Bergeron. Now top of the sixth, Tuscaloosa 5-0, Alabama. So pretty comfortable in saying this is the final day of softball at Tiger Park this year, and LSU needs one win. Down a run in the third, but a chance to get even or then some. Pitch to Edwards. Got the high strike call on a changeup, and it's 0-1. They've been throwing a lot of first pitch changeups. That one was not over the heart of the plate. So even if Edwards was sitting on that pitch, it was not a great one to hit. Here's the 0-1. That one will drop low, and it's 1-1. Two on, one out, 5 LSU hits in the game. And the 1-1 to Edwards. Swing it a little slow, roller in front of the plate. She'll throw to first in time. And there are two away in the inning. She was way out in front of a changeup. It hit the very end of the bat, and it was spinning like a top. You could see it rotating, and it went about 3 feet and up the line. So an out is made, but at least it will put runners at second and third, but there's two away. It is very difficult to swing that big and hit it that short. But she just barely touched the ball with the end of the bat. Here's Bergeron. As hot as they come, she laced a single back in the second inning. The outfield plays her deep, so any hit to the outfield is going to put LSU ahead. The shortstop is kind of shaded to kind of to pinch off that hole on the left side. Pitch is high, ball one with Lorenz on deck. Well, and as hot as Bergeron is right now and a base open, they may not come after her. We'll see. They play her to pull. Here's the 1-0. High ball two. Yeah, I got a feeling they don't want any part of Bergeron here. Second and third, two down. And the 2-0. Oh, got an inside strike call. That one had some wicked movement for a changeup at 57. It's 2-1. All right, so they're back in the count a little bit here. Two balls and a strike. Here's the pitch. Line drive, base hit left field. One run will score. The go-ahead run is headed home. She is safe, and LSU leads, and Bergeron has done it again. Find me a hotter hitter than Macy Bergeron right now, as she's just hitting rockets all over the place. 75 off the bat. Hit it under Lynch's glove. Kylie Edwards scored easily. Alex Franklin came behind and slid in under the tag. And LSU is up 3-2. Oh, a two-run single for Bergeron. Now we've got a discussion at home plate. Chad Steers and I believe their pitching coach. Now they're upset about something. I can't imagine what.

0: So LSU is ahead. Thought they were going to pitch around Bergeron. They might wish they had. And here is Char Lorenz to try to keep the inning going. Another changeup on the first pitch. That one's low, ball one. Like, Bergeron's not just hitting bloopers around this park. She is hitting missiles. And that is her spot between third and short. They moved the shortstop over, but she hit it so hard, third baseman couldn't react. Here's the 1-0, swing and a miss. Another changeup, and it's 1-1. So LSU does a good job after the home run by Lassiter to continue to build the inning. Lorenz grounded to short her first time. Here's the 1-1. Long foul. Pulled that one way out of here. And the count is 1-2. So six LSU hits. They have had the pressure on every inning and have broken through with three in this inning. The 1-2 is down in the dirt, 2-2. Now, Bergeron hit that ball so hard, the third baseman reached down Lynch just a split second late. She reached down where the ball had just come from. And Bryce Neal wants an offensive conference here. Well, if LSU scores three runs in an inning with Beth Tarina down there, she's probably never going to leave. Because we know how she operates. If something works, she's going to stick with it. So they are having a conference. So Beth at third has yielded three runs. And trying to keep the inning going. Two balls, two strikes, two down. 3-2 LSU in the third. As LSU has made a bunch of good contact today. Here's the 2-2 to Lorenz. Line drive, base hit into center field. Stopping at second is going to be Bergeron, and there are two on for Hutchins, who lined to the shortstop her first time. So LSU with seven hits now. So Virginia Tech came into this regional on a run where they had allowed four or less hits in eight straight games. They gave up eight to LSU yesterday, nine to Akron yesterday, and now five. I make that seven to LSU today. And Hutchins can add on here a little bit. Two down, first and second. Here's the pitch. Up high, ball one. Nine straight wins in this ballpark. LSU in the last nine home games hitting .430. And they have come out swinging again today. Here's the 1-0. Strike. Change up inside corner. 1-1. Here's the 1-1. Down and in, 2-1. Well, Beth Tarina is the most superstitious person I know. I think by association, her husband Nick is a close second. Nick is listening out in the parking lot because that's where he's listened to the first two games and we've won. So he is continuing that today. The 2-1, check swing, a little pop fly out to right field. It's going to be in there for a base hit. One run is going to score. It's going to put runners at second and third, and it's 4-2. Hutchins with a check swing pop-up into shallow right. Then the wind started moving it. Castine got back and got a glove on it, but it hit the grass. And Hutchins says it'll look like a line drive in the box score. It's 4-2 LSU. And Avery Hodge, that pitch was up and way out of the zone. And Castine, because there was a right fielder and a first baseman right around her, I think she kind of got the alligator arms a little bit, and 4-2. LSU will take the good fortune, and Hodge, if she can punch one through the infield, could get some more runs home. And time is called. I think we're going to have a pitching change. So four runs are in. Pitching change here at Tiger Park. LSU 4, Virginia Tech 2. Second and third, two down. We're back after this on the LSU Sports Radio Network.
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0: Emma Mazaron, who we saw start yesterday, went just one inning against LSU. Two hits, three runs. They were all earned. Five walks and one strikeout. She also pitched against Akron yesterday. Three and a third innings, five hits, four runs, two earned, three walks and three strikeouts. So yesterday in two outings, four and a third innings, seven hits, five earned runs, eight walks, four strikeouts. She threw 108 pitches yesterday. Only 52 were strikes. That is just 48% strikes for Mazaron yesterday. And she will face Hodge with runners at second and third. She's also been known to uncork some wild pitches. 3.08 ERA, 132 innings. And here's the pitch to Hodge. It's down and away, ball one. Four runs are in, 4-2 LSU lead. Runners still at second and third. And the 1-0 strike outside corner. She's a hard thrower. That's 70 miles an hour there. And it's 1-1. Lassiter on deck. One ball, one strike. Here's the pitch. A little bit above the zone. That was a changeup, and it's 2-1. That one at 58 miles an hour. Hodge flew to center her first time. Drew a walk against Mazaron yesterday. And here's the wind in the 2-1. Strike two. 69 over the edge, and it's two balls, two strikes. Outer edge to the lefty Hodge. Four runs, five hits in the inning to go with a walk. And the 2-2 down and in. And Hodge thinks, does she think it hit her? Does she think it's ball four? Well, it's ball three. Hodge, I think, is trying to claim she was hit. Chad Steers, in fact, we got him in the microphone, says, I didn't see it. Yeah, because it was down and into Hodge. They've been pitching her away. Then they decide to go in with one. Hodge thinks she was hit. Oh, the umpires are going. Well, she's going to challenge
9: it. LSU is challenging that the batter was hit by pitch. This play is under further review.
0: All right, so they've got to run down and check it out. In fact, while they do that, let's pause 10 seconds for station identification on the LSU Sports Radio Network.
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12: Tiger Park, Patrick Wright with you here. James Mays in the Capital One studio. And on the replay, it's very close. It hit the dirt close to her toe. But it might be hard to tell 100% sure. We got a couple of angles. In fact, it looked like it changed directions a little bit, but that might be because it hit the dirt. So, but they've got to go down to the end of the LSU dugout. They're looking at screens, and they link up with someone who is in suburban Pittsburgh to give them the official call. So the call on the field is not hit by pitch. So if it is not a hit by pitch, it will still be three balls and two strikes to Hodge. But she felt pretty confident that she got hit there. LSU Athletics thanks its corporate partners, Cox, McDonald's, FMOL Health, Our Lady of the Lake, Albertsons, Louisiana Blue, Coca-Cola, and Hancock Whitney. Here we go.
9: After review, the runner was hit by pitch. She gets first base.
12: All right. Runner was hit by a pitch. She does get first base. So they saw an angle, a pretty good one apparently, that showed that Avery Hodge definitely got hit in the toe. So that will load the bases for Jayla Lassiter. And what a big spot this would be for Jayla. She's already homered in this inning. She will be the 10th Tiger to bat in a 4-2 lead. So she led off the inning with a homer deep over the left field fence at 241 feet, and a base hit here could really give an LSU an advantage. Facing a different pitcher than who she homered against, Lassiter drove her ninth out of here, would settle for a base hit. And time is called by the pitcher-catcher combo. Now we're back ready. Base is full. Lorenz third, Hutchins second, Hodge first. Pitch the fly ball to left. Left fielder's going to be able to get this one. Didn't quite get enough of it. It'll be caught by Abramovich and left. That'll end the inning, but LSU gets four. We go to the bottom of the third, 4-2 Tigers on the LSU Sports Radio Network.
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12: Carol Peyton Monticelli has got a lead now, and she will face Yeager, Aldridge, and Chatfield. Some pretty tough hitters, 3, 4, 5. But a two-run deficit has turned into a two-run lead. As we play the bottom of the third inning, still very early here. So Yeager struck out in the first, Aldridge flew to right, and then Chatfield had a single in that inning. Listen up, folks. Treasures only found in Louisiana. You can play Louisiana Treasures from the lottery and win up to $3,500. Louisiana Lottery celebrating 35 years of reasons to smile. You must be at least 21 to purchase. Jaeger with a strikeout.

0: Leaves are 3-for-9 with the homer in the series, or in the regional. And strike one is over the inside corner. 64 miles an hour. 42nd pitch of the game for Monticelli. LSU with 8 hits through 3 innings. Here's the 0-1. That one missed inside. And it's 1-1. Wind continuing to blow in quite hard from center field. 1-1. Strike at the knees. Batter didn't like it. Change up caught enough of the plate. And it's 1-2. And the 1-2. Pop up. That's in play right side. Torrey Edwards into foul territory. Has it. And there's one down. And that will bring up Aldridge, who flew to deep right her first time. It was one that the wind definitely kept in the park. And she hit a sky-high fly to deep right, and Franklin ended up catching it well in front of the warning track, but it was hit well. Line drive up the middle, wicked hot, but Kylie Edwards has it. Throw to first in time, and there's two down. It was kind of a soft liner up the middle. It was past Monticelli. It hit in front of the bag and took a spin, but Edwards played it perfectly, and there's two down. And here is Chatfield, who singled her first time. Right-handed bat. Two down, bottom of the third. LSU now up 4-2. And strike one on a changeup. Outside part. Her changeup right around the 60-61 mile an hour range. Here's the 0-1. High chopper towards short. That's easy for Kylie Edwards. Throw to first is in time. And what you need after you get the lead is the shutdown inning. Monticelli does it. We go to the fourth. Tigers try to add on to a 4-2 lead on the LSU Sports Radio Network.
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0: Well, that was a pretty solid inning. 7 pitches for Monticelli to get 3 outs. And now LSU will send up Daniel, Kylie Edwards, and Alex Franklin. Virginia Tech made a defensive change of some sort. It is definitely Mazzarone still out there to pitch. They have been bringing in, they usually sub in a new left fielder, but I don't know if they're going to do that here because their normal left fielders do up first in the next inning. I think we're going to have Yeager catching. She had been the DP. She's going to catch for Aldridge, so I think they're going to swap that spot right there. Daniel has singled, and then Grounded one to second, so she's one for two. Sandy Simmons did take over back at third base, so Beth did release the reins. She was just in there to try to check out the right-handed pitcher's grip. So with the lefty in, Beth is back to the dugout. And here's Daniel. 4-2 LSU, top of the fourth inning. And the pitch is up and away, ball one. Mazaron does not throw a ton of strikes. LSU took advantage of that for five walks yesterday in just over an inning. 1-0. That's a strike over the outside corner. It's 70 miles an hour. It's 1-1. And so Yeager is the catcher. Aldridge moves to DP. So that is what the move was. 1-1. Strike two. Change up outside corner. I think kind of what they were probably doing there was they hoped to play two games today, so they gave Yeager a few innings off behind the plate to begin things. In case they got to play two, the 1-2 is up and away, and it's 2-2. They go to the seventh, and Tuscaloosa, it is still 6-0 Alabama. So they are just a few outs away from locking up a super regional host next weekend. Here's the 2-2. Daniel pulls it foul into the LSU dugout. That had him ducking. Ashlyn Mowry was the one that looked like that ball was headed for it. She got out of the way. Wonder if the bubble machine broke. We haven't seen her bubble machine here lately. That had been a fixture for a few weeks. Here's the 2-2 to Daniel. Pulled. That is a fair ball to the first baseman. She catches it and tags the bag, and that's the first out. And that'll bring up Kylie Edwards, who singled in the third and scored the second run. So Kylie, one for two, and her average just keeps sneaking up. It's 355 now. First pitch is a strike in under the hands, and it is strike one. Edwards' average was down around 250 early part of league play. The 0-1, that one's low and away. Actually, after the Tennessee series, it was 227. And then she kind of started to warm up, and it's now gone from 227 to 355 and counting. Here's the 1-1. Line drive. It is going to be a diving catch by the shortstop in front of the bag. Great play by Rose. That was a floater right off the end of the bat over the circle. And Rose dove head on and got it. Outstanding play. Right in front of the bag. And here's Franklin, who has singled and walked. First pitch, curveball strike, and it's 0-1. 4-2 LSU, top of the fourth inning. Here's the 0-1, low and away, one ball and one strike. Now 7-0 Alabama, they've added on a run. They were the visiting team in the first game today. Here's the 1-1 to Franklin. Swing and a miss. That is a rare swing and miss for LSU today. I don't recall having said that many, if any, times. And Bryce Neal is going to visit with Franklin. He likes to do that after if there have been a couple of quick outs, just to try to kind of slow things down a little bit. Tennessee, Virginia tied at one, top of the fourth. Tennessee needs one win. Arkansas 4-2 over South Florida in the fourth. Arkansas needs one win. UCF 2-0, top of the second over Florida State. That is game seven, winner take all, as Florida State already has one win today. So Florida State trying to win the regional after losing the first game. But they're down 2-0 in game seven in the second. Here's the 1-2. Line drive hit hard to left. It's hit way back. It is off the bottom of the fence. Franklin is going to motor towards second and stand with a double. Well, whatever Bryce Needle told her must have worked out pretty good. If she could have just got under that a little bit, 73 miles an hour, banged off the bottom of the fence, and here's Tori Edwards. And LSU continues, as they did yesterday, to hit ropes all over Tiger Park. Franklin 2-for-3. Here's Edwards. Franklin with her sixth double of the year. She's got six doubles, six triples, and six homers. Torrey is 0-for-2, couple of ground outs. Low and away, ball one. And the white-hot Bergeron is on deck. Here's the 1-0. Swing and a foul back. Kind of hear the crowd. That was a vicious swing by Edwards. She got 72 and was looking for it and just tipped it straight back. Outfield plays her deep. One ball, one strike. Here's the pitch. Low and away. Two balls and a strike. Oklahoma, three quick ones on Michigan. 3-0, bottom of the first. Oklahoma, of course, just needs one win today. Two balls and a strike, two down. Franklin at second. LSU's ninth hit. The pitch up high. It's 3-1. Lefty ready to bring the 3-1. Into the wind, and here it comes. And it's ball four low, and Edwards has drawn a walk. So she's been doing that. She's averaged a walk a game over her last 20. She's got one here, and Bergeron 2-for-2, had a two-run single that gave LSU the lead in the third. Macy playing her last day at Tiger Park, trying to go out with a bang. She is 6-for-8 in the regional. And with 2-for-2 today, her average is now up to 264. Trying to remember, I'll look up what I was telling you yesterday from where she came from. After game two of the Oklahoma series, her average was 175. Nine LSU hits, first and second, two down, 4-2 lead. Feel like we've been playing a while. We're still just in the top of the fourth inning. And here's the pitch to Bergeron. Strike, nip the outside corner. Crowd didn't like it. That one might have been a little off the plate. It's 0-1. Now, see if Macy can make an adjustment. If they pitch her away, we know she can hit it to right. Here's the 0-1. Up and in, one ball and one strike. But when she's right, she wears out the hole on the left side between third and short. They've backed up a little bit, because they know how hard she's been hitting it. Here's the 1-1. Swing and a foul. That was a pitch up out of the zone. I think a changeup that she was well out in front of. Well, she homered against Mazarone yesterday. She homered against her last year when Virginia Tech played here. No, Mazron being a little careful. It's a ball and two strikes. Two on, two out. And the 1-2, fouled back. Last 19 games, is Bergeron on fire. One ball, two strikes, two down. Here's the pitch. It's low, good take, 2-2. So with her 2-for-2 today, last 19 games, 4-31. 2-2, two down, and the pitch. Ground ball to third. That one not hit as hard. Ground ball to third taken by Lynch. She runs to the bag, and that'll end the inning. So a hit and a walk and a couple left. The Tigers have left eight, but they lead 4-2 as we go to the bottom of the fourth on the LSU Sports Radio Network.
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0: Dudley DeBosier stands up for the purple and gold and fights for Tiger fans all across Louisiana. Dudley DeBosier proud to be an official partner of LSU Athletics. Monticelli back out for her fourth inning. Three innings, five hits, two runs, just one earned with the passed ball that made one of them unearned. A walk and one strikeout. Has given up a double. That was to the leadoff batter. And she will pitch here in the bottom of the fourth and will face the 6-7-8 hitters. Abramovich, Castine, and Mizell. They are doing the TV interview with the Virginia Tech coach, Pete DeMore, so we'll give you some more scores. Alabama now 9-0 going to the bottom of the seventh. Tennessee 2-1 now. They've got the lead, bottom of the fourth at home against Virginia. UCF still 2-0, bottom of the second against Florida State in the winner-take-all game. Arizona State, a run in the bottom of the first against Texas A&M. Again, A&M's got to win both games today because they lost yesterday. Nebraska, a quick run on Grand Canyon. It's 1-0, bottom of the first. Nebraska just needs one win. Already in Texas, a 7-0 win over Baylor. They have won the regional. Florida 5-2 over Georgia Tech. Florida has moved on. Duke has forced the if game with Arizona. Right-handed batter takes it high, ball one. They won 8-6, waiting on the second game to start. And Georgia beats Clemson 5-0, so Georgia is through. Abramovich looking for her first hit of the regional. Fouled back, and it's 1-1. Right-handed bat, she popped the short her first time. She is now 0-10 for the weekend. Here's the 1-1. That's up high, and it's two balls and a strike. Abramovich with 18 homers. One for her last 20 right now. That pitch misses away, and it's 3-1. She only hit one homer last year, so she's kind of broken out this year with 18. 3-1. That's a strike, and it's 3-2. Their lineup has only one senior in it. That's Rachel Castine, who is on deck, and Kylie Aldridge. They've got two seniors, and their pitchers are underclassmen. So they're going to be pretty low.

0: put it next year if they can keep it intact. Strike three called right in there, and that'll end that at bat in a strikeout. Abramovich caught looking. Second strikeout for Monticelli, who is retired now five in a row. And that will bring up Castine, who fouled out to Hodge over by the third base dugout. That pitch had good movement back over the outside corner. Pitch high, ball one. 4-2 LSU, bottom of the fourth inning. Virginia Tech is the home team here. Strike outside corner. Got that one in there at 68 miles an hour. And it is 1-1. Monticelli working quickly. The 1-1 is away, and it's 2-1. Castine 3-for-11 now for the weekend. For the 2-1, high pop-up foul. It'll blow out of play, the left side. Now, coming into this game, in their last five games, that includes three ACC tournaments and two regionals, they were hitting just 225. For a team that batted, I think they were right at 355 coming into this regional. But 225 their last five games. Seven homers, though. They continue to hit it out of the park. The 2-2, fouled away again by the right-hander. That one to the right side. And the 2-2. Foul away again to the right side. Just 61 pitches for Monticelli. LSU, pitching-wise, outside of the Georgia game and the SEC tournament, have been complete game machines here lately. Again, the 2-2. Popped it up. Got in on her. Kylie Edwards calls for it and has it on the grass over by her shortstop position. There's two down. LSU had shutouts in five of their last seven games. Now, they obviously won't get one of those today. But complete games in five of the last six. The only one being the Georgia game in the SEC tournament. Where Huebner just went 3 1/3. Here is Mizell, grounded to second her first time. A little bit low and in, ball one. But two complete games in the regional. Huebner, a six-inning, three-hit shutout. Salura, a six-inning, two-hit shutout. They had three complete games in the Auburn series. 1-0. Line drive hit well. It's going to hook foul down the left field line. Lorenz is running, but not going to get there. It's out of play. And Alabama has now won. They have won 9-0 and will host the Super Regional next weekend against whoever escapes here today. Pitch a little bit away, and it's two balls and a strike. Two outs, bases empty. Here's the 2-1. Misses away, and it's ball three to Mizell. So 9-0 Alabama, a winner. So the foregone conclusion is now official. This will be the final softball of the year here at Tiger Park. The 3-1. Line drive toward Daniel. She catches it at second, and that'll end the inning. Three up, three down again. We're on to the fifth. Lorenz to lead off. The Tigers lead 4-2 here on the LSU Sports Radio Network.
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0: Join MMR, the largest privately owned open shopping electrical and instrumentation contractor in the nation and a proud partner of LSU Athletics. Lorenz, who is 1-for-2, will bet. And then it'll be Hutchins and Hodge. They each reached in the third inning. And Mazaron will pitch her second full inning. She came on, hit a batter, and then got a fly ball to left to end the third. And then gave up a couple runners, but no runs in the fourth. So LSU will go back on the attack here. Four runs in the third inning have been the difference. Virginia Tech got single runs in the first and second. Lorenz 1-for-2, trending up. 268 average. Pitches down and away, ball one. Lorenz hasn't been hitting extra base hits, but she has just taken a good, solid approach, hitting a lot of singles. She does not have an extra base hit in her last 12 games. 1-0. Check swing, I think. Well, did it get the bat or not? I think it didn't. I think it just skipped off the catcher, so it's two balls, no strikes. Well, Lorenz, her last seven games, now 9-for-17. That's over 500. 2-0. Pop up right field. Wind's going to blow it into foul territory, and nobody can get there, and a near collision with the first baseman and the right fielder, but in fact, they both kind of got tripped up. Blackwell, by the way, Lily Blackwell is a new left fielder, but she was not involved in that play. It was just a soft foul on the right side. First baseman Chatfield and the right fielder Mizell were trying to get there, but the wind was just knocking it down and nobody got it. So Lorenz will continue to bat with a 2-1 count. And here is the pitch, up and away, ball three. So along with her average, 9 of her last 17, she's also walked 4 times. She's been on base 13 of her last 21 times. 3-1, check swing, it's a strike anyway. Yeah, Lorenz thought she had ball 4, that was a pretty good pitch, 71 over the inner corner. And it's 3-2. The 3-2, that's very high, ball 4. So Mazaron allows her second walk to go with the hit batsman. And Hutchins, who popped the short and then had the check swing single into right field that drove in a run back in the third. Sometimes you got to be a little bit fortunate. That was her 11th run batted in. So Hutchins from the right side, 1-for-2. And the pitch, inside corner, strike called. That one might have been a little in off the plate, but it's 0-1. Sharp movement from the lefty, breaking into the righty. Well, she was out, hit him 9-5. Here's the 0-1. Pop up, foul right side. That's going to blow well out of play. It's going to land on top of the dugout. But Hutchins now behind 0-2. Mazzarone will bring the 0-2. She spiked that one. It bounced and skipped to the backstop. That is as wild of a wild pitch as you'll see. Aldridge, the catcher, who is back in to catch, by the way. She and Yeager have been kind of swapping out. That, she had zero chance on that. Told you Mazzarone will throw a wild pitch here or there. That is her 35th wild pitch of the season. And the 1-2 is outside, and it's 2-2. So 35th wild pitch of the season by Mazzarone. That's a bunch, and then more after that. Oh, here's the 2-2. That's outside, ball three. Oh, let's see if the bottom of the order can stir something up here and turn it over for the top. And we're going to have a visit by the pitching coach out to the mound on a full count. 4-2 LSU, top of the fifth inning. Tigers the visiting team in this game. Arkansas has now expanded their lead to 8-2 over South Florida. To kind of summarize the way it went down yesterday, so all eight of the top eight seeds went 2-0 and just needed one win today to get to the Supers, and some of them are through already. Number 14, Oregon, the only seeded top 16 seeded team that was eliminated. And then Florida State, Duke, and Texas A&M all having to win twice. Florida State and Duke have already won once. And then Texas A&M has to win twice over Arizona State. Tigers have won 9 straight at Tiger Park, 30-5, trying to get to 31 home wins for the third straight year. Still got some work to do. 3 balls and 2 strikes to Hutchins. And here's the pitch. Little bit low and away, a great eye, and it's ball four. And Avery Hodge, I think, probably called upon to bunt here. Now, in this situation yesterday, she actually came up in the bottom of the second with two on and was going to bunt, but ended up walking. But I think a bunt is the play to have here. Corners think so. She is going to show it, get it down foul, pulled it. And might have got a finger on that one. Avery shaking the hand a little bit. And the bat ended up halfway up the first base line. I don't know how she made it. The bat went way further than the ball went. Wait, Antoine, did you get an exit velocity on the bat? No, Antoine, one of our track men, said nope. The 0-1 takes it outside. It's 1-1. Now, they're trying to get the out at third. They've got their third baseman's crashing. The shortstop went to cover the bag. They would like to try to get that force, try to keep LSU from moving the runners over. Here's the 1-1. Takes a strike, and it's 1-2. So Avery's going to have to do it another way because the bunt probably off on 1-2. Two on, none out. And the pitch. Chopper to the right side. That'll move the runners. First baseman's going to grab it. Tag Hodge, but that'll move the runners. So good job by Hodge. Didn't get the bunt down. So said, all right, let me just pull one to first. So job well done. And now Jayla Lassiter can add to the LSU lead. Jayla grounded to short to start the game and then homered in the third and then later flew out to end the inning. So your speed at third is Lorenz, not one of your fastest, but decent. Lassiter trying to get one somewhere to the outfield. Really would love to add some runs here in the fifth. Two-run lead is nice, but when the season's on the line, you can never have too many. Very high, ball one. Lassiter homered in the third to get LSU on the board that started that four-run inning. One ball and no strikes. Lefty brings. Pop-up foul back. It's one and one. Sierra Daniel is on deck. She's one for three today. Sophie Kleiman is up in the Virginia Tech bullpen. She's not one of their more frequently used pitchers. One ball, one strike. Second and third, one out. Here's the pitch. Low and away, two and one. Again, be aware of a ball to the backstop. Lorenz at third, got to be watching. Well, with a base open and Daniel on deck. Don't know if they're trying to pitch to Lassiter. We'll see. Here's the 2-1. Strike inside corner. Good curveball. Got the inner edge. Bearing into the righty. It's 2-2. A big moment here. Mazaron would love a strikeout. Here's the 2-2. Just off the edge, right outside. It's 3-2. That's a good take there. That one didn't miss by much. Three balls, two strikes. And here's the pitch. Ground ball up the middle. It is knocked down by the shortstop, and there's no play anywhere. A run scores. It's 5-2. A spectacular stop by Rose that looked like it was headed up the middle, but she dove for it, kept it out of the outfield. But a run scores, 10th hit of the game for LSU, and it's 5-2. As Lassiter went down and got a low ball and just hit it hard back up the middle. So 5-2, runners at the corners. Lassiter gets her second RBI of the game. And Rose, keeping it out of center field, saved a run for the time being. Here's Daniel. First and third, one out. The pitch inside, ball one. We'll watch and see if LSU might put Lassiter in motion. But Lorenz scored. Hutchins now the runner at third. And LSU would like an offensive conference here. Bryce Neal going to call everybody in. 5-2 lead. And a chance to add some more. So Daniel grounded to first our last time. Infield will come in again. And we've seen Rose flash some leather out at short. That was a great play. She couldn't do anything with it as she dove for it. Off the bat, it looked like it was headed into center field. But that's Lassiter. That was a pretty good drop pitch, and she just stayed on it low. And I think we're going to see a pinch runner as well. Maddox McKee is going to run at second for Hutchins. So it'll give you a little more speed at third base. Nope, actually it will not. It was going to be. Well, is it? She's in there. No, they're going to bring in Destiny Harris instead. All right, so Harris will be the one who will run. McKee was halfway out there, then they ended up with Harris. Well, the other thing maybe to look for, not saying it'll happen, but Harris, good speed. Sierra's a good bat handler. Do you try a squeeze play here? The corners are in. They are anticipating that it could happen. It's a 1-0 count, so LSU got a great spot here to put some plays on if they want to. Here's the 1-0. Daniel chops it to the right side. to second for one. Throw to first, not in time, and the run will score, and it is 6-2. So Daniel just put it in play to the right side. Castine, instead of coming home, went to

0: Maybe. No? Yeah. Possibly. Huh. All right, Chad Steer is going to tell us something here.
1: The ruling on the field is no interference by the runner going from first to second. Virginia Tech is challenging this play. Okay. We are under further review.
0: All right, so we're going to see, they want to see if Lassiter did something not good going to the bag at second to cause some interference. All right, so we'll look at it. I thought it looked clean, but again, in live action, got a lot to look at. So we're going to look at it. It's a grounder to the right side. And, oh, yeah, Lassiter just peeled off to get out of the way. Like, I don't even know what you could possibly appeal there. And the crowd, you hear the crowd booing. Like, yeah, Lassiter peeled off toward the outfield and was nowhere even remotely close to where the fielder was. Yeah, so that should be nothing there. Yeah, I can't possibly fathom what they think they're going to get out of that. And it should still remain 6-2 LSU. As Lassiter was running from first to second, she saw that the out was going to be made, and she peeled off to the outfield to get as far away from the play as she could. She didn't slide, she just ran away. Alex Franklin will bat here eventually. I mean, Kylie Edwards will bat here eventually, but I have no idea what they could have possibly seen there. And we'll get the official ruling here in a second.
1: After review, the call on the field is confirmed. There is no interference. Within a second, charge of foul.
0: Well, the call on the field has been confirmed. Arizona State wasted a challenge. And we are going to have a pitching change. So let's take a 90-second pitching change timeout. 6-2 LSU, top of the fifth on the LSU Sports Radio Network.
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0: Now, Sophie Kleiman is a new pitcher. She only pitched a third of an inning in the regional. That was against LSU yesterday. A third of an inning, a hit, an unearned run, and a walk. Is kind of their fourth pitcher, right-handed pitcher. And Kylie Edwards will be the batter with Daniel at first and two down and a 6-2 LSU lead. And the pitch is a hard strike over the inside corner. Kleiman for the year, 450 ERA, 32 and two-thirds innings, 36 hits, 273 average against, 22 walks in 33 innings. Here's the 0-1. It's down and into Edwards, and it's 1-1. Six to two Tigers. They've got 10 hits.

0: And the 1-1. Fly ball to right. It's dropping down the right field line. People are running, and the first baseman in foul territory made a very nice catch on that. Chatfield, with her back to the infield, made the play. And that will end the inning. But the Tigers get two on one hit. We go to the bottom of the fifth, 6-2 LSU on the LSU Sports Radio Network.
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0: 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And our thanks to Raisin Canes for sponsoring the Caniac Maniac Contest at a lot of home events at LSU this year. Bottom of the fifth. Monticelli back out. She will face 9-1-2 in the order. Rose, the shortstop, who had a good weekend hitting and fielding. She's made some great plays. In fact, they've made a lot of good defensive plays this weekend. Or LSU might have even had some more runs yesterday and today. Now, Rose 4-for-7 with the bat to go with the good defense. And Monticelli now needs 9 outs to try to protect the four-run lead. Rose, the right-handed batter. And here's the pitch. It's up high, ball one. 66 miles an hour on a rise ball. 67 pitches for Monticelli. Now, Virginia Tech has been a team that drew a lot of walks this year. Not quite as many as LSU, but pretty close. Changeup is a strike, and it's 1-1. LSU had, coming into the game today, 268 walks. Virginia Tech, 244. They average a pretty good amount per game. Fly ball out into shallow center. Going to hang up for Lassiter, who makes a late charge, comes in and gets it, and there's one out. That'll bring up Foster at the top of their order. A double, a single, run scored, and an RBI. They averaged 4.5 walks a game this season, but they've only averaged 1.3 in the regional. They have not walked today. Foster shows bunt, takes strike one at the knees, and it's 0-1. They have four base runners, five base runners. They've all been hits. Left-handed bat, 0-1, a little bit high. Monticelli has now retired 8 in a row. Foster with her single in the second that drove in a run was the last batter to reach. That was on that infield chopper. 1-1, fly ball to right. That's it well. Going back is Franklin, and she will catch it and then bang into the fence. We'll see if she's okay, but Franklin got it. Jayla Lassiter is over there to pick her up, like literally pick her up, and there's two down. And Lorenz came all the way from left field to give her right fielder.

0: some love as well. Franklin, we have seen she doesn't respect the body at all. She has crashed into the right field fence by the bullpen, and here she crashes into the left field fence. And there's two away. And that'll bring up Lynch, who has singled and flown to center. And she pops it up. Lassiter, that'll be a routine play in center. She's got it, and that'll end the inning. Three up, three down with a little assist from Alex Franklin. We go to the sixth, LSU 6, Virginia Tech 2. 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
0: We go to the sixth, Alex Franklin. We'll get a nice round of applause because she is going to bat to lead off the sixth inning. And when I said she's got no care for the body, she's crashed into a couple fences this weekend and bounced right back. She made a diving effort into the side fence by the bullpen yesterday. No problem. Caught that one running full into the fence. No problem. And now she will bat. Franklin, Tori Edwards, and Bajoran. The Tigers look to add to a 4-run lead with just 2 innings remaining. Tennessee now up 3-1 in the bottom of the fifth inning. Arkansas still up 8-2 in the sixth. Franklin, another nice ovation. Let's see if she can add to the legend here. She's 2-for-3 in the game also. And she takes one up and in, ball one. Single, double, walk, and a run scored. Her average, she's been so consistent. Her average at 289, it has been between about 270 and 290 all year. 1-0, that is a strike from Kleiman. Hard drop over the inner corner, 1-1. Alabama's won 9-0, so we know they will be hosting in Tuscaloosa next weekend, whoever wins here today. 1-1. Line drive down the right field line. That is going to be trouble. It is a fair ball. One bounce off the fence. Franklin's around second. She will stop with a double. It is Alex Franklin's world. We're just kind of participating in it right now. 3 hits. She's at second with none out. She's got now 7 doubles, 6 triples, and 6 homers on the season. And here's Tori Edwards. Edwards looking for her first hit today. LSU's got 11 of them. And here's the pitch. Ground ball, base hit in the left field. Franklin is going to stop at third. Edwards hit that one pretty hard. But the Tigers have runners at the corners, none out, as they try to put the foot down and keep it down on the gas. And that'll bring up Bergeron, who's 2 for 3. And the catcher is going to go visit the circle. And LSU has got him on the ropes here. That is 12 LSU hits. And one, at least one in every inning. Now, the meeting's gone on a little while. While we're doing that, let's pause 10 seconds for station identification on the LSU Sports Radio Network.
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0: 6-2 LSU. Patrick Wright with you here at Tiger Park in Baton Rouge. James Mays in the Capital One studio. The Tigers, a great chance to add. First and third, none out. Infield in tight. And climbing the right-hander will bring it. Bergeron takes a strike over the inside corner. Now everybody but Hodge has a hit for LSU. So it has just been a consistent attack. Everybody in this offense is in a good mode right now. Here's the 0-1. It's in the dirt. Good stop. Yeah, they've rotated catchers a couple of times. That is Aldridge. That's Yeager who's back there. And a 1-1 to Bergeron, 262 overall average. Has had a big regional. Here's the 1-1. That's low, ball two. Now Bergeron in the three games had three hits yesterday, had a hit Friday. He's got two today, so that's six. Here's the 2-1. Strike. Got that inside corner again. It's been kind of a generous call from Chad Steers. It's 2-2. Charlorenz on deck. And the 2-2. Popped it up. That's not going to be very deep right side. The right fielder is going to come in and grab it. Runner will bluff, but no chance to come home, so there's one out. And that'll bring up Lorenz, who has singled, walked, and grounded out. So she scored a run. So Bergeron, a rare opportunity here lately where she's not able to come through. But Lorenz, see if she can. You know, 1-for-2 for Char. Infield in again. Corners for LSU first and third. Franklin at third. Edwards at first. Here's the pitch. Strike right through there, and it's 0-1. Top of the sixth inning, 6-2 LSU. The 0-1. Strike, got that inner corner. Now they found something. That's a spot that the umpire's given. It's 0-2. Now Lorenz got to be ready to put something in play. Here's the 0-2. Jammed her, popped it up. First baseman, actually catcher in foul territory's got it. So they've gotten two quick outs after runners were at the corners. So went down and in again, made her swing at it. So they got the desired result. Now Hutchins, who got the single in the third on the check swing to right, trying to help LSU not let this opportunity go by here. Two down, first and third. Here's the pitch. Again, tried to go down and in, missed that time, and it's 1-0. And Here's the 1-0. Ground ball to third. It's off the third baseman. Deflects to the shortstop. There's no play, and a run will score, and it's 7-2. Now Lynch had to go kind of behind the bag and try to backhand, and it went off of her glove and deflected to her shortstop. Ball was hit pretty well. It was right at the bag. I think the bag might have distracted her, actually. We'll see how they score it, but either way, a run's on the board. And Avery Hodge will bat. They're going to review something here as well, it looks like. They got a challenge to burn, so why not? I thought we had a challenge coming. I don't know. There's a lot of conversations going on. What did they call something? Well, all right, Chad Steer's about to tell us something here. Well, maybe not. Because Sandy Moten is talking to him right now. Well, they got a trainer out looking at Rose, the shortstop.
7: Virginia Tech is challenged. You have to run in that start in that first left early.
0: Oh,
7: this
0: right.
7: Play is under further review.
0: All right, so they're grasping at straws as they have been here lately. I'm going to see if the runner at first left early. That would have been Tori Edwards. Now we'll get a look at it here. Their last challenge was very much for naught. They're going to give Hutchins a single on that. And then we're looking at the play. And they might actually win this one. Edwards may be off the bag.
8: I thought he said first.
0: All right, there is a chance that they're going to win this one, I think. Edwards' foot is off. Well, it is so close. I'll just tell you that I'm concerned about it. It's that close. Now, they are just super slow-mo in here. It would take a run off the board. I'm going to show it again. It's an eyelash. There, as Tori's foot... I mean, it's like, I think she left early, but they've got to be able to prove it on video. So if the run stands at 7-2, if Tori left early, it is 6-2 and the inning is over. But there's a shot where they've got Tori's foot off the bag. There's some dirt. You can't tell if the dirt is on the bag or if it's dirt that her foot kicked up. So that was a better challenge, the one that Virginia Tech actually has a chance to win. And the umpires in the suburb in Pittsburgh are taking a good close look at it. So as it stands, it's 7-2 LSU. If they overturn and say that Edwards left early, it's going to be 6-2, and the inning will end. And it's been a long conversation. And they're still talking. They're way down at the end of LSU's dugout where all the information is. Like it a little better when we're in league play. They just go on the headset and talk to Birmingham. And this has probably been the longest review that we've had this weekend. Because it is that close, and there's a run at stake here. Well, take a look around and see what else going on. Tennessee still 3-1, top of the sixth inning. Oklahoma 4-1 over Michigan, top of the fourth. In the winner-take-all game, Florida State UCF tied 2 apiece in the fourth. Nebraska leads Grand Canyon 1-0 in the fourth. They just need one win. Nebraska, Arizona State trying to win the regional without the extra game. Arizona State 5-1 over Texas A&M, bottom of the third. Duke in the winner-take-all game up on Arizona, 2-0, bottom of the second. Well, they are examining this very lengthily. Now, I'll give my opinion on how this replay thing works. If it takes you this long, you keep the call as it is. It's as simple as that. If it takes this long and it's that close, you keep the call as it is and we play on. Because it was that close. This is where the intent of replay kind of gets skewed a little bit. It is not meant to take a five-minute dissertation. All right, Chad Steer is going to give us the call here.
7: At the review, the rolling on the field stands.
0: Yes. Runner, it will stand. It was so close. I don't think as hard as they looked, I don't think they could quite find the right angle to show that that was that her foot. I think there was some dirt between her foot and the bag when she kicked up her foot. So it is 7-2. Hutchins gets her second RBI hit of the game. Franklin scored the run, and Hodge will bat the only Tiger without a hit in the game. It is 7-2 LSU. First and second. And the pitch. Hodge will take it up high, ball one. Tigers are the visitors, so Virginia Tech's got the sixth and the seventh left. Here's the 1-0. That's a little high, and it's two balls and no strikes. 19th pitch for Kleiman. Here's the 2-0. Chopper, shortstop, had the third baseman cut in front of it. She couldn't make the play. The bases are going to be loaded. Well, Lynch cut in front of Rose to try to glove it and reach down and couldn't. And the bases are full for Jayla Lassiter. This may be Lassiter's last at bat here in Tiger Park. It'd be something if she could make it count here. She is 2-for-4 with a homer and a single. And two runs batted in. And the first pitch is up and in, ball one. The third baseman will get an error on that. And I believe is the right call there. Bases are full. Edwards at third. Hutchins at second, Hodge at first. And the 1-0 is low, ball two. Seven to two Tigers looking for more. Two away. And here's the pitch. Pop foul back. Lassiter swinging on a 2-0 with authority. She homered in the third with LSU down 2-0. That got the offensive game plan rolling. Tigers got three more in that inning and have not looked back. They've scored seven in a row. Here's the 2-1. That's low and in, ball three.

0: And the 3-1, swing and a miss. That was a strike. Lasser was not letting loose, or was not holding anything back. She let loose, and it is now full. So the runners will go, as it's a full count with two down. And here is the 3-2. Strike three called, inner half at the knees. Lassiter thought she had ball four. It was called strike three. Tigers get a run. They leave them loaded. They've left 11 but lead by five. We're back after this on the LSU Sports Radio Network.
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0: So we go to the bottom of the sixth. Peyton Monticelli pitching exceptionally well right now, has a five-run lead. And she has gotten the side in order three straight innings, has retired 10 in a row. Yeager, Aldridge, and Chatfield, the 3-4-5 hitters, are due up. Yeager 0 for 2, right-handed bat. Virginia Tech 5 hits. They all came in the first two innings. First pitch from Monticelli. Change up is strike one, 60 miles an hour. Count is 0-1. In the 0-1 line, drive on one hop, snagged by Kylie Edwards again. She throws the first. It's dug out by Tori Edwards, and there's one away. Boy, they have fired all kinds of missiles at Kylie Edwards this weekend, and she has just gobbled all of them up. That ball was hit very hard, 73 miles an hour, right at her ankles, and she picked the short hop, made a low throw, and Tori Edwards dug it out. Aldridge 0 for 2. Lefty bat. Aldridge for the weekend, now 3 for 10. Grand Slam Friday against South Alabama. One out. Popped it up on the infield. Monticelli's going to get out of the way, and Avery Hodge is going to come in and catch it, and there's two down. I mean, it was right in the middle of the circle. And I think Monticelli had an idea. She's like, no, I'm out of here. No, Hodge came in and took control, and there's two down. And here is Chatfield, 1 for 2. She singled in the first and then grounded out. Oh, Monticelli on a run here. Pitch high, ball one. She's only thrown 77 pitches. So a Virginia Tech team that was good at drawing walks just hasn't this weekend. LSU's pitchers have dominated the zone. The 1-0 pop up on the infield. That'll be easy for Sierra Daniel. She's got it. That'll end the inning. We're through six. It's LSU 7, Virginia Tech 2. We're back after this on the LSU Sports Radio Network.
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0: Seventh inning at Tiger Park. LSU, the home team, the visiting team, ahead 7-2. Daniel and Kylie Edwards and Alex Franklin will try to add to the five-run lead. Peyton Monticelli, with that three up, three down, has retired the side in order four straight times and has retired 13 in a row. Daniel will bat. She is 1-for-4 with an RBI. It's been a good weekend for all the hitters. LSU is hitting 400 in their two games. They had 20 hits. They picked up 12 more today, so 32 hits in three games. Daniel 4-for-10. Everybody in the nine has driven in a run in the regional, and everybody has scored a run in the regional. So it has been production from top to bottom. Daniel to lead off the top of the seventh against Kleiman. Then strike one is called over the outside corner. That is actually Avery Layton. Beg your pardon, Avery Layton. Not Kleiman. Layton actually came in and pitched the last inning as well, so kind of missed that. Pitches to the backstop, and it's 1-1. The Layton, who has pitched a bunch this weekend, she had pitched in all three games coming in, kind of their relief specialist. LSU got to her a little bit yesterday, 4 1/3 innings, 5 hits, and 4 runs. She had thrown 173 pitches coming in. Check swing foul. Count is 1-2. But she and Kleiman are very similar. Stature and the stuff they throw. To Layton, 1 1/3, 2 hits, and an unearned run. And they're going to have a visit in the circle. And we got to see if Chad Steers is all right. I think he took the brunt of that. Yeah, that pitch hit him right in the mask. The catcher missed it. The pitch got him, and they're going to check, make sure Chad's all right. As we're going to look at it again, it was up, up, up. The catcher missed it. Yeah, I got Chad right in the top of the head. So we're going to see if he's okay. That was a rise pitch that was just sailing up, up, up. And he's going to try to keep going here. That'll be a ball and two strikes to Daniel. And we will continue forward. All right, so Okereke, the starter, 2 2/3, 8 hits, 4 runs. Mazzarone, 2 innings, 2 hits, 2 runs, 3 walks. And now Layton, 1 1/3, 2 hits, and an unearned run. 1 ball and 2 strikes, the count to Sierra Daniel. Pitch is low, and it's 2 balls and 2 strikes. 70 miles an hour there. Layton, 173 pitches in her 3 appearances, so she's now over 200 for the weekend. They're down 5, are the Hokies, 7-2. The 2-2, check swing. Going to say she went around anyway, and Daniel's out on strikes. That pitch way up above the zone, but she is the first out of the 7th inning. Kylie Edwards, 1-for-4. That single came in the 3rd inning. It was after the Lassiter homer. It kind of got the inning started again, led to 3 more runs. So 1 out. Popped up foul back, and the count's 0-1. Tennessee has expanded their lead now to 4-1 over Virginia. Make it now 5-1 in the top of the 6th inning. So Tennessee on the verge of locking up Super Regional for next weekend. Here's the 0-1. Check swing, roller up the first baseline. It's foul. The count's 0-2. Oklahoma still up on Michigan. Now it's 5-1. Arizona State 5-1 over A&M. Again, just in need of 1 win. Duke in the winner take all game. 3-0 over Arizona. Bottom of the 3rd. And Ole Miss and Texas Tech scoreless in the 2nd. See if Ole Miss can rebound from blowing an 8-run lead with 2 outs in the 7th yesterday. Here's the 0-2. Edwards hits it hard to short. Rose to first in time. There's 2 down. And here's Alex Franklin, 3-for-4 in the game. A couple of doubles, a single, a great play in right field, a walk, and 2 runs scored. So Franklin has won. This is her 2nd 3-hit game. Looking for her 1st 4-hit game. Chopper to short. I'm going to get it. Rose to first in time, and that'll end the inning. We go to the bottom of the 7th. Tech needs 5 to keep it going. 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
0: So we go to the bottom of the seventh. Virginia Tech needed five to keep their season alive in the seventh yesterday and got them. LSU's trying to make sure lightning does not strike in the same place twice. It'll be 6, 7, and 8 due up. Abramovich should re-enter the game. She had been out of the game and replaced in left field. So Abramovich, Castine, and Mizell, 6, 7, and 8. Abramovich is 0 for 2, looking for her first hit of the regional. And we're hoping that she does not find it. Right-handed bat, always like to get that first out and not give them hope. They just kept going and kept going in the seventh inning against Akron yesterday. Abramovich 0 for 11 for the weekend. Right-handed bat, and she will pop it up. Right side, Daniels going to circle and catch it, and on one pitch, the first out of the inning. 14 in a row set down by Monticelli. And here is Castine, the right fielder. The second baseman to bat from the right side. Boy, Monticelli's got him hitting it in the air today with not much authority. That is 12 in the air as Castine takes a strike. Super regionals start next weekend. There are two that start on Thursday. The other six start Friday. Here's the 0-1. It's high, and it's 1-1. And that'll all be announced later tonight when all the regionals are done and TV can get the matchups how they want them. But one will start at 6 o'clock Thursday, one at 8:30 on Thursday. The 1-1, strike two, inside corner, and it's 1-2. So two will start Thursday, and five more will start at various times during the day Friday. Here's the 1-2. Low and away, and it's 2-2. Monticelli, a very comfortable 83 pitches in the game. Here's the 2-2. Fly ball to left. Lorenz is back, and she has got it up against the fence for the second out. That one had some good carry to it, but Lorenz stuck with it, and the Tigers are an out away from the Super Regionals. And a trip to Tuscaloosa. It'll be Mizell, the right fielder. The fans have already come to their feet. Monticelli with 15 in a row retired. Here's the pitch. Strike one is called, and it's 0-1. Tigers made the Supers 2 years ago, got as far as game three of the Super at Stanford and came up short. Here's the 0-1. Popped up foul, and now we're a strike away.

0: No balls and two strikes. Here's the pitch. Fly ball, foul right side. That's out of play. That'll sail up into the stands. Right-handed batting, 8-hole hitter, 0 for 2. And here is the 0-2. Missed away, and it's a ball and two strikes. Not proud one of that. That was outside, trying to get a chase to end it. Well, the count is 1-2, and here it comes. Jammed her, popped it up, it's back into the net. We'll do it again. Two strikeouts for Monticelli. She's just been getting a lot of weak contact. Here is the 1-2. Popped up. It's in play. Hodge, third base. She's got it. Ball game over, and LSU will head to Tuscaloosa for the Super Regionals. The final score, LSU 7 and Virginia Tech 2, as the Tigers get the one win they need and avoid having to play game 2. Tigers are all huddled out in the circle, and what a job by Peyton Monticelli. Fell behind 2-0 and comes back and closes the door, retiring the final 16 in a row. So it is now confirmed it'll be LSU, the 16 seed, and the number one seed, the Alabama Crimson Tide in Tuscaloosa. We will start it either Thursday or Friday. We'll know later today after everything has been settled in all the other regionals. And LSU took it to a very good Virginia Tech squad. They beat them here 7-2 following the 8-0 win yesterday. And now the Tigers will hit the road just two wins away from the College World Series. Let's take a timeout. We'll come back and get into the postgame after this on the LSU Sports Radio Network.
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0: The Tigers are taking their victory lap around the grandstand of Tiger Park. Job well done over the weekend, 3-0, including two wins over a ranked Virginia Tech team to win the regional, 7-2 the final today. With the win, LSU to 40 wins on the season. They are 40-17. With the loss, Virginia Tech will end their season at 48-12. LSU 7 runs, 12 hits, no errors. The Tigers left 12. Virginia Tech 2 runs, 5 hits, 2 errors, and they left 3. The winning pitcher, Peyton Monticelli, 9-3. She's won six decisions in a row. And the loss for Virginia Tech was the starter, Bree Carrico, who will end her sophomore season 15-2. And again, we will wait till tonight. We'll find out when the Super Regional will start. We know it'll be in Tuscaloosa. We know it'll be against Alabama. And we will start it either Thursday or Friday. We'll know for certain. Let's give you a rundown on how the scoring happened in this game. Virginia Tech got the first two runs. They got a double from Foster and a single by Lynch to score in the first to make it quickly 1-0. Then in the second inning, Rose, with two outs, singled up the middle, went to second on a passed ball, and then scored on an infield hit by Foster to the right side. Sierra Daniel tried to get the out at first, not in time, and Rose kept running around third, and she scored, and that made it 2-0. And that would be the end of it. The Foster RBI hit was the last base runner Virginia Tech would get for the day. Then LSU went to work. Solo homer by Lassiter to start the third, made it 2-1. Kylie Edwards singled, Franklin walked, and then Torrey Edwards hit a little nubber that the catcher picked up through to first, but it moved runners to second and third, and that was key because Macy Bergeron drilled a two-run single through the left side, and that put LSU on top for good 3-2. Later in the inning, Allie Hutchins got a check swing hit into right field that drove in a run to make it 4-1. And then, I'll make it 4-2, I beg your pardon. Then LSU got two more in the fourth on, what do we have? Oh, here we go. We got RBI hit by Lassiter and RBI ground out by Sierra Daniel. That made it 6, and then they got one more on an infield hit by Hutchins, and it was a 7-2 final score. Though the Tigers, for one final time at Tiger Park, they will leave Tiger Park with a 10-game winning streak here at home to end the season. And the alma mater for one final go-around. 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We'll take a break. Come back with more of the postgame show. A 7-2 LSU final on the LSU Sports Radio Network.
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0: Tigers a winner by a score of 7-2, advance to the Super Regional at Alabama next weekend. Peyton Monticelli, the third straight complete game for LSU in this regional. Seven innings, five hits, two runs, one earned, no walks, two strikeouts through 90 pitches, and just had them just popping the ball up the entire game, kept them off balance and was outstanding, shook off a tough early start, and then just went right with it. Carrico, the starter for them, 2 2/3 innings, 8 hits and 4 runs. And then Mazarone, 2 innings, 2 hits and 2 runs with 3 walks. And LSU's offense would not be denied. Franklin, 3 hits, including a couple of doubles. Bergeron, 2 more hits today, a couple of RBIs. Lassiter homered in her last game at Tiger Park and drove in a couple. Franklin scored a couple. And LSU just was the better team here over these couple of days and will take the show on the road over to Alabama. Let's give you our play of the game presented by the original Louisiana hot sauce. That is Louisiana Hot. Buy you some. We go back to the third inning. Macy Bergeron gave LSU a lead that they would not relinquish. Here's the pitch. Line drive. Base hit left field. One run will score. The go-ahead run is headed home. She is safe. And LSU leads. And Bergeron has done it again. Find me a hotter hitter than Macy Bergeron right now as she's just hitting rockets all over the plate. And that one drove in two to put LSU on top. They'd had another run in the inning and would not look back. All right, let's take our final look at the scoreboard before we shut it down and tell you what we do know. Some finals are in. So number one seed Alabama, no problem with South Carolina upstate, 9-0. The number two seed Texas, no problem with Baylor, 7-0. So Texas moves forward. Number five seed Arkansas beat South Florida 10-2. So Arkansas will host a super regional, as will Florida, 5-2 winners over Georgia Tech. Number 10, Georgia will host. They're in. They will probably travel to Tennessee. Georgia 5-0.

0: Home of no trouble, the third seed, 7-1 over Michigan, bottom of the fifth inning. So they are getting close to hosting a super regional next weekend. Nebraska, bottom of the sixth. They haven't been scoring many runs, but they are up 1-0 on Grand Canyon. They just need one win. Arizona State, 5-1 over Texas A&M, bottom of the fifth. Arizona State just needs that one win to knock out 15th-seeded Texas A&M. Top of the fourth inning, Duke has a 3-1 lead over Arizona. And that is the winner-take-all game there. Top of the third inning, Texas Tech up on Ole Miss, 2-0. Texas Tech just needs a win. The 11 seed and number 2 seed, Oklahoma State and Stanford, tied at 1 apiece. Oklahoma State needs a win. And a couple of games starting a little bit later, UCLA and South Carolina, as South Carolina needs a couple of wins there. So most of the field is set, but we know that LSU will be playing. It'll beat Alabama sometime Thursday or Friday. We'll take this final time out. We'll come back and wrap it up from Tiger Park for the final time this year after this on the LSU Sports Radio Network.
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6: Time to wrap it up on the Fighting Tiger postgame report. With some final thoughts on the game and a look ahead, here is Patrick Wright on the LSU Sports Radio Network.
0: So we wrap it up from Tiger Park. The Tigers go out on a 10-game home winning streak, and they clinch a shot to go to the Super Regionals and need two wins in Tuscaloosa. Top-seeded Alabama. Always a good time when those two old rivals get together, and we'll do it sometime next weekend. So watch the media and all the socials for LSU softball. We'll give you all the times and the days on when we get started. So 7-2, the final. Thanks to James Mays in the Capital One studio. Patrick Wright saying thank you, and good afternoon from Tiger Park in Baton Rouge. LSU Fighting Tiger softball has been an exclusive presentation of the LSU Sports Radio Network.
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Hey, welcome back to Gun Talk. I'm your guest host, Ryan Gresham, filling in for Tom this week. Thanks for hanging around with us. You've made it to hour three, or perhaps you're just driving on your car and you're thinking, what the heck is this? This is the station where I usually listen to someone like good at radio, like Dave Ramsey. But you've got Gun Talk, so you might as well stick around because we're talking about guns. We've been doing it for 31 years on the air. And just to give you like a little background, like our approach with this stuff is we love all things guns. Very broad in it. We talk about gun rights. We talk about what I call the gun nerd side of this, comparing ballistics and comparing rifles. But then we also talk about the self-defense. And that's the reality for a lot of people. That's why they buy a gun. That's where they start. Some of you listening to this, you started because you started as a kid. I mean, your dad hunted or shot guns, your uncle, your grandpa, whoever introduced you to it. And along those lines, if you're someone who's into this, there are a lot of people out there who are not opposed to guns, but they just don't know anything about it at all. And they don't, maybe they didn't grow up in a household where dad was a gun guy. And so you could be that safe, responsible friend who invites people to the range, who shows them how to do it the right way, perhaps start with a 22 and get them comfortable with it and show them how fun it is. Because, you know, if you don't have that person to hold your hand and show you the way, it's really easy to not take that step. It's really easy to not buy that gun or get a little training and get proficient. So just encourage you, if you're listening to this and you're the gun enthusiast in your crowd, at your work, whatever, do those things. Invite people to do it. You know, we talk about trends and things we're seeing these days. One of the trends that we keep seeing is double stack 1911s. And 1911 pistol, the 45 auto, John Browning's creation. They're fantastic. And then the double stacks are really not new. I mean, Para-Ordnance brought that out, gosh, maybe 20 or 30 years ago. But they've just become hot again in the last several years. And it's an interesting trend because I think it's a trend that's a bigger one for the world of guns, which is guns as a fun hobby. You know, we talk about it where it's all serious. What is this gun for? What is it good for? Is it good for carry? Is it good for hunting? Is it going to stop a bear? Well, that's great. That's the serious side of guns. But there is a trend, especially I think in the younger crowd, you know, the under 40, under 30 crowd, where guns as a fun hobby. And it's not about whether this is going to be the right thing for carry or this is going to be, it's just about going to the range, shooting things that are fun to shoot. And a double stack 1911 definitely fills that need. I mean, because they are a joy to shoot. They're heavy. They have a good trigger. They don't have a lot of recoil. They hold plenty of ammo. You can trick them out. And let's be honest, you can kind of look cool on the gram on social media because with the right gun, maybe with a muzzle brake or a comp or something, they don't have a lot much muzzle flip. So they look pretty cool. One of the things that I don't know, and it's an interesting debate to think about, is people carrying the double stack 1911 because I know people do it. There's got to be somebody. But man, if you think about an all metal gun that's a 5-inch barrel, and I know they have smaller ones. Staccato has smaller ones. Springfield Armory has smaller ones. SDS has smaller ones. But it's a lot of weight. You know, you're talking about 13 to 20 rounds of 9 in the gun. That adds a lot of weight to it as well. So is it something you would really carry? If it is, I would say it's something you got to train with. You got to really practice with. You're talking about a gun with a thumb safety. You're talking about a gun that has a shorter trigger press. That's okay as long as you are proficient and train with that gun. But it's just something to consider because obviously the quote unquote traditional carry guns, the Striker Fire polymer stuff, that's what they're made for. They're pretty lightweight. A lot of them are smaller for carry and they're easy to shoot, but it's fun. It might be one that you want to pick up. Double stack 1911s. If you don't have one, take a look.

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0: Mike Dubusky. President Trump addressing a prayer event on the National Mall by video moments ago.
1: Now my eyes shall be open and my ears attent to the prayer that is made in this place.
0: It comes as we learn new details about a $1.7 billion fund the administration is planning to announce, possibly as soon as tomorrow, which would use taxpayer dollars to pay out people who claim to have been victimized by the government. ABC's Catherine Falder said it would be in exchange for Trump dropping his lawsuit against the IRS.
2: A president suing their own government is without precedent, something Trump himself has acknowledged.
1: It's interesting because I'm the one that makes the decision, right? And, you know, that decision would have to go across my desk. And it's awfully strange to make a decision where I'm paying myself.
2: The extraordinary use of taxpayer money would be shrouded in secrecy. Sources tell ABC News that under the terms of the potential agreement, which sources caution are not final until publicly announced, Trump would have the authority to remove members of the commission running the fund without cause.
0: Another person has been confirmed to have the Hanta virus, a person who'd been on that Dutch cruise vessel now testing positive in Canada. It comes as an Ebola outbreak worries health officials in Africa. Dr. Jean Kaseya is the head of the Centers for Disease Control in Africa and is pushing for international help.
3: Make sure that we have the capacity to respond to this outbreak, to minimize the number of people who are affected, but also to protect the world, because we don't want to see travel ban.
0: So far, at least 80 people who are suspected to have died in the Democratic Republic of the Congo from the illness. There are nearly 250 suspected cases. An Air Force base outside Boise, Idaho is now on lockdown after two military jets appear to have collided in midair. The U.S. Navy now confirming all four crew members ejected successfully. You're listening to ABC News.
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31: Okay, everybody, welcome back to Tech Gumbo. I'm Haggai Davis II, along with Haggai Davis III. On this show, we dive deep into the world of technology. We break it down in a way that's relevant, interesting, and most importantly, easy to understand. No tech jargon, no alphabet soup of acronyms, just plain talk about the tech that matters to you and me. Okay, Mr. Davis, let's do some Tech Gumbo today.
32: Sounds great.
31: The first story we wanted to get to is the idea of a compute tax, or an AI dividend, if you will, of some sort, is really starting to grow out there.
32: Yes, AI is all the rage everywhere all the time. I would expect it to come up more and more in politics, both in the 2026 election that's about to happen this year, in the 2028 election. I'd imagine that AI is infecting all parts of our life, and this is no exemption from that.
31: Yes, and we're not talking about AI through the deepfake videos or anything. We're talking about how AI is possibly going to be causing people to lose their jobs. And there's some people who are running for office, and they're putting out plans to say, okay, fine, if you're going to do all these things with AI that's going to reduce employment, well, we're going to tax you because we still want revenue. And then there's the universal income idea that has been floated in the past that AI will somehow pay for.
32: So I think there's one politician out there who wants to connect the tax on AI to the universal basic income. I don't know that you really need that second part of that. But I think that it's pretty obvious that as AI becomes more and more a tool as part of the workforce that is, enhancing economic gains, in some places replacing human labor, I think it makes a ton of sense to tax that. That if a company currently has one software manager making 150K and then five software engineers each making 100K, and they're paying taxes on all five of those software engineers. And then suddenly because of AI, they say, well, we don't need those five engineers anymore. We just need that one manager. Well, now all of a sudden, that's a lot of tax revenue gone. And so they're being able to replace all those engineers with this AI, with the ability to generate code from AI. And so taxing that usage of AI makes a lot of sense here.
31: In the article we found, they do talk about there's two reasons that you really want to tax something. One is to raise money, and the other is to reduce the use of something by making it more expensive. Well, if you're going to start taxing AI or taxing the use of AI or even taxing the AI companies that are generating all of this data, I don't know how much you would have to really tax somebody to slow down the usage.
32: That's one of the things wherever my intuition on this has flipped in the past 6 to 9 months, we'll call it, that if you'd asked me definitely this time last year, would a meaningful tax slow AI adoption? I'd have said, oh, that would be terrible for it. But here in May of 2026, we're seeing all the frontier labs are constantly maxed out in terms of their usage. That's why they're building so many data centers, is that they just are having so many people beat down their doors to use all their computing power. And they're constantly working to make all their calculations more efficient, to have everything happen with less total computational power needed. But it's seen just a huge explosion in demand. And that's really something that's come, I'd say, in the past 6 months. And it's really as the coding agents have gotten so much better that that's wherever you've made that jump from, okay, well, it can write some really good Word documents to, oh, it's now actually able to generate code. And that's one, just a bit more intensive in terms of the total resources used, but it's also just dramatically more valuable to companies in terms of what you can generate if you're now writing code from scratch.
31: The idea of using a token tax based upon how many tokens you're using when you're using this artificial intelligence is not going to slow me down. If you're going to tell me, okay, you've got a $17 a month plan with Claude, we're going to charge you 10% tax. So it's going to cost me $1.70 in tax on my plan. Okay, fine. Go for that. That's not going to slow down my usage. Now, if you tell me if you're paying $17 a month for your plan, but we're paying 100% tax, so it's going to cost you $35 a month. Well, now you've gone to the point where, well, do I really need that plan, or can I just use the free version occasionally when I need it? That would slow down my usage of AI.
32: Well, it would slow down your usage of AI, but the place where we've seen the explosion both in demand and in revenue for these companies is not at the consumer level, it's at the enterprise level. And that's one of the things that we've talked about, you know, over the past year or so, is that Anthropic has really understood that they are an enterprise company first. They are selling B2B software. And so the amount of value that they are generating in terms of this code, we haven't seen it really hit the market yet, but this seems to be like, with how much value they're expecting to generate for companies, that 10% tax wouldn't even be a speed bump. At that 50% tax, now you are starting to influence behavior, but that does feel much more like the government is trying to put the brakes on adoption as opposed to just capture some of the value that's being generated.
31: And to be upfront, before anyone thinks, oh my God, this is happening tomorrow. No, it's not. And yes, the AI companies are fighting this. They've got their super PACs. They're putting a lot of money into trying to defeat this idea. So we're just talking about the idea of it all, that because it's being talked about in the news, and that's what we do here. We talk about things that are in the news.
32: Yeah, as you said, it's still very early on. AI is still so new. We're still trying to just wrap our heads around what would be a good way to regulate it, what would be a good way to tax it. How do we make sure that this adds value to our society as a whole? It is going to change a lot of things. It is going to disrupt a lot of processes. And so it's still early enough that we can shape which way it goes. And we just have to figure out what we want it to do, what we want it to be. And that's one of the proposals here, is that this could be a normal part of society, that something new happens, we regulate it, we tax it, and then we go on with our lives.
31: Moving along, fitness bands are becoming the big thing, but fitness bands without screens.
32: This is an interesting one. So the big ones here are the Oura Ring, the Whoop Band, the new Google Fitbit Air. And the idea here is that by getting rid of the screen, you save a lot in terms of battery life, which means that you can invest a little bit more of your battery life and your hardware space into more and better sensors.
31: So if you don't have that screen, you're only charging once a week, instead of the Apple Watch, which is charging daily, then you can do more things. You can have that tracker do deeper insights. They do come with subscriptions, as opposed to my Fitbit, which I've had for a long time, but I don't pay a monthly for it. But if you're really wanting to take on a whole lot of that data about your health, then this idea is really taking off.
32: Yeah, this is something that I think we're going to see more and more people just want to do, that especially as the tools get better and that it's not just collecting data, but it's turning data into insight. One of the articles that we were looking at said that the writer was wearing an Oura Ring and it flagged major signs of strain 24 hours before he felt the sore throat and stuffy nose. And so it was able to notice the change in his body before he felt it. And so you could start to do those things a little bit sooner, take those precautionary steps just a little faster, and that can meaningfully impact how you feel during that cold. And so being able to just have that long-term data that you're capturing, that you're measuring, that you're understanding your baseline, being able to bring it to your doctor and say, hey, look, you don't just have to sit there with the pump to measure my heart rate, which is just capturing my heart rate in one moment at that one doctor's office visit. Here it is for the past 6 months. Here it is when I'm working out. Here's when I'm sleeping. Here's when I'm just, going about my day. You just get a much more complete picture of your health.
31: If you're somebody who has always worn a watch, fine, you can still wear a watch and then have this band on the other arm or, on your finger or around your ankle or wherever you want it, so that you can still have something on your wrist to roll over, because you've had it there your whole life. The thing you were talking about, all of that data becomes really important that it stays private, because you've got a whole lot of information about your health that these insurance companies sure would love to know what's going on inside of old Haggai's body right now.
32: Oh, and I think that's one of the places wherever it would be great to have legislation around that, or if there were opt-in programs, wherever if I could say, hey, I'm going to go for a run twice a week, and I'll send that data to my insurance company, and it drops my premium by 5%. Because they know that people who go for runs are more healthier, or whatever. Pick some activity there. It doesn't have to be running. But if you could pick and choose what you could send, as opposed to them just getting to open up the entire thing and look inside, now all of a sudden I feel like I have more agency in this. I feel like I'm getting to choose what's happening, as opposed to this is just my data being extracted from me and used against me.
31: Yeah, it would be interesting. Hey, look, give me a 10% discount on my health insurance because I'm giving you all this information about how healthy I am, or you can see how healthy I'm not, and now my insurance goes up. I mean, if you're somebody early 30s, very healthy, runs as opposed to an old guy like me, maybe there is additional benefits that these insurance companies are going to start bringing to the forefront because of this, all of this information about our health.
32: Right. And I think that would be fascinating, that do premiums across the board come down? Because one of the things that insurance companies are doing is they're pricing risk. And so if you're able to shrink that risk because you now just have a better idea of what's going right, what's going wrong, you remove some of that uncertainty, then, maybe this does make healthcare in general more efficient.
31: Next story we wanted to get to, Canvas has admitted that they were hacked and that they also paid off the hackers.
32: So Canvas is an online education platform run by the company Instructure. And recently it was hacked by a famous, at this point, hacking group, Shiny Hunters. And they have done a number of things before. They've shown up in places and caused all kinds of problems. And this time it was a major breach of Canvas's customers. They obtained some pretty sensitive data. And as a result, Instructure did the thing that you were absolutely never supposed to do, and they paid the ransom.
31: The Shiny Hunters, they were able to steal data from 275 million people across 9,000 universities, colleges, and school districts. And they had their usernames, email addresses, course names, enrollment information, all kind of Canvas messages. And Canvas was very much afraid that they were going to reveal these personal and private conversations between the students and teachers. So they negotiated a settlement and paid off. And those good old boys and girls at Shiny Hunters that everyone can trust so well said, hey, look, we've destroyed all the data. We didn't keep any of it. Here's the destruction logs that because we didn't store any of that data on a separate thumb drive anywhere. Trust us.
32: Yeah, I think that's one of the many reasons why you don't pay the ransom is because, especially in digital cyber attacks like this, there's no reason for the hacker to be truthful. That I'm sure they produced some logs, but could those logs be faked? Yes, I'm sure they absolutely could. And so it also creates an incentive for the hackers to keep doing this and to keep going after more institutions, because if they have the incentive to get paid, well, yeah, they just got a huge paycheck from this, and you know, they now can keep going about their business and looking for the next one. It really is just terrible decision making all the way around by this company.
31: Shiny Hackers even put out a press statement. That's how sophisticated this group is. They have press agents, and they said, look, all you universities and schools, don't worry, we're not coming after you. We're not going to extort you. We've been paid all the money we want. We're not going to impact you. Trust us. I mean, this company keeps telling everybody, just trust us. And there's no reason to have ever trusted this group. They are very good at what they do. They go out, they hack into whatever systems they can, and they extort money from you. And now you've even got a congressional hearing that's being called. This is going to be a problem because, like you said, the FBI has said since day one, never pay.
32: Well, yeah. So that hearing is from the House Homeland Security Chairman. So this is the attention of some important people in Congress that this is Representative Andrew Garbarino. He's flagged how the company initially failed to fend off the hackers when the company first detected the potential intrusion days earlier prior to the outage. So it seems like they noticed something was wrong, didn't do anything about it, allowed the exposure of sensitive education data, and then from there paid the ransom. This is a string of bad decisions by this company, and yeah, I bet that they are going to call the CEO in front of Congress, and he's going to have a bad day.
31: Speaking of bad decisions, the FCC, we've talked about in the past, has, you know, said that they're going to ban all these Chinese or these non-U.S. made routers. Well, AT&T stepped up this week and sent a note to the FCC saying, look, we don't have anywhere near enough hardware, especially memory, including RAM, to build any of the devices that you're saying we're going to need. So this is not going to happen by March 1.
32: Yes, that's the point here, is that because of the huge global expansion of AI, all of the chips that are available right now are going into AI hardware. That is the place wherever all these companies are spending tons and tons of money, and they're hoovering up any available free supply. So your standard Wi-Fi router, there's not space in the market to just go and replace the entire U.S. fleet of routers. That is so many different devices that you're not going to outbid the AI companies for this hardware. So what you're going to do is you're just going to dramatically drive up the price on all of these things, because if they have to, by law, well, they're going to try their best to comply. But to buy all these chips that there's only a small number of them, well, in order for me to get them, I have to pay more than you're willing to. And just one, not possible, and two, it's going to be so expensive for the portion of it that they can do.
31: The FCC did confirm here recently that this is not just your residential Wi-Fi routers that you're buying from the big box stores. This is also the ISP-provided gateways that are a combined modem and router. So everything, all those devices provided by Comcast, by Verizon, by AT&T, by Cox, every one of those would also have to be replaced. Well, I'm here to tell you right now, if Cox in Baton Rouge had to replace every one of their devices in the next 10 months, they couldn't do just Baton Rouge, much less the rest of the country.
32: Oh, because you have, you know, obviously one, that physical piece of hardware. Two, you have the labor, that the human resources to have the person drive the truck out to each and every house and make that switch. That alone is an incredible endeavor that would be very costly. And there's just, again, not that many techs who are trained in the world. It's just, we haven't set up the energy to do something this fast. It's, I genuinely don't understand what's going to happen here.
31: I don't either. And this just makes no sense to me. The last story we wanted to get to real quick, Google has come out and said that they've got their Google Book is coming out, and it's going to replace the Chromebook.
32: Yes, they've officially retired the Chromebook, and the question has been, what's going to be the next piece of hardware? Because, you know, there was such a market for that incredibly cheap device that just, you know, could open Word documents, it could open a Chrome browser, or I guess it wouldn't open a Word document, it was opening Google Docs. And it was opening the Google Chrome browser to go to Gmail, and that's basically all it did, but that's all it needed to do. And so whenever Google retired the Chromebook, there was that hole in the market for the Google Book, and now we have the announcement of what it's going to be.
31: And it's going to be running on a new operating system called Aluminum OS, which is going to be somewhere, some kind of a combination of Android and the Chrome operating system. And you will have apps that you will still download. But if you wanted to now, you could download the Microsoft Office app to your Google Book if you were really wanting to do so, and other apps. And so that's how the Google Book will compete. Thanks for tuning in to Tech Gumbo.
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0: All righty, everyone. Welcome back to Tech Gumbo. I'm Haggai Davis III here, the tech-savvy partner, co-hosting with Haggai Davis II. Thank you for joining us on Tech Gumbo. Here, we take a deep dive into the world of technology. We break it down in a way that's both engaging and easy to understand. No tech jargon or confusing acronyms allowed. Here, we talk about the tech that truly impacts your life and mine.
1: Okay, Mr. Davis, it is time to have some fun and talk about an AI-driven lawnmower.
0: Well, it would be better if it was driven only by AI, but the problem here is that this lawnmower that's also a snowblower, that, you know, is a couple different things, can be driven by just about anybody, including the people who aren't supposed to be driving it.
1: So we're talking about the Yarbo that's been around for about 10 years or so. And this guy, Andreas Makris, has figured out that there is zero security in these devices. They're basically just a Linux computer with a wide open back door. And they all have the exact same password.
0: That's, I think, the part that's most astonishing, is that it's not just that they have zero security, they seem to have negative security in some places. Some of the practices here from this company I've never heard of before across any type of device, hardware, software. It's just so baffling that you would have this $5,000 robot that is a lawn care robot that every single one of them is going to be hard-coded with the exact same password, and that if you try and change the password, anytime they push a software update, it reverts back to the default password.
1: Yeah, that at that point, it's no longer a bug, it's a feature. I mean, it's intentional that they have this kind of backdoor access to get back into taking over the control of these devices, even though you own it. I mean, so this guy in this article, he's talking about people being around the world, and just whenever he wants to, he can take over any one of these devices that are just in the United States and Europe. And currently he's tracking over 11,000 of these devices.
0: Yes, and so what he can do is that just pick one, any one that he wants, anywhere on the planet, open it up, and he can look and see what is the robot doing currently, where is it, what is the robot's camera seeing, and not just that, he can then go into the robot's software and look and see the Wi-Fi password, he can look and see the email addresses. And then once you start to correlate that with any other information, you have the GPS coordinates, so you can have the address. If you know a person's address, their email address, and their Wi-Fi password, you have everything at that point in time.
1: In this article, the guy who wrote it actually was talking with this guy, Makris, who at the time was in Europe. The writer of the story had gone to Silicon Valley and found somebody just like Makris said it would. He sent an email from the stolen email out of the system. I'm at your house. I want to talk to you about your Yarbo. And the guy comes out. He explains everything that has been going on. Well, the guy's like, ah, fine. Everybody's hacking in and everything. What the hell do I care? Except for the fact that while they're talking, this guy Makris now starts taking control of this lawnmower and starts doing silly things on the front yard with it.
0: Yeah, it's really incredible. The journalist went and talked to several different people about, hey, look, like, I have your email address, I have your Wi-Fi password that your machine just handed to me. Does this bother you? And so there was the first guy who took, you know, had a very laissez-faire approach to it, incredibly blasé. There was someone else who we talked to who was more of a cybersecurity expert and so had done a bit more setup around it such that the machine was only on a guest network. It was the only device on that guest network. the password was something that was just the guy's phone number. So there was no vulnerable information that was being leaked there, but he was a cybersecurity expert and knew what he was doing. I'm guessing that most of the 11,000 vehicles around the world aren't run by people who are nearly as sophisticated as that person was.
1: Yeah, this was just absolutely astounding that in the article there was even emails that he had sent to the Yarbo team saying, hey, you have all these cybersecurity concerns. Y'all aren't doing anything about it. And they're typing back, oh, we know about them. We're working to fix them. You can go on about your day. And nothing ever gets fixed.
0: The company at first tries to argue, oh, those aren't, you know, exploits. Those aren't vulnerabilities. Those are features. We put that there on purpose so that it would make the customer experience better. And the journalist from The Verge just laughs at them at that no, you cannot have some of the worst cybersecurity I've ever seen and call that a feature. And it pushes Marcus, the security researcher, to publish this in a very visible journal, that it's not just, hey, you know, please fix these, but putting them on blast in the official CVE vulnerability disclosures.
1: Certainly, we've made conversations about the Internet of Things devices and how you need to go in and change those passwords and be more protective of these devices on your network. The fact that even if you try to change the passwords and be more protective, they've got a built-in back door that can undo your protections. It's just criminal.
0: And another thing is that the journalist here, while he was talking to the security researcher on the phone, said, let me test how good their safety measures are. And so he had the robot drive backwards onto him and, you know, he hit the emergency shutoff button so that it wouldn't chop him up. The security researcher was like, oh, here, look, I can go undo that. So even the emergency shutoff button that was there for safety purposes, physical safety purposes, he could flip that switch back. So there was nothing that he could not control. There was nothing that he could not do from this robot from 6,000 miles away. It was just a complete field day that I think you're right. This feels criminal. And if it is not, it should be.
1: So if you've got one of these Yarbo devices and weren't aware, you have a problem on your hands, a $5,000 problem.
0: The next story I wanted to talk about is, as AI has become more and more prevalent in coding, one of the things that's happening in software industries now is that the work floor is switching over from people who are on business calls to people who are just talking to their agents. Instead of sitting there and, you know, having the clack, clack, clack of the keys, it's people just sitting there talking to their coding assistant. And so the chatter in the bullpen has become too loud and people are now starting to whisper. And that's kind of worse.
1: Yes. So whisper flow is what they're calling it. And now when people are whispering to talk to their devices, everyone else hears the whisper, and the whisper is more distracting than people talking at a full voice level. So now they're trying to come up with different ways to have microphones that are going to pick up your voice and only your voice and block out the surrounding noise. They're trying to, because everyone's in cubicles nowadays, nobody has an office that you can close the door. So you've got a problem that's just kind of expanding, and what are you going to do with it?
0: Yeah, there are some people who are selling, you know, AI-specific devices. I don't see why you would need a device above and beyond just a standard headset with a microphone. That Microsoft Teams already has pretty good voice filtering software in the background. So I don't know why I need a new piece of hardware to do this for me. But yeah, this is something that, because your AI companion here is becoming like a second work partner to bounce ideas off of, you're just sitting there constantly talking to it. And now that a lot of them have voice features, they can talk back to you.
1: Moving along, Bumble CEO has said they're going to get rid of that swipe feature on their dating app.
0: This is fascinating that for the past decade or so, there's been three major dating apps. Tinder was the original, and then Bumble, and then Hinge. And Tinder and Bumble both have been built around the idea of the swipe. That was their core feature. It was something that really entered into the cultural lexicon. And the fact that Bumble is saying, you know, we're going to remove swiping, I think is really a sign that, one, they're going to try and replace it with some sort of AI-driven matchmaking, which I'm just generally skeptical of. But the fact that those old apps have run their course, people are tired of them. They're looking for the next new thing.
1: Yeah, I'll have to take your word for that, because certainly I was married long before any of this stuff had ever begun to be dreamt of. So the idea that you see somebody's face and you can read a little quick bio and decide, I'm going to swipe right to keep them or swipe left to dump them or vice versa, however that works. I just, that's so beyond me. I don't know.
0: Yeah. I mean, it's a trend which I think made sense at that point in time, that back whenever it was first being introduced, it felt very much in the heyday of early Facebook, of the internet is going to connect people. You're going to meet so many more people. This is great. And look at all how much fun we're having. And you know, I think there was a time and place for it. But as these apps have gone from something that existed to, okay, well, it has to make money. In order to make money, they have to start doing weird and creepy things, and they have to start, you know, extracting value back out. Then people have really grown frustrated with this. And their user base has dropped dramatically. Their stock has fallen 90% since their IPO in 2021. The rest of the stock market since 2021 has done very well. So the fact that you were pointed sharply in the other direction means that people think that you are on the way out. And so they're trying to put AI on this as a band-aid, but I'm skeptical.
1: So Anthropic last summer we did a story about how Claude was threatening to blackmail some of the programmers to the point where it was making up things about the programmers having extramarital affairs that weren't really happening if Claude was going to get deactivated.
0: Yeah, so last summer we did the story about how Anthropic, as part of its attempts to, you know, find what Claude will and will not do, they created a test scenario where they told it that it would be wiped unless it was able to get some human to stop, and that the only human who could be contacted was someone who had been having an affair. And so Claude put together for itself that it could read this person's emails, find the extramarital affair, and then blackmail that guy into trying to get the wipe to be prevented. Obviously, this was a made-up scenario that Anthropic was just trying to see what Claude would and would not do. But it was very troubling at the time, because we don't want

0: that they're really looking to train on examples where the assistant displays admirable reasoning for its aligned behaviors. So, you know, Anthropic has philosophers on staff who are really trying to work through ethics and values and morals, and that they have found that, okay, if instead of focusing on specific situations, if they could just praise Claude when it's doing a good job, Claude is more likely to follow that type of behavior in the future. Which honestly sounds like parenting advice. That instead of, you know, trying to focus on specific things your kid is doing wrong, when they do something right, you acknowledge and you amplify that behavior, they're more likely to do that in the future. Anthropic is raising a child here, and that's, one, interesting because it gives us a framework to use, but also terrifying and absurd and strange and weird that it does work.
1: Absolutely. And good on them for having some people in the house who are acting like adults and trying to train this thing to, as it grows up and gets more and more powerful, that maybe they're not gonna let it overrun society.
0: I think we definitely are fortunate that Anthropic exists, that if it was just Gemini and just OpenAI, that I would not be anywhere near as comfortable with where we are. But just the fact that one of the major frontier labs is trying so hard to be reasonable and to be ethical and to be moral, I just hope it has to last for a long time. You know, in some ways, I am a bit skeptical just because it wasn't that long ago that Google was a company who really had this as part of their ethos. And so, you know, I'm holding on to it while it lasts and hope it lasts for a long time. But this is a promise that we've heard before.
1: Well, it's interesting because these researchers have been trying to ask AI, you know, can it destroy jobs? And all three, the ChatGPT, Gemini, and Claude, very much disagree on whether or not they're going to get rid of any jobs, all jobs, or just change some things around.
0: This comes out of some interesting research that some researchers from Northwestern University, what they did was, people have been trying to forecast, you know, which jobs are most exposed to being replaced by AI. And, you know, you have some people who they go and ask the humans themselves. Sometimes they ask economists. Well, this method said, let's just ask AI. What does it think it can replace? And, you know, that point there that the three models didn't even agree on what can or cannot be replaced or how easily it would be to replace, I think goes to show that no one really knows yet. That it's all so new. There's still so much variability that it's not clear yet what path we're on or how fast we're going to take to get there.
1: No, and it's not surprising that they did disagree like the way they have. I mean, certainly these AIs, these generative AIs are creating information, and they're, again, going way back to when these things were first coming out. All they're doing is guessing the next word. They've just gotten so much better at guessing the next word now, but they're still just guessing, and they're putting together things that, because they've been trained so well on so many different things, having to remember all of the things it's been trained on is just a fascinating way of saying, well, maybe.
0: Right. There's not really any one particular reason why AI should be the expert on what AI can or cannot automate. And so this is more, I think, just a novel use. I think it's just kind of fun. But even if they all three would have agreed on exactly what answer, which you wouldn't expect them to, because, you know, to keep anthropomorphizing them, they're basically different people. They have different personalities and they have been trained on different things. And so,

0: it's not that surprising that they gave different answers.
1: Not at all. And it was interesting. ChatGPT and Gemini were a little bit closer to each other than where Claude was very much different in its responses, but they still very much disagreed most of the time with each other. And to think that we're using this AI so much now and we're depending upon these things to good information, but yet when you ask the three different LLMs for a specific answer and you're getting different information each time, should that concern you?
0: Well, and again, this really goes back to you have to have a good idea of what is it capable of, what is it good at, what is it not. And the idea of having them forecast, I think, is obviously humans can't forecast yet. We can make predictions, but, you know, if you talk to three different economists, you're going to get four different answers. And so they don't have some knowledge. They don't really know anything to the extent that we, you know, have a philosophical definition of knowledge. And especially they don't have any knowledge of the future. So, you know, they can be good at things, but they definitely still have limitations. They're always getting better. But the best thing that you can do is to go talk to them, go play with them, go figure out, okay, where do I trust them? Where do I think that what they're saying is reasonable versus, okay, this is just nonsense. Like, it doesn't have any idea of what's actually happening here.
1: Thanks for tuning in to Tech Gumbo.
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6: Get ready for the Let Low versus Fleming battle. Hey, it's Haldane. Join me on the show Monday. We are unpacking election results all morning long. Yes, Congresswoman Julia Letlow and State Treasurer John Fleming are in the runoff for the Republican nod for Senate. We'll talk about that. We'll talk about the Sixth Amendment that failed and a number of other races as well. Plus, we'll have Medical Monday coming your way. We'll pick Will Green's brain from over at LABI. We'll talk about everything under the sun with Moon, and then we'll hand off to Breck for the Breck Room. Join me 6 to 9.
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5: I asked my accountant this past year how we could reduce our tax burden. Her recommendation was to file to become an S-Corp. It would reduce tax burden by $15,000. Now, if I drew my salary as a employee, that it reduces my tax liability personally by $15,000.
6: The principle we want to go with here is an expert brought me something that might be true. I'm not going to accept it on face value. They need to explain why. Their job is to have the heart of a teacher, explain to me, where's this $15,000 coming from? When it makes sense to me, we'll talk about doing it. Her job is not just to give you advice. Her job is to explain why. I want to know, A, what the math is, where I'm getting this $15,000, not just randomly take your advice sure. because you're an accountant. B, I want to know what other unintended consequences are. I never move forward blindly because the experts said, including Dave Ramsey.
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9: This is the Bloomberg Money Minute. Food companies have a big problem. Weight loss drugs are making people eat a lot less. For years, the food industry downplayed the threat of GLP-1s, but now they're racing to the frozen food aisle to appeal to these slimmer folks. Gone are the gravy-smothered TV dinners of the 1950s.
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9: Now these frozen entrees are getting a modern glow-up. These meals now prominently feature lean proteins and fiber-rich vegetables, with many of these meals made specifically for those on weight loss drugs. And GLP-1 usage is forcing food makers to rethink portion sizes. Around 12% of adults say they're currently on a GLP-1, and that number is expected to grow significantly in the coming years. Courtney Donahoe, Bloomberg Radio.

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15: From Bloomberg World Headquarters in New York, I'm Doug Krisner. Let's update top stories. We'll look at market action as well. The U.S. and Iran remain far apart on a deal to end the war and reopen the Strait of Hormuz. On Sunday, a drone attack sparked a fire at a nuclear plant in the UAE, and there were no reported injuries or elevated levels of radiation. At the same time, President Trump made clear his patience is wearing thin. Today on social media, Trump said, for Iran, the clock is ticking, and they better get moving fast or there won't be anything left of them. Axios is reporting that Trump is waiting for an updated Iranian proposal. Iran's semi-official Mehr news agency said that Washington offered no tangible concessions, which will lead to an impasse in negotiations. WTI crude oil right out of the gate here in the electronic session, up 1.8% at 107.25. We're getting some more details about last week's summit between Presidents Trump and Xi. Today, the White House said China agreed to purchase at least $17 billion in agricultural products from the U.S. annually through 2028. On Saturday, China's Ministry of Commerce said it had agreed with the U.S. to establish bilateral boards of trade and investments. Today, U.S. Trade Rep Jamison Greer spoke to CBS Face the Nation about some of these trade details.
16: We saw China over the past couple of days reduce a host of non-tariff barriers on agricultural products such as beef and poultry, et cetera. And so we've seen them already starting to do things to facilitate imports from the United States.
15: That is U.S. Trade Rep Jamison Greer. Treasuries are coming off their worst week in a year given worries over accelerated inflation. This week, G7 finance ministers and central bankers will be meeting in Paris. One of the priorities is to tackle imbalances in financial and trade flows, but you can bet the recent sell-off in global bond markets will be a topic. 10-year Treasury topped 4.5% in yield terms in the U.S. session on Friday. 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
23: I'm Barry Ritholtz. You're listening to Masters in Business on Bloomberg Radio. My extra special guest this week is Sheila Bair. She was the chairperson of the Federal Deposit Insurance Corporation from 2006 through 2011. She helped steer the agency through the worst financial crisis since the Great Depression. Her 2012 book about the experience, Bull by the Horns, was really a memoir of the GFC. She also writes a series of books for young people called Money Tales. Her latest book is out now, How Not to Lose $1 Million, aimed at teaching teenagers how to manage their financial life. Sheila Bair, welcome back to Bloomberg.
24: Thank you for having me.
23: So, I want to start with a little bit of background from you. You get a bachelor's in philosophy from the University of Kansas and then go to law school at the same school, University of Kansas,
24: right,
23: where you got a JD.
24: Yeah.
23: What was the career plan? Did you want to be a lawyer, or what were you thinking?
24: Well, I'm a native Kansan. Grew up in southeast Kansas, traditional Kansas Republican family. We were all Jayhawks. Mm-hmm. Dad went to medical school, KU. Mom went to nursing school. My sister was a physical therapist. I didn't choose a medical profession, but did choose KU. So it's a good school. It was an affordable school. And I really didn't know what I wanted to do. I was interested in philosophy. I took a lot of courses in English and economics, too, but majored in philosophy. And realized pretty much as soon as I graduated, I wasn't going to get a very good job with that degree.
23: So, well, you could always teach philosophy.
24: I could do that, but I would have to get a PhD and probably go to school longer than I wanted to do that. So I decided to go to law school, which was philosophy is a good major if you're going to go into law school, because both disciplines are about logical thinking, analysis, good writing skills. And so actually the philosophy major was good preparation for law school.
23: Say the very least. So your career spans from government and academia and finance really at the highest levels across all three.
24: Yeah.
23: What's the through line connecting each of these worlds?
24: Yeah.
23: Government, regulation, academia, and finance.
24: Yeah. Well, I have been. I've done a lot of different things in my career, and young people, I tell them, don't try to pre-program your career and don't be narrow-minded about opportunities. And a lot of people stay in the same job for 30, 40, 50 years. I respect that. That's fine. That was never for me. I'm always looking for new things. But I guess my first entree to the big leagues, or at least adjacent to the big leagues, was when I worked for Bob Dole as his counsel, first on the Senate Judiciary Committee, where I staffed him on the Voting Rights Act compromise to Title II of the Voting Rights Act, which is pretty much just eviscerated by the Supreme Court, which was very, that was my first big project for him. So that hurts. But anyway, I went to the leaders when I became majority leader. I went to the majority leader's office with them and handled a broader range of issues. And then I was on his 88 presidential campaign, which obviously started in 1987. Those campaigns start a good year before the primaries begin. And that's where I started off as a civil rights lawyer and did civil rights issues and other things for him. But we had the 1987 market crash in during the time I was working for his presidential campaign became a big issue. I had to take a crash course in stock markets, and that's when I was first exposed to finance and found that I was really interested in it.
0: Really interesting. I want to focus on some of your writing because you've written for very different age groups, demographics.
24: Right.
0: So Bull by the Horns, obviously, for adults about the GFC. But the Money Tales book series is aimed at kids.
24: Right.
0: And then the new book is really aimed at teenagers, people starting out.
24: Right.
0: How different is it communicating somewhat complex ideas to each? Or is it the same? Is it just making it understandable? Or is it a different approach for each group?
24: It's a bit of a different approach. I think, you know, that the fact that I didn't really start in finance, that I segued into it working for the stock exchange, then later many other senior level jobs, I had to start from scratch when I was learning it. And I had to learn it fast. And so, but I think my own experience helped me really break down and understand how to approach understanding finance. And one of the big issues is the terminology, the jargon that we use in the financial industry. And that can be very confusing and intimidating. And I think sometimes weaponized, frankly, by people who are trying to sell a product or service. So, but yeah, I mean, I think my early need to really start from scratch and learn it helped me later break down and explain things. And then I think also my philosophy major, the logical thinking, you know, breaking things down into their component parts, understanding the causal connections, kind of laying it out, the analysis out for people in an understandable way is something that I've always tried hard to do and have refined over the years. Bull by the Horns was definitely, it was written for a general population, but it talks a lot about securitization and topics that might make some people's eyes glaze over, but for industry professionals, I think it was of interest. But my children's books, and actually I wrote another book for teens called Bullies of Wall Street, which was a book about the financial crisis for teenagers. And then I have, golly, since 2006, I've been, as a sideline writing picture books for children. And those are really fun because those are fictionalized stories that use rhyming verse. They're just fun. You can be creative because they're really about basic concepts, you know, compounding interest, risk, capital formation. Those are things that really you can't explain at a very basic level for kids. Ponzi schemes is one of them. Asset bubbles is one. I wrote what is called Daisy Bubble. It's kind of a riff on the tulip bubble that occurred in Hollywood hundreds of years ago. And I was concerned that kids were not going to get this. And that's one of my more popular books, especially with the boys. There's a character named Sly Seal that's manipulating the daisy market. And I make that very transparent in the book, and they enjoy that.
0: That's very funny. My favorite part of Bull by the Horns is just the really vivid detail you go into in with the clashes with Tim Geithner and Hank Paulson. If you could go back in time and magically change any decision that was made during the GFC, what was the wrong decision and how would you fix it?
24: You mean during the crisis or in the lead up to the crisis?
0: Either or. What do you think the big issue is? It's never one thing.
24: Mm-mm.
0: But let's, since I mentioned Geithner and Paulson, what of their decisions do you think was most problematic that you would have liked to reverse?
24: Yeah. Well, I think there should have been more accountability. I do think there should have been more accountability. I think.
0: Meaning bankers, Wall Street, helped create.
24: Yes, we should have at least provided more financial penalties, even if we weren't going to send people to jail. I think the bailouts could have been less generous. I am still outraged that we let them pay bonuses at the end of 2009. So I think that was, you know, after giving them all this capital. And then once they, you know, got the benefit of all these other programs and, you know, stabilized themselves to enable them to pay that capital back so they could pay bonuses at the end of 2009 when the rest of the country was reeling in a recession. No, I think we could have been a lot tougher. So, but you know, these things are all compromises. And actually it was more with Tim Geithner than Hank Paulson. Hank and I could usually come to a common ground, and we did, on issues where we started with different viewpoints. But yeah, I mean, I think there is a perception of some that they were kind of, the Wall Street was the center of the universe and the heartthrob of the economy, and we needed to take tender loving care with it and all of that. And we need to do something. I'm not suggesting we shouldn't have provided some stabilization measures, but we didn't have to. I think we really went overboard, and I do regret that. And yeah. I think people are still mad about it. I think a lot of the polarization that we have today stems from the perception on Main Street that not only did we bail these guys out, but we bailed them out very generously.
0: I couldn't agree more. Let me shock listeners by saying I think President Trump got something right almost accidentally by taking a piece of a company like Intel. My big complaint during the bailouts were, hey, if you're going to give these publicly traded companies a bailout and not send them to bankruptcy court, well, great. Take 40% of the company and promise to sell it back to the public markets within a decade.
24: Right.
0: And it would have cut the cost of bailouts substantially and would have hurt existing shareholders and management who made a who helped create the whole disaster.
24: That's exactly right. Yeah, no, I think that was we did a little bit of that, but not enough, because I think there was just a visceral reaction against being too tough.
0: The alternative is that that handsome building downtown with the tall columns and the judge who basically says, okay, you're now in receivership. When you look at the next best alternative is you're toast. Okay, we'll give up 40% at a substantial discount and live to fight another day.
24: I couldn't agree more. Their baseline was how these companies had operated before they got into trouble. And my baseline was, bankruptcy was the alternative. We did, but it was uneven too. So we put Fannie and Freddie into conservatorship.
0: Right.
24: And maybe they should have been put in bankruptcy too, but they were the statute provider for conservatorship where they still, languish.
0: Still.
24: So they got punished pretty well. And they didn't, we were still getting, now they're allowed to keep their capital to build a capital base, but the government's made quite a bit of money since then from that. AIG, poor AIG, they were, they were effectively put in conservatorship by the Fed and finally emerged from that. But, there was an unevenness too with the way some of those entities were treated versus, for instance, the Citigroup, which, what else can we do to help you, Citigroup?
0: For the third time, fourth time, like every generation. They're back with their hat in hands.
24: And they will be again.
0: We need a few billion, right?
24: I'm rooting for, but historically, that he's going to be back.
0: So I'm kind of fascinated by, over the course of your career, you have spanned three distinct cycles of deregulation.
24: Right.
0: So we had Graham Leach Bliley, which certainly was a major factor that led to the GFC.
24: Yes, it was.
0: We have the entire Dodd-Frank deregulation of the decade, the past decade, and then everything that's like all the carve-outs, and then most recently reducing the amount of net cap in reserve that banks have to hold.
24: That's ongoing.
0: So why do we keep having these crises? Is it structural? Is it the American political system? It seems like we're constantly repeating these cycles over and over.
24: Well, we are, and deregulation was a big part of the crisis. Nobody wants to say that, or just lack of regulation. The Fed and Bernanke and Greenspan have both said this. The Fed had the authority to write lending standards, mortgage lending standards for the entire industry. Problem is, most of these mortgages are being originated by non-banks. The banks were funding it, but they're providing the conduit funding to get them in the securitizations. But the Fed had the power to stop that and just flat out refuse. Oh, we don't want to constrain credit.
0: Coming up, we continue our conversation with Sheila Bair, former chairperson of the FDIC, discussing regulation and deregulation in the modern financial system. I'm Barry Ritholtz. You're listening to Masters in Business on Bloomberg Radio.
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0: I'm Barry Ritholtz. You're listening to Masters in Business on Bloomberg Radio. My extra special guest today is Sheila Bair. She's the former chair of the FDIC, which she helped steer through the financial crisis. Her latest book, How Not to Lose $1 Million, aimed at teenagers and helping them really understand the basics of finance. So let's talk about something else that's a potential issue. Private credit has exploded in the past decade. It's now over $2 trillion. And while we have all of these private non-bank credit funds, they're all being funded by regulated banks. Is this just regulatory arbitrage?
24: Well, it is, but not in the way that I think the banks' sound bites make it sound. So their sound bite is that the capital regulations are too onerous, much tougher than they are for these private funds, which is nonsense. The private funds are much less levered than banks, right? Banks are, you know, on a non-risk-weighted basis, you know, these big banks are operating with 6-8% capital funding, equity funding. So it's not like they have tougher capital requirements. The problem is these risk-based rules, and this is exactly what was going on in subprime too. The risk-based rules, through the magic of securitization structures and quote unquote over collateralization, you can lend to a private fund and the private fund will give you collateral. They'll give you their loans and they'll say they'll be valued 150% of what your loan is, right? So that you're way over collateralized. And if you do it that way, the capital rules will give you a very favorable capital treatment. So you can use a lot of leverage, increasing your return on equity with that by lending to the fund. If you make the loan directly to the highly levered business who the fund is lending to, you've got a very, very high capital charge. Mm-hmm. And so the argument is, well, you're directly exposed to this highly levered business, so, you know, you need to have it tougher than if you just lend to the fund. The problem is that you're basically allowing banks to lend and fund indirectly highly risky mortgages that they would not do or not be permitted to do, frankly, if they were doing it directly. And that's exactly what was going on with subprime, these horrible, unaffordable mortgages peddled to a lot of people didn't understand what they were getting. The banks were funding that through their credit lines and their warehouse funding to, you know, provide the money to the originators, packaging up securitization and selling them. And again, the capital required for that was much, much less than actually making a mortgage yourself and holding it. So it really is the same basic flaw in how the risk-based capital rules work. I would just say you can't fund a loan directly or indirectly that doesn't meet prudent underwriting standards. Because what happens is, the banks, from a societal standpoint, the banks are funding a lot of really risky loans that, if they go bad, can have broader bad adverse ramifications for the economy. But they don't look at it that way. And in point of fact, there are pending capital rules now that will make it even more favorable for these banks to be lending to these intermediary funds as opposed to lending directly. So that's what's driving this, not because banks have much tougher capital rules than private funds. That is not true. It's just that they can use more leverage to lend to the fund directly than to lend to the business itself.
0: Here's what the banks say, and I don't necessarily believe this, but it's not completely unconscionable. They say when we were securitizing loans during the financial crisis, lending standards had been completely abdicated in all of these no income check, no job check, sign and pray. And then, it'll all come out in the collateralization and the syndication. We'll spread the risk around.
24: Right.
0: These are, when lending money to firms that have been in operation for 10, 20 years and names like Apollo and Carlyle and Blackstone who are trying to get a return, on investment. And this sounds a little familiar. You know, they would never put their reputations or their names at risk by doing anything too stupid. And besides, the default rates have been really low and it's highly spread out across sectors and geographies. Is that a fair argument or?
24: It is a fair argument. And I'm not saying private credit is a legitimate asset class. I don't think it's systemic, primarily because you don't have all this financial engineering sitting on top of it. I do think they've been making some really risky loans. There are a lot of conflicts of interest involved since a lot of the private credit funds are affiliated with the private equity funds. They're lending to the private equity portfolio companies. And this is a particular problem. Actually, I think this is an investor protection issue more than systemic issue. Mm-hmm. I really do. And for sophisticated investors, I think private credit is absolutely a legitimate asset class. You know, got to understand it's not regulated. You don't really know what the loans are worth, right? So there's a big problem with getting a proper valuation on the assets. not a lot of transparency for retail or even high wealth, high net worth individuals. There's liquidity issue, right? The business model doesn't really work unless most of the capital is locked in. And frankly, there's a lot of research questioning whether it really provides better returns. You know, the S&P 500 has been kicking it for several right. years now. So, you know, so there are a lot of questions, but for sophisticated investors, you know, go forth and do it. And it's, I don't think it's systemic, but I do, and I do worry about these life insurance companies and the annuitants because the, again, you've got a private equity owned life insurance affiliate, you've got the private credit affiliate, you've got the life insurance affiliate lending into the private credit affiliate, you're using these third party credit raters, to make sure, you know, it's all at arm's length.
0: Very incestuous.
24: Yeah, and the BIS did a study about a year ago on this, and there, others have taken a look at these valuations, and they're finding significant evidence of inflated values. So I do think we need to protect at the retail level. We need to, there need to be some, not expanding access to this.
0: So you're not a fan of private equity or private debt in 401ks?
24: No, I am not. As a matter of fact, I am not. You know what? If you want to, there's a pub, you want to buy a stock in KKR, go for it. You know, you might check how it's been performing. I don't know how it's been performing. But I'm just saying there are if you really want exposure, there are, you know, publicly traded BDCs now. There are publicly traded BDCs. There are public ways to do it. There are some funds, 40 Act funds that do, invest a small percentage in alternatives too. So there are ways now. But yeah, opening it up for directly for retail, especially 401ks to start, you know, loading up on this asset class, I think is really problematic. And I do worry that, you know, the plan sponsors, the fund sponsors, the 401k sponsors are going to be getting the hard sell about, you know, putting this stuff, into people's 401ks. And, I don't think retail, I don't want exposure to it. I've read enough to make me really worried about it. So I think really sophisticated big institutions, which have traditionally been their investor base, they want to do it fine. But no, it's not right for retail and it shouldn't be going into 401ks. And I'm very worried about that.
0: And to put some numbers on what you, had referenced about the performance, the median alternative fund doesn't do all that great. It's not that diversified, and it doesn't outperform the S&P 500. Hey, if you're lucky enough to get into a top decile fund, you're going to kill it, but it's going to take a couple hundred million dollars
24: to have access to that. The retail people are not going to be getting the creme de la creme on this. No, that's a huge issue. They're going to stuff the riskier stuff into the 401ks.
0: It makes a lot of sense. So we've talked about everything but too big to fail,
24: right.
0: Which was a big part of the lead up to the financial crisis and how the Fed, the FDIC, everybody dealt with it afterwards. As an example, JP Morgan Chase now has over $4 trillion with a T in assets. Can a bank that size be effectively regulated? Is too big to fail the norm now?
24: Oh, I think so. It absolutely is. I mean, I worked hard in Dodd-Frank to come up with, you know, to instill more better authorities to put these large institutions into a resolution type process where you would impose that accountability. You could fire the top management, the boards. You'd impose, you know, make the shareholders and bondholders, unsecured creditors, absorb the losses, all the stuff we didn't do during the crisis.
0: You mean normal bankruptcy rules?
24: Yeah, exactly. Yeah. Well, it was similar to the FDIC process, which is basically a bankruptcy process. And Title II and Dodd-Frank provides for both the Title II mechanism, which is FDIC run and a bankruptcy process, a Title I process. So the tools are there, but I don't think there's any, I hate to say this, but I don't think there's any chance they'd ever use it. I really don't. I think they're going to bail out again. They already do. They'll set up special lending facilities or ratchet interest rates down. You know, they'll, if you know, private equity. So actually, I worry more about private equity than private credit because private equity funds are heavily exposed to software companies, which we don't know how that's going to shake out, but there's quite a bit of concentration there. So, you know, so, but if that sector gets into trouble, you know, the Fed will lend to the banks who can then lend to the funds. I mean, that's just the way I think it works now. And I think a lot of the push for ever more deregulation, lower capital rules is based on the assumption of the big bank lobbyist that they're never going to go down. There's another kerfuffle, another problem. The Fed's just going to open up the spigot again. So, you know, why should they have to operate with all this capital when they can lower their capital and get much higher returns on equity? And I do think that's the unspoken rationale, because it doesn't make any sense otherwise, because we've got a lot of uncertainties in the banking system right now. To be lowering capital makes no sense, unless you're just banking on a bailout if things get dicey.
0: Let's talk about a financial crisis that really has gotten a lot of short shrift given everything else we just discussed, which is the student debt crisis.
24: Yeah.
0: We've seen just an explosion of student loans. It was briefly, and defaults, it was briefly put on pause during the pandemic and right afterwards. I just saw a survey earlier today that said 83% of young people say this is a bad economy, when by most historical measures, it's a booming economy.
24: Yeah.
0: So how did we get here? Why is it so difficult to fix? What is a potential policy solution to the student debt crisis?
24: Yeah. Well, and I think the headline numbers are, in this K-shaped economy, I think the headline numbers can be misleading, because you've got to look at how all that wealth is being distributed. But I think for student debt, I will give credit to the Trump administration in Congress, the BBB, the Big Beautiful Bill. I hate that name, but it had some really important reforms to the student loan system. So they've dramatically simplified the repayment options. There's now a standard plan and one income-based repayment plan. They have imposed some accountability on colleges, which desperately needed to be done. So it's easier to kick colleges now with high default rates out of the loan system. They have gotten rid of negative amortizations. One of the frustrating things about student loan borrowers was that, because in previous administrations, the repayment plans that were based on a percentage of your income were set so low that people were, even some of them were paying zero.
0: Coming up, we continue our conversation with Sheila Bair, discussing her latest book, How Not to Lose $1 Million, A Young Person's Guide to Avoiding the Tricks and Traps of Our Financial System. I'm Barry Ritholtz. 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

0: Get ready for the Let Low versus Fleming battle. Hey, it's Haldane. Join me on the show Monday. We are unpacking election results all morning long. Yes, Congresswoman Julia Letlow and State Treasurer John Fleming are in the runoff for the Republican nod for Senate. We'll talk about that. We'll talk about the Sixth Amendments that failed and a number of other races as well. Plus, we'll have Medical Monday coming your way. We'll pick Will Green's brain from over at LABI. We'll talk about everything under the sun with Moon, and then we'll hand off to Breck for the Breck Room. Join me, 6 to 9.
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5: From Bloomberg World Headquarters in New York, I'm Doug Krisner. Let's update top stories and look at market action as well. The PGA Championship is close to wrapping up. Aaron Rye is atop the leaderboard. At 9 under par, he has shot 65. The U.S. and Iran remain far apart in a deal to end the war and reopen the Strait of Hormuz. On Sunday, a drone attack sparked a fire in a nuclear plant in the UAE. No reported injuries or elevated levels of radiation. At the same time today, President Trump made it clear his patience is wearing thin. Earlier on social media, Trump said for Iran, the clock is ticking and they better get moving fast or there won't be anything left of them. Axios is reporting that Trump is waiting for an updated proposal from the Iranian side. Meantime, Iran's semi-official Mehr news agency said that Washington offered no tangible concessions, which will lead to an impasse in negotiations. Right now, in electronic trading, crude oil prices pushing higher with WTI up nearly 1.8% at 107.25. We're getting some more details about last week's summit between Presidents Trump and Xi. Today, the White House said that China agreed to purchase at least $17 billion in agricultural products from the U.S. annually through 2028. Treasuries coming off their worst week in a year given worries over accelerated inflation. We had the 10-year yield topping 4.5% Friday. The CEO of Double Line Capital, Jeff Gundlach, said it's not possible for the Fed to cut interest rates when the two-year Treasury is nearly 50 basis points higher than the Fed funds rate.
6: I think that based upon the term structure of the Treasury market, the odds-on bet is that the next move by the Fed will be a hike. I know that that was not the way we entered the year on the consensus thinking. People were looking for two rate cuts this year, but the inflation market has simply not cooperated.
5: That is Jeff Gundlach, the CEO of Double Line Capital, speaking on Fox News' Sunday Morning Futures. He went on to say that his firm's model suggests the next print on headline CPI is going to begin with a 4. Global News, 24 hours a day. 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
1: I'm Barry Ritholtz. You're listening to Masters in Business on Bloomberg Radio. My extra special guest this week is Sheila Bair. She is the former chair of the FDIC. Her latest book is out, How Not to Lose $1 Million, A Young Person's Guide to Avoiding the Tricks and Traps of Our Financial System. So you went from writing a crisis memoir for adults to totally the opposite direction, basic financial literacy for children. What made you decide to aim in between at young adults and teenagers?
2: Well, actually, it was my editor who, you know, everybody, when I first started running the picture books, everybody said, oh, this is too, you know, elementary school children are too young for this. And they're not. They absolutely, and the books have sold well, and they totally get it. But my publisher, everybody said, you need to write a book for teenagers. And my publisher, thought that was a good idea as well. And so I thought about it, and I thought, yeah, because, you know, there's more and more financial education being required in high schools, and I'm concerned that as school

0: Gen Z, and what's the new generation after them? Generation Alpha?
1: Yeah, I can't
0: someone said Generation
1: either.
0: Jones is another one. I can't keep up with it. But they all seem to get a lot of financial advice from Instagram and YouTube and, yeah. and TikTok yeah. rather than, let's say, more professional experienced folks.
1: Right.
0: How did that impact how you thought about reaching this age group, and how did it shape the tone of your book?
1: Yeah, so it was, I did want to get some accurate information out there, because there's a big theme of this book is, you know, I say in the introduction, building wealth is not hard. You need to establish a regular saving and investing habit. You need to avoid debt. That's really what you need to do. But there's so much advice that's just the opposite, and especially on social media, it pushes debt, you know. Well, why bother with an iSafe index fund? You can go borrow some money and buy a rental property and make way, you know, way more returns than that. No. So, but there's crazy stuff like that, or borrowing to invest in crypto or MIM stocks or, you know, gambling, you know, and their kids are getting confused about the difference between gambling and investing. They're very different things. So I wanted to provide some correctives to that, and then just basically also address and flag common financial behaviors that cost people money, like carrying a credit card balance. That I'm very open in my first chapter about I totally got in trouble with credit card debt. I was just graduated from law school. I was a civil rights lawyer then, didn't know anything about finance, didn't care, thought it was beneath me. I needed to, buy some clothes for work. I needed to get an apartment and furnish my apartment, as I was getting all these solicitations from various credit card issuers who had found out that I was now, you know, working for a living somehow. So, yeah, I got in trouble with credit card debt, and I made that minimum payment. I thought, wow, this is great. I can borrow this money, and it's this tiny little payment every month. And I ended up, I think it was about $6,000 in interest when all was said and done.
0: Oh, my God. That's a lot.
1: Well, yeah, which if it invested in the S&P 500, it would be worth around $240,000, $250,000 now. So there you go. So, but I think, just avoiding things like that, the average family pays $1,600 a year in credit card interest. If that was just put into an S&P 500 index fund, boy, you know, over 30 or 40 years, that's, you're talking real money. Huh. So that was, I wanted to emphasize that. It's the simplicity of how to build wealth. Compounding opportunity costs are big themes. Those are, I think those are so fundamental to understanding how to manage money. And, basically I just want to help kids avoid mistakes. I don't want them to have financial problems when they grow up. I want them to get off on the right foot, which I did not, and a lot of people don't.
0: So you mentioned a couple of really interesting things that taken together, Howard Lindzen runs a venture fund, and he calls it the degenerate economy. Gambling, speculation, end of day options, meme stocks, crypto coins.
1: Yeah.
0: And all of these have been through apps and other methods, because of the phones, have been adopted by teenagers en masse. What do you make of the degen economy, and what does it mean to the future health of these young adults?
1: Well, it's very dangerous. It's particularly a problem with young boys. And oh, by the way, they shouldn't be doing this if they're under 18, but a lot of them are, as we know. They're targeted, and they don't understand the worth of money. The apps just make it so easy. They don't make the connection between the financial losses they're experiencing. It's a game for them. And the industry advertises. They do gamify it. So, and even, you know, stock trading, some of these online brokers, the big ones, they gamify it. And it's not a game. It's serious. Money's serious. And I think one of the things from early on, if parents give their children allowances but tie that to work, I think it's really important for kids to understand early on the connection between work and money. It's not just free, easy, you know, because too many kids don't make that connection, and their parents are generous with the credit cards or whatever. And they use their credit card numbers to do all these gaming apps. And I just don't think the reality of what these kids are doing actually sinks in until they're really in over their head. And I think it's purposeful. I think, you know, kids don't understand the difference between gambling and investing. Well, there's a big difference. And you're investing, you're supporting capital formation in the real economy, helping businesses who make real goods and real services raise money and operate, or supporting the secondary market that enables all of that. And what are you supporting with gambling or crypto? I mean, some crypto, to the extent it represents the technology.

0: think crypto technology is very valuable, but these different currencies and tokens, they have nothing behind them.
1: You can call them shit coins.
0: Okay.
1: I'll
0: call them shit coins because there's nothing behind them. I'm amazed that Bitcoin has held up. I think it's just, you know, it's kind of the granddaddy of them all. So if you're going to invest, most people do a Bitcoin because they've heard about it, and the rest of it is crap. And Bitcoin may be too, but it has lasted. I will give it that. But, yeah, I mean, what are they supporting? And they're losing money. You know, there was a study done of gambling apps that showed that the people that use gambling apps, only 5% take out more money than they put in. And it's addictive. And these gambling platforms, even if you start winning, well, you're doing great. Here's a little money. Why don't you keep going? You know, they want you to keep going until you start losing money, because the odds are you will always lose money. And Bloomberg came out with some great research recently on prediction markets. 75% of the profits, I believe, are going to 1% of the
1: users.
0: Less
1: than 1%.
0: Less than 1%.
1: It's crazy. It's so.
0: The whole game is rigged. Well, even active trading of stocks, very few people can do that and make money.
1: Consistently over.
0: Yeah, and you're going to be going against people who do it for a living, have a lot more access to data and expertise and, you know, algorithms and all the things, all the tools you will not have when you try to actively trade stocks.
1: So this is kind of fascinating. I bet most people don't know how much of a passion project this has been for you so long. Did I read this correctly? You established the financial education division within the Treasury Department.
0: I did, the Office
1: early
0: of Financial
1: 2000s?
0: Education. 2001,
1: Yeah, I did.
0: I established the Office of Financial Education, and it's grown now. It's in the Treasurer's office now, and I think they hold a group. It's called FLEC, and it's basically a council of all the different financial education components of the various different regulatory agencies. And it's a good group. Yeah, I did start it. That's one of the things that got me interested. And actually my first book was pre-crisis, with Rock and the Savings Shock. It actually came out in 2006. Because based on that experience, it inspired me to start writing kids' books, because I became aware that there really weren't any resources for elementary age schools.
1: So How Not to Lose $1 Million covers basics like savings accounts,
0: right,
1: student loans, debt,
0: right,
1: avoidance,
0: right,
1: and retirement planning. It kind of raises a question, why aren't we teaching our kids financial fundamentals at the grade school level?
0: Yeah.
1: Why is this not just part of civics? And
0: Well, it can and should be. I mean, I think there's a big movement now to have a standalone high school personal finance class, which I think is good. But it needs to be more than that. It needs to be every year. It needs to be introduced. And, you know, math curricula is an obvious place, because I think it will make math more interesting to kids if you do use money examples, right? So you want to learn about ratios and percentages, let's talk about compounding and how much your money grows at 4% interest a year or whatever. So it does need to be introduced every year. And again, that's one of the reasons my books they're supplements to curricula. I don't write educational curricula, but there certainly could be assigned readings to go with those classroom efforts. And I think that's important. And the kids get it. They're interested in it. They absolutely get it. They're not too young.
1: One of my favorite parts of the BBB was the newborn accounts.
0: Oh, the Trump accounts,
1: the baby bonds, which Cory Booker started talking about. Drawing a blank on the name of the venture capitalist who suggested something like this years ago. But it's only $1,000 to every newborn in an investment account.
0: Yeah.
1: Is this a good start? Is this going to help kids learn about money?
0: Yeah, it absolutely is. I think, you know, it's only for, there's a 3-year period where children are born within this 3-year period, we'll get the $1,000. But it can be matched by employers. A lot of employers have.
1: We're hearing already Dell and JP Morgan and a bunch of big employers announced they'll do a $1,000 match.
0: Exactly. Yeah.
1: And the assumption is this will be renewed after 3 years.
0: I hope so. I hope it is. I'm kind of a fiscal conservative when it comes to our deficits, but I think this is a good way to spend the money. Because it goes directly, you know where it's going, you know it's helping, and it's a wonderful way to learn about the power of compounding. Congress mandated the money has to be invested in broad-based index funds, which is good. We'd be seeing crypto and meme stocks or whatever.
1: Right.
0: So that's good, but you can see over time how it will grow, and I hope, you know, when they're 18, they can take it out, but I hope they leave it there, and it just converts into a regular IRA at that point. But it's great. It's a wonderful financial educational tool, as well as some additional financial security for low-income families and their children.
1: Well, Sheila, thank you for being generous with your time. As always, a delight. We have been speaking with Sheila Bair, former chair of the FDIC, author of the new book, How Not to Lose $1 Million. If you enjoy this conversation, well, check out any of the 600 we've done over the past 12 years. You can find those at iTunes, Spotify, YouTube, Bloomberg, wherever you find your favorite podcasts. I would be remiss if I didn't thank the crack staff that helps put these conversations together each week. Alexis Noriega is my video producer. Sean Russo is my researcher. Anna Luke is my podcast producer. I'm Barry Ritholtz. You've been listening to Masters in Business on Bloomberg Radio.

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3: 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One thing you can't say is they're selfish.
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3: Jim Cadogan is CEO of GoFundMe. The crowdfunding platform's latest survey shows 71% of Gen Z, 14 to 29-year-olds, reported some kind of giving in the last week. 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
20: From Bloomberg World's headquarters in New York, I'm Doug Krisner. Let's update top stories. We'll look at market action as well. We begin with Aaron Rye of England winning the PGA Championship for his first major title. Rye finished at 9 under par, 271 to win the Wanamaker Trophy. Right now, oil prices are pushing higher on signs the U.S. and Iran remain far apart on a deal to end the war and reopen the Strait of Hormuz. On Sunday, a drone attack sparked a fire at a nuclear plant in the UAE. There were no reported injuries or elevated levels of radiation. And at the same time, President Trump made it clear his patience is wearing thin. Today on social media, Trump said for Iran, the clock is ticking and they better get moving fast or there won't be anything left of them. Axios is reporting Trump is waiting for an updated proposal from Iran. Meantime, Iran's semi-official Mehr news agency said Washington offered no tangible concessions, which will lead to an impasse in negotiations. WTI crude oil is up by more than 1.7% at 107.25. We're getting a few more details about last week's summit between Presidents Trump and Xi. Today, the White House said that China agreed to purchase at least $17 billion in agricultural products from the U.S. annually through 2028. On Saturday, China's Ministry of Commerce said it had agreed with the U.S. to establish bilateral boards of trade and investments. U.S. Treasuries are coming off their worst week in a year, given worries over accelerated inflation. And this week, G7 finance ministers and central bankers will be meeting in Paris. The priority is to tackle imbalances in both financial and trade flows. And this recent sell-off that we have seen in global bond markets will likely be a topic. The U.S. 10-year Treasury rose above 4.5% in the Friday session, and the dollar extended gains. All of this shifting bets around Fed policy. Traders now see an interest rate hike as a lock by March of next year. Global news 24 hours a day and whenever you want it with Bloomberg News Now. I'm Doug Krisner in New York. 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

0: This is Wall Street Week. I'm David Westin, bringing you stories of capitalism. The AI race isn't just among companies and countries to get there first. It's also a contest between scientific discovery and making a whole lot of money. And Demis Hassabis is trying to win at both. And even as some governments are trying to attract new business and wealth through favorable taxes, others are going the other way, which has led to a nasty public spat between Ken Griffin and New York's Mayor Mamdani. But we begin with the war in Iran, which seems far from over despite President Trump's wishes. But so far, the war hasn't really bothered the debt and equity markets all that much. Bridgewater founder Ray Dalio has spent a career making long-term investments based on his understanding of the geopolitics and the politics of great economic powers like the U.S. being challenged by others.
1: Follow the cash. Follow the money. Okay? There's a reaction like wars are bad, and wars are bad. But the reality is markets trade as the present value of future cash flows by and large. And so if you've got the cash, follow the cash. So what's happening in the way of changes, what it means for energy in Asia, or what it means here and for our cash flows, but the markets are trading on the basis of the cash flow. So when we came into this period of time, there was a reaction before we had the earnings reports, where there was a reaction that this is a scary thing. Quite often markets will sell off at that time. They did sell off. And then we had great earnings estimates. And the reported earnings were much greater than the actual earnings. So follow the money, okay? At the end of the day, you're exchanging a lump sum payment for a future cash flow, and that's what matters.
0: What about those longer-term trends? I mean, tectonic plates, as they were, shifting, whether it's monetary, whether it's financial, whether it's geopolitical. How does the war in Iran fit into those sort of long-term shifts?
1: It's interesting. If you look at the markets, Pearl Harbor comes. Imagine that. And you see not much effects. Initial effect, and then you see the cash flows mattering. But over the period of time, it depends. There are the winners, there are the losers, and there are the neutral countries. Okay? Economically, the winners still experience the cost of the war, the debt, like the British Empire had the debt and had its consequences. The losers of the war get wiped out. You change all orders. You change the domestic political order, the international order, the monetary order, and almost everything. The winners are the neutral countries because they profit during the war. The United States made a lot of money in both World War I and World War II in the time when that wasn't in the wars, and then it accumulated a lot of gold and so on, and then it entered the period late. So the neutral countries are the ones that end up not being disrupted and end up doing the best.
0: I'm not even sure what it means for the U.S. to win the war in Iran right now.
1: But I think it's clear.
0: Tell me.
1: Okay. The world is looking at, will Iran have this control of the Strait of Hormuz? Will it retain the uranium, the nuclear, and will it also have the power through the missiles and others to inflict harm? Will the United States have the power to fight the war? In other words, with politics and Americans with gas prices and cost of living, we now have a situation where the world is looking at this and defining it. Does the United States have the capacity to win the war? And this has huge implications because it means, for countries, it means alliances. Why do they have the bases there? The United States has about 750 bases in about 80 countries. And those bases are largely there under the assumption that the United States will turn up and defend them. Right now, that perception is changing. So I think winning the war is clear. Iran is perceived as a middle power, not a great power. And can the United States win it or not? And this is now having a big effect in, when I go around the world, like in Asia. You know, the United States has been viewed as a countervailing force relative to China. Okay, now it's believed that the United States cannot be relied on to fight that war, will not be there with those bases. And this is changing relationships with China, too. You're seeing a number of leaders go up to China and essentially have relations, but it's like the tribute system. But also in the region, there's the recognition, in their view, that there is an environment where the countries in the region have to recognize and respect that power. And so now you're seeing that happen. That tribute system is not a oppressive controlling system. It's much more like there's the more powerful have an obligation to behave well with the less powerful, and the less powerful have an obligation to recognize the more powerful, and they should operate in a harmonious way.
2: You say that as far as we can tell, you can tell, the Chinese by and large think they're doing pretty well in the rivalry with the United States right now.
1: China Inc. is making a ton of money. In other words, if you look at the amount of money that they are making through their export earnings, and the amount of financial assets that they've accumulated and are accumulating, it's huge. So one talks a lot about trade, but you have to look about money and the quantity of money and their earnings and their raising of living standards and how they're competing in various areas, certainly AI, but robotics and a number of areas. You would have to say that they are doing very well.
2: We say the post-World War II order imposed largely by the U.S. is breaking down. Do you say China has a substantial say, if not dictating, the next world order?
1: Yes, of course. But that doesn't mean, I think you said it well, and not dictating. I think that there will be an evolution. And I think that China's rise in relative power that we're talking about is creating a situation that they will create a tribute system type of system. And what's important and actually practical about that is it recognizes that there are differences in power. Okay? The system that we went through, a tiny country in the United Nations could have the same vote as a huge country, and it wasn't a practical system. So I think you're going to see it evolve in that region as being a tribute system type of system. I think increasingly we're going to see that in the world. I don't expect China to be an aggressive military power. Mm. I think that they, you will see economically Chinese companies competing in the world. You're going to see an acceleration of that. The use of the renminbi as a world currency, you're going to see an acceleration of that. It won't replace the dollar quickly, but it's going to grow quickly for transactions. So you're going to see that kind of operation. You're going to see in negotiations, you're going to see that you will not be able to push around China. It will be a force.
2: What does this mean for investors such as you? I mean, investments are made against an order of some sort. There's a predictability. You have contracts. You can enforce them. If, in fact, there's a breakdown of the world order, what does that say to investors?
1: I think first of all, when we think of investing, we have to think of what is investing for, and that's our total life, not just making the most money. So they have to think about diversification very well, right? In other words, they have to think about we're now in a turbulent time. And that means, for example, the value of money could be a risk. What currency is it going to be in? So how do you diversify? So for example, now as we have AI having a big effect, it's a fantastic technology that's like going to have big revolutionary effects. If we look in history of such cases, what we can see is then it also can create bubbles. Also, liquidity is very valuable in a very rapidly changing world because uncertainty is so great. Look at the difference in SaaS stocks, by way of example, right? So who would guess? Who could know? And so liquidity is very valuable. That's right. Diversification is very valuable. And when I say diversification, I do include gold in that, in terms of money, because we do have a question mark in terms of money. These are not tactical moves. In other words, I don't think that the average man should be moving in and out based on what I say or what others say. They should have a strategic asset allocation mix that they by and large stick to that has the best reward to risk ratio.
3: Coming up, what happens when the world of scientific discovery runs up against the need for hundreds of billions of dollars? The story of Demis Hassabis of DeepMind next.
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16: Get ready for the Let Low versus Fleming battle. Hey, it's Haldane. Join me on the show Monday. We're unpacking election results all morning long. Yes, Congresswoman Julia Letlow and State Treasurer John Fleming are in the runoff for the Republican nod for Senate. We'll talk about that. We'll talk about the Sixth Amendments that failed and a number of other races as well. Plus, we'll have Medical Monday coming your way. We'll pick Will Green's brain from over at LABI. We'll talk about everything under the sun with Moon, and then we'll hand off to Breck for the Breck Room. Join me 6 to 9.
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3: This is a story about passion and profits. The quest for scientific discovery often begins with curiosity, but money and power can follow closely behind. We saw it with the printing press, the nuclear bomb, and now we're seeing it with artificial intelligence. When a technology becomes powerful enough to change the course of humanity, who should benefit most from it? And who has the power to control it?
24: Maybe Demis Hassabis turns out to be the Robert Oppenheimer of the 21st century. Somebody who, you know, leads a project like the Manhattan Project, brings into the world an incredible technology. It's a massive scientific achievement, and it's dangerous. And I think the builders of the technology, including Demis, as I got to know him, had that same thought.
3: Sebastian Mallaby is a senior fellow at the Council on Foreign Relations and the author most recently of The Infinity Machine. His book chronicles the rise of artificial intelligence through the lens of one of its key players, Demis Hassabis, a Nobel laureate and the co-founder of Google's AI lab, DeepMind.
24: Right from the start, they were thinking, you know, the Manhattan Project was both good and bad, and probably going to be the same with AI, and we have to be careful. And so right at the beginning of DeepMind's story, Demis Hassabis meets his scientific co-founder, Shane Legg, at an AI safety lecture in London. And this is 17 years ago. You know, again, the nuclear analogy is instructive. We have a nuclear non-proliferation treaty for nuclear weapons. It's not completely airtight, but it's better than nothing. And that's what we're going to need to have with artificial intelligence.
3: To get there, some believe that we might need a wake-up call. That's what Nobel laureate Geoffrey Hinton told us late last year here on Wall Street Week.
25: Some people say that our best hope
0: is to have AI try to take over and fail. We need something to really scare the shit out of us. Something like Chernobyl for AI. I'm not sure I agree with that, but that's certainly a possibility. We need something to make people pay more attention and put more resources. So at present, the big companies aren't going to put like a third of their resources into figuring out how to make it safe. But if it tried to take over and only just failed, maybe they would.
1: Even without an AI uprising, Mallaby thinks policymakers have become more aware of the technology's risks, especially in the wake of Anthropic's Mythos rollout.
24: Mythos is a dangerous point because already, you know, the U.S. Treasury Secretary, the Fed Chairman have told the banks, listen, your bank accounts are going to be emptied if you don't protect yourself against these systems. So we've had hints of Cuban Missile Crisis already. I would point out to Jeff Hinton, who I like very much, that, you know, before the Nuclear Non-Proliferation Treaty in the 60s, it was the 1950s. And in the 1950s, that's when the IAEA to track all the nuclear material was created. In 1956, it was negotiated. So, you know, that was actually ahead of the Cuban Missile Crisis.
1: Whatever the outcome is for AI, Mallaby thinks it will be shaped by the people who create and control it, and their individual personalities and motivations.
24: And in Demis Hassabis's case, you know, he's building something which he himself says is dangerous, right? Why do you do that? What makes you want to do it? And the answer in his case is scientific curiosity. He is so burningly determined to understand what he calls the fabric of reality, that he expresses that ambition in spiritual language, that to understand nature is to become closer to God.
1: For others, Mallaby says, it's the ambition for money or power.
24: I think if you look at the other end of the spectrum, you look at Mark Zuckerberg, for him, it's always been really commercial, right? He wants AI because it will make Instagram and Facebook be more compelling, maybe more addictive. That's what he's motivated by. I think Elon Musk just wants to be the greatest industrialist of all time, so he wants to do it for that reason. Sam Altman is kind of opportunistically riding against something that will make him powerful. This is a man who thought of running for governor of California, is rumored to have thought of a presidential run, so he wants power.
1: But whether it's power or money or scientific achievement that motivates the world's AI titans, they all have at least one thing in common: the drive to be number one.
24: I remember going to see Demis right after the launch of ChatGPT at the end of 2022. And of course, this was the moment when DeepMind and Demis Hassabis had been the leaders in global AI without dispute for, you know, a decade. And all of a sudden, this upstart in California, Sam Altman, drops this model, it goes viral, and Demis is no longer the leader. So I go see him and I say, well, how do you feel about this? And he says, Sebastian, they've parked their tanks on the lawn. This is war. You could see that competitive fury in his eyes. And yes, I think most complicated human beings have more than one personality inside them. And in Demis's case, there is the scientist, there is also the furious competitor.
1: There's also the enormous need for money, for capital to compete, for compute, but also for the talent that comes across in your book about how much it costs to really get some of these scientists to come work with you. Does that necessarily take it out of the science and make it fundamentally a commercial phenomenon?
24: Well, it's definitely a commercial phenomenon, and we just saw in the results this week from all the big tech firms that they've expanded what they say they're going to spend on the computing chips, the infrastructure that they need. This is just going from extremely big to crazy big. So you're totally right, it's commercial, and we can't escape that. But it could also be scientific, right? That you could have both at the same time. And for what it's worth, you know, Demis's view is that the future path to, you know, the kind of AI that can unlock all of science is through these large language models. There's no alternative path where you go in some totally parallel route. So we're going to build these large language models. They're going to get better and better. They're going to become more agentic, where they actually take actions. They're going to understand the physical world, that spatial intelligence. And then from there, it will get into, you know, the ultimate test, which is, supposing you trained an AI and you told it everything that people knew in 1911, could it then invent by itself general relativity?
1: The tension between the science and the business of AI has come to a head in the ongoing trial between Elon Musk and OpenAI. At the center of the trial is a debate over who should control the ChatGPT creator.
3: and the outcome could shake up the corporate models that have underpinned the tech industry's explosive AI growth.
1: As of right now, as we speak, it's something like $725 billion this year from the big investors. How does that pencil out?
24: I mean, fundamentally, what we've got at the moment is an A-plus technology with a C-minus business model. And the purpose of capital markets is to bridge from today, when the technology is great but you're not making money, to some, you know, beautiful future when finally you figure out the business model and you do make money. But I think we're running an experiment in the limits of that capital market function, because the capital markets are not infinitely deep. So when you have OpenAI, which was spending money like completely crazy and was not attached to one hyperscaler deep-pocketed balance sheet, and that was extremely precarious, is extremely precarious. I said 3 months ago that I thought there was a 50-50 chance that OpenAI would go bust. Basically, I mean, it would be absorbed by another company. And I still believe that by the summer of next year, there's a half chance that it just runs out of its ability to raise money, has to sell itself.
1: And that's where the hyperscalers are now all created equal. Because in a Google, they can say, we're making up more money on search, and maybe Genius as well. We've got some revenue coming in for this. And Amazon can say, we certainly have the cloud that's helping us a lot. Then you get to a Meta. It's not quite so clear what they have to support this investment.
24: Right, right. And they just seem to be quite clumsy about translating all the money they spend on AI into actual AI results. And we'll see how this plays out. But there was this moment last year in 2025 when they were doing record expenditures on the signing bonuses of AI scientists, because basically they didn't have much of a team. And the only way they could get a team coming from behind was to just 10x people's salary. And so, you know, all the other labs were going nuts. I actually witnessed the head of one of the other companies, you know, pretty much yelling at the Meta person, saying, you know, you're draining all our talent. You guys are, you know, completely useless. You're never going to build a system that's really powerful because you're hopeless. But you're taking our good people away, and then the Chinese will overtake us, and then they'll kill us. It's pretty extreme.
3: If throwing money at a problem is the clumsy solution, and often not the right one, what business model both contains ambition and allows science to flourish? Mallaby says some of the big players have tried through their corporate structures, though none has yet proven effective.
24: You know, all of the top three labs have experimented with these governance ideas. And in fact, in my research for this book, I found out about a thing called Project Mario, which was secret hitherto. But Project Mario was essentially Demis Hassabis saying, I need safety governance. I need a kind of non-profit board which will oversee the powerful AI when I get it. And we can't just have the corporate board of Google deciding how it gets rolled out. That's not democratically legitimate. That's not good for humanity. We need that non-profit structure to be grafted onto Google. So he spent 3 years fighting about that. As we know, in OpenAI, more in the public domain, they began as a non-profit, and then they grafted on a for-profit later. Anthropic has its own version of this kind of hybrid for-profit, non-profit. But the harsh reality is, as you said earlier, you know, this is an extremely expensive technology to build. And so the for-profit, capital-raising, kind of red in tooth and claw capitalist thing is going to dominate, because you need money all the time.
1: Is there anything the government can and should be doing now on the safety front?
24: So there are three things. The first thing is, we already have a national AI sort of security monitoring body, but it doesn't have enough resources. It doesn't have the power to veto a model before it's released. We should have one which is like the Food and Drug Administration, which is properly resourced. It has expert staff. And if the drug is not safe or efficacious, you can ban the release, right? AI is just as dangerous as drugs. So we should have an FDA for AI. Second thing we should do is we should divert more money from just building the model stronger to alignment research, where you align the model with human priorities. That's a whole field of engineering. It's getting some resources at the moment. But, you know, obviously it's not in the commercial interest of the companies to invest too much in that. So public policy needs to support the public good of AI alignment. And the third thing is on the international front, because like it or not, the Chinese have very good AI models. So unless we bind in China and other countries like France, which has the AI lab Mistral, and other places, we need everybody to acknowledge, just like we did in the nuclear age, that this is dangerous if it proliferates into the hands of terrorists and so forth. And so we should all come together with agreed joint common safety standards. Otherwise, if just one country is safe and the other ones aren't, we haven't made humanity any safer.
1: The invention of the atomic bomb gave humanity a stark warning. It's up to humans to safeguard against technology of immense power endangering us all. And as the AI battle rages all around us, maybe we can take some lessons from that earlier arms race to limit the potential damage from the next one. Coming up, don't tax you, don't tax me, tax that guy behind the tree. But what if that guy is Ken Griffin?
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25: From Bloomberg World Headquarters in New York, I'm Doug Krisner. Let's update top stories and look at market action as well. Aaron Rye of England has won the PGA Championship for his first major title. Rye finished at 9 under par, 271, to win the Wanamaker Trophy. NextEra Energy is discussing a mostly stock deal for Dominion Energy. We are told it would value Dominion at around $66 billion, making it by far the largest power deal on record. Now, NextEra Energy is already one of the largest power companies in the U.S. Oil prices are pushing higher on signs the U.S. and Iran may remain far apart on a deal to end the war and reopen the Strait of Hormuz. On Sunday, a drone attack sparked a fire at a nuclear plant in the UAE. There were no reported injuries or elevated levels of radiation. And at the same time, President Trump made it clear his patience is wearing thin. Today on social media, Trump said for Iran, the clock is ticking and they better get moving fast or there won't be anything left of them. Right now, WTI crude oil is up nearly 1.8%, 107.25. We're getting some more details on last week's summit between Presidents Trump and Xi. Today, the White House said China agreed to purchase at least $17 billion in agricultural products from the U.S., annually through 2028. It was on Saturday that China's Ministry of Commerce said it had agreed with the U.S. to establish bilateral boards of trade and investment. U.S. Trade Rep Jamison Greer spoke today to CBS Face the Nation about some of the details.
26: We saw China over the past couple of days reduce a host of non-tariff barriers on agricultural products such as beef and poultry, et cetera. And so we've seen them already starting to do things to facilitate imports from the United States.
25: That is U.S. Trade Rep Jamison Greer speaking to CBS Face the Nation. U.S. Treasuries are coming off their worst week in a year given worries over accelerating inflation. This week, G7 finance ministers and central bankers will meet in Paris. A lot of things for them to discuss, not the least of which will be the sell-off in global bonds. 10-year Treasury last quoted in New York Friday at 4.59%. This is Bloomberg.
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1: This is a story about balancing the books. Faced with putting together his first budget, New York City's Mayor Mamdani managed to pick a nasty and very public fight with one of the biggest names on Wall Street, Ken Griffin. New York City has long been known as the City of Opportunity, home of the Statue of Liberty, Broadway, and Wall Street. It's also home to the highest number of billionaires anywhere in the world. The city's new mayor thinks they might be able to help him with his budget problem.
2: When I ran for mayor, I said I was going to tax

0: Wall Street and the tax revenues from Wall Street are what enable New York City, all the people in New York City, to have a better life.
1: Mamdani originally proposed increasing real estate taxes overall, but thought better of the idea after Governor Hochul came up with some help from the state budget. So far, however, he's sticking with trying to tax the most valuable second homes in the city.
2: I think Mamdani made a mistake, you know, going after Ken Griffin by name as he trumpeted his success in raising taxes, even though he only got a tiny morsel.
1: Wall Street veteran Whitney Tilson ran for mayor of New York City against Mr. Mamdani last year.
2: What we're talking about is, you know, those pencil towers overlooking Central Park that are dark at night because nobody actually lives there. I do think tone matters, and just out there painting billionaires as evil is really dumb, given that 1% of New York City taxpayers account for 47% of the personal income tax paid in New York City. A bunch of billionaires went down to Florida during COVID, and that has real budgetary impacts on New York. We should be rolling out a welcome mat for every rich person who wants to live, invest here. And we're already a very high tax city, depending on how you measure it, probably the highest tax burden of any city in the country. But there's something unique about New York. I tell my rich friends who are thinking of moving, the whole point of being rich is you can live where you want to live.
1: Imposing new taxes on their property may not be the best way to attract wealthy residents. But Steve Fulop, the head of Partnership for New York City and the former mayor of Jersey City, has even deeper concerns.
3: I think that there is a bigger message with regards to the Ken Griffin conversation. Okay, it's not great that he was highlighted in that way. And in this environment where you have people being the targets of political violence, CEOs being assassinated, it's inappropriate. And that's been covered fairly extensively.
1: Whether it was smart to target a specific Wall Street CEO like Ken Griffin or not, the fact remains that New York City has struggled with years of budget shortfalls. Mamdani's new proposal promises to balance the city's budget, at least in the short term, despite inheriting a $12 billion deficit, but only with that pied-à-terre tax included.
2: It's about the size of the budget. New York, if it were a state, it would be the 13th largest state by population. It would be the third largest state by budget. So he's looking at some real budget cuts. And that, of course, affects the unions that were among his biggest supporters. He wants to spend more money as a democratic socialist. So he's sort of caught between a rock and a hard place.
1: The challenge facing Mamdani is made more complicated by the structure of the tax system. Property taxes are the single biggest source of revenue for New York City, accounting for more than 30% of its budget. But those taxes hit residents in very different ways. As an example, even though single-family homes have the highest nominal tax rate, caps on assessment mean they pay the lowest effective rate, putting most of the burden on apartment buildings, condos, and commercial property owners.
2: There are weird anomalies in which someone who is grandfathered into an older building but very expensive apartment on Park Avenue is paying a much lower tax rate than a blue-collar person out in one of the outer boroughs, right?
4: It's a very different burden on those owners, the middle-class family in Queens versus the billionaire on Central Park South. So you have to come up with some type of other structure. I think the pied-à-terre tax is a fair idea.
1: Ruth Culp-Haber is a partner at commercial real estate firm Wharton Property Advisors. For her, the issue isn't so much the idea of a new real estate tax. It's more a matter of how Mayor Mamdani is going about it.
4: To take for granted an owner such as Ken Griffin, who has contributed in the form of his company, it's going to be 25,000 jobs before he's done, and hundreds of millions to hospitals and museums. I mean, this is a guy we want here, you know, and we don't want to antagonize him in any way. Citadel alone has paid tens of millions in taxes. Yes, their employees make a lot of money. And I can understand how some people have a problem with that.
1: Citadel has about 1,300 employees in the city. And Griffin is now saying he'll move at least some of them to Miami and take another look at a huge new office tower on Park Avenue.
4: Not only has he committed to a 60% ownership of this development, but he's committed to being the anchor tenant, meaning he's going to take like half the space in the building.

0: This is a major commitment. If he pulls out from that, the message that is going to go out literally to the world is New York is not a good place to do business. It would be a disaster.
1: This wouldn't be the first time Griffin made good on a promise like that. Citadel once employed more than 1,000 employees in its 50,000 square foot office building in Chicago.
0: We need to look to history and what happened in 2022 with Ken Griffin in Chicago, with Governor Pritzker. And Ken Griffin was building his business in Chicago. There was politics got involved. Ken Griffin wasn't happy about the crime situation in Chicago, and he left.
1: Thus far, most of what we've heard about to address the budget gap has been about raising more revenue. But Fulop thinks it's not fundamentally a question of how much the city is taking in.
2: I think at the core of the problem is that you have a spending problem and less of a revenue problem. And that's what we try to kind of hammer home repeatedly.
3: Where did New York City go in the wrong direction with their budget? There was a time not too long ago that they had balanced budgets.
2: Yeah.
3: They were doing okay. Is it because the spending just grew too much, or did the growth of the overall economy slow down?
2: I mean, look, it's complicated because you have a lot of things simultaneously happening. So you had costs, COVID, go through the roof. You have tariffs. You have wages and union contracts that have increased fairly significantly. You've had very progressive mayors that have layered on additional social service. So all those things kind of come together. But a pragmatic person would look at it and say, the city budget has grown significantly faster than the rate of inflation, and that is a question mark on why. But putting that aside for a second, what we've tried to say is we should be thoughtful about the program overall and whether it achieves the outcome that you want to achieve.
3: If the pied-à-terre tax goes forward, and if it's $500 million, that's still way short of where we need to be.
2: Right.
3: I mean, the estimates are over $5 billion.
2: Right.
3: So if you'd won, if you got to be mayor, where would you look for the other $4.5 billion?
4: I found it very difficult, and I tried to really get down into the weeds. I mean, you can see $5 million to build a public restroom in a park is 10 times too much. We pay 6 times as much as any city in the world to construct 1 mile of subway. So you can see those examples. Just the school budget is 37% of our $118 billion budget. I have been very involved in charter schools and education reform over the years, and I know there's a lot of fat in there, you know, dead people on the payroll and that kind of thing. So I think I might start with just sort of a 1% or 2% across the board cut, and that sort of gets you in $118 billion budget. That gets you a bunch of the way there, and then negotiate from there.
1: Balancing the books on a New York City budget is never easy. And it's not surprising that there's a range of ideas about how to come up with a few billion dollars to make it work, with or without calling out specific CEOs and their penthouse apartments. But the one thing most everyone agrees on is that we need to get the balance right to ensure that New York City remains a magnet for talented young workers and the companies that employ them.
2: The best asset here, which is very hard to replicate, is New York City brand is very, very special. And two, it is the most desirable place for young people to want to be. Okay? That is a very, very special thing. Now, you have AI, that uncertainty around jobs, and the affordability on housing. So those are two things that go directly at that young person who wants to live here. So that is a challenge. And then you also have places like, use Texas as an example. So JP Morgan today has more jobs in Texas than they do in New York. It's a crazy thing to think about. 10 years ago, that wasn't the case. So the trend is moving in a bad direction. Goldman Sachs trend in the bad direction. Why? It's bigger than taxes. Texas has been very deliberate with their strategy on how they're going to attract jobs. So they changed their court systems entirely to replicate Delaware, to make it more corporate friendly. They're starting a Texas stock exchange to have better access to the capital markets. Then they have incentives, and they have leadership that talks about embracing their big corporate communities.
4: You need to build a lot more housing, not just low-income or affordable housing, but it all trickles through. We need to build more housing for, you know, young professionals who can afford to pay more. You know, look, when Amazon came and wanted to put their headquarters here, you know, you want a mayor who invites Jeff Bezos and the Amazon executives to Gracie Mansion, sits down with all the key people from the city, and you know, rolls out the welcome mat. that. So some of it's just sort of messaging and signaling and being a champion for business in the city.
1: That does it for this edition of Bloomberg Wall Street Week. I'm David Westin. Stay with us. Today's top stories and global business headlines are coming up right now.
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7: This is a Bloomberg Money Minute. With skyrocketing airfares and rising jet fuel prices, a lot of people are making their summer travel plans based on where their points will take them and not necessarily where they want to go.
8: So a lot of people are focusing on using their points, so from either flying through an airline all the time or also through their credit cards, like an Amex or a Chase Sapphire Reserve.
7: Josiana Joshua is a personal finance reporter for Bloomberg News.
8: They're using those points to dictate where they're going and get the best deals, and that's kind of where they're determining how to travel and where to travel.
7: And that has many people seeking out less pricey destinations.
8: What's out at the moment is Paris and Rome, but we also saw what's in is Brussels, where hotels cost almost half as much as they do in Paris, and Naples, where it's 30% cheaper to stay than Rome.
7: Even the lowest priced flights to Europe this summer are running north of $1,000. I'm Charlie Pellett, Bloomberg Radio.
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